faith. That means no, nothing really. Man is a kind of general term. But a lot of things take our joy away because we don't like God's will. That's the whole problem. If we were to accept the will of God in every instant now, we'd all be happy. What would you be unhappy about? You wouldn't be unhappy about anything. No, we do have. I mean, there are some terrible, terrible trials in the world, terrible crosses in the world that people bear. Now, spiritual joy does not mean you're going to be ha-ha, happy, happy. You can't. But we can have a spirit of acceptance, see, about the things I cannot change. And that's spiritual joy. Now, you would think the apostles would have all the spiritual joy you can imagine. And they didn't after the resurrection. They were kind of, they didn't know what to think, really. Some of them still thought our dear Lord was some kind of prophet. And I want to take this evening my rendition. My rendition of the appearance on the shore of Tiberias. I didn't take this last week, did I? No. Okay. It's good I have people who listen. I'd never know what to say if I didn't. Now, the apostles should have had, at this point, now Jesus had already risen and he had appeared to his apostles a couple of times. I would have just sat down where he was last time and waited. That's what I would have done. But Peter says, I'm hungry, I'm going fishing. What a mundane thing to think of when the Lord's going around appearing everywhere. Wouldn't you have waited around? I would have. I bet you Mary Magdalene was waiting around. But now they said, well, I've gone fishing, and kind of casual, you know. They were fishermen. They had to make a living. Now, the sons of Zebedee said, we'll go with you. There was nothing else to do. They had already seen the Lord. They didn't really know what was going on. They didn't understand the resurrection, really. And so they went and got the boat, and as usual, caught nothing. Not even a tiny little bitty fish. Now, wasn't that a humiliation, huh? You know, I've often wondered why our dear Lord chose Peter. Did you? He copped out in a crisis. That's a no-no for an executive, right? One big leader of a new church. He copped out. He, not only that, but he denied he even knew Jesus. Now, you and I, in today's way of thinking, would have said, no, that's not the one. He can't stand a crisis. So you got to have all this pat down. See, our Lord chooses dummies. That's why I'm here. I am absolute proof that our dear Lord, if he's hard up, will go and choose somebody that absolutely has nothing to offer. And then he feeds them, and then they feed you. And that's what happened to Peter. But I always wanted to know, why would our dear Lord choose Peter, knowing Simon, Simon, he said, Satan wanted to sift you like wheat. But I have prayed for thee that your faith fail not. And when you are converted, oh, wow, then you can convert your brothers. That's what he said to Peter. And then Peter wanted to convince him not to go to Jerusalem. You know, if you're going to die and they're going to treat you so terribly, don't go. Now, that's a nice logical answer, isn't it? See? And the Lord said, get thee behind me, Satan. Ooh. Boy, one day he gives him the keys, the next day he calls him a devil. I mean, the Lord knows how to humiliate you.
So if Peter felt pretty good about getting the keys, he sure was flattened out. And he did, exactly. He said, before the cock crows thrice, you will deny me twice. Whoa. You think you'd be looking around for the opportunity and dodge it. Just run away. Do something. No, he goes and starts warming himself there, putting himself in the very position the Lord warned him not to do. See, we're all like that. We just don't catch on. That's why we don't have true spiritual joy. Now, I'm going to go over this because I want to know, and I hope you want to know, what did Peter have? What was that hidden joy, hidden grace that Peter had that God would choose him in spite of the fact that he denied him three times? I would have said, split, buddy. You are not the one. I think all of us would have, you know. It's practical. They, none of the apostles would have passed a psychological test. I don't know who would. Thomas was a doubter. Poor Thomas, you know, he couldn't help it. If he didn't see it, he didn't believe it. The other apostles were all full of wonder, except I think Thomas gave everybody a problem. Peter, well, he spoke before he thought. Now that can be aggravating. You know, everybody knows somebody like that. You know, you ask them, yeah, I know about that. Then you say, well, what is it? Well, I don't know. What's the difference? And you say, well, why you say you know? I don't know, just changed my mind. And we all know people who act and then think afterwards. And that was Peter. Man went up to him one day and said, does your master pay the tax? He said, sure. So he walks in the room and our Lord says to him, Peter, who pays the taxes, the sons or the people? Oh, he had to be embarrassed. He said to people. He said, well, go and throw whatever. What do fishermen throw? Whatever it is. And he said, you'll catch a fish, and in his mouth will be two shekels. One for you, and one for me. A hook and line. Thank you very much. So you see, he always said the wrong thing. So there was good reason why you and I would not have chosen Peter. But God chose Peter. See? And how many of you say, oh, I can't work for God. I mean, what would I do? Well, if you stop thinking of yourself, the Lord could use you for anything. You know, I'm always amazed because I've told you 1,000 times, I'm going to tell you again. I work very hard for my F's in school. I did. And I'm always amazed, you know, that I'm here. Because it doesn't make any sense, any more than Peter makes any sense. But Peter had something, and we're going to find out tonight what he had. Now, it was light by now, and there stood Jesus on the shore. But the disciples didn't know it. And Jesus called out. He said, friends, have you caught anything? Now, I would not call anybody who fled when I was in trouble a friend. Would you? Well, Jesus did. He said, friends, have you caught anything? What a sentence to ask 5 men. Who failed to catch a minnow. If Jesus would have asked me that, I would have said, I didn't go fishing, I went out to meditate.
I mean, I wouldn't admit that I was out all night long. I'm a commercial fisherman, and I didn't catch anything. Now we realize something, because Peter said, no. Oh, now we find something in Peter that we don't have. He had his mistakes, very serious ones. But now we're beginning to see something in Peter. This is before Pentecost. He said, no. So what was there about Peter that Jesus really liked so much? He was honest. He wasn't afraid or ashamed to fail. How many men here are petrified that they may fail? So what? Try again. There's no disgrace in failing. Our Lord did not say, blessed are those who are a success. Success can be dangerous. Did you know that? I've always been afraid of success. I want to succeed for the church, for the sake of the people, for the sake of the church. But I got to worry about me and my soul. And Peter was very honest, a simple no, I didn't catch anything. He wasn't ashamed to say it. Now we have an ingredient that Jesus is looking for. And you've got to ask yourself, do I have that? Am I honest? Do I have integrity? Can a person come up to you, ask you a question, and get the truth? Or are you going to hedge and haw and hem and... We don't believe in the truth today. We just have to tell people what they want to hear, not what they should hear. That's the line of this world. You can't do that. Even though they don't want to hear it, you got to say it. You can say it nice. But Peter said, no, I didn't catch anything. Then this stranger, now they don't know who it is, said, throw your net on starboard side. That's the wrong side of the boat. And you'll find something. Now, at this point, I would have said, look, whoever you are, I'm an experienced commercial fisherman, and you don't catch fish this close to the shore. Now, go away. That's what I would have said. Because you can't catch fish when you're almost near shore, let alone throw a big net. Now, you see, Peter was willing to do something that as a commercial fisherman would think, this is ridiculous. So we would have answered, no, hey, wait a minute, I don't know who you are, but you're not a fisherman. I can't catch fish here. We would have had 1,000 reasons why I shouldn't do it. But it says here, they threw the net. Oh, now we have something in Peter that's awesome, that we lack today, obedience. We're not an obedient people. We're not simple. We've lost all that. You know, we send people to the moon. We send Sputnik to the moon. We send everybody to the moon. But we can't obey God. It isn't the smart who are going to heaven so much as the one who are obedient. And Peter was obedient. He was simple. He was honest and obedient. He didn't argue. He didn't say any excuses. He just threw the net. And all of a sudden, it got full of fish. And John said, now, isn't that strange, that Peter didn't recognize the Lord. I would have said, this is a miracle, boys. It must be Jesus over there. No. John said, it is the Lord. What does that prove? It proves that loving God recognizes God.
If you love the Lord, you recognize the least thing He does for you. The least.

You don't want to admit that God did this for you. He does many, many things for you. Many things. Little things. Finding a parking place is an act of God. Do you ever try to find a parking place? In a big shopping center? And you go around and around hoping somebody's going to go home. Somebody has to go home. Somebody has to get out of that place. You know, you keep going around and around. And then you get this place and somebody else goes right in. You've had that experience, huh? Are you thinking of God? You're not thinking of God at all. You're mad at the person who got the parking place. Nerve. I've been waiting here 20 minutes and now they go in there. What's wrong with them? They're smart. You're not too smart. That's what's wrong. And finally, you do find a parking place 4 blocks from where you want to go. Are you happy you found the parking place? No. 4 blocks I got to walk for this dumb store. All you want some hooks for your wife, and now you're going around 4 blocks. That's all you're thinking of, the entire 4 blocks. We don't see God in anything. Now, had you found the parking place the very first time you looked, what would it have been? Would you say, thank you, Jesus? No, it was luck. Well, show me luck. I like to see luck. Everybody mentions it, or him or her. Whatever luck is, you got to stop doing that. You got to say, thank you, Jesus. Good, bad, and indifferent. Here, now. At the words, it is the Lord, Peter, who had practically nothing on. I often wonder if he was the first streaker, you know? Poor guy, he never did anything right. You know, he tried so hard, and the harder he tried, the worse it got. So what does he do? He wraps his cloak around him. He couldn't even find his clothes. He was so excited. He wraps a cloak, and I don't know if any of you ever swam with a cloak on. But I'll make the bet that you're on the bottom and the cloak's falling, floating on the top. I mean, it has to be that way. See, you have to read Scripture with your imagination, not only your mind here, because he wrapped his cloak around him and jumped. You'd think he'd put his pants on, his shirt, and then swam. No, he jumped with a cloak on. But see, now here you have another quality in Peter that we need to look at. When Peter knew it was Jesus, he didn't care. He ran. And you have to remember that here is a man who denied he knew him. Now, one thing that Peter's a quality in Peter that many people lack is that he accepted forgiveness. How many of you accept forgiveness? You know, you go back to confession over and over and over over the same thing. Why do you do that? I mean, God is greater than any sin. His mercy is greater than any sin or sins you can commit. And if you're sorry, he forgives and forgets. So you see, Peter had that quality. He knew he denied his Lord. See? And when our dear Lord met Peter, he must have felt that. Hadn't got his penance yet, but he was forgiven. Most of us would have hidden ourselves in that boat. We would have said, oh, I can't face him. I can't meet. Even though we're forgiven, we do that over.

0: and over. We have to accept God's forgiveness with joy and go on to a new life. And that's what Peter did. The other disciples, who are a little bit smarter, came in the boat, towing the nets, fish. They were only 100 yards away, 300 feet away from shore. They caught 153 fish. You can't do that. Put your line on that close to shore, all you're going to get is sand. Not going to get fish. But Peter knew. And though he had denied his Lord, just think of that. He had that confidence in God's mercy. You know, Sunday we had Mercy Sunday. How many of you really even go to confession? I don't know what you think is going to happen when you die. You're going to have this big red rug out there and all the angels going to come. And if you don't go to confession, I hate to tell you where you might go. And there will be a red carpet forever. Only this will be hot. If you want to know what I'm talking about, we call that place hell. H-E-L-L. In case you forgot how to spell it. Now, as soon as they came to shore, they saw what? Bread and a charcoal fire with fish on it. You know, this is amazing that God cooked breakfast for unfaithful apostles. Would you cook breakfast for somebody that lets you down? You may cook it, but I bet you it would burn it. Or just kind of slap it together. He's got nerve coming over here for breakfast after what he did to me. We're not a forgiving people. I had a man come to me one time. He said, I'm going to divorce that woman, by God. I said, no, whoa. Take it easy. What happened? He said, I was eating breakfast, reading the paper. I said, well, that's your first mistake. He said, my wife put her fist through it. Ooh, why? She just thought of something I did 20 years ago. See, that's wrong. You can't do that. You go to confession and you get forgiven, and the Lord don't go and put a fist through you. It's over with now. You're forgiven. Start anew. But when you hold things like that, it's very bad for your soul. It's like a spiritual cancer. You see, you're always kind of stuck in sand. You can't move. So Peter now, our dear Lord, instead cooked a breakfast. I always wonder where he got the charcoal. Did he pass some Jewish hardware store and just pick up a bag? So will that be stealing? No, everything belongs to God. You can't steal from yourself. Did he create it? I don't know. There it was, and a fire. How did he make a fire on the shore? I don't know, but he made one. And where did he get the fish? Did he look at the ocean and say, come up here, I got to cook a few of you. We don't know where he got it. I better have a handkerchief or I'm going to get it. Oh, excuse me. There's nothing I can do about it. My nose is running. Those of you that don't have asthma, thank God. It's not luck. So anyway, no matter where he got the charcoal or where he got the bread, he had bread too. Oh, wow. Where'd he get the bread? I'm going to ask him these important questions when I get there. Now, here's a beautiful thing about Jesus. He said, bring in the fish you have caught. Isn't that awesome? They didn't catch anything. You don't have to be too bright to know that. You know, Jesus amazes me. Because he does everything for us. Everything. And then he thanks us. But we don't have to thank us. It's a duty. Our Lord said one time in this good book, he said, when you have done all you've been told to do, say, I am an unprofitable servant. Oh, some of you don't do that. You're like a peacock when you get done doing something good. Look what I did. You didn't do anything. God gave you the talent. God gave you the time. God gave you the strength. But this time, it's so wonderful because he said, bring in the fish you have caught. No, he told him when, where, how, and then he put the fish in the net. But see, that's the point all of us miss. Terribly, terribly, terribly. You see, we think of our lives as a corporation, our families as a corporation. And sometimes we run our churches like a corporation. You know, our dear Lord is so different than we are. He helps us all the way, and then he gives us credit for that little bit, that yes, that's the important thing. That we are willing to do the ridiculous. Everything they did here was ridiculous. So he can do the miraculous. See, then this place is ridiculous. Huh? 12 nuns could never build this place. That's ridiculous. All you need to do is say yes to God. Yes, Lord. I didn't get what I asked for, but it's okay. You know better. That yes is all he's asking for. And then he thanks you for doing this great thing. Great thing. And we always have to keep in mind, if you've been successful, thank God for it. You say, well, I did it. No, no, no. No, no. I was lucky. Oh. That's the dumbest statement I ever heard. What is luck? Is it a woman? Is it a man? Is it a thing? Is it a spirit? What are you talking about? It's luck. It's God. Why can't you say God? Why can't you say it is the Lord? And when our dear Lord said, bring in the fish you have caught, we have to remember he's such a generous, unselfish God. Isn't that wonderful? Mm. And what did he say now? They brought in the fish and they counted them, 153, and the net wasn't broken. Another miracle. They were always mending their nets. Did you notice that in here? Always mending their nets. Now, Jesus said to them, come and have breakfast. I think that's amazing. You know, our dear Lord made us, created us to eat. And he knew these men were tired, wet, and hungry. And God made breakfast for those that failed him. Would you? No, I don't think we would. We're too, well, we're not loving enough to do that. And when our Lord said we should forgive 70 times 7 a day, If anybody made you, griped you that often, you'd be out the door by midnight. 70 times 7. That's all we... I got to forgive my neighbor 70 times 7. You forget to add the rest of the sentence. A day. Within 24 hours, I'm supposed to forgive my neighbor 70 times 7. We have a hard time doing it once. Just once. See, the whole purpose of living in life is to become like Jesus in our own state, whatever that state is. And we're far from that. We don't forgive. We think we're really good if we forgive somebody. See, we got to live this book. We just can't read it. We got to live it. Now, so then Jesus then stepped forward, took the bread, and gave it to them. And the same with the fish. He served them. Isn't he awesome? He cooked breakfast. He invited them for breakfast. He served them. That amazes me. If an enemy would have come to me and I was forced to make him breakfast, I'd have thrown the bread at him. That's my Italian disposition, you see. I might, if I felt good, put some butter on it, but the butter may have been on his head. See, we don't know how to forgive like Jesus because we don't read it. We don't know what he did. We don't read this book. I not only have to forgive, but I have to serve the very enemy. See, our friends are wonderful. It's a great gift to have a friend. But it's our enemies that make us practice virtue, make us forgive, make us like God. That's why our Lord said, love your enemies. They do good to you. Really. Well, and this was the third time Jesus appeared to his disciples. Now comes the penance. You know, usually today's world, you go to confession and you get a little one Hail Mary. You say, well, that's my penance. Fine. But I'd like, you know, some of the priests here to see what Jesus did. He got to the soul. He got to the real fault. And he said, Simon, son of John, do you love me more than these others? And see, what did Peter do? He said, Lord, though all deny thee, all these deny thee, I will never. That was the wrong thing to say. Because he did deny him. So our Lord asked him the question, did Peter learn anything from that terrible sin? That's what Jesus was trying to find out. Did he learn anything? Do you love me more than these? And he said, yes, Lord, you know I love you. Ah, now here's a different Peter. See, he didn't say, yeah, I love you more than these. No. He said, yes, Lord, you know I love you. Ah, you see, Peter learned. He learned something very important. Then he said, feed my lambs. See, if I'm forgiven, I have to do something about it. Not only do I have to forgive you, I have to love you. Because God loves me. I have to go further than just forgiveness. A second time he said, Simon, son, do you love me? He said, yes, Lord, you know I love you. No more bragging, Peter. Do you learn by your sins? Do you learn anything? And then do you change because you learned something? You learned that God forgives. You learned you made a big mistake. You learned that you should love the Lord and not go on goofing up. And the third time, he said, do you love me? Now, Peter was upset. I think Peter was a little bit Italian. Just a little bit. He said, Lord, you know everything. You know I love you. Then feed my sheep. And that's what you and I are called to do by the Lord. There are people who hate us. You're not asked to live with them. You're asked to love them, to forgive. It doesn't mean you make yourself a doormat. But forgiveness, you know, some people you just have to watch and be careful of. But you can, here's where it sits. That's what we got to get out of our hearts, see, that hatred. Because it does more harm to you than them. So now, we learned something about Peter. He was honest, had integrity, humility also. Said, no, I didn't catch anything. Wasn't afraid, wasn't ashamed. Just said, no. He was able to accept the mercy of God. And he knew without God's grace, he couldn't love him. Because he didn't. When it came to proving it, he failed. So let's look at Peter in a different way. You and I are called to love as God loves, even our enemies. We can always be careful. We can always be prudent. But we can never harbor hatred in our hearts. Because the people who are our enemies probably need your prayers more than anyone. Because they may be close to another kingdom. Just pray for them. And what does it mean to love them? To do good if you can. And harbor no evil thoughts. Just leave them to God. Now we have a call. Hello?
1: Hi.
0: Hey. Where are you from?
1: I'm from New Hampshire.
0: And what is your question?
1: Well, actually I have a comment first. And it's, I love your show. I watch it every week.
0: Thank you.
1: And my question is, how can spiritual joy be achieved?
0: Well, in one way it's easy, in one way very hard. If I can accept the present moment, with joy, meaning without resentment, without anger, a disappointment. You know, the best thing that God can do for us sometimes is to say no. I'll bet you there's not a woman in this place who didn't fall in love about 18 or 19 years old, dying to marry this man and so happy now she didn't. I'll make a bet there's men in this place who almost married this wonderful girl and then looked at her 20 years later and said, thank you, God. Is that not true? Sure it is. Yeah, that's true. So we have to have that attitude. Is, all right, I thank you, Lord. I'm happy no matter what God asks, what he does to us or for us. It doesn't mean we're happy, happy. No, joy is a contentment within. It has nothing to do with your facial expression. You know, we're not Christian scientists. If I'm eating beans, I'm eating beans. I know they're beans. I say they're beans. They're beans. I'm not going to say I'm eating chicken. I'm eating beans. So it's a contentment with God's will. That is joy. Because you're not unhappy with God's will. Our Lady was a, Oh, what an example of God's will. Think of it now. I mean, she was suddenly asked to become a mother. I mean, this is a big change. She didn't intend to become a mother. She said, how shall this be? Oh. She had consecrated herself to the Lord as a virgin, and she wasn't going to change that. But she wanted to do God's will. She said, how shall this be? And he told her. And she said, be it done to me according to thy will. And that's perfect joy. Let me tell you about St. Francis, our Holy Father. Brother Leo asked him one day, Father, in what lies perfect joy? He said, well, brother, we're going to the monastery, and it was snowing. He said, if we go and rap on the door, and the porter comes out and he says, go away, you thieves and brigade, go away. And he slams the door in our face. And if we rap again, and he says the same thing, and then we go a third time, and this time he comes and throttles us and throws us into the snow. And if we can accept that with joy, with happiness, it's God's will, that's perfect joy. What was he saying? He was saying that if I can, with all the effort I have, to make things right or good, and they turn some other way, I should have the contentment of knowing God's will is always supreme and holy. Always. Whether I like it or don't. But it's an acceptance. That's abandonment is a good word. A good word. Because it says, Lord, I trust that whatever is happening to me at this moment is good for me. And what is it? I was asked to go see a woman years and years and years ago in the hospital who was dying of cancer. And they put her on a sheepskin because if she turned, she'd break another bone. And I said to her, Mrs. Michael, how are you? She said, I'm all right, thank God. She said, I had to sign my daughter over to my sister because I'm dying. But thank God, she said, I have someone to give her to. And I looked at this woman. She had a contentment on her face I seldom see, because she was so attuned to the will of God. So I talked to her a little while. And I said a prayer for her. She said, thank you. Praise God. She had a face that had a radiance about it. She was so attuned to the will of God. She gave her daughter away. Her husband left her. Soon as he heard she had cancer, bone cancer, he left. What a blow. Well, there she is, alone. What an awesome woman. She taught me more than I gave her. She gave me a memory of someone who was totally dependent upon the will of God. Detached, yes. I think when you know you're that close to death and everyone you loved was gone, they were there, but there was nothing you can do about it. Nothing. And for her even to say to me, praise God, told me something. That woman had joy. That woman was totally attached to the will of God. We have another call. Hello?
2: Mother?
0: Yes.
2: Hi, my name's Diane. I'm from Arkansas, and I love your show.
0: Thank you.
2: And I just, I guess my question is, how do you know whether you're being called to do something or not? I have had, like, a lot of shame and guilt feelings from my past life of drugs and alcohol and sex and you name it. I've probably done it. And except I've gone to confession, and it seems like every time I go to confession, it's the same thing. It's like I feel so much shame. I can't receive the graces from God and everything. And sometimes I feel like I'm being called to maybe share my story with other people.
0: Oh, I don't think you have to do that. Only God can forgive, and He has forgiven you. See, that's what I was talking about. The greatest gift we can give to God is the acceptance of His mercy. The little flower said that. She said if she had all the sins in the world on her soul, she would never lose hope. Because His mercy is infinite. I've told many this event. It wasn't a story. It's not a story. It's something that happened to me. And I'm going to repeat it because maybe it'll help you. I love the ocean. And I was years ago in the at the Pacific, in the West Coast, and I had about an hour or so time between talks, and I went to the ocean. And I like to call the waves to me. And so I stood way back on the shore, and the waves were coming in, you know, and I stood there, and I said to the waves, come on, come on, come on. And they were just coming in, you know, how waves do. And so I sat there, I stood there, and I said, oh, come on, you can do better than that. Come on, come on. Well, all of a sudden, this wave got bigger and bigger, and I was petrified. I didn't think it would come, you know. And it came, and everybody around me said, run, run. I couldn't run because I was petrified. It was like I was in quicksand or something. And it came. I mean, it came. And it came up to my knees. And I was soaking wet. Just wet. And it gently went back. And the Lord, a little drop of that ocean fell on my hand. It was beautiful. The sun was shining on it, and I looked at it, and I thought to myself, I shouldn't have this. It's so beautiful. So I threw it back in the ocean. And the Lord said to me, Angelica, you see that drop? I said, yes, Lord. He said, do you see the ocean? I said, yes, Lord. He said, that drop are all your sins and failings, and the ocean is my mercy. If you look for that drop, would you find it? I said, no, Lord. He said, then why do you keep looking? I learned a lot from that. And I'm asking you. The Lord has forgiven you. The past is gone. I know you feel unworthy, but that's a feeling. Also a little pride on your part. You can't believe you did all these things. But we're all capable of doing many things. The Lord is saying to you tonight, if you look for those, could you find them? You have to say, no, Lord. I couldn't find them. Why do you keep looking? Why do you keep looking at yourself? You've had a great grace from the Lord, the grace of conversion. That's a great grace from God. It shows how much He loves you. And because he loves you, he forgave. Why do you keep bringing it up over and over and over? People who have abortions do that all the time. You've been forgiven by the Lord God, who is God. He's not a creature that keeps bringing it back to you. We're talking about God. And when he forgives, it's a new sheet. It's like taking a blackened sheet and tearing it and crushing it and throwing it away. It's how God forgives. You must accept, like Peter, the mercy of God and go on. And if it comes back to you, give it to Jesus. You know, there have been a few saints who thought they gave everything to Jesus. And one of the Lord kept saying, it's a gift I want from you. And they say, Jesus, I gave you everything. And he said, no, you haven't. You haven't given me your sins. Oh, now that's different, isn't it, huh? Would you do that tonight, huh? Will you kneel down where you are now and just say, Lord, I give you all my sins. You've already been forgiven. Why bring it up? It's a drop in the ocean of God's mercy. Live a new life now. Be joy-filled. Peace does not come from telling everybody your sins. Peace comes from God and God alone. My joy I give you. No man can take it away. If you have only human joy that says, well, everything wonderful happened to me today and I'm happy. No, that's very temporary. The joy has to come from God. You've been forgiven many sins. That is where your joy is. You're forgiven. It's gone. You don't need to be bringing it back up again. Give God the joy of forgiving you. And you accepting, as Peter did, the forgiveness of Jesus. See? Well, guess what? We only got 2 minutes, huh? I've enjoyed it. I hope you have. I think we can look at St. Peter with deeper love now. He had his problems, and you have yours. But he knew what to do about it. And you should also know. For the Church, our Holy Mother, the Church, has everything in her heart and mind and soul to give you joy. The joy that no one can take away. Now, just in case you thought I got too wrapped up in St. Peter, don't forget to put us between your gas and electric bill. I never forget it. And remember that this network is brought to you by you. There is no one else. And I thank you. Well, I'll see you tomorrow night. Bye now.

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0: This is the Colby Connection calendar here on 88.7 KMMK Radio to the Max, talk radio for Catholic living. And we're glad you're here. Thanks for coming. Today is the 26th of June. And it really isn't a feast day today that I am aware of, at least according to the little calendar app that I use. By the way, I use Universalis. If you're not aware of it, it's a really good app for your either your iPhone or Android phone. It's a good app. It has all sorts of good things in it, including the calendar, readings at Mass. Off of it has the readings at Mass, the order of Mass, and as well as the Liturgy of the Hours, Lectio Divina, the Angelus, and the Rosary. So all sorts of good things. Universalis. So check it out. It's good. And no, they're not paying me for it. but today is, there is a saint today. Well, a blessed. Blessed Mary Josephine Catania, born in 1894. She was the prioress of the community of Santa Maria Ponte Rossi, and is known for enduring painful trials of illness and persecution. And she is known for abandoning herself to the will of God. All who sought her help were inspired by her deep spirituality, humility, and simplicity. She inspired hope and faith in God and in the Blessed Virgin Mary. She died in Naples on the 14th of March in 1948. Okay, so let's just quickly start with prayer. In the name of the Father, and the Son, and the Holy Spirit, amen. A lot of things we could pray for, but I do want to remember the victims of the recent earthquakes in Venezuela. And we pray that they recover quickly and that those who are injured will heal quickly as well. And I'll pray the collect today as we pray for those and for our own personal intentions. Grant, O Lord, that we may always revere and love your holy name. For you never deprive of your guidance those... Let me start that over again. Grant, O Lord, that we may always revere and love your holy name. For you never deprive of your guidance those you set firm on the foundation of your love. We pray this through our Lord Jesus Christ, your Son, who lives and reigns with you in the unity of the Holy Spirit, God forever and ever. Amen. In the name of the Father, and of the Son, and of the Holy Spirit. You know, we're going through this period of the journey in faith, and we're at the implementation phase, or will be here in the next couple weeks. And one of the things I'm thinking about is obedience. You know, I was born in 1963, and I would not say that that as a baby boomer, I was the most obedient person there ever was. And I wonder a little bit if that isn't true, a little bit of our generation. You know, I look back at the silent generation, and I think they were much more obedient than we were. And there are good things about that for sure, and there are also some difficulties with that as well. But I don't know that I was taught that virtue of obedience, or if I was, that I paid any attention to it. Probably I didn't. But in Catholic theology, obedience is the moral virtue of willingly submitting one's will to rightful authority out of love for God. So out of our love for God, we follow, in this case, the rightful authority, the Church, the Archdiocese of Dubuque. It is not blind compliance. It is viewed as an act of free will and trust that aligns our actions with God's divine plan. And we look to Jesus Christ as being the supreme model of obedience, and his mother. Despite being God, Jesus completely and lovingly submitted to the Father's will, even unto death on the cross. The purpose of obedience maybe should not be looked at as a burden. In fact, it might be considered liberating. By yielding to God's will, individuals are freed from the control of selfish passions and attachments. And at its root, true obedience requires a teachable, listening heart, receptive to spiritual guidance. It's beautiful, isn't it? Really kind of a beautiful way to look at that. I remember reading once about Robert Frost and why he rhymed. And he talked about his method and his form of writing poetry. And he said that it made him better if he followed a format. It made him a better poet, as opposed to, say, free verse or what other options there might be, that he found that those guidelines that he would adhere to in certain poems made him a better poet. I can see that. And maybe in that way, we can be better Catholics. Catholics are expected to honor and obey legitimate authorities, including the Catholic hierarchy, civil governments, and parents. You are not required and are morally forbidden to obey orders that are contrary to God's law or inherently sinful. So there's that too. Okay. Well, anyway, that's my thought for the day. And now we need to get onto the calendar. That's why we're here, to tell you about what's going on. And there are lots of good things going on. So buckle up. So coming up tomorrow, June 27th at 10 a.m., is the rite of ordination of a deacon. It's 10 a.m. at the Cathedral of St. Raphael in Dubuque. There will also be a live stream. So they are ordaining 7 men, and I'll read them to you quick. Jarrett Heil, Brent Heinrichsen, Todd Helverson, Patrick Keenan, Jeffrey Lamp, Joel Rogers, and Joshua Sundstrom. And we pray for these men as they begin their journey as deacons. So that is tomorrow, June 27th, 10 a.m., at the Cathedral of St. Raphael in Dubuque, and there is also a live stream. Just go to the Archdiocese website, and you'll find the live stream. The Cedar Rapids East Pastorate are having a couple of welcome socials. What a great idea. July 18th, after Mass, it'll be 5:30 p.m. in Pius Hall at St. Pius X, they're having a pizza party. What a great idea. Get a chance to meet some folks you never met before. And then on July 19th, they're doing an after-mass donut welcome social. So that's July 19th at 10 a.m. in Pius Hall. Everyone is invited, and they hope to see you there. They're going to have pizza, donuts, fellowship, and a chance to meet new friends and reconnect with familiar faces. You know, it's always been a complaint about the Catholics. You know, we're not as gregarious, I think, as some of our Protestant friends. So, yeah, good chance to meet other people. When you see a new face in church, some of us go to Mass pretty frequently, so we can notice when there's somebody new there. Always a good thing to introduce yourself and say hello and tell them that they're welcome and that you're glad they're there. What a good idea. So again, that's two events happening in the Cedar Rapids East Pastorate, two welcome socials, July 18th and July 19th. July 18th is the pizza party, and then a welcome social donut event on July 19th at 10 a.m. in the parish hall. Green Square Meals is having a golf event called The Locker. It is a four-person best shot golf tournament on Saturday, August 22nd. It's for Green Square Meals, helping those in need one meal at a time. If you'd like to sign up, just go to Green Square Meals. That's one word, greensquaremeals.org, and you'll find a link to their golf tournament. Again, that's the Locker Golf Tournament at Airport National Golf Course, Saturday, August 22nd. Here's a cool event. Did you know we have a patron saint of Iowa? We have the patron saint of Iowa. Saint Session Patrons is our patron saint, and they're having a lecture and a mass in honor of him on Saturday, July 11th at the Cathedral of St. Raphael in Dubuque. A votive mass in honor of Saint Session will be at 9 a.m., and at 10, there'll be a lecture by Sean Pilcher, who is director of SACRA, Relics of the Saints. A saint of our time, he says, in the history. I'm not quite sure I'm reading this correctly. So he's got a book, it looks like, and also, or he's director of some sort of deal. I can't figure out what it is. Well, I'm having a hard time today, I guess. Anyway, it's about, he's going to talk about Saint Session and more at 10 a.m. following the mass at 9. Sorry, I made a meal out of that, didn't I? And then from 9 to 5 on that Saturday, their relics will be on display for prayer and veneration. Then on Sunday, there's also mass at 9 a.m., and the relics will also be displayed. So, the patron saint of Iowa, mass at the Cathedral St. Raphael on Saturday and Sunday at 9 a.m., with a display of relics both days as well. Also, tomorrow, there will be a free introductory session for the Creighton Model Fertility Care System. Fertility care system can assist women with infertility or difficulty conceiving, achieving, or avoiding pregnancy naturally, irregular cycles, PMS, and hormonal concerns. This is Saturday, that's tomorrow, June 27th, 9:30 a.m. at Immaculate Conception in SCOTUS Hall. There is a new Facebook page, and I would guess this is true for all the pastorates, on Facebook. So whatever pastorate you're in, I'm guessing they're going to have a Facebook page where you can find out what's going on. Maybe you hear something here and on this show and you want to know more about it, might be able to find out there, or you can get a link to it. So yeah, check out, if you're a Facebook person, get on there and find the Facebook page for your pastorate. There certainly is one for the central pastorate. That's where I go. So I'm guessing that'll be true for all of them. There's also I don't think this is a great idea. Immaculate Conception will be hosting a 7-week Catholic video series called The Search. The Search. This study tackles the key basic questions of every human heart. Why am I here? What is life all about? How is God involved? What happens when we die? Am I saved? Why do I need the church anyway? The study is open to all the parishes in our pastorate and anyone else who's interested. And OCI candidates are invited to come as well, no matter where you're going through OCIA, by the way. So that's starting Sunday, July 12th at Immaculate Conception. It starts on Sunday, so they're doing it on Sunday evenings from 6:30 until 8 p.m. You can register by scanning the QR code. Well, you can't do that over the radio, But if you go, you do a little search for it on your Google machine, I'm sure you can find it. Or you can just go to the Immaculate Conception website, click on their bulletin, and it'll be there. St. Monica's Collage Bake. St. Monica's Bake Sale will be held on July 18th. And if you're interested in ordering some collages, call Barb at 319-373-3889 or Kendall at 319-431-7129 between 9 and 5. July 13th or 14th, you need to call those folks on the 13th or the 14th coming up, and you can place your order for a collage or a Rolicki. Pickup orders, well, you can pick up your orders on Saturday the 18th from 1:30 until 3 at the Glovick Parish Center at St. Wenceslaus. So that's the St. Monica's Collage Bake. And the bake sale will be held on the 18th. That's when you can pick them up. So yeah, get your orders in and get some collages because you know what? They're delicious. Catholic Daughters of America will be holding a power prayer rosary, patriotic rosary, Wednesday, July 1st from 2:30 to 3:30 at St. Wenceslaus Church. This is the Catholic Daughters Court of number 1768, and they would love to have you come and join them for their patriotic rosary. Again, that's July 1st from 2:30 until 3:30 at St. Wenceslaus Church in Cedar Rapids. Out there at the Heart of Mary Cluster, the Sacred Heart Pastoral Council invites you to join us for an ice cream social on Saturday, July 11th, following the 5:15 Mass. And that's Sacred Heart Parish in Walker. So they hope to see you there for a little ice cream social on Saturday, July 11th, after the 5:15 Mass. Also, mark your calendars. St. Mary's in Vinton is having their Casey Parish Breakfast following the 10:30 Mass on Saturday, July 12th. Also, good pancakes and a good time. We hope you're there. I meant to put this at the beginning of the broadcast, but here it is. The Archbishop has a little note. He says, in just a few short weeks, our Archdiocese will take an important step forward as Journey in Faith becomes a lived reality in our parishes and pastorates. For many, this will bring new opportunities to worship, serve, and grow alongside fellow Catholics from neighboring communities. While change can be challenging, it also can be an invitation to discover anew how God is at work in our lives and in His church. As we begin this new chapter, I invite you to approach it with open hearts. Introduce yourself to someone new, attend a pastorate event, offer a smile and a warm greeting to someone you don't know, someone from another community. These simple acts of kindness and hospitality can foster relationships that strengthen our pastorate.

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Kids 12 and under receive a voucher for a free meal. Love that. Kids can also meet the Colonels after the game and play catch in the outfield. We hope to see you there. That's St. Ludmilla's Day at the Colonels on Sunday, July 19th at 1:05 p.m. But if you want to sit with the rest of your compatriots at St. Ludmilla's, you need to get the tickets this weekend. 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There's a summer road trip to Dyersville. What a great idea. Attention travelers, mark your calendars, invite your friends, and plan to join us on Wednesday, July 8th for their fifth annual summer road trip. This is from St. Ludmilla's, by the way. We will travel via comfortable 7-passenger minivans with visits to the sacred New Mellery Abbey, the historic St. Francis Xavier Basilica, and the fascinating If You Build It Museum. If you build it, they will come, right? And of course, the iconic Field of Dreams. The day will also include lunch at a local restaurant. They will depart from St. Ludmilla's at 9 a.m. and return by 5 p.m. Cost of the excursion, adults only, is $60 a person, and lunch is not included. The deadline is Tuesday, June 30th, and space is limited. So register quick, and registration is first come, first serve. So that's the summer road trip to Dyersville coming up on July 8th with visits to the New Mellery Abbey, the St. Francis Xavier Basilica, and the Field of Dreams. On July 2nd at Pius Hall from 6 until 7 p.m., Foundations with Brenda Sevcek. She is presenting on Liturgy, A Foretaste of Heaven. Foundations is a series of speakers on the basics of being Catholic in the world today and how each of us are a part of the church as a whole. So this event at St. Pius X starts at 6 and goes until 7th on July 2nd. Please bring a favorite snack or beverage for a relaxed evening of wisdom. The Christ Our Life Catholic Conference is coming up September 26th and 27th. It's at the Casey Center in Des Moines. It's a huge event. They have world-class speakers, and you know, it's a day and a half, really, of just wonderful, wonderful speakers and booths and a bunch of different things. So mark your calendar now for the Christ Our Life Catholic Conference, September 26th and 27th in Des Moines. There'll be more information in due course, but just wanted to make sure you put it in your calendar. Say St. Matthew's Church is looking for an Eucharistic minister who would be willing to visit Cottage Grove one Sunday each month to deliver communion and spend a little time visiting with the residents. It's a great ministry. I have been on both sides of that, can tell you how important and how what a blessing it is to have folks help to bring communion to folks. They will train you, so if you don't need to have prior experience, they're really just looking for someone with a kind heart who enjoys talking with others, meeting new people, and sharing the love and presence of Christ with those who may not be able to attend Mass in person. It's a beautiful and meaningful ministry, and even a short visit

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So this is at St. Matthew's. 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Their phone number is 319-363-8269. The 51st Annual Sweet Corn Festival is coming up August 7th, 8th, and 9th. It's a big endeavor, huge endeavor, and they need help. They're asking the question, are you the next booth assistant chair? I think they have lots of opportunities is the point. So if you'd like to help out, they could use it. You know, the Sweet Corn Festival's huge, big deal. I think it's probably the biggest Catholic festival event in our area. May not be. I mean, they're all wonderful, and they all do great things. They'll kind of have a different theme. But I know this one is big, and I know they have lots of opportunities if you wanted to help. So the best thing to do is to get a hold of the folks over at St. Jude's and let them know that you're able to help. Again, this is for August 7th, 8th, and 9th. So get your pencil out or pen and write down this number and give them a call if you can help. They're at 319-390-3520. 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They could use your help at the St. Jude's Sweet Corn Festival coming up August 7, 8, and 9. Also, the Cedar Rapids West pastorate is accepting applications for a director of music and liturgy. It's a full-time job, 40 hours a week with benefits. So if you'd like to know more, you can call the St. Jude's Parish Office. Also, if you grab their bulletin online, go to their website. Bulletin's right there. They have a QR code where you can find out more information and or apply for the job. So this is the Cedar Rapids West pastorate looking for a director of music and liturgy. Again, it's a full-time job, 40 hours a week with benefits. The Seven Sisters Apostolate out there in the West pastorate is looking for women volunteers to join a prayer team dedicated to praying for our priests, Father Nick March and Father Franz Augustine, in our new pastorate starting July 15th. The Seven Sisters Apostolate is devoted to spiritual strengthening of our parish priests. Seven women or more are assigned to each priest. Each woman commits to offering one holy hour a week on a designated day, praying exclusively for her assigned priest in the presence of the Holy Eucharist, wherever she may be. So if you're interested in getting involved in this ministry, and I definitely encourage it, contact Jean Bierman. She's at 319-270-9592 or Julie LeCaptain. Don't know how to pronounce that, LeCaptain. She's at 319-350-0587. So this is the Seven Sisters Apostolate, and they're asking you to pray for the priests. And if you'd like to be a designated prayer person, please contact Julie or Jean to let them know. Okay, folks. Well, this has been the Colby Connection Calendar. Listening to 88.7 Radio to the Max, talk radio for Catholic living. And we're glad you were here. And we'll see you next week, we hope. And now we're just going to close with some beautiful music by Floriani.

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2: The sorrowful mysteries concentrate our minds on the events of the passion and death of Jesus Christ. Whenever good comes into contact with evil, there is suffering. And when the greatest of all goods comes into contact with evil, we must expect great suffering. The Virgin Mary represents, more than anyone else, the human race in its active and devout participation in the suffering and death of Jesus. St. Paul calls us to fill up in our own lives those things that may be added to the sufferings of Christ. His sufferings are complete and fulfill all the needs of our salvation. And yet he calls us to take up our cross, to suffer along with him. In the five sorrowful mysteries, we consider well how our Blessed Lady participated in those sufferings and invites us in our own life in this world to do the same.

0: the name of the Father, and of the Son, and of the Holy Spirit. Amen. I believe in God, the Father Almighty, creator of heaven and earth, and in Jesus Christ, his only Son, our Lord, who was conceived by the Holy Spirit, born of the Virgin Mary, suffered under Pontius Pilate, was crucified, died, and was buried. He descended into hell. The third day he rose again from the dead, and he ascended into heaven, and is seated at the right hand of God, the Father Almighty, from whence he shall come to judge the living and the dead.
1: I believe in the Holy Spirit, the Holy Catholic Church, the communion of saints, the forgiveness of sins, the resurrection of the body, and life everlasting. Amen.
0: Our Father, who art in heaven, hallowed be thy name. Thy kingdom come, thy will be done, on earth as it is in heaven.
1: Give us this day our daily bread, and forgive us our trespasses, as we forgive those who trespass against us. And lead us not into temptation, but deliver us from evil. Amen.
0: Let us offer the next three Aves, that we will have an increase of faith, hope, and love. Hail Mary, full of grace, the Lord is with thee. Blessed art thou amongst women, and blessed is the fruit of thy womb, Jesus.
1: Holy Mary, Mother of God, pray for us sinners, now and at the hour of our death. Amen.
0: Hail Mary, full of grace, the Lord is with thee. Blessed art thou amongst women, and blessed is the fruit of thy womb, Jesus.
1: Holy Mary, Mother of God, pray for us sinners, now and at the hour of our death. Amen.
0: Hail Mary, full of grace, the Lord is with thee. Blessed art thou amongst women, and blessed is the fruit of thy womb, Jesus.
1: Holy Mary, Mother of God, pray for us sinners, now and at the hour of our death. Amen.
0: Glory be to the Father, and to the Son, and to the Holy Spirit.
1: As it was in the beginning, is now, and

0: The first sorrowful mystery, the agony in the garden. Let us pray in these five mysteries, these mysteries of sorrow, for those whose own lives mirror the passion of Christ. And let us pray in this first sorrowful mystery that we ourselves will not walk away from suffering. Our Father, who art in heaven, hallowed be thy name. Thy kingdom come, thy will be done, on earth as it is in heaven.
1: Give us this day our daily bread, and forgive us our trespasses, as we forgive those who trespass against us. And lead us not into temptation, but deliver us from evil. Amen.
0: Hail Mary, full of grace, the Lord is with thee. Blessed art thou amongst women, and blessed is the fruit of thy womb, Jesus.
1: Holy Mary, Mother of God, pray for us sinners, now and at the hour of our death. Amen.
0: Hail Mary, full of grace, the Lord is with thee. Blessed art thou amongst women, and blessed is the fruit of thy womb, Jesus.
1: Holy Mary, Mother of God, pray for us sinners, now and at the hour of our death. Amen.
0: Hail Mary, full of grace, the Lord is with thee. Blessed art thou amongst women, and blessed is the fruit of thy womb, Jesus.
1: Holy Mary, Mother of God, pray for us sinners, now and at the hour of our death. Amen.
0: Hail Mary, full of grace, the Lord is with thee. Blessed art thou amongst women, and blessed is the fruit of thy womb, Jesus.
1: Holy Mary, Mother of God, pray for us sinners, now and at the hour of our death. Amen.
0: Hail Mary, full of grace, the Lord is with thee. Blessed art thou amongst women, and blessed is the fruit of thy womb, Jesus.
1: Holy Mary, Mother of God, pray for us sinners, now and at the hour of our death. Amen.
0: Hail Mary, full of grace, the Lord is with thee. Blessed art thou amongst women, and blessed is the fruit of thy womb, Jesus.
1: Holy Mary, Mother of God, pray for us sinners, now and at the hour of our death. Amen.
0: Hail Mary, full of grace, the Lord is with thee. Blessed art thou amongst women, and blessed is the fruit of thy womb, Jesus.
1: Holy Mary, Mother of God, pray for us sinners, now and at the hour of our death. Amen.
0: Hail Mary, full of grace, the Lord is with thee. Blessed art thou amongst women, and blessed is the fruit of thy womb, Jesus.
1: Holy Mary, Mother of God, pray for us sinners, now and at the hour of our death. Amen.
0: Hail Mary, full of grace, the Lord is with thee. Blessed art thou amongst women, and blessed is the fruit of thy womb, Jesus.
1: Holy Mary, Mother of God, pray for us sinners, now and at the hour of our death. Amen.
0: Hail Mary, full of grace, the Lord is with thee. Blessed art thou amongst women, and blessed is the fruit of thy womb, Jesus.
1: Holy Mary, Mother of God, pray for us sinners, now and at the hour of our death. Amen.
0: Glory be to the Father, and to the Son, and to the Holy Spirit.
1: As it was in the beginning, is now, and ever shall be, world without end. Amen.
2: O my Jesus, forgive us our sins, save us from the fires of hell, bring all souls to heaven, especially those in most need of thy mercy.
0: The second sorrowful mystery, the scourging at the pillar. Let us pray in this mystery that we will accept and grow with our own sufferings, that we will be prepared by grace for them. Our Father, who art in heaven, hallowed be thy name. Thy kingdom come, thy will be done, on earth as it is in heaven.
1: Give us this day our daily bread, and forgive us our trespasses, as we forgive those who trespass against us. And lead us not into temptation, but deliver us from evil. Amen.
0: Hail Mary, full of grace, the Lord is with thee. Blessed art thou amongst women, and blessed is the fruit of thy womb, Jesus.
1: Holy Mary, Mother of God, pray for us sinners, now and at the hour of our death. Amen.
0: Hail Mary, full of grace, the Lord is with thee. Blessed art thou amongst women, and blessed is the fruit of thy womb, Jesus.
1: Holy Mary, Mother of God, pray for us sinners, now and at the hour of our death. Amen.
0: Hail Mary, full of grace, the Lord is with thee. Blessed art thou amongst women, and blessed is the fruit of thy womb, Jesus.
1: Holy Mary, Mother of God, pray for us sinners, now and at the hour of our death. Amen.
0: Hail Mary, full of grace, the Lord is with thee. Blessed art thou amongst women, and blessed is the fruit of thy womb, Jesus.
1: Holy Mary, Mother of God, pray for us sinners, now and at the hour of our death. Amen.
0: Hail Mary, full of grace, the Lord is with thee. Blessed art thou amongst women, and blessed is the fruit of thy womb, Jesus.
1: Holy Mary, Mother of God, pray for us sinners, now and at the hour of our death. Amen.
0: Hail Mary, full of grace, the Lord is with thee. Blessed art thou amongst women, and blessed is the fruit of thy womb, Jesus.
1: Holy Mary, Mother of God, pray for us sinners, now and at the hour of our death. Amen.
0: Hail Mary, full of grace, the Lord is with thee. Blessed art thou amongst women, and blessed is the fruit of thy womb, Jesus.
1: Holy Mary, Mother of God, pray for us sinners, now and at the hour of our death. Amen.
0: Hail Mary, full of grace, the Lord is with thee. Blessed art thou amongst women, and blessed is the fruit of thy womb, Jesus.
1: Holy Mary, Mother of God, pray for us sinners, now and at the hour of our death. Amen.
0: Hail Mary, full of grace, the Lord is with thee. Blessed art thou amongst women, and blessed is the fruit of thy womb, Jesus.
1: Holy Mary, Mother of God, pray for us sinners, now and at the hour of our death. Amen.
0: Hail Mary, full of grace, the Lord is with thee. Blessed art thou amongst women, and blessed is the fruit of thy womb, Jesus.
1: Holy Mary, Mother of God, pray for us sinners, now and at the hour of our death. Amen.
0: Glory be to the Father, and to the Son, and to the Holy Spirit.
1: As it was in the beginning, is now, and ever shall be, world without end. Amen.
0: O my Jesus,
1: forgive us our sins.
0: Save us from the fires of hell.
1: Bring all souls to heaven, especially those in most need of thy mercy.
0: The third sorrowful mystery, the crowning with thorns. Our Father, who art in heaven, hallowed be thy name. Thy kingdom come, thy will be done, on earth as it is in heaven.
1: Give us this day our daily bread, and forgive us our trespasses, as we forgive those who trespass against us. And lead us not into temptation, but deliver us from evil. Amen.
0: Hail Mary, full of grace, the Lord is with thee. Blessed art thou amongst women, and blessed is the fruit of thy womb, Jesus.
1: Holy Mary, Mother of God, pray for us sinners, now and at the hour of our death. Amen.
0: Hail Mary, full of grace, the Lord is with thee. Blessed art thou amongst women, and blessed is the fruit of thy womb, Jesus.
1: Holy Mary, Mother of God, pray for us sinners, now and at the hour of our death. Amen.
0: Hail Mary, full of grace, the Lord is with thee. Blessed art thou amongst women, and blessed is the fruit of thy womb, Jesus.
1: Holy Mary, Mother of God, pray for us sinners, now and at the hour of our death. Amen.
0: Hail Mary, full of grace, the Lord is with thee. Blessed art thou amongst women, and blessed is the fruit of thy womb, Jesus.
1: Holy Mary, Mother of God, pray for us sinners, now and at the hour of our death. Amen.
0: Hail Mary, full of grace, the Lord is with thee. Blessed art thou amongst women, and blessed is the fruit of thy womb, Jesus.
1: Holy Mary, Mother of God, pray for us sinners, now and at the hour of our death. Amen.
0: Hail Mary, full of grace, the Lord is with thee. Blessed art thou amongst women, and blessed is the fruit of thy womb, Jesus.
1: Holy Mary, Mother of God, pray for us sinners, now and at the hour of our death. Amen.
0: Hail Mary, full of grace, the Lord is with thee. Blessed art thou amongst women, and blessed is the fruit of thy womb, Jesus.
1: Holy Mary, Mother of God, pray for us sinners, now and at the hour of our death. Amen.
0: Hail Mary, full of grace, the Lord is with thee. Blessed art thou amongst women, and blessed is the fruit of thy womb, Jesus.
1: Holy Mary, Mother of God, pray for us sinners now and at the hour of our death. Amen.
0: Hail Mary, full of grace, the Lord is with thee. Blessed art thou amongst women, and blessed is the fruit of thy womb, Jesus.
1: Holy Mary, Mother of God, pray for us sinners now and at the hour of our death. Amen.
0: Hail Mary, full of grace, the Lord is with thee. Blessed art thou amongst women, and blessed is the fruit of thy womb, Jesus.
1: Holy Mary, Mother of God, pray for us sinners, now and at the hour of our death. Amen.
0: Glory be to the Father, and to the Son, and to the Holy Spirit.
1: As it was in the beginning, is now, and ever shall be, world without end. Amen.
2: O my Jesus, forgive us our sins. Save us from the fires of hell. Bring all souls to heaven, especially those in most need of thy mercy.
0: The fourth sorrowful mystery, the carrying of the cross. Our Father, who art in heaven, hallowed be thy name. Thy kingdom come, thy will be done, on earth as it is in heaven.
1: Give us this day our daily bread, and forgive us our trespasses, as we forgive those who trespass against us. And lead us not into temptation, but deliver us from evil. Amen.
0: Hail Mary, full of grace, the Lord is with thee. Blessed art thou amongst women, and blessed is the fruit of thy womb, Jesus.
1: Holy Mary, Mother of God, pray for us sinners, now and at the hour of our death. Amen.
0: Hail Mary, full of grace, the Lord is with thee. Blessed art thou amongst women, and blessed is the fruit of thy womb, Jesus.
1: Holy Mary, Mother of God, pray for us sinners, now and at the hour of our death. Amen.
0: Hail Mary, full of grace, the Lord is with thee. Blessed art thou amongst women, and blessed is the fruit of thy womb, Jesus.
1: Holy Mary, Mother of God, pray for us sinners, now and at the hour of our death. Amen.
0: Hail Mary, full of grace, the Lord is with thee. Blessed art thou amongst women, and blessed is the fruit of thy womb, Jesus.
1: Holy Mary, Mother of God, pray for us sinners, now and at the hour of our death. Amen.
0: Hail Mary, full of grace, the Lord is with thee. Blessed art thou amongst women, and blessed is the fruit of thy womb, Jesus.
1: Holy Mary, Mother of God, pray for us sinners, now and at the hour of our death. Amen.
0: Hail Mary, full of grace, the Lord is with thee. Blessed art thou amongst women, and blessed is the fruit of thy womb, Jesus.
1: Holy Mary, Mother of God, pray for us sinners, now and at the hour of our death. Amen.
0: Hail Mary, full of grace, the Lord is with thee. Blessed art thou amongst women, and blessed is the fruit of thy womb, Jesus.
1: Holy Mary, Mother of God, pray for us sinners, now and at the hour of our death. Amen.
0: Hail Mary, full of grace, the Lord is with thee. Blessed art thou amongst women, and blessed is the fruit of thy womb, Jesus.
1: Holy Mary, Mother of God, pray for us sinners, now and at the hour of our death. Amen.
0: Hail Mary, full of grace, the Lord is with thee. Blessed art thou amongst women, and blessed is the fruit of thy womb, Jesus.
1: Holy Mary, Mother of God, pray for us sinners, now and at the hour of our death. Amen.
0: Hail Mary, full of grace, the Lord is with thee. Blessed art thou amongst women, and blessed is the fruit of thy womb, Jesus.
1: Holy Mary, Mother of God, pray for us sinners, now and at the hour of our death. Amen.
0: Glory be to the Father, and to the Son, and to the Holy Spirit.
1: As it was in the beginning, is now, and ever shall be, world without end. Amen.
2: O my Jesus, forgive us our sins. Save us from the fires of hell. Bring all souls to heaven, especially those in most need of thy mercy.
0: The fifth sorrowful mystery, the crucifixion and death of Jesus on the cross. Scripture tells us that Mary stood beneath the cross, that she heard the cry of agony, "Why have you forsaken me?" That she heard her beloved son commend her to the care of John, and him to her. In our own sufferings in life, let us not become bitter or locked in our own grief. Let us be open to others to share their grief as Mary did. Let's not run away. Let's not ask why, a question that no one can answer. Rather, let us ask the question, what must I do to follow Jesus in fulfilling the will of God? Our Father, who art in heaven, hallowed be thy name. Thy kingdom come, thy will be done, on earth as it is in heaven.
1: Give us this day our daily bread, and forgive us our trespasses, as we forgive those who trespass against us. And lead us not into temptation, but deliver us from evil. Amen.
0: Hail Mary, full of grace, the Lord is with thee. Blessed art thou amongst women, and blessed is the fruit of thy womb, Jesus.
1: Holy Mary, Mother of God, pray for us sinners, now and at the hour of our death. Amen.
0: Hail Mary, full of grace, the Lord is with thee. Blessed art thou amongst women, and blessed is the fruit of thy womb, Jesus.
1: Holy Mary, Mother of God, pray for us sinners, now and at the hour of our death. Amen.
0: Hail Mary, full of grace, the Lord is with thee. Blessed art thou amongst women, and blessed is the fruit of thy womb, Jesus.
1: Holy Mary, Mother of God, pray for us sinners, now and at the hour of our death. Amen.
0: Hail Mary, full of grace, the Lord is with thee. Blessed art thou amongst women, and blessed is the fruit of thy womb, Jesus.
1: Holy Mary, Mother of God, pray for us sinners, now and at the hour of our death. Amen.
0: Hail Mary, full of grace, the Lord is with thee. Blessed art thou amongst women, and blessed is the fruit of thy womb, Jesus.
1: Holy Mary, Mother of God, pray for us sinners, now and at the hour of our death. Amen.
0: Hail Mary, full of grace, the Lord is with thee. Blessed art thou amongst women, and blessed is the fruit of thy womb, Jesus.
1: Holy Mary, Mother of God, pray for us sinners, now and at the hour of our death. Amen.
0: Hail Mary, full of grace, the Lord is with thee. Blessed art thou amongst women, and blessed is the fruit of thy womb, Jesus.
1: Holy Mary, Mother of God, pray for us sinners, now and at the hour of our death. Amen.
0: Hail Mary, full of grace, the Lord is with thee. Blessed art thou amongst women, and blessed is the fruit of thy womb, Jesus.
1: Holy Mary, Mother of God, pray for us sinners, now and at the hour of our death. Amen.
0: Hail Mary, full of grace, the Lord is with thee. Blessed art thou amongst women, and blessed is the fruit of thy womb, Jesus.
1: Holy Mary, Mother of God, pray for us sinners, now and at the hour of our death. Amen.
0: Hail Mary, full of grace, the Lord is with thee. Blessed art thou amongst women, and blessed is the fruit of thy womb, Jesus.
1: Holy Mary, Mother of God, pray for us sinners, now and at the hour of our death. Amen.
0: Glory be to the Father, and to the Son, and to the Holy Spirit.
1: As it was in the beginning, is now, and ever shall be, world without end. Amen.
2: O my Jesus, forgive us our sins, save us from the fires of hell, bring all souls to heaven, especially those in most need of thy mercy.
0: Hail, Holy Queen, Mother of Mercy, our life, our sweetness, and our hope. To thee do we cry, poor banished children of Eve. To thee do we send up our sighs, mourning and weeping in this valley of tears. Turn then, most gracious Advocate,
3: thine eyes of mercy toward us, and after this our exile, show unto us the blessed fruit of thy womb, Jesus. O clement, O loving, O sweet Virgin Mary, pray for us, O Holy Mother of God,
1: that we may be made worthy of the promises of Christ.
0: Let us pray. O God, whose only begotten Son, by his life, death, and resurrection, has purchased for us the rewards of eternal life, grant, we beseech thee, that meditating on these mysteries of the Most Holy Rosary of the Blessed Virgin Mary, we may imitate what they contain and obtain what they promise, through the same Christ our Lord. Amen. May the divine assistance remain always with us, and may the souls of the faithful departed, through the mercy of God, rest in peace. Amen. May the Holy Virgin bless you with her loving child, this day and forever. In the name of the Father, and of the Son, and of the Holy Spirit. Amen.
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10: Hi, this is Mike Aquilino with a few words about St. Agnes of Rome. She was a teen or tween when she refused a marriage proposal. She could not marry because she had consecrated herself to Jesus. Her jilted suitor denounced her as a Christian, and she was condemned. Agnes's courage in facing death was a major factor in the conversion of Rome.
11: Hi, family. Tom Gray here with a question for you. Now, it might sound familiar, but I never got an answer. So here goes. What's stopping you from becoming Catholic? 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
1: 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Jonah's story is one we probably all feel pretty familiar with. Father Mike invites us to listen to his story closely and to open our hearts to a deeper love.
2: Hi, my name is Father Mike Schmitz, and you're listening to The Bible in a Year, where we encounter God's voice and live life through the lens of Scripture. Using the Great Adventure Bible timeline, we'll read all the way from Genesis to Revelation, discovering how the story of salvation unfolds and how we fit into that story today. The Great Adventure Bible timeline was developed by Jeff Cavins and is provided by Ascension, who produced and funded this program. It is day 181. We are reading from 2 Kings chapter 15, Jonah, the book of the prophet Jonah, chapters 1, 2, 3, and 4, the entire book of the prophet Jonah. It's just four chapters, so we'll get through that today, as well as praying Psalm 138. We're getting closer and closer to our next time period, the time period of exile. And so, as we get closer and closer, in fact, we're on day 181. In 10 days from now, on day 191, we'll be coming to a conclusion of 2 Kings. And what that means is, and 2 Chronicles 36. So what that means is going to be that on day 192, we're going to begin a different kind of thing. And what we're doing is we're not leaving the story, but we're taking a deeper dive into the other books, the prophetic books and some other historical books and some other wisdom books that were written or proclaimed at the time of the exile. And so, for example, Isaiah on day 192, we're beginning the book of the prophet Isaiah. Now, Isaiah, at the end of today's reading, 2 Kings chapter 15, we're going to hear about a guy named Ahaz, and Isaiah lived at that time, and he actually speaks to Ahaz in Isaiah chapter 7, I believe it is. So we have some crossover, but in 10 days, we are going to come to a conclusion in some ways, not a conclusion, we're coming to a, let's call it a marker, and that marker is going to be taking a deep dive into the works and the words of the prophets. But today, it is day 181. We're reading 2 Kings 15, all of the book of the prophet Jonah, 1 through 4, and praying Psalm 138. Second Book of Kings, chapter 15. Azariah reigns over Judah. In the 27th year of Jeroboam, king of Israel, Azariah, the son of Amaziah, king of Judah, began to reign. He was 16 years old when he began to reign, and he reigned 52 years in Jerusalem. His mother's name was Jecoliah of Jerusalem. He did what was right in the eyes of the Lord according to all that his father Amaziah had done. Nevertheless, the high places were not taken away. The people still sacrificed and burned incense on the high places. And the Lord struck the king so that he was a leper to the day of his death, and he dwelt in a separate house. And Jotham, the king's son, was over the household, governing the people of the land. Now the rest of the acts of Azariah and all that he did, are they not written in the book of the Chronicles of the kings of Judah? And Azariah slept with his fathers, and they buried him with his fathers in the city of David. And Jotham, his son, reigned in his stead. Zechariah reigns over Israel. In the 38th year of Azariah, king of Judah, Zechariah, the son of Jeroboam, reigned over Israel in Samaria 6 months. And he did what was evil in the sight of the Lord, as his fathers had done. He did not depart from the sins of Jeroboam, the son of Nebat, which he made Israel to sin. Shallum, the son of Jabesh, conspired against him and struck him down at Ibleam and killed him and reigned in his stead. Now the rest of the deeds of Zechariah, behold, they are written in the book of the Chronicles of the kings of Israel. This was the promise of the Lord, which he gave to Jehu. Your sons shall sit upon the throne of Israel to the fourth generation. And so it came to pass. Shallum reigns over Israel. Shallum, the son of Jabesh, began to reign in the 39th year of Uzziah, king of Judah, and he reigned 1 month in Samaria. Then Menachem, the son of Gadi, came up from Tirzah and came to Samaria, and he struck down Shallum, the son of Jabesh, in Samaria and slew him and reigned in his stead. Now the rest of the deeds of Shallum and the conspiracy which he made, behold, they are written in the book of the Chronicles of the kings of Israel. At that time Menachem sacked Tappuah, and all who were in it, and its territory from Tirzah on, because they did not open it to him, therefore he sacked it. And he ripped up all the women in it who were with child. Menachem reigns over Israel. In the 39th year of Azariah, king of Judah, Menachem, the son of Gadi, began to reign over Israel, and he reigned 10 years in Samaria. And he did what was evil in the sight of the Lord. He did not depart all his days from all the sins of Jeroboam, the son of Nebat, which he made Israel to sin. Pul, the king of Assyria, came against the land, and Menachem gave Pul 1,000 talents of silver that he might help him to confirm his hold of the royal power. Menachem exacted the money from Israel, that is, from all the wealthy men, 50 shekels of silver from every man to give to the king of Assyria. So the king of Assyria turned back and did not stay there in the land. Now, the rest of the deeds of Menachem and all that he did, are they not written in the book of the Chronicles of the kings of Israel? And Menachem slept with his fathers, and Pekahiah his son reigned in his stead. Pekahiah reigns over Israel. In the 50th year of Azariah, king of Judah, Pekahiah, the son of Menachem, began to reign over Israel in Samaria, and he reigned 2 years. And he did what was evil in the sight of the Lord. He did not turn away from the sins of Jeroboam, the son of Nebat, which he made Israel to sin. And Pekah, the son of Remaliah, his captain, conspired against him with 50 men of the Gileadites, and slew him in Samaria, in the citadel of the king's house. He slew him, and he reigned in his stead. Now the rest of the deeds of Pekahiah, and all that he did, behold, they are written in the book of the Chronicles of the kings of Israel. Pekah reigns over Israel. In the 52nd year of Azariah, the king of Judah, Pekah the son of Remaliah began to reign over Israel in Samaria, and he reigned 20 years. And he did what was evil in the sight of the Lord. He did not depart from the sins of Jeroboam the son of Nebat, which he made Israel to sin. In the days of Pekah, king of Israel, Tiglath-Pileser, king of Assyria, came and captured Ijon, Abel-Bet-Ma'akah, Genoa, Kadesh, Hazor, Gilead, and Galilee, all the land of Naphtali, and he carried the people captive to Assyria. Then Hoshea, the son of Elah, made a conspiracy against Pekah, the son of Remaliah, and struck him down and slew him, and reigned in his stead, in the 20th year of Jotham, the son of Uzziah. Now the rest of the acts of Pekah, in all that he did, behold, they are written in the book of the Chronicles of the kings of Israel. Jotham reigns over Judah. In the 2nd year of Pekah, the son of Remaliah, king of Israel, Jotham, the son of Uzziah, king of Judah, began to reign. He was 25 years old when he began to reign, and he reigned 16 years in Jerusalem. His mother's name was Jerusha, the daughter of Zadok. And he did what was right in the eyes of the Lord, according to all that his father Uzziah had done. Nevertheless, the high places were not removed. The people still sacrificed and burnt incense on the high places. He built the upper gate of the house of the Lord. Now, the rest of the acts of Jotham, and all that he did, are they not written in the book of the Chronicles of the kings of Judah? In those days, the Lord began to send Rezin, the king of Syria, and Pekah, the son of Remaliah, against Judah. Jotham slept with his fathers, and was buried with his fathers in the city of David his father, and Ahaz his son reigned in his stead. The Book of Jonah, Chapter 1. Jonah tries to flee God. Now the word of the Lord came to Jonah, the son of Amittai, saying, "Arise, go to Nineveh, that great city, and cry against it, for their wickedness has come up before me." But Jonah rose to flee to Tarshish from the presence of the Lord. He went down to Joppa and found a ship going to Tarshish. So he paid the fare and went on board to go with them to Tarshish away from the presence of the Lord. But the Lord hurled a great wind upon the sea, and there was a mighty tempest on the sea so that the ship threatened to break up. Then the mariners were afraid, and each cried to his God, and they threw the wares that were in the ship into the sea to lighten it for them. But Jonah had gone down into the inner part of the ship and had lain down and was fast asleep. So the captain came and said to him, "What do you mean, you sleeper? Arise, call upon your God. Perhaps the God will give a thought to us that we do not perish." And they said to one another, "Come, let us cast lots that we may know on whose account this evil has come upon us." So they cast lots, and the lot fell upon Jonah. Then they said to him, "Tell us, on whose account this evil has come upon us? What is your occupation, and where do you come from? What is your country, and of what people are you?" And he said to them, "I am a Hebrew, and I fear the Lord, the God of heaven, who made the sea and the dry land." Then the men were exceedingly afraid and said to him, "What is this that you have done?" For the men knew that he was fleeing from the presence of the Lord, because he had told them. Jonah is thrown into the sea and swallowed. Then they said to him, "What shall we do to you, that the sea may quiet down for us?" For the sea grew more and more tempestuous. He said to them, "Take me up and throw me into the sea, Then the sea will quiet down for you, for I know it is because of me that this great tempest has come upon you. Nevertheless, the men rowed hard to bring the ship back to land, but they could not, for the sea grew more and more tempestuous against them. Therefore, they cried to the Lord, We beg you, O Lord, let us not perish for this man's life, and lay not on us innocent blood. For you, O Lord, have done as it pleased you. So they took up Jonah and threw him into the sea, and the sea ceased from its raging. Then the men feared the Lord exceedingly, and they offered a sacrifice to the Lord and made vows. And the Lord appointed a great fish to swallow up Jonah, and Jonah was in the belly of the fish 3 days and three nights. Chapter 2. Jonah's Prayer and Deliverance. Then Jonah prayed to the Lord his God from the belly of the fish, saying, I called to the Lord out of my distress, and he answered me. Out of the belly of Sheol I cried, and you heard my voice. For you have cast me into the deep, into the heart of the seas, and the flood was round about me. All your waves and your billows passed over me. Then I said, I am cast out from your presence. How shall I again look upon your holy temple? The waters closed in over me. The deep was round about me. Weeds were wrapped about my head at the roots of the mountains. I went down to the land, whose bars closed upon me forever. Yet you brought up my life from the pit, O Lord my God. When my soul fainted within me, I remembered the Lord, and my prayer came to you into your holy temple. Those who pay regard to vain idols forsake their true loyalty. But I, with the voice of thanksgiving, will sacrifice to you. What I have vowed, I will pay. Deliverance belongs to the Lord. And the Lord spoke to the fish, and it vomited out Jonah upon the dry land. Chapter 3. Nineveh repents. Then the word of the Lord came to Jonah the second time, saying, Arise, go to Nineveh, that great city, and proclaim to it the message that I tell you. So Jonah arose and went to Nineveh, according to the word of the Lord. Now Nineveh was an exceedingly great city, 3 days' journey in breadth. Jonah began to go into the city, going a day's journey. And he cried, Yet 40 days, and Nineveh shall be overthrown. And the people of Nineveh believed God. They proclaimed a fast and put on sackcloth, from the greatest of them to the least of them. Then tidings reached the king of Nineveh, and he arose from his throne, removed his robe, and covered himself with sackcloth and sat in ashes. And he made proclamation and published through Nineveh, By the decree of the king and his nobles, let neither man nor beast, herd nor flock, taste anything. Let them not feed or drink water. But let man and beast be covered with sackcloth, and let them cry mightily to God. Yes, let everyone turn from his evil way and from the violence which is in his hands. Who knows? God may yet repent and turn from his fierce anger, so that we perish not. When God saw what they did, how they turned from their evil way, God repented of the evil which he had said he would do to them, and he did not do it. Chapter 4. Jonah's Anger. But it displeased Jonah exceedingly, and he was angry. And he prayed to the Lord and said, I pray you, Lord, is not this what I said when I was yet in my country? That is why I made haste to flee to Tarshish, for I knew that you are a gracious God and merciful, slow to anger and abounding in mercy, and that you repent of evil. Therefore now, O Lord, take my life from me, I beg you, for it is better for me to die than to live. And the Lord said, Do you do well to be angry? Then Jonah went out of the city and sat to the east of the city and made a booth for himself there. He sat under it in the shade till he should see what would become of the city. God reproves Jonah. And the Lord God appointed a plant and made it come up over Jonah that it might be a shade over his head to save him from discomfort. So Jonah was exceedingly glad because of the plant. But when dawn came up the next day, God appointed a worm which attacked the plant so that it withered. When the sun rose, God appointed a sultry east wind, and the sun beat upon the head of Jonah so that he was faint, and he asked that he might die and said, It is better for me to die than to live. But God said to Jonah, Do you do well to be angry for the plant? And he said, I do well to be angry, angry enough to die. And the Lord said, You pity the plant, for which you did not labor, nor did you make it grow, which came into being in a night and perished in a night. And should I not pity Nineveh, that great city in which there are more than 120,000 persons who do not know their right hand from their left, and also much cattle? Psalm 138, Thanksgiving and Praise, a Psalm of David. I give you thanks, O Lord, with my whole heart. Before the angels, I sing your praise. I bow down toward your holy temple and give thanks to your name for your mercy and your faithfulness. For you have exalted above everything your name and your word. On the day I called, you answered me. My strength of soul you increased. All the kings of the earth shall praise you, O Lord, for they have heard the words of your mouth, and they shall sing of the ways of the Lord, for great is the glory of the Lord. For though the Lord is high, he regards the lowly, but the haughty he knows from afar. Though I walk in the midst of trouble, you preserve my life. You stretch out your hand against the wrath of my enemies, and your right hand delivers me. The Lord will fulfill his purpose for me. Your mercy, O Lord, endures forever. Do not forsake the work of your hands. Father in heaven, we give you praise and thank you so much. Ah, Lord, you do. You see us and you observe us, you watch us, and not just watch us to bust us, right? Lord God, you didn't just watch us to catch us doing something wrong. You are attentive to us. You attend to us, which makes no sense, Lord God, because you are the God of the universe. And yet, these people, us, that you've made in your image and likeness, you attend to us with the love of a father because you have made us your sons and daughters. And so we thank you. And just, we know that you hear every one of our prayers. We know that you know all of our needs. And so in this moment, we bring our hearts to you, God, not just my words here, but the words, the heart, the needs, the desires of every person listening to these words, Lord God. I know that you know us. You know us by name. And every person who's listening to these words with a desire in their heart, with grief in their heart, with hope or joy or love in their heart, every person listening to these words, Lord God, you know the secret of the heart. And you are the answer. You're the answer to the questions of our hearts, to the grief of our hearts, to the brokenness of our hearts. You are the answer. And so we praise you and we pray to you and we love you. May you be glorified, Lord God, in Jesus' name, in the name of the Father and of the Son and of the Holy Spirit. Amen. Okay, so in 2 Kings, let's jump in quick because we have a whole book, the book of the prophet Jonah, to get through today. And one quick note is that in 2 Kings for today, 2 Kings chapter 15, we have the king Azariah. And we might think, Azariah, I know that name. Yes, you do. But you also know the name Uzziah because Azariah became a king of Judah when he was 16 years old. And you're like, wait a second. I remember a guy in 2 Chronicles. There was a young guy who became a king, but his name was Uzziah. And later on in Isaiah, we're going to hear about Uzziah again. So it's just the kind of like how we had Joash, who also was known as Jehoash. So just so you know, if you're thinking, wait, Azariah sounds a lot like Uzziah in what he did, you are 100% correct. So he becomes a great king, right? He is a great king, except for the fact that he doesn't tear down the high places. Uzziah slash Azariah does the same as his father, Amaziah. Easy for me to say, I guess. And what happens? He restores worship in the temple. Remember this. He restores worship in the temple, but he did not tear down the high places. And so people still burned incense. They still worshiped at these false places. And so he was struck with leprosy. Remember that. And what happened was after Azariah slash Uzziah died of leprosy, his son Jotham became the king. Now, remember, Jotham was his co-regent because Uzziah slash Azariah, when he had leprosy, he wasn't able to rule. He had to live in a separate place. And that's when Jotham came in to his own as a co-regent. And then when his father died, Jotham became the king in his stead. And then what we hear the rest of chapter 15 is, oh man, chaos in the northern country of Israel. So chaos after, I mean, murder after murder. There were five different kings of Israel. Some of them, 6 months he was king. Some 1 month he was a king. And so things are tumultuous and they're getting worse and worse and worse. And they're going to get really bad. In fact, in just like two chapters from now, we actually even saw the Assyrians. His name was Pul, right? The king of Assyria. He also is known as a guy named Tiglath-Pileser. And so sometimes they see that those are the

Ahaz. And Ahaz is not a good king. We're going to hear about that tomorrow. But today, we still have the book of the prophet Jonah. Now, we had heard about Jonah one other place. In fact, we had heard about Jonah just a couple days ago in not only, well, it's 2 Kings chapter 14. In 2 Kings chapter 14, Jonah is a prophet, and he's a prophet to Jeroboam II. Jeroboam II, who was a horrible, horrible king, one of the worst kings in the north. And Jonah basically affirms what Jeroboam does. And then Amos, we heard this a couple days ago. This is what I was thinking of a couple days ago in Amos chapter 6. Amos is the true prophet speaking words against Jeroboam. So this is really interesting that Jonah is already known at this point as not actually being a great prophet. And then what happens? God says, go to Nineveh and be a prophet to them. Call them to repentance. And he demonstrates that he is not a good prophet. Now, we don't know exactly right away why Jonah doesn't go immediately to Nineveh. We don't know at the beginning of the book of Jonah, we don't know why he runs off to Tarshish, but we find out later on. It's because, remember these other prophets, they're getting sent to the people of Israel, they're getting sent to the kingdom of Judah, they're getting sent to call basically the Lord's people back to repentance. Jonah, in this case, is being sent to Nineveh, which is basically Assyria, not basically, which is in Assyria. And so these are the enemies of God's people. They're not God's people. And God is saying, okay, as a prophet though, I'm calling you to go to them. I'm calling you to call them to repentance. And Jonah even says, after they repent, Jonah says, this is why I didn't want to come here, because I know who you are. I know that you are gracious, God. This is in chapter 4, verse 2. He says, I knew their conversion, the conversion of the people of Nineveh, displeased Jonah exceedingly, and he was angry. And he prayed to the Lord and said, I pray you, Lord, is not this what I said when I was yet in my country? This is why I made haste to flee to Tarshish. Here's the reason. For I knew that you are a gracious God and merciful, slow to anger and abounding in mercy, and that you repent of evil. And he basically said, the reason why I didn't want to come here is because I didn't want it to work. I didn't want these people to repent. I wanted them to suffer for their sins. And you know, it's a matter of fact, the Assyrians were not good people. They had not treated Israel well. They, in fact, had killed so many of the people of Israel. And so Jonah, like, I don't want to go there. But the Lord God demonstrates his kindness, his graciousness, his mercy by sparing and calling to conversion even people that did not know him. In chapter 3, Jonah goes through this. It's Nineveh, enormously large city, right? 3 days journey, 3 days to walk through it. Jonah gets barely a day. And all he's saying is a couple words. He says, yet 40 days and Nineveh shall be overthrown. He doesn't even tell them, yeah, God's going to do it. He doesn't tell them it's the Lord God from the people of Israel who's going to do it. He doesn't tell them what they should do. He doesn't even tell them what they're doing wrong. He just says, he's giving the bare minimum of a prophet's message. Yet 40 days and Nineveh shall be overthrown. And then people of Nineveh believed God. They proclaimed a fast, put on sackcloth. And the king himself takes off his robe and declares, no one's going to eat, no one's going to drink, not even the beasts, not even me. And they have a conversion. They have they repent. And again, this is just irony, right? This is almost even satire, because you have the people on the ship, right? The mariners, they convert. After God calms the storm, they worship God. Yet Jonah here is not calling upon God. You have the people of Nineveh. They worship God. And Jonah is angry about this whole thing. And so God even tries to teach Jonah a lesson by giving this, you know, willing that this plant grows up, a gourd tree to make shade over Jonah's head. And he's pleased with it. And then God causes the worm to kill the gourd plant. And Jonah is displeased because now he's hot. And God says this something that's so powerful, and not just for Jonah the prophet, but is a prophet, prophetic words for us as well. When God says, you pity the plant for which you did not labor, nor did you make it grow, which came into being in a night and perished in a night. So why, you know, this plant that, again, you didn't even work for. You didn't have anything to do. You just was happy that it was here, that I brought here. And now you are angry enough to die. Should I not, I, the Lord, the God of everything, God who made everyone, should I not have more care for these people in Nineveh? Who, and as he says, 120,000 people who do not know their right hand from their left. Like they don't have the law. They haven't been given the commandments of God. They don't know what's right and what's wrong. And should I not care for them? Basically, God says, my favorite line, almost the entire Bible, maybe, but at least in the book of the prophet Jonah, is the very last line where he says, the great city in which there are more than 120,000 persons who do not know their right hand from their left, and also much cattle. You guys,

also Jonah, they've got a lot of cows. But there's an element here where God is saying, this is the depth of my love. And Jonah, you and your love has no depth. You and your love has no depth. You didn't want me to call these people back to repentance. You didn't want me to give them my mercy. And you're angry enough to die. So Jonah, what you need is you need a depth. You need to experience the depth of my love in your life. And that's so many of us, right? Where we can speak the words of God. I know I can. I can speak the words of God and still have shallowness in my heart. I can speak the words of God and still not want to extend mercy, not want to extend God's justice to somebody, extend God's graciousness to someone because of the shallowness of my heart. And so for all of us, you know, if you've been baptized, you've been baptized and anointed priest, prophet, and king. And so all of us called to be prophets. I hope we're not like prophets like Jonah, prophets who don't want to speak God's word because we don't want people to know how much he loves them. Hopefully we're prophets like Amos. Again, that contrasting when they're talking to Jeroboam, Jonah tells Jeroboam what he wants to hear and Amos tells Jeroboam what he needs to hear. Hopefully all of us allow the Lord to tell us what we need to hear. And then we're able to speak that truth, to hear that truth ourselves and let that truth convert our hearts and also to live that truth out in such a way that our lives are prophetic lives, witnesses and testimony to Jesus. Let's keep praying for each other because it's not an easy thing. It is often a challenge for all of us. So embrace the challenge. Pray for each other. I'm praying for you. Please pray for me. My name is Father Mike, and I cannot wait to see you tomorrow. God bless.

0: That was day 181 of Bible in a Year with Father Mike Schmitz. And now we'd like to share audio from the Ascension app with scripture expert Jeff Cavins answering a question about the details in Joshua chapter 2, verse 21, in the story about Rahab.
1: Rahab ties a crimson cord in the window. Is there significance to the color, place, or action? Also, we read that her house was built in the city wall. Did her part of the wall not fall? First of all, yes. The story is that Rahab, she was in alliance with the spies who came in to spy out Jericho. And she believed in their message and the God of Israel. And she, in fact, makes an alliance with them. And they're going to, when they destroy the city, they're going to notice this red ribbon, this red rope or cloth, and they're not going to destroy the place where she is at. And most Bible scholars will tell us that this is a precursor to the blood of the Lord. If you're there at Jericho in the coming into the promised land with Joshua, you have to look behind you a number of years, 40 some years, when they came out of Egypt. And when they came out of Egypt, they were told to take the blood of the lamb to put it on the doorposts and the lintel of their home. And when God would pass over that country, he would see that blood and they were spared. Same idea with Rahab in Joshua. And of course, us today, Christians, we are washed in the blood of the lamb and we are made clean. And it is the blood of the lamb that is the very center of our entire faith. We read that her house was built into the city wall. Did her part of the wall not fall? Well, we know that Jericho was destroyed, and I don't know all of the details exactly about all of that, but I do know that prior to this event, there was a major event where cities were leveled, probably an earthquake. And after that, cities rebuilt. But the rebuilding of those cities was not nearly as strong as it was before. And so if you had walls, they were probably not as steady as they were before. These walls could crumble. But in terms of those details about her exact house, I don't know exactly, but I do know she was spared.
0: That was audio of scripture expert Jeff Cavins answering a question about the details in Joshua chapter 2, verse 21. The story about Rahab. 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
5: 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I don't know if this is, I saw this morning. I was talking with my wife about it at least. Today is the feast of, it's June 30th, the feast of the first martyrs of Rome. I think I saw, which is, in my view, a super beautiful feast day to follow up the feast of St. Peter and Paul. We talked about the authority of the church, the teaching authority of the church to preserve its unity to, in order to effectuate its mission. But then we also say that the blood of the martyrs is the seed of the church. And it was their witness. The book Quo Vadis is one of my favorite, just powerful images of the bravery of the early Christians and their willingness to give it all up for Jesus. So I guess, at least according to some tradition that my wife discovered, we're celebrating that today. And so fittingly, we have the incredible blessing of being joined by a successor of the apostles. So Bishop Andrew Cousins is the bishop of the Diocese of Crookston, Minnesota, all the way up north there. He was an auxiliary bishop for the Archdiocese of St. Paul, Minneapolis, you know, very involved at St. Paul Seminary there for a long time. And we've had the blessings. Bishop Cousins is a great friend of the program and of the show. And what we love talking with him about is just catching up on news in the church, but also on the spiritual life. because famously before, I remember meeting with Father Mike Schmitz with Bishop Cousins one time when I was working for Bishop for the National Eucharistic Congress. And Father Schmitz, I remember saying he accidentally referred to him as Father Cousins, you know, because he remembered when Bishop Cousins was his professor in spiritual and sacramental theology at the seminary, there's St. Paul Seminary in the Twin Cities. And so this is before he was ever America's bishop, which is what he is now since the work of the Eucharistic Revival. He's everyone's bishop in a certain sense. Before he was America's bishop, he was a great spiritual theologian. And so he has incredible spiritual insights. And so we've been blessed. You know, he's agreed to, we can even open up the phones today, take some questions from callers. So if you want to call in, 888-914-9149, please feel free to call in with your questions. It's a chance to get a little impromptu spiritual question over to Bishop Andrew Cousins. So we'd love to take your calls. You can email us too. We'll be watching the inbox, tim@relevantradio.com. But Bishop Cousins, welcome to the show.
6: Thanks, Tim. It's a delight to be with you in these beautiful days of summer that are upon us.
5: Gorgeous. I bet it's unbelievable up north in Minnesota.
6: We live for these, you know, 2 months where there's no ice on the lakes up here in Minnesota. So headed to the lake tomorrow for the Boundary Waters for my annual vacation. So excited about that.
5: Oh, neat. A little paddling.
6: A lot of paddling. Yep. And then a lot goes into the water when you're paddling.
5: That's right. That's right. Amen. Amen. A lot of prayer, a lot of reflection goes into the water. So, hey, I wanted to ask you before we start, I noticed, we've had the National Eucharistic Pilgrimage this year. Some of the pilgrims have come on Relevant Radio programs sharing about their experience. It was a beautiful connection to the 250th anniversary of, the Declaration of Independence in America's founding. How's the pilgrimage been this year? I know Boston this weekend looked incredible.
6: Yeah, they said maybe 3,000 people walking the Freedom Trail in Boston. I got to talk to Archbishop Henning last night. He was over the moon. He just said it was so beautiful. It was a long walk. He said he was sore today, because they did over 2.5 miles, I think, as they went through various historic sites in Boston. But he said just really inspiring and a chance really to pray for our country, which they've been doing all along the East Coast. And we had the good news also yesterday that the Holy Father is going to give a message on July 5th at the closing mass of the National Eucharistic Pilgrimage in Philadelphia. Really a message in honor of the 250th anniversary of the country. Yeah. So we're excited about that.
5: Oh, that's going to be incredibly powerful. I'm so glad he's doing that.
6: Yeah.
5: Pilgrimage has been beautiful to watch. The other personal bit of news that I saw that I'd love for you to speak to is that there's been a cause for canonization that's opened in your diocese. Is that right? Someone from Crookston?
6: Yes, Sister Anella Zervas, and we're celebrating this year her 100th anniversary of her death. So she died in 1926. And Sister Anella grew up in Moorhead, Minnesota, which is in my diocese, right across the river from Fargo. She was a member of St. Joseph's Parish, and the Benedictine sisters taught in the school there. She used to walk to morning mass every morning at the cathedral in Fargo. She lived in Moorhead, but went to high school in Fargo, where the Catholic high school was, and every morning she'd get up and walk across the bridge and go to the cathedral and then eat her breakfast after daily mass and then go to school. And then she eventually joined the Benedictine sisters. But after about 10 years in the community, or maybe probably not even that long, she came down with a very serious skin disease that was really kind of, you know, mysterious. They could not figure out what it was. She went to the Mayo Clinic several times. And it was very debilitating, and it ultimately killed her. But she became a real kind of apostle of suffering and really offered her life for the church and for priests and for vocations. She was sent home from the convent because she was so sick. So she also died in her family home in Moorhead, just a few blocks from our parish there. And the priests of that parish cared for her as she died. So, and then, you know, she's just one of these people who, ever since she died, people have been seeking her intercession and experienced profound graces. And so I discovered that when I came to the diocese. I mean, actually, the funny part is I just knew about it before I came to the diocese, because my sister, who's a mother of seven, had heard about Sister Anella and would take her kids to pray at her grave. And one of my nieces had very serious migraine headaches, and they were going to go on a family vacation to Rome, actually. I was part of the trip, and We were unsure if my niece could go. And so my sister brought her to Sister Anella's tomb, and they prayed for healing. She was healed of her migraine headaches, and they have not come back. She's married and has a child now. So many people experienced a lot of grace from Sister Anella since she died. And so eventually we decided there was enough to open her cause for canonization.
5: That's beautiful. I think, you know, I bet our listeners would be interested to hear, what does it look like to open a cause as like a, I don't know what you call it, a host diocese of a cause for canonization?
6: Yeah, so, you know, a cause for canonization is basically an investigation that is kind of like a trial. You know, you not in a negative sense, but you judge the life of the person. And so the first thing you have to do is notify a bunch of people. You have to do consultations everywhere to see if anybody knows anything that should be known. And after all that consultation, if you think that there's evidence that she lived a holy life, then you can appeal to Rome, and they give you a permission to open the cause, which is what we've done. And you have a nice, beautiful mass for that. And there's officers that have to be sworn in who will be part of the investigation. And then you have this period we're in now, which is the official investigation. So they go through every detail of her life, any correspondence, anybody who knew her. Of course, you know, she died in 1926, but there's still a couple of sisters alive who knew her. And, you know, so basically trying to get any information about her life that would prove either for or against her sanctity. And, it's a trial in that sense. So you have to look at both sides. And then once you have all that material, you send it to Rome. You close the diocesan phase of the investigation and you send it to Rome. And then in Rome, they make a judgment about it. And if they judge it, her life as worthy, then she becomes a venerable. So right now she's a servant of God, but she would be declared venerable by the church. And once she's venerable, then you need a miracle or two to canonize her, a miracle to beatify and a miracle to canonize. And we have lots of miracle stories about her, but you still have to prove she's venerable. So, but it's an inspiring thing for people around here because people, you know, she came from our parishes and she walked our streets, and it's a beautiful thing that way.
5: Yeah, we talk about, obviously, probably a heroic sister, but we talk about sanctifying the ordinary on the show, and she seems like a witness to that in many ways of, you know, didn't start an internationally renowned, you know, order or something, just really a deep life of holiness that then, after her death, was validated through some of these miracles attributed to her intercession from different people.
6: Yeah, well, actually, one of the things I like about her story is she got sick the first time, and she begged the Lord to take it away, and he did. And she was healed, and she got better. But then as she was praying more, she felt like she had withheld something from Jesus. And so she said to him, you know, really, I want what you want. If you want me to have this, I'm willing to accept it. And it came back. And that's when it got, you know, much worse. So what I like about it is it was the depth of her surrender to the particular mission that God had for her. And sometimes, a lot of times in our suffering, we don't think about the fact that this could serve a purpose, you know? And, but there's really nothing in life that can't be offered that could serve a purpose. And she teaches us that in her own simplicity and in her courage, really, to embrace suffering when it came.
5: I was struck by the gospel on Sunday, you know, the promise of Jesus, who loses his life for my sake will find it. You know, that I think that's striking.
6: Yeah, it's a beautiful promise, and it's really the promise of the cross, you know, that as we say yes to the cross, he will always provide. It'll always be fruitful, and we'll actually discover what our true mission is. And so Sister Anel lived a very short life, but she had a beautiful mission.
5: Beautiful, beautiful. I got to ask you, it makes me think, with a cause for canonization, they're going to have to go through, like, text messages at a certain point in Rome.
6: It's true. No, I mean, actually, you know, I met Carlo Acutis's mother, and she said she had to submit his computer, and they searched it, you know.
5: Like, went through his hard drive, like everything.
6: Yeah, went through his hard drive, you know, make sure, like, that he had lived purity well, and he had, you know, he proved he passed the test. But there were all those kinds of things, you know.
5: That's touching. We've got Bishop Andrew Cousins on the show today. We've been just catching up with Bishop about the cause for canonization of Sister Anela Zervas, which opened in his diocese, and also about the close of the National Eucharistic Pilgrimage that's coming up this weekend. We have to take a quick break, but when we come back, we've got some questions from listeners for Bishop Andrew Cousins, who I think is one of the most powerful voices on the spiritual life in the church in the United States or even globally today. So we're going to take those questions back past Bishop Cousins, but you can also call in 888-914-9149 with your questions about prayer or about how to walk with God in times of suffering, whatever you have about the interior life or the spiritual life. We're open to taking your questions too. So feel free to call in and don't go anywhere. We'll be right back.

0: there are tools that we have, and of course the most important tool is prayer. And it's prayer to the God of life, the author of life, and we just can never give up on our conversations, give up in our state legislatures, give up in our churches. Life is worth the fight.
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2: Hello, this is Archbishop Bernard Ebden of the Archdiocese of St. Paul in Minneapolis. Let us pray. Remember, O most gracious Virgin Mary, that never was it known that anyone who fled to thy protection, implored thy help, or sought thy intercession was left unaided. Inspired with this confidence, I fly to thee, O Virgin of Virgins, my Mother. To thee do I come, before thee I stand, sinful and sorrowful. O Mother of the Word incarnate, despise not my petitions, but in thy mercy hear and answer me. Amen.
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4: We've got Bishop Andrew Cousins on the show today from the Diocese of Crookston. He's also the chairman of the National Eucharistic Revival. 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So Bishop Cousins, we have some questions. I'm sure you hate that I call you that, but before you were America's bishop, you're a great spiritual and sacramental theologian, and I've just loved and benefited so much from your insights on the spiritual life in my own life, and it's such a gift to get to share with our Relevant Late Radio listeners. So if you don't mind, we have a couple questions here for you from listeners. Is that all right?
5: That'd be great. Thanks. Yeah.
4: So first, you know, and I think Sister Anella is almost an interesting connection to this we just talked about, but one of the questions that came in was, you know, how do I continue to pray when I don't feel anything? Someone says, well, you know, I pray, but I don't feel anything. What would you say to them?
5: Well, I would say prayer is an act of the will, which means it's a choice that I make. So when I go to pray, I choose to be with God. It's normal that as I grow in prayer, I would at times feel things, you know, because God is a real person, and so it's normal that I would feel things, but it's also normal that there'd be lots of times when I don't feel anything. And in that sense, it might be like any relationship. You know, sometimes in a marriage, you probably feel great love, and sometimes you feel frustration, but it's like any relationship. The key is always going to prayer with that relational attitude, like, okay, I'm here before a person. And then being willing to surrender to God whatever might keep me from relating to him. And those could be, you know, pains, hurts, sorrows, sins, you know, allowing what comes up in my heart to be surrendered to him. Because usually he wants to speak to me about the things that are happening right in my life. But, you know, everyone says the real key to holiness is perseverance in prayer, which means there are days when I might feel prayers quite dry, but I have to persevere. And that's the way actually that I show in love. And as St. John of the Cross says, some of the best fruit grows in dry ground. So we may not see it and we may not feel it, but if we're faithful to our prayer life, even through the ups and downs of it, it'll bear fruit.
4: Beautiful, beautiful. Bishop, we've got David from Eureka who's got a question for you. David, you're on the air. Welcome to the show.
6: Hey, thank you for taking my call. Yes, sir, Bishop, in regard to the lady who was cured and then was praying and said, God, if you want me to suffer whatever the disability was, it's okay, and then he made her suffer again. When I talk with other people in church, God does not want us to suffer. That is our general opinion from reading the Bible. He does not want us to suffer. So it's a hard part with Christianity why people have some trouble with it, is that, wait, I have to suffer to go ahead and know God? God makes it clear he does not want us to suffer. So I wanted to see what your opinion on that was, because it's a big, it's a conundrum.
5: That's a really good question. So it is true that God wants to heal us, and that ultimate healing will happen in heaven, right? And so, but it's true, whenever we're suffering, it's a good thing to ask God to heal us, as Sister Anella did. But there is also the cross, and Jesus was really clear about the fact that if we want to be his disciple, we have to be willing to pick up the cross. And that's the cross that he allows, not the cross that we choose or want or don't want. And so that means that we have to come before God with open hands and say, God, here's my life. You get to do with it what you want. And that's what I do every day in prayer, right? I come bring in my life and I say, God, show me how you want me to love you today. And for some people, that cross could involve physical suffering, as it did with Sister Anella. It was something that God allowed. The disease was, you know, caused on its own, but God allowed it, and he allowed it for a greater good. And she began to realize that, and, you know, even the saints teach us this, we can come to love suffering, not for itself, of course, that would be disordered, but we come to love the fact that through suffering I can be close to Jesus. So when you read about, like, Mother Teresa's suffering in her spiritual darkness, it was a spiritual suffering, but she says, I have come to love the suffering because I realize it's my way to be close to Jesus. So if anyone says, you know, God never wants us to suffer, you have to be kind of cautious with that statement, right? What we have to say is God wants ultimately to heal us, but sometimes, especially in this world, that healing comes through suffering. And so he allows that in order that we might show love and ultimately be part of the healing of the world, which is what Sister Anella understood her suffering was doing. It wasn't just for her. It was for healing of the world from sin by reparation.
6: Since she asked for it from Jesus, that just doesn't make sense. Why ask for suffering? We all suffer enough as it is. Why ask Jesus to make us suffer if you want us to? That's just not right. He would not want us to suffer if we ask him to make us suffer. Enough as it is. So your statement, I have a little bit of a disagreement.
5: You can disagree with it, but the way I would state it is this. She didn't say, Jesus, please make me suffer. What she did is say is, Jesus, I'm willing to suffer whatever you want me to suffer. And that's something that all of us say in our surrender to God, you know? So we don't get to put conditions on our surrender to God. And she sensed that this skin disease was her way to make an offering of love. And so that's why she said yes to it.
4: Yeah, beautiful. Thank you, David. We appreciate you calling in. And yeah, these things are real mysteries that we have to wrestle with. I loved, there was an image, I think Peter Kreeft talked about this in a talk one time, where sort of the fabric of the entire universe, it's almost like this tapestry that God is knitting together. And on this earth, we see it almost from the back, where if you saw like one of those blankets that's almost knit together and you saw from the back, you wouldn't be able to see the pattern. But in heaven, it all kind of gets turned around and we see how our pain and our suffering is, you know, part of the entire story of redemption that God was confecting. Bishop, we have to move on and continue to take a few other questions. We've got other questions from listeners here, but I thought this was kind of interesting. This is a personal one from actually Maggie from Littleton, Colorado. I don't know if you know any Maggie G. Just kidding, this is from my wife. But she said, Maggie had a question. She's asking, when was a time your own faith was tested and what brought you through that time?
5: Oh, I've been through many times where my faith was tested. You know, if you ask me, probably the greatest one is when I was first made an auxiliary bishop. I was made a bishop at the time when the archdiocese was going through the scandal of sexual abuse. And it was all coming out at that time. And I had to kind of walk through that with all the difficulties that that entailed. And there were days where I didn't know how I would make it, you know, because of the difficult things I had to deal with, the press, the people, the pain and sorrow of victims, the difficulties of trying to figure out what's the right thing to do in difficult circumstances. But I never stopped praying, and I never stopped trying to open my heart to God. And I really think it's important that we, when we're in pain, we're able to open our hearts to God and tell him about that, because he wants to meet us in those places of pain. And that's what helps us get through it, right? Is whenever we experience some kind of pain or difficulty, to be able to tell God about it. And as we tell God about it, it may not happen immediately and it may not happen quickly, but gradually he begins to show us how he's with us. And that's what allows us to get through suffering. You know, we're celebrating the Feast of the Martyrs today, all these martyrs of Rome. And, you know, one of the stunning things about the lives of the martyrs is that the almost universal history is that they went to their death with joy. They were filled with joy as they went to death. And it's really stunning. Like, you know, some of them died in terrible ways, especially the Roman martyrs we're celebrating today. You know, the Emperor Nero was brutal in his torturing of them. Why were they filled with so much joy? Well, because they were already tasting the resurrection. They had surrendered their life so completely that now they were already tasting the joy of what heaven is even before they died. And that can happen in any kind of suffering. We can, as we surrender fully and receive that God is with us, it changes us. St. Paul even says the same thing. He says, you know, now I rejoice in my sufferings for your sake, so that the affliction in Christ's body can be made up in me. And he when he sees his suffering as meaning, and he, because he sees God is with him and working through it, it brings him joy.
4: Yeah. Yeah. Beautiful. Beautiful. Bishop, we have another question here for you. I'll try to summarize. It's a little bit long. What I'd boil it down to basically is, what does ongoing conversion look like for someone who's been Catholic their whole life and maybe feels stuck? Like, so I think the way I kind of interpret the question is, you know, someone who's a fairly devout Catholic who's really been trying to follow Jesus and have a life of prayer and feels like they've plateaued or are stuck or are not growing in holiness necessarily. What would you say to, because I think that's probably a lot of our relevant radio listeners to some degree. What would you offer to them?
5: You know, there can be times, first off, when it's just helpful to talk to a more spiritual person than yourself. And, you know, so just to kind of relate the practical and individual circumstances to someone can be helpful. Especially if I'm in a particular kind of trial, that can be helpful. It doesn't mean I have to have a regular spiritual director, but somebody who I can talk to in a particular moment can be helpful. But the main thing I would say is perseverance. And in particular, you know, frequent confession, and, you know, learning to be able to examine myself in love, and that frequent confession will really help me grow. And then daily time in prayer. You know, I've been reading so much recently about Archbishop Fulton Sheen and how he really encouraged the daily holy hour before the Blessed Sacrament, not just for priests, certainly for priests, but for everyone. And spending that daily time in prayer, you know, if you can, spend it sometimes in a church in front of the Blessed Sacrament. But it's that consistent time, day in and day out, that allows the Lord to break through. And I guess maybe one final thing, I make an annual silent retreat, and having that time to make an annual retreat can be really helpful. Even if it's just a weekend, it's like, it gives me a kind of kickstart to my spiritual life, especially if I'm experiencing that right now in a particular way, it's burdensome. Sometimes I need that more extended time of silence in order to be able to bring to the fore what's really weighing on me and what's really needing to be surrendered.
4: Yeah, that's great advice. Yeah, really enter into the silence there, and you know, So if that's, I think there's a lot of great advice there for who asked that question. So, you know, we have time for maybe one more good one. So I want to make sure I'm going through a couple here. I want to make sure it's a good one. But I think this is one that a lot of Catholics really do wrestle with, which is, you know, how do you tell the difference between God's voice and your own desires in discernment? How do you tell the difference between God's voice and your own desires and discernment?
5: That's a very good question. And it's discernment is an art, not a science. That's for sure. But generally, it begins with the surrender, right? So I have surrendered my desires to him. And that means usually the thing that I want to do, I have to kind of give it to him and say, I'm ready not to do this. You know, if I'm trying to discern, I have to go, well, my nature is leaning this way. And so I'm going to really place that on the altar and say, I'm ready not to. And be able to say that peacefully. And it's when I've reached that place that St. Ignatius calls indifference, which doesn't mean I don't care. It means that I just want what he wants and I've let go of my own desires. That's the place where God's voice can then begin to speak. And God's voice in those cases, when I'm really surrendered, always comes through peace or strength or encouragement. And so I notice his voice because it gives me that peace and strength and encouragement. It's most clear when it's kind of supernatural in the sense of maybe it's something I first didn't want to do, and maybe there's reasons why I don't want to do it, but then when I pray about it, I have peace. Well, that's probably most clearly God's voice, right? Because it's not naturally in accord with what I want to do. And so that process of discernment, it's an art that we have to work on, but it does happen.
4: I love that point on indifference. I've never heard that specifically before. That feels so dead on for me. Bishop Cousins, thank you for joining us on the show today. I think this is incredibly beneficial to so many people to hear your wisdom on the interior life. And we'll be praying for the close of the pilgrimage. So you said Pope Leo is giving a message on the 5th, July 5th.
5: Sunday, July 5th. Yep. It'll be broadcast the whole mass. And I'm pretty sure EWTN's carrying the whole, I'm pretty sure Relevant Radio's carrying the whole thing. So we're grateful for them because they've been one of our sponsors for the pilgrimage. And so the Pope's message will be coming.
4: Unbelievable. So excited. We can't wait to see that. And thanks for joining us. You're in our prayers.
5: God bless.
4: God bless. Thanks for joining us today for the show. It's Bishop Andrew Cousins, Bishop of the Diocese of Crookston, Chairman of the National Eucharistic Revival, Pilgrimage, and Congress. We're always grateful for you joining us here for the show. And until next time, you'll be in our prayers. God bless you.

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3: 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The Supreme Court issued major decisions on this last day of the session. In a loss for President Trump, the court rejected his effort to limit birthright citizenship. House Speaker Mike Johnson reacted to the decision during a House GOP press conference.
4: I'm very disappointed in that outcome. I think it subjects the country to serious challenges going forward, and we'll have to deal with it as a conference.
3: President Trump reacted to that decision by posting on Truth Social, "I would like to congratulate President Xi and the great country of China on their massive birthright citizenship win." In another decision, the High Court upheld Idaho and West Virginia's bans on transgender athletes in girls and women's sports. Trump called that decision a big win. The latest job stats are in from the Labor Department, and they show the number of job openings held steady in May. The Labor Department says 7.6 million jobs were available, which is little change from April. Major changes coming to student loans starting tomorrow that will limit how much money people can borrow and how they repay. The changes are part of the One Big Beautiful Bill Act signed into law by President Trump last year. Loans will be capped for parents at $20,000 a year and $65,000 per student. Grad students will be capped at $100,000. Among his remarks at the Vatican today, the Holy Father said, "In an age marked by wars and growing polarization, as well as cultural and social divisions, Christians, reconciled amongst themselves and united in their profession of the one faith, are called to be a credible sign of peace, making a decisive contribution to the efforts of all men and women of goodwill to build peace." Keeping you connected with the church and the world 24 hours a day and on the web at relevantradio.com. 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
10: All right, we are back. Thank you for listening. And I'm here for you. If you have a question, sometimes people want to argue. That's okay, too. I don't mind that, as long as we listen to each other. 888-914-9149 is the number to call. And emails go to patrick@relevantradio.com. I look forward to your emails. Let's go to, Jackie in Chapel Hill, North Carolina. First up, good morning, Jackie.
11: Good morning, Patrick, and thank you for your ministry. I just wanted to comment. You're welcome. I think Catholics need to always be researching their faith. It's the magisterium, the scriptures, and tradition. And the young man who called, I just think it's kind of ironic. If you believe in the catechism, his namesake, Pope St. John Paul the Great, you know, promulgated that, which is a beautiful book, by the way. Some people think it's too heady. I don't understand how a devout Catholic can't read the catechism. And I thought he was disrespectful. I think it's fine to be, you know, debating, but he didn't. I was like, my jaw was dropping. Like, how could
10: I don't
11: you speak
10: think
11: to
10: he
11: a fellow
10: was Catholic,
11: Catholic,
10: though? No, I don't think he was Catholic. He came across to me as a Probably non-denominational, garden variety, evangelical Protestant. But my impression was that he has a strong dislike for the Catholic Church, and he thought he was going to come here and have himself a wonderful time by trying to buffalo me or demand biblical evidence, and you know, but it didn't work out the way he planned, obviously. But I don't think he was Catholic.
11: Okay. Thank you. I just think that fasting once in a while is not much to ask when you watch, you look at a crucifix and you think, yeah, I can do that. I need to master that as a soldier of Christ to be able to.
10: And that's true, because fasting is, of course, an important part of the Christian life. It's not an easy part, that's for sure. But that really wasn't his complaint. His complaint was he thought he would be able to come in and disprove the Catholic Church's claim to having the authority to bind and loose. There were multiple layers involved there, but I don't think his real target was fasting as much as it was trying to discredit the Catholic Church, and it didn't work, as you heard. So thanks for the call, Jackie. I appreciate it. Let's go now to Noel in Tuckahoe, New York. Good morning, Noel.
8: Just wanted to quote a verse to kind of back you up. When the disciples of John came to Jesus, they said, how come they're not fasting? And Jesus said, after I'm gone, they will fast.
10: True. I mean, there's no real issue about fasting per se, and I don't think that the caller was really all that interested in fasting.
8: I think he was equating fasting with the old covenant, the 600 rules that people had to keep or whatever.
10: Yeah, 613, the mitzvah, the ceremonial rules. You're absolutely right. Okay, fair enough.
8: Jesus does say, after I'm gone, they will fast.
10: Yes, yeah, he certainly does. He certainly does. He even says in Matthew chapter 6, when you fast, do not look gloomy like the hypocrites, et cetera, et cetera.
8: Right.
10: So, yeah, you're right. There is definitely a role for fasting. In Acts chapter 13, after fasting and praying, they laid their hands on them and sent them off. So, I mean, there are any number of passages to support the point that you're making. So I do agree with you.
8: It's always, and you're the best apologist I know, but it's always good to hit them with Bible verses, which you were doing. But basically all of the stuff that they propose is refuted by the Bible itself.
10: I agree. But that infuriates them typically because it's, number one, it's not what they're expecting. They're not prepared for that.
8: They don't know the Bible.
10: Often they don't. That's true. Some do. Some know the Bible rather well. But they also carry with them a presupposition that no matter what the Catholic Church says, it's guaranteed to be wrong because it's the Catholic Church. And they're also, in their own minds, they feel like their idiosyncratic interpretation of the New Testament is guaranteed to be right. And so they go into the conversation assuming. Yeah, that's a good way to put it.
8: They're overconfident. The other thing I want to just very quickly say is, Patrick, you know, before Vatican II, Catholics were trained to be apologists, okay? And the liberal progressives in the church don't want to teach Catholicism that way, the way that the pre-Vatican II Catholics knew how to throw a Bible verse back at somebody, because they were trained in the literature that the church published how to do that. And the liberal progressives in the church don't want good Catholic apologists. They want fuzzy-wuzzy.
10: Thankfully, there are, pardon me, I don't disagree with your thesis, but thankfully there are many good Catholic bishops and priests who do very much value the role of apologetics. You know, I'm glad to see that the resistance to apologetics, as I saw it when I was coming up through the ranks in the 1980s, seems to more or less have dissipated, thankfully.
8: Because the liberals are gradually dying off, and there's no generation to follow them. There's no generation to follow them. And, you know, before Vatican II, the Pontifical Biblical Commission prevented biblical scholars from promoting heresies. In 1971, they asked Pope Paul VI to dissolve it, and it became the Pontifical Biblical Association. Mm-hmm. But before 71, they couldn't promote all this heretical garbage.
10: All good points, Noel.
8: Have a great day.
10: Thank you. By the way, 888-914-9149, I'm told by Molly, our call screener, that a gentleman named Brad really wants to argue with me. And Brad told Molly, he said, if I hung up on him, he would tell everyone, and then he hung up on Molly. Wow. Okay.
12: Checks out.
10: Yeah. Par for the course. I'm a lover, not a fighter, but I'm more than happy to mix it up if that's what you want to do. Call me, 888-914-9149. Let's go to Andrew now in Los Angeles. Good morning, Andrew.
13: Hi, good morning, Patrick. Can you hear me?
10: I can hear you. By the way, just a little public service announcement, everybody. When you call in, the call screener will tell you, please don't ask Patrick if he can hear you. So if you would, in your kindness, follow those directions, that would be helpful. Thank you. Good morning, Andrew, and welcome.
13: Thank you for taking my call. So I just had a question. I've been reading the Council of Trent regarding justification.
10: Yeah.
13: And I was a little confused about the role of faith in justification based on how Trent explained it. So I know there's a section, a portion, with faith as part of the manner of preparation of justification. So it leads an adult to baptism, and then baptism is the instrumental cause in which a person would then be justified.
10: Yes.
13: But I was curious as to the difference between the faith that's then infused in baptism, faith, hope, and love are then infused into the person when they're justified through baptism, and the faith that occurs with the manner of preparation. There's one, yeah, like a fourth famed by faith formed by charity, a living faith, and then there's another like a prerequisite to that. I was just kind of curious. So I was wondering.
10: Yeah, very good. Very, very, very good question. Very, very insightful question. So the and I have my canons and decrees of the Council of Trent here in the studio with me. I don't have it in my hand, but I can get it if need be to quote if you want me to. But what you're referring to here is the way the council describes it as initial justification, which is justification, of course, is by God's grace entirely, but it is appropriated through faith. So as St. Paul says in Ephesians 2, verses 8 through 9, which the council quotes, that we are saved by grace through faith. This is not of works, lest anyone should boast. This is a gift of God. So the essence of the council's teaching here is that God gives you the theological virtue of faith as the preparatory step for justification. His justification in you is accomplished by his grace, and you appropriate it by faith. But even as St. Paul says there in Ephesians 2, your faith itself is a gift. So the very fact that you can have that faith that obtains initial justification is a gift from God. This is why we can't boast about it, because we receive it from God. Mm-hmm. But it is something that we ourselves have to do. In other words, God doesn't have faith in himself and then pretend that, you know, he believed in himself but then pretended that you did. Obviously, he enables you to have that work of your will in your mind to have faith in God. So that's the initial justification. And then comes the increase in righteousness. So as we are justified, then we become sanctified. And so that's where this interior transformation that you're referring to with the infused virtues and sanctifying grace come into play. That it's not like a big lag between one and the other. They're almost like two sides of the same coin. But that initial faith is also that gift of God's grace. Does that get to the heart of your question?
13: Is it okay if I follow up with one more thing?
10: Yeah, please do.
13: And so then, with baptism as the instrumental cause of justification, is that not part of the initial justification that you were talking about, that came through faith, by grace?
10: Well, so this is where I was trying to allude to that a minute ago. It is not something that we can say so much in like time frames. It all happens in one act of justification that begins with faith, and this is caused by God's grace, and it sees its fruition in the case of the instrumental cause of justification being baptism. It sees its fulfillment, a full flowering, the completion of all of that is, it takes place in baptism. So the first stage is preparatory, and it's not intended to be, you know, dissociated from baptism, which does justify and sanctify. But even let's say that you came to faith in Jesus and you weren't baptized for 6 months or a month or something like that. The process of your justification is underway, but it's not completed. It's not fulfilled and completed and accomplished until baptism takes place. If you have the opportunity to be baptized, that gets into the question of what about baptism of desire? So let's say your life were cut short and you had that desire. You were a catechumen, let's say, and you were unable to be baptized because you died suddenly. Well, the effects of justification would take place in your soul nonetheless if you couldn't get baptized.
13: Okay.
10: It's unrelated. Well, it's related to your question, but it's a sort of a side issue.
13: Yeah. Okay. So that's why the council, absolutely. That's why the council can kind of say like that faith is the root of, you know, justification, salvation, and whatnot.
10: Yes.
13: Okay.
10: Yes. Awesome. I think Ephesians 2:8-10 is really a great passage to elucidate that. It's all a gift. It's all God's grace, but through his grace, he enables us to have and to exercise that faith, which is a gift, and to do good works that follow from that.
13: Amen. Yeah. Awesome. Good question. Thank you so much, Patrick. That was helpful.
10: Yeah. I'm glad I could be of service. Thank you, Andrew. Let's go to, let's give Walter a try in Phoenix. Good morning, Walter.
12: Good morning, Patrick. And thank you for taking my call. My thing about me is this Taco Tuesday. And you talk about Taco Tuesday all the time, and I like tacos. They have a wonderful crunch, but when I eat them, they get all over my white shirt, and they fall on my chest, and that's great and everything, but I really like burritos, and you never say anything about burritos.
10: I do talk about enchiladas, though. You have to give me credit for that.
12: Okay, enchiladas. I don't know what they are.
10: Oh, my gosh. Keep listening, Walter. Keep listening, and all will become clear. If you go to a local, let's put it this way. If you go to a local Mexican food restaurant and you can get a good taco there, I can guarantee you they'll also have good enchiladas and they'll have excellent burritos.
14: But I like
10: tacos. I'm a burrito fan, too. I'm a burrito fan. Appreciate the call, Walter. It is so nice to have Taco Tuesday here on the Patrick Madrid Show, Simon.
15: Happy Taco Tuesday.
10: I got a note here from Marson. He says, Patrick, my wife just heard your argument. I think he's talking about that caller who called in. What was his name? Was his name John Paul?
16: That's the one.
10: Is that the one? Okay. So I think he's talking about that call. He says, my wife just heard that call. The best statement ever. Patrick is better than AI. Apparently his wife said that. Well, thank you, madam. I appreciate that. I'd like to think that's true. So that's cool. 888-914-9149. Now, here's a note from Joe, spelled J-O, by the way, in Chicago. As I was driving last week, you were discussing DNA and recommended a book. And I can't remember the name of the book, nor can I find the conversation in the archives. Please let me know the name of the book you recommended. Happy to do so, Joe. The book is called Signature in the Cell. And check me on this one, Cyrus. It's Meyer is his last name. Signature in the Cell. Cyrus is typing it right now. Even as we speak, he's looking it up. Stephen Meyer, I believe. Am I right, Cyrus? I'm going from memory. I'm going to test the old memory cells. Signature in the Cell. Stephen Meyer?
16: Cell. And it is Stephen Meyer.
10: Bingo.
16: Bingo.
10: Bingo bango.
16: Excellent answer. Way to go. Awesome job.
10: Thank you. I remembered that my very own self. So there it is, Joe. It's called Signature in the Cell. And the author is Stephen Meyer, M-E-Y-E-R. And it's all about, he's looking at the science of DNA and genetics, and in particular, how DNA, we now know, is as

0: executable, which, of course, points to the reality, I would argue, that there is something above nature. There is a mind. There is a being whom I call God, who created these things in such a way that your body can function as your body does through DNA as the result of instructions, information that is intelligible and readable and executable. And the question arises when you consider this, as far as the alternative is concerned, could random chaos and blind forces of nature working in an undirected manner against each other over eons of time result in that information? I argue the answer is no. Hold up your smartphone. Could this smartphone, with all the pretty colors and all the apps and all the things that it can do, could this be the result over eons of time, you name the number, millions, hundreds of millions, billions of years, with natural forces, lightning, rain, wind erosion, a dinosaur poops on it, more wind erosion, more rain, volcanic activity, waves, more lightning, more dinosaurs. Could this iPhone be the result of all of those blindly undirected forces of nature working against each other in an undirected manner over eons of time? Could it produce your iPhone or your Android? Answer, nope. Of course, is no. Let me hear that again.
1: Nope.
0: That's right. That's the short and the long answer. Couldn't. Pick your favorite book. Not your thickest book, but your favorite book. Could that book be the result of eons and eons of time of natural forces working in a blind, undirected manner against each other? Could it result in the book with all the meaning, etc.? The answer, of course, is no. Can't. There's got to be a mind behind that. So this is where there's, you know, it's a constant fighting between, you know, atheistic scientists and theists who, it seems pretty clear to me that it requires a mind behind it. But anyway, back to your question, Joe, that's what this book is all about. It's all about how DNA as a scientific discovery now points in this direction. And I recommend the book highly. I benefited from it greatly. I was never good at science in school, so even I could understand this. I had to work at it, but I understood it, and it helped me. I think it'll help you. All right, quick time out. And we will be back with more right after this.
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5: Just a reminder that you can make it through today. 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
6: Fact.
4: I will get hung up on at least once during a program, typically. I don't mind that either. So let's continue. 888-914-9149. Continuing. This is from Keaton, who says, I have a friend who's Catholic, and he said that at the start of 2025, his goal was to get to church more. And in 2026, he has been getting to weekly mass as much as he can. Well, that's good. I'm proud of him for doing so. However, I asked if he was going on Saturday or Sunday, and he said it's almost impossible for him to make it. He works a blue-collar union job, and he isn't able to change his schedule to free himself up on weekends. Even after talking to his supervisors, his shift usually ends around 3 or 4 p.m. without any overtime. And he wouldn't be able to make it to Mass on Saturday evenings. He's looked for options, but there isn't a Sunday evening Mass in reasonable distance that he can make. He has a good relationship with his parish priest. Can he talk to his local priest about what he can do in order to meet his Sunday obligation, since it seems as though his workplace isn't willing to help out? He wants to live his faith, and he's a single guy. He's doing the best he can. Well, that's good that you're trying to help him out, and it's good for him that he's making an honest effort. So here are my thoughts. Number one, if his shift gets off at 3:30 or 4 p.m. on a Sunday, then I would make the extra effort to find an evening Mass. Now, many parishes, maybe most parishes, don't offer a Sunday evening Mass, but my experience is that in most dioceses, you can at least find one. And it may be a bit of a drive, but if it's not insane, I mean, if you're not driving hours, let's say, to get to a Mass, I would still, if I were in his situation, I would make the effort. So let's say he gets off at 4 p.m. and half an hour away, not convenient, but it's not terrible. Half an hour away, there is a parish that has a 5 p.m. Mass. I know of some that have Mass even later than that. But let's just say 5 p.m. as an example. I would look around for that and then try it and see if it works. And he may say this really isn't all that much of a sacrifice. And, you know, he may also say, I'm willing to make a sacrifice for Jesus. So that'd be one workaround. The second would be, as you say, he can't make it to the Mass of Anticipation or the Vigil Mass on Saturday evening. That's where I would say, you know, why not? I mean, unless he's working Saturday evenings, invariably most parishes that have a Saturday evening Mass, their Mass is going to be at 4 or later. In order for it to count as the vigil mass, it has to be at least 4 p.m. or later. So I think there would be a plethora of parishes in the area that would have a 5 p.m. mass, maybe even a little bit later than that. But I would work on that. I would try to do that. And then lastly, to your question, sure, he can talk to the parish priest and say, here are my circumstances. What do you recommend? Now, I can tell you what the priest will probably say. And that would be, if this is out of your control and you have made an effort to try to get a different shift, get off earlier, find some accommodation with your employer so that you can get to Mass on Sunday, and you've exhausted all the possibilities, and in spite of your best efforts, you can't make it work, well, your obligation can't be fulfilled, and it's not your own fault. That's likely what the parish priest is going to tell him. But I wouldn't be surprised if the priest were to say, oh, well, guess what? I know of a parish 20 minutes from here or 15 minutes from here where they have Mass Sundays at 5 p.m. So explore those opportunities, and I think your friend will be happily surprised, would be my guess. 888-914-9149. This is a note from Karen. She's in Chicago. She says, my question is, there are so many prayers, so many devotions, novenas, liturgy of the hours, consecrations, etc., etc., and so many people are telling us that this is the thing to do. This is the one to pray. How can any one person fit them all in without feeling overwhelmed? And how do you know which ones to choose from besides the Holy Sacrifice of the Mass? How do you choose, and how do you decide on only a few? How long do you give them as a trial, for a week, a month, a year? And then what? What's next? What if you don't connect to those prayers? Is it bad if you prefer a conversation with Jesus as if you're talking to your best friend? Will you get points off, quote unquote, on your final exam of life if you don't pray especially a certain way? And she says, again, excluding the Mass, how can you have an amazing prayer life? For example, I really like the Chaplet of Divine Mercy and Adoration, but I really struggle with the Rosary, which I really want to love and have given it a lengthy amount of time to try and fall in love with it. Same with other consecrations and devotions. How does one discern which one to use? And she says, hopefully, if this is answered on the air, I can get a link to hear your response. Well, happy to oblige, Karen. First thing is, you have your priorities right. You have Mass as the anchor, and that's what it should be. That the Mass is the highest form of worship. We worship God in spirit and in truth, in and through Jesus's sacrifice, his unrepeatable once-for-all sacrifice on the cross that's represented to us in the Mass. So that's number one, and you have your priority right. I do recommend that you keep fake it till you make it, if that works, but keep praying the Rosary and ask our Blessed Mother to help you gain an appreciation for praying the Rosary. I remember thinking the Rosary was boring when I was a kid, and my parents would gather us together to pray the Rosary in the evenings as a family, and I thought, this is boring. But I did it, and I prayed it, and I developed a kind of childhood appreciation for it. But I'm sure glad I did, because that carried me into adulthood, and for long periods of time here and there in my youth, when I didn't pray the Rosary, I'm glad I had that formation, because the Marian piety in my life eventually did come back very strong, thanks be to God, many years ago. But I went through a stretch where I didn't really pray the Rosary much. I mean, maybe occasionally, but it wasn't part of my life, but it certainly is now and has been for many years. And I would say, ask Our Lady, ask Our Lord to give you the insight and the grace to be able to embrace praying the Rosary, this biblical prayer, and I think you will see a change. Even though you've tried it before, keep trying it. Fake it till you make it, and I think it will happen. Now, as for the other things, they're entirely, and this is true of the Rosary too, but these are entirely at your discretion. You are not obligated to pray any novenas in particular. You're not obligated to pray any particular way. You have that freedom. So what would Jesus do? Well, in the Gospels, when the people, the disciples following Jesus said, Lord, teach us to pray, what did he say? He said, when you pray, pray like this. And he gives us the Our Father, the Pater Noster in Latin. And that's a prayer that encompasses everything. It encompasses your relationship with God, your gratitude to Him, your sorrow for sin, your forgiveness of other people, all the things, petition, prayers. It's all wrapped into one single prayer to the Father. So even if you just prayed the Our Father every day, you would be doing well. Now, the other things are at your discretion. So I would say gravitate, as you seem to have done, to what you find helpful. If the Divine Mercy Chaplet is helpful to you, if adoration is helpful to you, which is fantastic, go for it and do that. And if in your prayers you're asking the Lord to show you, are there any other prayer forms that you wish for me to incorporate? Because I'll do it, Lord, if you just show me what it is, He'll show you. And if what you're doing is adequate, and if that's what He's calling you to, because different people have different callings when it comes to piety in the spiritual life. We all have the same general calling, but not everybody is called to do the liturgy of the hours. Not everybody is called necessarily to pray particular novenas, but some people are. So that's what I would say. You know, hold on loosely. Don't stress over it. Fake it till you make it. Ask our Lord and our Lady to help you gain an appreciation and love for the rosary. And I have a feeling you'll be surprised. And even if you just were to add the rosary as a fixture to your life, you will see good things in your life. You're going to see good things happen in your life. I can guarantee that. 888-914-9149. How about Karen now? A different Karen, this time in Phoenix. Good morning, Karen.
7: Hi, good morning, Patrick. Love you and Cyrus.
4: Thank
7: you. And I shout out to Sarah Tafoya because it seems like she's always on 24/7.
4: Sarah is awesome. Solid gold.
7: Yeah. I was hoping that John Paul didn't call from Phoenix because I have a nephew, John Paul.
4: But did it sound like your nephew?
7: I mean, he's just graduating high school, going to college.
4: Oh,
7: so,
4: okay.
7: But they're a whole Protestant family that broke away from Catholic Church and got a second baptism and all that. I'm like, you don't need a second one, but you know. Anyway, that's another story.
4: Yeah. Okay.
7: So I was just curious how I can't wrap my mind around how a sola scriptura folks don't. Like the New Testament wasn't written when Jesus was alive. Like and I'm not sure how all of that was eventually written down, but it was clearly had to be passed on orally, or we wouldn't have any of that information. But yes, of course, you know, the Gospels and everything. But overall, until those were actually written, you know, I just can't fathom how they can't understand that. Like, the New Testament wasn't even written when he was alive. How do you think that information was relayed?
4: Well, sola scriptura is first of all, it's an unbiblical tradition of men. It's not taught in the Bible. Jesus didn't teach it. The apostles didn't teach it. The early Christians didn't practice it. But it's known as the formal principle of the Reformation because it's the operating system for Protestantism. The operating system is that everything you need is sufficiently clear in the Bible. And there are different versions of sola scriptura, but the general template is that it's the sole sufficient rule of faith and nothing else equals it. Maybe there's some church authority, or maybe tradition has some kind of authority, or maybe the church fathers have some authority, but none of them function on the level of scripture. Therefore, according to this you know, principle, everything you need ultimately comes from the Bible, and the church ultimately has no authority over the Bible. Now, there's some truth to that, but there's also an admixture of error as well, because the Bible can't interpret itself. And so when a Protestant invokes sola scriptura, what he's really saying is, this is my interpretation of the Bible, and you have to accept it. Of course, I don't have to accept his interpretation of the Bible. Because the Bible itself says that many people, in their ignorance, they distort or they twist the Bible to their own destruction. So even the Bible warns about how it's not a matter of personal interpretation. We can interpret the Bible personally. We all do when we read it. But we have to subject our interpretation to the authentic meaning that is preserved in the church through the magisterium and through sacred tradition. So just to help you understand, that this is a presupposition that Protestants bring to the table. They just assume that because they've been told that the Bible is sufficient, that therefore it is, therefore you have to prove everything from the Bible, when in fact, not only does the Bible not say this about itself, it doesn't say anything that you have to prove anything from the Bible. It's an unbiblical tradition of men that nullifies the word of God, because sola scriptura rips the authority of scripture out of its proper context in the church alongside sacred tradition and turns it into what effectively becomes a Rubik's Cube. Every man for himself. Yeah. You decide what you think it means. And if you're in a church where you disagree with what the pastor says it means, go to a different church or start your own church. And thus sola scriptura becomes this endless cascade of fragmentation and division and disunity, and everybody says it's something different, and that's not what Jesus intended. So even just on that score alone, any Bible-believing Christian should reject sola scriptura for the unbiblical tradition of men that it is.
7: Oh, yes, absolutely. And I'm so grateful that our church offered the first 100 years. It was a succession of classes just looking at that first 100 years, because, you know, I struggled with my faith for a number of years. And just looking at those first 100 years, I was like, there's no doubt in my mind that this is the church established by Jesus. And I like you always say, well, I'm going to stick with what Jesus says.
4: Yeah.
7: I don't care what anybody else says.
4: So, yeah, and you're safe to do that. You're safe to do that. You're on board the ark. And don't jump overboard, because body surfing is probably not going to work out.
7: No. I'm going to go with what the church and the magisterium and Jesus say. That's pretty solid.
4: I agree. Well, thank you, Karen. Appreciate that. And so much to say on that topic, but we have to take a little break. We'll do that, and we'll come back to more of your phone calls, 888-914-9149. Happy Taco Tuesday.
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10: This is Archbishop Alexander Sample of the Archdiocese of Portland in Oregon. 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
4: Talking about Sola Scriptura just for another minute or so. We had a call that came in just before the break, and she was talking about how she didn't put it in these exact words, but she was alluding to the fact that before any of the scriptures of the New Testament were written, the church was fully functioning and preaching and teaching, etc. And there's a great passage that discusses this, and this is in Luke's Gospel, chapter 1, beginning in verse 1. So we're going to read verses 1 through 4. This is Luke himself writing to this figure named Theophilus. We don't know exactly who Theophilus was. Perhaps Theophilus was a trusted friend or, you know, a mentor, a relative perhaps, could have been a benefactor. I don't know. We don't know. But here's what St. Luke says. Inasmuch as many have undertaken to compile a narrative of the things which have been accomplished among us, just as they were delivered to us by those who from the beginning were eyewitnesses and ministers of the word, it seemed good to me also, having followed all things closely for some time past, to write an orderly account for you, most excellent Theophilus, that you may know the truth concerning the things of which you have been informed. And he goes on from there to talk about in the days of Herod, king of Judea, and he talks about Zechariah and Elizabeth. So he starts telling the story. But what's helpful about this first four verses section of Luke's gospel is that he's giving you a glimpse into the early church. He's opening a doorway, a window into the early church. And what you see is that the modus operandi was the church preaching and teaching the gospel before the New Testament books were beginning to be written. They soon were begun to be written, but the church doesn't come from the New Testament. The New Testament comes in and through the church. It comes from God. These 27 books of the New Testament are inspired by God, as St. Paul reminds us in 2 Timothy 3:16. They come from God, but they come from God to us through the church. And that's so important to remember, as well as that the church was fully functioning for years, doing the teaching and preaching and transmitting the gospel and sanctification, all these things, was doing this before the first word of the New Testament was written. So even just in that itself tells us that the church is not a sola scriptura church. The natural habitat for the New Testament is in the church with the authentic tradition. We call it apostolic tradition. St. Paul describes it. He refers to it in passages such as 1 Corinthians chapter 11, where he says in verse 2, you know, I praise you because you remember me in everything and you hold fast to the traditions just as I handed them on to you. Now that's 1 Corinthians. He's praising the Corinthians for holding fast to what? To oral apostolic tradition before they ever received any writings of the New Testament. Or in 2 Thessalonians 2:15, where he says that we are to stand firm and hold fast to the traditions that you received from us, he says, whether by an oral statement or by a letter of ours. So in that passage, not only do we see the metacategory of tradition invoked, but also we're told specifically, do not go by scripture alone. Do not go by the oral teaching alone. The two go together under God's providence, and his grace to his people is such that the Bible is not to be a Rubik's Cube where you pick it up and you try to figure out what it means. Yeah, you interpret it. We all interpret what we read. Private interpretation is not something forbidden to Catholics, as some people wrongly think. But if you think that your interpretation is the gold standard, then that's where you're wrong. Because the Bible itself talks about, as I said earlier, those who twist the scriptures to their own destruction. So the Bible can be misunderstood. And that's why the guidance of the magisterium of the church, which is the teaching office, Jesus said in Matthew 28, 19 and 20, among other places, he says, teach them to observe all that I've commanded you. Teach them to understand the meaning of the scriptures. Because anybody can read the words, but they're not guaranteed to know exactly what those words might mean. And apostolic tradition is that third part of the biblical authority that we see laid out for us in the New Testament, which is the meaning of these scriptures. What did it mean when Jesus said at the Last Supper, this is my body? Did he mean it figuratively? Did he mean it literally? Did he mean it in some third option? And you would have no way to know if you just read the words on the page and you thought, well, here's my best guess. No, that's not what Jesus wants for his church. He wants us to have the authentic, true meaning so that we can be assured that we're not twisting scripture to our own destruction, as so many people sadly do, even though they think they themselves are the teachers of the Bible, when they themselves are actually blind guides and false teachers because they're twisting the meaning of the scriptures, contrary to the authentic meaning that is conveyed to us in the church. So those are some further thoughts on that topic, a very important topic to be sure. Let's go to Gail now in San Jose. Good morning, Gail.
19: Good morning, Patrick. Regarding young man, can you hear me okay? All right. Regarding the young man who called, he can't go to church, can't get to church, can't get to Mass on Saturday or Sunday. Mm-hmm. A priest once told me that if that happens and your obligation is on Sunday, you can take your obligation to the next day. If your day off is Monday or Tuesday, you need to do this with the priest. You go to the priest and you ask them, I can't physically get to a Mass on Sunday. Can I take my Monday or Tuesday? And every day that every week, that Tuesday is your day of obligation. Then you have to meet that day.
4: Well, forgive me, Gail, and I don't mean to rain on the parade. I'm genuinely sorry, but that's absolutely not true. And the good Padre who told you that was mistaken. So here's how it works. Sunday is the day of obligation. Now, we're not talking about holy days of obligation here. But so Sunday is the day of obligation. It's not transferable to a different day, no matter what anyone may have said. If you are unable through your own, it's beyond your ability, your power to change things, and you're unable to make your Sunday obligation, then your Sunday obligation is effectively abrogated. You might say it's commuted, it would be another way to put it, but it's non-transferable. So if somebody isn't going to Mass on Sunday because he can't, because his job requires him to work on Sunday, it's good that he goes to Mass Monday or Tuesday or some other day of the week, but it's inconsequential as far as his Sunday obligation is concerned. So you either can fulfill it and do, or don't, in which case it would be a sin, or you can't fulfill it, in which case it goes unfulfilled and it's not your fault.
19: I see.
4: Yeah, I don't mean to rain on the parade, but that if that's what he said, I'm afraid he's wrong.
19: Okay. Then do you have to always confess that? Does that person have to confess that they every week that they can't go to Mass?
4: Only if it's their own fault. So if it's your own fault and you could get to Mass, you just don't for whatever reason. You put something else instead of Mass. Let's say it's the kids have soccer on Sunday morning and you say, well, they got a soccer game on Sunday morning, so we won't go to Mass. Well, that would be a sin to miss Mass for something like that. But let's say you're sick in bed with the flu and you can't go to Mass. That's not a sin, so you don't have to confess it. Let's say you have a sickly child. Or let's say you're an OBGYN, Gail, and you're delivering a baby Saturday morning and the baby takes 10 hours to get there and you can't go to Mass. Well, your Sunday obligation basically is commuted at that point because it's not your own fault.
19: I was referring to that young man who can't go to Mass on Sunday. Does he have to go to confession?
4: Yeah, that's what I was trying to explain to you. If it's his own fault, then yes, he does have to confess it. If it's not his own fault, in other words, if he's sick or you know, there is no mass, or he can't get off of work, he's tried but he can't, it's beyond his control, then no, he doesn't have to go to confession because he didn't commit a sin. The only time you would go to confession is if you commit the sin of willfully, intentionally, or through negligence. Let's say you just forgot about it, and you don't go to mass when you could have gone. That's where a sin would be involved, right. In which case, yeah, exactly. You go to confession. Yeah.
19: Okay. All right. Good.
4: Does that clarify?
19: Thank you for clearing that up.
4: Yeah, you're welcome, Gail. Yeah. Thank you so much. I appreciate the call. It's always good to clarify these things from time to time. How about Julie now in Greenville, Ohio? Hi, Julie. Welcome.
20: Hi. Great. Thank you for taking my call.
4: You're welcome.
20: I'm wondering, today you've talked about Sola Scriptura and about things that are in the Bible and things that are authority of the church to insist.
4: Yeah.
20: And so how do we, I've been in, apologizing. I've been trying to explain to so many Protestant friends through my whole life, Sola Scriptura is not relevant, but yet there's things in the New Testament that, you know, they kind of say, well, you do this and you do that, but you don't do this and don't do that. So how do we explain that things like the Eucharist is true, blood and drink, right. You know, body and blood, but yet when St. Paul says things like the women should not have a voice during the church, but if she has a question, go home and ask her husband, mm-hmm. or that women should cover their heads when they pray and come into the presence of God, but yet right. we don't enforce that. So how do we explain that? And then yeah. the divorce, you know, it's plainly in the Bible, but yet most of my Protestant friends that I've ever talked to don't believe that if you're married again, that there's anything wrong with that.
4: Right. Yeah, that's a really good point. So in the short amount of time I have, I'll try to be quick here. So two categories are important to maintain, and you touched upon both of them. One is doctrine, and that would be pertaining to things like the real presence of Christ in the Eucharist, or salvation, or some other doctrinal issue that comes directly from God. The second category would be custom, discipline, and that would be things like not eating meat on Friday, or fasting 2 days out of the year, or Mass on Sunday. It's a requirement to go. These are customs or disciplines that the church has, and they're rooted in doctrine, but they're not doctrinal in themselves. So a discipline can be changed, and this is where the church is our guide. You know, we will abide by the rules that the church has because it has that authority from God. But the church can't change a doctrine. The church couldn't say, for example, well, we don't believe in the real presence anymore. The church has no power to change the doctrine that comes from God. So my thought is, as long as we keep those two categories distinct and separate, even though they are related, that's how we can know. That's how we know. Go ahead, Julie.
20: That's how it comes for me to distinguish that all the time, because we've got dogma and then we have doctrine. So is it what the dogma is what is established through the councils, but then what about encyclicals that the Pope puts out? Is that considered doctrine then?
4: Yeah, well, Yeah, that's a really good question. I apologize for interrupting. I'm looking at the clock here. Yeah, so all dogmas are doctrines. Not all doctrines are dogmas. And so even just the word dogma in the Greek means a teaching or a doctrine. But in Catholic parlance, a dogma is a doctrine that's been formally defined by the church. So the doctrine of the Trinity certainly existed and was true before the year 325, when the First Council of Nicaea declared it as a dogma. That's where it's formally defined. There's so much more to say about that, but I'll have to leave it at that for the moment. Thank you for the great call, though. Till tomorrow, I hope that you check out The Timeless Wisdom of Archbishop Fulton Sheen on the

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3: 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The Supreme Court's term is over after issuing major decisions on its final day. In a loss for President Trump, the court rejected his effort to limit birthright citizenship. The court ruled Trump's executive order to eliminate the 14th Amendment's guarantee that those born in the U.S. are American citizens was unlawful. In another decision, the high court upheld Idaho and West Virginia's bans on transgender athletes in girls and women's sports. Monica Nelson reports.
4: The challenge came from transgender athletes who argued the state bans violate their rights under the 14th Amendment's Equal Protection Clause, but the court didn't agree. In its ruling, the justices said West Virginia's law does not violate Title IX, the federal law that bars discrimination based on sex in schools that receive federal funding. The court also found that neither state broke the Constitution by keeping girls and women's sports limited to biologically female athletes. I'm Monica Nelson.
3: The race to find survivors is still on in Venezuela after major earthquakes struck the country. The death toll has risen to over 1,700 from last week's quakes. The number of missing stands in the tens of thousands. Saturday marks the end of the National Eucharistic Pilgrimage. Our Mark Swartzberg spoke this morning with Diocese of Gary pilgrim Zach Dotson.
5: I think I never would have guessed how large of an impact seeing other Catholics truly practicing our faith would have on me, reframing how I think about how strong the faith is here in America.
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10: Today, Linda Carl joins me. She's a former yoga instructor and Reiki master who spent nearly 20 years practicing and teaching yoga before leaving it behind and returning more deeply to her Catholic faith. Chakra, Reiki, yoga, what's the big deal? How does it have spiritual roots that aren't religious? I think a lot of Catholics have no idea that there's even any concern. But Linda's story is phenomenal. She's the author of her own testimony in the book Yoga Unveiled, My Spiritual Journey from Darkness to Light. Linda, let's start at the beginning. Maybe you can give a little bit of a backdrop of family of origin and where you were in your own life when you started practicing yoga.
11: Well, thank you so much for having me. My family life was Catholic, but not really practicing, not really fully understanding the faith. So we would go to Mass on Christmas and Easter and maybe other funerals and weddings. And that was pretty much it. I had stopped, I don't know, the last time I had probably gone to confession was when I made confirmation. We're just very peripherally Catholic. And so life journey, you know, when we were blessed with two beautiful daughters, we knew that we had to give them some faith foundation. And by the grace of God, we ended up sending them to Catholic school. And truly, that's when my journey more deeply into the Catholic faith began. And I began to really understand what it meant to be Catholic, why Catholics do what they do. But I had already begun teaching yoga, let's say 5 years prior to that, when our first daughter was born. So I was, you know, more deeply into yoga really before I began to get more deeply into the faith. And I did both for almost 20 years. And mostly, most of that time was as a teacher. But even as a teacher, you know, practice to deepen your practice and to share that with your students. So I was fully entrenched, all in. Let's just say I was all in the yoga world. And at that time, I was, you know, beginning Bible studies and going to daily mass and doing adoration weekly and praying the rosary. And so just becoming more entrenched in the Catholic faith as well. Mm-hmm. And, you know, you can't really practice duplicitous spiritualities, which I learned eventually towards the very end of my teaching. I would, you know, I was diagnosed with cancer 3 years before I stopped teaching. And then my dad passed the year after, you know, towards the end of my teaching. And I knew something was wrong. I would feel like a pit in my stomach every time I would go to teach a class, in particular one yoga studio that had images of Buddha and all the Hindu deities throughout the studio. And I brought it to confession. I ended up, you know, asking my pastor to meet with me. And, you know, I just knew something was amiss. I didn't really know what it was. And I just finally said to the Lord, Lord, I need you to guide me. I need you to tell me what to do. So I'm going to open up this Bible and I'm going to, you know, whatever scripture verse I turn to, I hope I understand it, but I will listen to whatever you say to me. And he made it perfectly clear. I happened upon 1 Corinthians chapter 10, which is all about idolatry. Therefore, my beloved, avoid idolatry. Do not be like the pagans and drink the cup of the Lord and the cup of demons. So I knew what he was saying. I knew it was crystal clear. Wow. And I knew I had to quit all my classes straight away, which I did. But I didn't really fully understand why. I knew the Lord guided me why, but I didn't understand what I was involved in. It took years, even after the fact, to fully get what was happening in the yoga world.
10: Yeah. And I know you took quite a deep look under the hood of, well, what is yoga? What is spirituality? How is it rooted directly into Hinduism? Maybe you can touch first a little bit on what drew you to yoga to begin with. Was it the exercise? Did it become the spirituality too? What did that look like?
11: Yeah, a little bit of both. And I think many people today are drawn for the exercise reason. And I did feel like I was getting great exercise and I felt like I was in great shape. And but the spirituality was also attractive. You know, I think maybe 15 years into yoga, I kind of got looks from people like, oh, she's doing yoga, but she's an extraordinary minister. And I thought, oh, they're just extremists. You know, they don't, you know, they're just kind of out there. and so I started to question it, but the spirituality, like I would think, oh, I'm just worshiping God in my yoga class, but you just can't do that, as I came to learn. But what I would say, it was mostly when the first yoga classes that I did, I would leave the studio thinking, oh my goodness, I just felt like I had a massage and I just felt so peaceful and so rested. And that was what kept me coming back. Mm-hmm. And that, you know, that I came to learn more than anything was just over time. The fact that it was a misguided sense of peace became crystal clear.
10: Well, know, isn't it striking back. That it draws you in, Linda, because it's a form of exercise. It's a form of exercise many people love because they're stretching outside of yoga. There isn't really consistent stretching implemented into exercise. And so, you know, people are finding something that they're missing in their exercise routine that historically used to be considered just a part of gymnastics and exercising and not the yoga side of it, but it's almost been reserved to only yoga. So if you dare to stretch today, people think you have to do yoga in order to stretch. And it's become such a conundrum for many people, where I hear a lot of people say, oh, well, I just go do my yoga class. It's the only way I can get my stretching and exercise in. And I just pray a Hail Mary. It's not a big deal. Don't worry about me. I'm safe. You know, I know that you're saying not to do it, but hey, I'm okay. I'm good. You hear that argument very often. Now, I'd like to look into that side of it a little bit more, because maybe we start with discussing some of your training and how you went from starting to teach and then sliding into Reiki and some of the other elements of the New Age spirituality.
11: Yes. So case in point, I think well put with everything that you just said. And I think people think that they're just going to do the stretching aspect of it. And of course, stretching is good. We should all stretch our bodies and take good care of it. However, chances are that in that yoga class, I can guarantee you, even if they don't think so, the student is unaware of the things that are being done. Maybe there's an om being chanted. Maybe it's not that extreme. Maybe there's just a mudra called Anjali Mudra, which looks to be prayer pose. It seems like something we do as Catholics, right? But there's deeper meanings, and yoga, just by virtue of the name, has deep meaning, right? It's a Sanskrit word, which means to yoke and to unite, and it's intended to unite to Hindu gods. So that part of it is very subtly deceiving. Mm-hmm. And there's so many more things. Oftentimes in a yoga class, you're told to empty your mind, and that's mm-hmm. a form of meditation. But as Christians, we don't empty our minds. You know, we look to fill it with God or Christ or Jesus, and we do that often through scripture, you know, or reflection on, you know, maybe something of a saint. We have so many riches within our church. It's amazing. Mm-hmm. And so, you know, those are just some minor examples. If they're doing something in a class called Siri Namaskar, which is which means sun salutation. But I learned after I left yoga, imagine I taught for almost 20 years and I never knew that Siri Namaskar was Siri is actually the god of the sun, and Namaskar means to worship. So this movement, it seems flowing, it seems great, but it actually is a worship that is done by Hindus around the world today, to this day. Many of them start their morning with this routine and move as a form of worship. And people, you know, they just assign no value to it, but there is deep value to it. And, you know, in the book, I talk about so many different things that could commonly be done. And I just touch on some of them. There's so much more. There's so much more.
10: Mm-hmm. And I thought, you know, I grew up dancing, and I mm-hmm. danced all over the country. I danced in Washington, D.C. And when I was training with the Russian Ballet Company in D.C., yoga was a part of our everyday practice. We danced for about 9 hours a day. We had Pilates classes. We had yoga. And don't get me started, because I'm a Pilates trainer. Pilates is not yoga, and it drives me crazy exactly. when the two are being combined by some instructors today.
11: Yes.
10: When it is
11: yes.
10: completely different. There's no religious dimension, and it's exactly. great scientific elements to Pilates. But I remember, you know, being younger and thinking, oh, you know, it is just stretching. And I remember kind of like seeing it on an examination of conscience, but it never really being explained. Like, oh, well, I'm not praying any of the words. It doesn't matter. And I was very young. And I remember even after college, I grabbed one of those free gym memberships nearby me. And I'm like, oh, it's just like a chain studio. It's not a big deal. I took a couple classes while it was free for that first month. And a friend of mine came to visit me from Canada. And I said, hey, do you want to go take this exercise class? Because she had a background in dance and fitness as well. And she goes, I don't really feel comfortable. And I had only known her in a later part of her adult professional life. And she ends up sharing that similar. She ended up very entrenched in the yoga world and teaching mm-hmm. and going on a lot of yoga retreats. And at the same time, she was away from the faith of her childhood. And she started to explain to me things such as Sanskrit chant, and how you have no idea that the chants and the music that's being played is religious music worshiping these deities that are not God and how it enters into the demonic. And she had different demonic experiences that she felt very uncomfortable with. And I went, oh, whoa, this isn't just a, hey, I can stretch and ignore the music or ignore different terminology. It's that I had no clue what I was immersing myself in.
11: Exactly. That's it precisely. One of the things that I did as an instructor, we had to learn when I became certified as an Ashtanga teacher, we had to learn the invocation that is sung at the beginning of all Ashtanga classes. And it's in Sanskrit, so you don't really know the meaning or the translation of what the words are. But the words are, I bow to the sage Patanjali, who is the father of yoga. And that word, that name, Patanjali, translates, the meaning of it is fallen angel. So go figure, right? And yeah, I mean, yeah, exactly. You're entering into some crazy things. I prostrate to the sage, you know, and you're just essentially giving him the all. And that's what you're saying in this invocation. But we learned it in Sanskrit and we didn't learn the translation. And so for many instructors out there, even many Catholic instructors or Christian instructors, they don't even know these things, you know? And I often think, and this is what happened to me, you have to extract yourself from it for a while to really reflect back, you know? Mm-hmm. It's sort of like your friend, yes. Right? She didn't really realize until she stepped away. And I think that's what happens to so many people. I always say it's like, you have to unweb yourself, right? We get stuck in the web and we can't, or the fog, and we just can't see clearly.
10: Mm-hmm. And I remember at the time, too, I don't know if I shared this a few moments ago, I said, hey, you haven't been doing it for years. You're super Catholic. You're good. And I really had no idea. It was only just a casual mention. Oh, yeah, you're not supposed to do yoga. I'm like, well, I'm not doing yoga. I'm doing stretching was my mindset. Right, and so she did. I remember, I think I got her to go to a class with me, kind of like begrudgingly she went. And I just remember her asking, like, no, none of it's okay. It doesn't matter where. And she just starts going through element after element. And I went, okay, I get it now. Like it's been explained to me. I did not understand before. And I think that's a challenge, is that people think we're just knocking yoga and being these judgmental Catholics of going, hey, here's another thing you can't do. But actually, this is a line in the sand. And I would argue it's such a significant line in the sand when you understand from what you just explained with Sanskrit chants, that these are literally where, in one of them you mentioned, it's talking about worshiping the fallen angel and following him, namely Satan. You don't realize like, oh yeah, there are no other gods, but there are demons, and they implement into what we worship or what we choose to follow. And this is exactly a atrocity against the first commandment. I am the Lord your God. You shall have no strange gods before me. And even if we didn't mean to, well, now it's explained. Now we understand that this is a whole form of spirituality that does not jive with our Catholic faith and cannot be done on the side.
11: Absolutely. And I loved what you said about people just not even realizing, right? But there is a line in the sand, and it's only, you know, the only reason that I speak out is because I think it's so important for people to know the danger that they're exposing themselves to. You know, had I stayed in yoga, I don't know what my life would be like now. You know, I'm out of it for 11, 12 years, I think. And if I had stayed in, it could have gotten much, much worse, because you're opening up these doors, you are permitting demons to connect to you. And it's not a good thing. And many exorcists warn of the dangers of yoga and all of the things associated with it. Yeah.
10: But often it's just unexplained. It's just kind of thrown in there in conversation. So this is where I thoroughly appreciate your book. If you're just joining me, my guest is Linda Carl. She wrote the book Yoga Unveiled. She spent 2 decades as a yoga instructor practicing everything from Reiki and chakras, you name it. She was entrenched in it. And at one point, coming back into her Catholic faith of her childhood, was side by side going to daily mass deep in her Catholic faith, and had to reconcile the two. I'd love to walk through a little bit of your pulling away from yoga and what that looked like. What was kind of signaling to you that this needed to change, and further explaining some of those elements, such as why do we often love to ignore the fact that Eastern spiritualities can't be done at the same time as our Catholic faith, and better understanding why we can't just pray Hail Mary while simultaneously doing yoga. Again, today my guest is Linda Carl. You can find her book, Yoga Unveiled, online. We're linking to it on social media. I'll be right back.
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7: Linda Carl is my guest. She's a former yoga instructor and Reiki master who spent nearly 20 years practicing and teaching yoga before leaving it behind and returning more deeply to her Catholic faith. She was simultaneously going to daily mass, going to adoration, still teaching yoga. She shares her story in her book, Yoga Unveiled, My Spiritual Journey from Darkness to Light. If you have a question, our toll-free line is 888-914-9149. 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Now, Linda, you had a significant number of moments along those last couple of years. I know that you shared about 5 years into your yoga practice, you came back to your Catholic faith, and then over the last few years, you were kind of starting to have these moments of transitioning out to the point where you're just kind of uncomfortable even at some of the studios you were teaching at. Was there a significant catalyst or experience that started to push you out the door from yoga at a certain point?
9: Well, I think when I had my diagnosis of cancer, I look at that. If anybody's ever been diagnosed with cancer, you know that it brings you to your knees. You know, you really reevaluate your life and everything going on in it. And so I think that was the first thing that caused me to begin to question what was going on. But I didn't really question yoga. I was really just questioning my life. But yoga was certainly a big part of it. And at the very end of my chemo, our parish had a retreat. And I did this retreat, Christ Renews His Parish. It was a beautiful retreat, really amazing. And at the very end of it, I looked back at my journal as I was writing the book. And you were supposed to write a letter to Jesus just saying what you had gotten out of the retreat and how you would commit to him. And I said in my journal, I know that my physical body has been healed through the chemo. Now it's time for spiritual healing and help me unveil the darknesses in my life or something to that effect. And lo and behold, it was a little over a year later, I had my scripture moment, my come to Jesus moment, where I opened up the Bible, as I had mentioned.

0: earlier, just randomly to 1 Corinthians chapter 10, which is all about idolatry. And so that made the journey needing to leave that part of my life journey behind me was crystal clear.
1: Now you had, I remember hearing part of your story that you had a significant moment where you felt like you had a demonic experience as well. Is that correct?
0: I did. And that was very much towards the end of the teaching as well. Probably just a little bit before my cancer diagnosis, a friend of mine who I met just through our children, but she had started doing yoga with me and encouraged me to become a Reiki master, which I did. So we were, and she was devoutly Catholic. I mean, the night before this happened, I went to her house and prayed the rosary. So we went and we prayed the rosary, and it was All Saints Day. And then on All Souls Day, I went to my yoga class. I went to daily mass and I went to yoga class, and she came. And at the very end of my class, I would do something that most yoga classes do. And this is another thing that might be innocuous to, you know, people who say yoga is just fine, but I can guarantee you at the end of the class, they do something called Shavasana, which is called corpse pose or deep relaxation.
1: Yes.
0: And that even of itself has elements of the Hindu cycle of reincarnation, right?
1: So it's at the end of almost every class, the Shavasana.
0: Every class. Yeah, yes. Exactly. There, I would be hard pressed to think of a yoga class not ending with that. So I would always darken the room and I would go around and do Reiki on all my students. And when I placed my hands on my friend, I saw this dark spirit leave her body. And, you know, people will say, oh, it's just gym yoga. It's fine. This happened in a gym. And it was in a former racquetball court. So the walls were very high, 15 feet is where the window. So I watched this dark spirit fly out of her body, up the room, and then go out the window. And I knew it was something evil, but I didn't really understand that I had seen the devil at that moment until a couple years later, when that was also made clear to me. So yeah, that was a scary moment. I knew something had happened, but it wasn't until I left yoga and even a couple of years later that I fully understood what was going on. So yeah, it got really dark, really, really dark for me.
1: Now, for those who don't know what Reiki is, can you touch on that?
0: Yeah. So Reiki is touted as this very safe, very gentle healing method, that there are Reiki guides who, you know, just know what to do. But the Reiki guide, you know, and this is what I say in my book, and this is what's so important for people to understand, is that when something's not tethered or tied to God, right, if the source isn't coming from God, then it's coming from an alternative source that is not safe or not good. And that's mm-hmm. what happens in Reiki, right? Reiki isn't invoking Jesus for healing. It is invoking other spirits, these Reiki guides. And it might seem good. You know, of course, the devil's going to make it appealing and attractive. He's going to make it seem like it works. But, you know, it might take time for people to realize that they're dabbling in some pretty ugly and pretty dark things. And I share many stories in my book. There are some really crazy things that happen with people who get deeply involved in Reiki. And it's extraordinarily dangerous, but it's, you know, it's, and in my book, the founder of Reiki, a Buddhist monk from Japan, Mikao Yatsui, he pretty much was fascinated with Jesus and tried to emulate his healings, which obviously he couldn't because he's not God, but he took things and integrated them into his Reiki healing system, like the laying of hands and healing from a distance and the breathing upon a recipient. All of those things are in Reiki, and we know that our Lord did those, and we know that our priests and our bishops do those and pass those powers on down, but they come from Jesus, right? They come from God, unlike the Reiki powers. So Reiki is a very dangerous thing. People will say it's safe, you know, there's nothing bad about it. But yeah, do a little bit of research and you'll see. Even, you know, there's been no proof of any sort of efficacy, because there couldn't be, because mm-hmm. It's just not a safe method of healing.
1: Linda,
0: at all.
1: Could you share one of those stories that you mentioned in your book about the dangers of Reiki, where you saw it go poorly for people?
0: Yeah, so one that just came to mind is of a story of a man who grew up, he was devoutly Catholic, and he had had a bicycle accident as a youngster and needed a blood transfusion. And that, as a result, didn't go so well. So he suffered from extraordinary pain as a result of that throughout his life. And he turned to Reiki. You know, when we sometimes we just are desperate for something, so we turn to some alternatives. And many people do that for Reiki. But what happened, and his family begged and pleaded with him to not do it. And he said, you know, if you can find something that the church says that indicates that this is a dangerous thing to do, then I won't do it. But at the time, the church had not made a statement. In 2008, the USCCB, the United mm-hmm. States Conference of Bishops, came out with a statement warning against Reiki. But this was well before that. And so he had somebody come to his house and do Reiki. He had a young little baby, and he suffered greatly. And as a result, he basically had, he bled out in his home, and his poor baby had to witness it. And then after that, everything really fell apart. He died, and his family suffered extraordinarily as a result of what happened from mm-hmm. his practice, his participation in Reiki, or turning to Reiki for mm-hmm. healing.
1: Now, there's an institutional ban in all Catholic hospitals, retreat centers, and chaplains are instructed not to promote or provide any support for Reiki, quote unquote, therapy. The same goes for yoga. We're not supposed to be practicing yoga within any of our Catholic elements. Now, I have traveled, been to different monasteries and convents, and I have come across where there's yoga class or there's Reiki on occasion mm-hmm. inside mm-hmm. different Catholic institutions. Now, this is not something that is supposed to be anywhere near our Catholic practice. You can't do both at once. You can't just say, oh, well, I'm doing the stretches of yoga, but I'm not really adopting it. No, you can stretch 100%. You can stretch all elements of our body, especially things such as the hamstring and the glutes and the back really need attention. But you can't do yoga because, as you mentioned, from the music to the rhythms of specific worship, morning worship services of Hinduism, maybe you can talk a little bit more about that. You mentioned worshiping the sun, that there's actually a specific series of things that Hindus do in the morning. That's part of yoga practice. We just talked a little bit about Shavasana, that is the end of the yoga class, that is very concerning. You mentioned some of the Sanskrit chants that you did, such as worshiping a fallen angel, namely Satan. What other elements help people understand that this is Eastern spirituality and especially tied to Buddhism and Hinduism? Could you mention?
0: Absolutely. I do want to say one other thing about what you were just speaking about, how it's not supposed to be done, right? In Catholic churches and monasteries and hospitals, and but it is, and it is still to this day. At one of the talks that I gave recently, a bishop stood up and said he was doing a retreat that some nuns were mm-hmm. having in a chapel, and they had their yoga mats in this chapel, and they ended up moving the tabernacle to make room for their yoga mats. And that's the perfect illustration of what happens with yoga, right? We move God out of the picture for our yoga mats and our yoga mm-hmm. practices. But, you know, one of the things I did mention earlier is an om. And that is a very deeply religious prayer for Hindus. It has incredible meaning, and it's a holy acclamation for them. But in yoga classes, it's chanted. And as a teacher, you know, I remember people questioning what was the meaning of it. And we were told point blank, not just once, twice, or three times, but many, many times, that it was just a vibration and that it was just a sound and that it had no meaning. But it has deep meaning. It's like our highest prayer for a Hindu, an om is. And then same with a symbol, which sort of looks like an embellished three. For them, that you know, that's an incredibly important symbol that is meant to be revered. And people, you know, they walk around and they don't understand that they're, you know, wearing something that has deep religious implications. There's mudras that I talk about. Mm-hmm. Those mm-hmm. are hand gestures, and yep. they come from images of Hindu deities. So there were some that I used in my classes. Anjali Mudra is the one that I mentioned earlier that looks like prayer pose. There's Gyan Mudra, which is supposed to enhance wisdom and knowledge. And your thumb and your forefinger touch, and then the three fingers are straight out. But that's also intended to invoke Hindu deities. And so, it's just a very nuanced thing that it seems benign, right? It seems innocuous. It seems that there's no meaning, but it's a very well hidden. Mm-hmm. There's meanings are very well hidden, hidden.
1: So let's say someone's listening, they're going, I had no idea. Mm-hmm. Oh, this is a part of my exercise routine, stress, anxiety routine. It keeps me healthy. It helps me to be better at everything I do. Some people even say it makes me a better Catholic because I'm calmer. I'm more peaceful. You mentioned that as well. What would you recommend someone do instead?
0: Well, if they're not convinced from what we're talking about right now, I'd say read the book because it really outlines all of the reasons. And we're just touching on some of the things. But, there's many alternatives to do instead. You mentioned one of them. Pilates is a great alternative. That's a great way to stretch your body, to strengthen your body. And you're right. There's no religious implications. Joseph Pilates created it for dancers specifically, like you, right? You know that. And That's one alternative. Another alternative is something called Soul Core or Pietra Fitness. Those are some Catholic alternatives that integrate sometimes the rosary or other prayers or scripture. So it's physical and spiritual, sort of what people, are attracted to yoga for. So those are much safer alternatives.
1: Mm-hmm. And I'll link to both of those. You mentioned Soul Core and Pietra Fitness. Or also, again, I know this isn't something you can do in a studio if that's where you're going, because that does pose that challenge. But there are great videos online of just stretching or learning those basic stretches and make it a part of your routine. Because I've noticed the trend with yoga has changed in that they've incorporated a lot of weights, a lot of strength training. And so you can do the strength training and then learn the stretches and have that good 10, 15, however long you want to, routine after of stretching that you implement in.
0: Yeah. And I always say a good litmus test is that if it has yoga in the name, avoid it. Because you're right. You can find stretching. You can find strength exercise. You can find aerobic activities. There's just so many other ways to find exercise routines other than yoga.
1: So what does your exercise routine look like now?
0: So now it's tennis. It's golf. I'll do ride my bike and I walk a lot and I do Pilates and I do stretching and core, just general exercises. I always say like I did as a kid, right? Kind of went back to those days, but it's great. It keeps me in shape.
1: That's Linda Carl. She wrote the book Yoga Unveiled. She just shared her journey from being a yoga instructor and Reiki master for 2 decades and how it didn't overlap with her Catholic faith, how she eventually came to terms with, hey, this actually isn't okay, and why. You have gone deeply into Hindu spirituality and how it is completely tied up with yoga, and you explain it beautifully in your book, Yoga Unveiled. We're linking on social media as well as in the show notes. Thanks for joining me, Linda. You can find her book, Yoga Unveiled, online. I will be back in just a moment. Pope Leo has great insights for us as we are working through human relationships and what that should look like.

0: need to know that the pro-life community will love and support them long after the child is born. And that's why there are well over 3,400 community-based pregnancy care centers across America.
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9: If you have kids and it's summer, there seems to be a trend that the sibling squabbles have been rough. I feel that. I don't get it. I don't know where she got this from, but my three-year-old for the last 6 months has taken it upon herself that when she is mad at the five-year-old and they're fighting, she decides to tell her that she's fat. Now, my five-year-old does not take to this very well, as if she even has a good concept of this. It's not language we throw around all the time. And so she gets highly offended. She'll be in tears. She'll come to me. Sister said that I'm fat. Do you believe her? Is it true? Just the conundrums throughout the day that I am solving between my 5 and 3-year-old are outrageous. Outrageous. Now, my 3-year-old has been in role-playing mode, and she can stay in character, I kid you not, for the whole day. She refers to herself as Anna and sister as Elsa. Or she picks her favorite aunts and uncles of the day, and that's who they are. So the fight of the last 48 hours has been over who my 5-year-old daughter is, because the 3-year-old keeps telling her who she is. Whether she wants her to be Elsa or Aunt Gigi or whoever it is, my 5-year-old just wants to be herself. She just wants to be herself. And the 3-year-old's not accepting it because she is in her role. It's been entertaining last few days. Definitely need to break up those squabbles that are occurring. So if you are in the summer fun or the summer battles of siblings, I feel you. Hey, I wanted to share with you the news over here. If you're looking for timeless Catholic wisdom, we have a saint in the making. Watch Venerable Archbishop Fulton Sheen's classic Life is Worth Living series on Relevant Radio Plus. 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Pope Leo XIV visited the Vatican's Estate Ragazzi summer camp that was occurring with a number of teenagers. And there he spoke to them about human relationship and technology. One of the lines that continues to stand out to me from his statements is he says, "We are not all plugged into a cable. We are not all plugged into a cable." Wouldn't it be easier if our phones and all of our technology just had a cable that instead of traveling around outside, inside the house, into the bathroom, into the places we should never take our phones and screens, if there was a cable? Because it would either you'd find a really long extension cord or you just wouldn't take it so far. Long gone. I mean, people have completely lost the experience of a landline with a cord where whatever you talked about on the phone was in front of everyone in the household. I grew up in the 90s. I was there. I remember it. But those days are gone. Wouldn't it be helpful if we had that mindset again? Anyway, we are not all plugged into a cable is one of the statements that Pope Leo made. Now, if you know Pope Leo truly believes, and when he first became Pope last year, that one of the big things he was going to be focusing on is this technological revolution that we are going through. That it's even greater in some respects than the Industrial Revolution. It has changed the way of life, the mode of operating, human relationship. So he spoke of the importance of learning to think for ourselves. He used the example of using GPS when he's traveled everywhere from Peru, all over Europe, in Italy, in the United States. Because, you know, homegrown U.S. boy, now recounting the stories where he was taken down the wrong streets using the GPS on his phone. You know, this happens a lot. And the Pope relates to us. He gets it. That we go, okay, we don't know how to go somewhere. We follow GPS. And next thing you know, you're in the completely the wrong place, maybe the middle of nowhere, and it's not safe. That's happened to me. You know, my house, for whatever reason, you plug in the address to my house, and people are often being sent to the back of the house. And it is Russian roulette. I never know when it's going to happen. But there have been a couple people, deliveries and other circumstances, where people could not figure out, okay, this is a fence. Let's use deductive reasoning. Maybe the house is on the other side or the next street over. Perhaps, just maybe, I can just go around this little loop. Lots of people figure it out. Lots of people don't. But I am struck by, over and over again, the fact that we struggle when we don't have our phones. It's almost as if deductive reasoning, just being reasonable, has gone out the door when our phone can't do it for us. So this reminder from the Pope is very important, that we have to have that human touch, might I add in this circumstance, the human capability, which requires preparation, among other things. He actually talks about how we need to be prepared and have sound judgment to help us discover solutions when difficulties arise. Where we can say, I do not need my phone if my brain is working. Now, he says it so bluntly, but isn't that legitimate? He even says at one point, it is much better to learn to think for ourselves and to develop the critical ability. Oh, I just pulled. Sorry, I have my producers are moving around in our outline and I'm trying to read from a line right here. He said, it's much better to learn to think for ourselves and to develop the critical ability to know where we are going in life. So what he's saying is we need to be able to learn and to think for ourselves and develop that critical ability to know where we are going, physically know where we are going in life. So long gone are the days, and I'm guilty of this as well. When maps was really mainstream and normal, I remember going, okay, I'm going to look at the map beforehand. I'm going to try and memorize some of the directions. Maybe I'm going to write them down. do I do all of that now? I try to look at the overview, memorize the main freeways, the exits. Hey, there are too many twists and turns when you get off of the road, but here, I can get it now. I can look at it. I can navigate. So these are things that we should do. The Pope is actually saying this is important for us to develop that critical ability to know physically where we are going. I remember as a kid when we took a family trip, you used to take out the old paper map, right? The paper map, and you'd sit there and look at it. And if you were going to New Mexico, you had to figure out what the main freeways were, know how to get to them. Have these step-by-step directions. How can we work on critical thinking of situational awareness, but also awareness on a map, growing our map in the areas that we live in? I remember when my husband moved to San Diego, where we met in college in San Diego in John Paul the Great Catholic University. He said, I just got there and I just drive and I get lost. I try to figure out where to go. I drive, I get lost. I figure it out again. We don't do this anymore. This is why Pope Leo says, I do not need my phone if my brain is working. He warns youth against falling into the conundrum of the family where everyone's in one room and everyone's looking at a screen. He says, when a family is together, Pope Leo says, it is not enough for everyone to sit there looking at their own phone. He says, it is very important to learn how to talk, to have conversations, and to enjoy one another's company. Those are three things that are very difficult today, to speak to each other, to have actual full conversations and for you or someone else to not get distracted or to enjoy another person's company. I have a social environment that I'm frequently in, and I am often frustrated sharing with my husband that I have a really difficult time connecting in this social environment because I'm never able to have a complete conversation. Whether I'm speaking and asking someone else something or vice versa, maybe they're telling a story, that the attention span is so short in this setting that they're gone. And it's really created this lack of depth of not just conversation, but relationship. And it makes it difficult to enjoy the companionship. It makes it difficult to want to be in this social setting. And I'm not the only one, whether it's through our own fault, which we're all guilty of at times, or through the distractibility of others because of our short attention span, our phones. And don't get me wrong, I have little kids, 5, 3, and 1. They're very quick to interrupt or to just have a legitimate need that draws me away. But we have to see the person at the heart of our conversations. It's important that we're learning how to talk, how to maintain a conversation and remember to return to a conversation when distractions arise. That we're able to put our phones away, leave them behind, so that we can enjoy other people's conversation. It's said of Pope St. John Paul II, one of the great gifts he had was his presence that he gave to you. That when you spoke to Pope St. John Paul II, he gave you his full attention. It felt as if you were the only person that mattered to him, the only person in that room, and that he had nowhere else he had to be. Don't we crave that type of human relationship? We're seen, we are heard, the other person isn't acting as if they have somewhere else to be, they're not rushing along, but that they're actually enjoying and participating in your presence. And when Pope Leo said that it's not enough for everyone to sit there looking at their phones, and he says it is very important that we learn how to talk, to have conversations, and enjoy one another's company, that's difficult for us today. It's difficult for us to share our actual thoughts because sometimes we haven't formulated our thoughts on a particular topic. Maybe it's difficult for us to even convey our emotions. Or silence. Being able to appreciate silence without immediately turning to the screen because we're uncomfortable that someone isn't filling that gap. What about enjoying shared experiences without having to perpetually be distracted by a screen or to pause? Conversation skills matter. Being able to speak, share thoughts and emotions, enjoying silence are all things that we need to practice cultivating. We had a dear friend over for dinner just last week who's battling cancer. And one of the holiest men I know, I truly believe he is a living, breathing saint. And I appreciated that there were a lot of lulls at time in the conversation where he didn't feel the need to have to fill the silence. And I remember sitting there going, you know, he's so peaceful that I don't have to sit here trying to fill the silence. Let the conversation ebb and flow. That's very difficult. I wanted to sit here and fill the silence. Now, being on radio, I have to fill the silence. If I don't speak for a while, someone's going to think something's happened. But are we able in our relationships, in our friendships, to let there be quiet without picking up a phone, starting a new task, getting up and leaving? That was another thing. Okay, the conversation's lulling a little bit. I could get up and go and clean dishes, help get the kids ready for bed, start getting things moving along. We become human beings no longer, but human doings where we always have to be productive. Rather than sitting in the moment and allowing for there to be quiet. Now, Pope Leo, in his encyclical, his first encyclical letter that he released last month, Magnifica Humanitas, talking about the magnificence of humanity, says the quality of a civilization is measured not by the power of its means, but by the care it is able to offer, by its ability to recognize the other as a face, not merely as a function. Are we able to recognize the value of the other individual as a face, not merely as a function? What they can say to me, how they make me feel, what they can do for me. I was just talking about this in confession with our priest the other day, that I struggle to not just look at each member of my family as part of the function of everything that needs to get done, and that I reduce them to the productivity of what has to be achieved in order to keep the house running. If that is not love, that's not the proper attitude to have toward another person. Because another person is...
10: I worked in pro baseball for a long time, and we play on Sundays. And it was an easy excuse. I took the easy out and just didn't go to Mass. Got caught up in that whole selfishness, that whole, you know, I can do it all. The times when I was struggling were the times I needed God the most. And now that I've come back and accepted God, my world has completely changed.
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0: We are all called to be great saints.
3: Don't miss the opportunity.

Hi there and welcome. You know, on this show, anything can happen. The door opened and one of our cameramen went, pew. I tried to follow him, but he was too fast for me, you know. But he got where he was supposed to be, and that's a wonderful thing about here. You could expect anything to happen. Something, a cellophane falls from the roof, and my nose will run, and I gotta blow it. And I saw somebody not too long ago kick their shoes off. I thought, well, I'm glad they weren't coming towards me. But I feel good. If you can't, you feel like you can't kick your shoes off and just relax and listen. And so tonight I would like to talk about excuses. Do you know anything about excuses? No? Nobody knows? I have an unusual group here tonight. I bet the little kids know about excuses. Excuses, what are they? Well, they can be a lot of things. Most of the time, I think we find excuses to make up for something we shouldn't do, but we did. And then we come up with some crazy reason why we did it. And that's an excuse. Now, I want to read for you a little bit from St. Mark's Gospel. St. Mark I like a lot because he always gave it to you head on. He never excused anything, and he was willing to tell it like it was. Now, our dear Lord said, "Listen to me, all of you, and understand." He said, "Nothing that goes into a man from outside can make him unclean." See, they had all kinds of ideas, how to wash your dishes and how to walk and how to sleep and what to do on the Sabbath. And our Lord was trying to get to the core of everything. And you'll find people that are very clean outside, but their houses are terrible. You kind of walk over the newspapers, and you walk over the toys, and you walk over junk, and you just kind of hop. But when they go out, they're really dressed up, see. Now, they have to have an excuse for the house, see. We have to have excuses for our tempers. My sweet mother used to do that a lot. She was in an electric wheelchair. I always wondered why I bought that. But she'd come out of nowhere, you see, and she'd drive over my feet. And I'd say, "Ouch." And she looked at me and she'd say, "What's the matter with you? Don't you know I'm crippled? Get out of the way." I said, "Yeah, you ran over my feet." Well, that's what I said, "Get out of the way." I said, "Okay. Or get out of the way." And then sometimes, God bless her, see, she used to call me mother. I called her sister. And I know that must have been hard, don't you think? Huh? But she did. She did fairly well. And except if I ask her to do something and she said, "No." I said to her, "What'd you say?" She said, "You heard me." I said, "No." I said, "You're not supposed to say no." "Well, if you hadn't asked me, I wouldn't have said no." Well, that was true, you know. After a while, I began to believe it. We call these excuses, and we all have them. You go out sometime, and it's nice and warm, and you should have brought a coat. Everybody told you to bring a coat, but you didn't. So you get home, and you're freezing, and before they can say, "I told you so," they say, "Why did you make me do it?" I says, "What are you going to do? You can't make you do it." So we have a habit in our lifetime to have excuses.
Now, this is one when our Lord said, it is what comes out of a man that makes him unclean. It is, he said, for it is from within, it's from men's hearts, that evil intentions emerge. Now, you know what? I got the wrong page.

Oh dear. I began to wonder where I was going. But okay, we'll try another page. How's that? It's got to be here for the simple reason that St. Mark is the one who said it. Well, this is family. Who cares, right? You don't mind, do you? Wait until I find it again. Well, Lord. Aha, here it is. Okay. This is a good example of an excuse. He said, how ingeniously you get around the commandment of God in order to preserve your own traditions. Huh? So, the scripture says, anyone who curses mother or father must be put to death. Well, that's kind of strong, isn't it? But you say, they were saying something else. If a man says to his father or mother, anything I have that I might help you with is Corban. What does that mean? It meant if a man gave $100, could have given it to their parents, they gave it to the temple, that was called Corban. So they didn't have to pay their parents anything. That's called the grand excuse. Then it said he is forbidden from that moment to do anything for his mother or father. See, now wasn't that an easy one, huh? In this way you make God's word null and void. And so you do many things like this, he said. Well, I would like to just give you my humble opinion about a few things. I don't know if it's going to be too humble, but it'll be my opinion anyway. You know, today we have a lot of excuses to do a lot of terrible things. Huh? Abortion is one. But I would like to talk about the elderly, since I'm among the group. I think when you're 76, you're among the elderly. Like it or not, that's where you are. And it's not going to get better. You're going to get older, you see. So, I think I have some authority on this subject. But I'm surprised at the excuses. For example, we don't weigh people by the amount of glory they can give to God or the real treasure they are. See, we judge everything and everybody today by their quality of life. I never understood that, see. When I was a baby, as you know, if you buy one of our books, I look pretty much the same as I do now. I have the same rolls of fat I had then. My cheeks are still puffy like they were then. So actually, outside of size, I haven't changed much. See? So now, you'd say, well, you have an excuse to be fat. No, I don't. I just eat too much, that's all. I don't have an excuse. You'd say, well, you were born that way. Well, so my mother ate too much spaghetti. They didn't know in those days you shouldn't eat spaghetti. Italians don't go around eating pickles at midnight and all that kind of eat a big platter of spaghetti. They don't bother with pickles. Pickles and ice cream. What a horrible combination. But you see, we do have excuses in our whole lifetime. The thing that bothers me in old age is how we're treated by society. What we don't understand is the spirituality of old age. It's an awesome, wonderful thing to be old. We measure how fast you can walk, and can you ride a bicycle, and can you do this, and can you do that? That has nothing to do with it.
I hope and I pray I live to live be an old woman. I mean older than I am. I'm already old, but I like to be older than I am. Why? Well, I will learn something new every day. I learn something new about God every day. I find a fault in me I didn't know yesterday. See? I can still read a good book and find some awesome thoughts about God, His mother, the saints. I can do a lot of things. I can pray. And if I pray today, I'm that much further close to God than I was yesterday. And besides, you know, people say to me, all the old people come and see you at the shows. What does that mean? They're the only ones at home. I mean, if you had a job, you couldn't come. So don't knock it. You know, these people want some kind of love and comfort from the Lord. That's why they come. And they're the only ones that can come. They're the only one God wants at this point. Now, we have a lot of young kids. But see, we're always categorizing people, especially after 50. I had a wonderful, wonderful man come to me one day, and he was 50, and he got laid off. Why? He said, because he was 50. I said, that's old? 50? You know, who determined that 50 was old? Well, they didn't want to pay him a pension. So, and I have all these excuses. You know, we have the younger generation coming. We need younger minds. Yeah, you ought to have one yourself. See, we categorize people so that we can dismiss them from our minds and hearts. Oh, we have a hard time now in convalescent homes. Now, don't write me all these letters about I hate convalescent homes. I don't hate a convalescent home. I just think you shouldn't dump somebody there trying to get rid of them. You know, they washed your diapers when you were young. Maybe you ought to wash a few of theirs. We have excuses. But we don't have time. Well, I can buy that. If you're always out there whooping it up, you don't have time. The thing that bothers me the most is we don't understand the awesomeness of living even one more day. You know, I told you this a couple of weeks ago, I think. St. Teresa of Avila saw the hand of God. Just the hand of God. And she was so overwhelmed by that hand and the beauty of that hand. She said, I would want to suffer to the end of time just to see that hand once more. See, we have to get back into our hearts and minds and in our families the value of life. The value of life. If you don't care about the unborn, I don't think you're going to care about the elderly. Somebody comes up to you and says, oh, please pray for my mother. She's very sick. What's the first question you get? How old is she? Well, what's that got to do with it? Pray for her. No, how old is she? Okay, she's 87. Oh. But what does oh mean? What you really mean is why you pray. She's had a good life. We go through all this thing. You can't do that. You can't do that. I told my sister the other day, when I get really bad, give me all the medicine I can take. All the tubes you can stuff down me. Oh, why you want that? I want to live.
Why? Because I will have suffered one more day. I will have suffered one more day for the love of God. I will know Him better. I will exercise you in virtue. But most of all, I will know God better. You cannot measure the value of one new thought about God in your old life. See? Here's a man in a wheelchair. How wonderful. So I don't think it's wonderful. I was in a wheelchair a long time. The beauty of it is that man has a tremendous power with God. Because when Jesus, their Father, looks at him, sees Jesus. If we don't begin to look at everything and everyone in a deeply spiritual manner, we'll be killing each other before you know it. We'll all be measured by our life, by our age, by our quality, whatever that is. And we won't have any love anymore. The most important thing, well, my mother doesn't know me. You don't know that. I was asked one time, go to a hospital and pray for a man who that morning fell on his head from the top of his house. He was building a new house. He had every kind of machine on him, every machine possible. And they said, look, he's dead. Why bother? I said, well, we don't know that. So I said, can I go in? It won't do any good. I said, can I go in? I said, yeah. Okay. I felt his feet, they were stiff as a board. I went up to him, and in his ear, I whispered the prayer of the dying. And I said to him, tell Jesus how sorry you are for every sin in your life. And ask the angels to come and get you. And I said all the prayers I possibly could. And then I asked the Lord for mercy. And you know what happened? One eye opened very slowly, and the biggest tear I ever saw, the biggest tear I ever saw, came down his face. I knew he heard me. Before I left the room, he died on his own, but he died. The Lord kept him at a certain state. What state? I don't know. But that man waited for me, and God made him wait until I could say the prayer of the dying over him. And you say, well, that's good for one, it's not good for all. Perhaps. I think it's good for all. Well, some of you are going to be real frustrated with me tonight. But there's somebody in our audience is saying that, you know, she has a very sick brother. She's cared for him for 3 years. That's too much, and she's very angry. Why? Are you not taking care of Jesus? Do you think our dear lady at the foot

But who are you making comfortable? The Lord. You say, well, Our Lady was blessed. Oh, don't say that. She loved our Lord as no one in the world could possibly love him. It was harder for her. You know, we don't know something about the saints. They're ultra sensitive to sin. And Our Lady knew that our Lord took upon himself all of our sins. The suffering for her and for him had to be unbelievable. Unbelievable. But she was there and she waited that long, long time. Now you say, well, I don't have all the graces Our Lady had. No, you don't. But you have enough grace for where you are, not where she was. You see, our love, when anyone is sick, or even someone who has a trial hard to bear, hard to bear, you got to go with your hand in the hand of Jesus. You say, oh, don't give me that spiritual stuff. You got something better? You got something better? You want a little Four Roses or something? They make you drunk, but it's not going to take it away. It's because we don't look at things in their proper perspective. We have a worldly view. Worldly view. See, if we don't think spiritual, I know one of the reasons we don't think of heaven. Heaven, heaven, what's that? Oh yeah, you were supposed to go there. It ain't that easy, kiddo. Not easy. I have to be like Jesus. Or at least have the desire to be like Jesus. I can't write people off because they pass 60 or 70 or 80. They're valuable to God. They're made in the image and likeness of God. The prayers of the elderly are powerful. Why? Because you learn in old age to depend upon God. There's no one else. Really? The world doesn't value you. Maybe your children don't. I went to a nursing home one time, and this woman saw me, and she was in tears. I said, what's the matter? She said, I bore 11 children. I said, wow. She said, I haven't seen anyone in 5 years. 5 years, not one of the 11 showed up. Now you justify that for me. Will you try? You can't. I do not believe that not even one of those 11 didn't have the time, the effort, the energy to go and say, hi mom, how you doing? And that was what's breaking her heart. Not that she had arthritis and had to take medicine every day. Our people today have no longer the mind of God. When we deal with the crippled, the elderly, the young, those in terrible accidents, we don't have that anymore, huh? Isn't that a shame? That's pitiful. Life does not become less valuable because you have pain. And I have to have the mind of God until God says to me, Angelica, come. At that moment, I'll go. Because you are still made to the image and likeness of God, no matter how old you are. You're valuable to God. Don't let anybody tell you you're not. Because the greatest people in

0: world are not those who are healthy, wealthy, and wise. The greatest people in the world, I feel, are the very young that have cancer and they don't even know what's wrong with them. Little babies with brain tumors, you say, well, what's the use of that? Sin is the use of that. Grievous sin. The world pays for the sin upon it. See? And many of you are so blessed by God to be among that great multitude. It's getting bigger, you notice, with all the abortion and all the rest going on. People are getting older, but there's nobody following them. In China, they don't have many girls because they buried them all. I bet you women wished your husband would have had a few kids. That would have been different, wouldn't it? They would have appreciated you a lot more than they do now. But I got news for them. They're not going anywhere. We don't value life. We value numbers. Numbers. I'm not a number. You're not a number. You're a child of God. And you have to begin to value suffering and sacrifice. How many of you make real sacrifices, huh? You got to train when you're young. Your mother says, eat that spinach. You say, no. Well, try it. Put a little salt on it, a little butter. It's very good. Good for you. If you can train yourself to eat the things you don't like, then your will be strong enough as you get older to say no when you should say no. That's what's wrong with some of your teenagers. You have excuses. I'm so young. I want to live life to the fullest. Well, what does that mean? I don't know what it means, to the fullest. To the fullest means I want to know God and I want to love God. And we can begin by valuing suffering and pain, especially of the elderly. You know, especially of the elderly. And we have excuses. The greatest excuse today is compassion. This woman is very ill and she's terminal. So what do? Well, we just help her die. That's a terrible, terrible thing. You cannot terminate someone's life because you think, or even they think, that their life should be terminated because they can't stand the pain. No, that's not true. I read on the Kevorkian's testimony or the report on him, 90% of the people he killed were not even terminal. See, the part of that, if you can't put the mind of God on, the mind of God is that you die when he calls. And what happens? You miss the weeks or months or years, perhaps, of that pain, of that suffering, and of that loneliness, when you could save thousands and thousands of souls. Well, we don't believe that. It doesn't matter whether you believe it or not. It's the truth. Then we must seek the truth. I wouldn't take one day away from my sisters. Say, well, you don't have compassion. Oh, I do. I don't want them in purgatory one more day, and I certainly don't want them to go to hell. Because they decide their life is at an end. I met a woman sometimes, she said, well, I won't worry about that. I said, why not? She had a box full of pills. I said, oh, that's interesting. You're going to take a whole box? You'll die from swallowing. You won't have to worry about the medicine. Your stomach will be so extended and so big, you're going to flop over dead. See, you still make it. You got a box of pills. You can go outside today. And you can just drop dead. We had one of our dear friends was the head of one of the congregations in Rome. It's about 25 years ago. He came here, just had a total examination from Cleveland Clinic. By that time, that'd be pretty good. He came here, he spent a day or two with us, went to Colorado to see some Carmelite nuns, walking down the airport and dropped dead. See. God looked at him and said, Father, come. Come. You see, my friends, we have to look at God. God put me here at a certain time in my life. He decided I would be conceived. He decided I would be born. He decided I would live. He decided I would be here in front of you tonight. He decided you would be here tonight. He decided you would listen tonight. And with all that care, I have to say, Lord, you take me when you will. Somebody said to me the other day, are you saying you wouldn't mind if you lived to be 100? I said, no, I'd be happy. Why? Because I could have this wondrous opportunity we call life to make the right decision. Say, Lord, I'm not worth much physically anymore. I can't walk or I can't move, but I love you. Isn't that awesome? That sentence, I love you, God, will be there for you waiting forever, for all eternity. You will experience the joy, extra capacity to know, love God forever. Oh, you can't compare that to snuffing out your life. You may not be at the place you want to be when somebody decides to snuff you out. We can't take life in our hands because we were not given life by ourselves or even by our parents. God the Father had to deliberately breathe. He had to deliberately breathe a soul into me. And he deliberately breathed a soul into you. And then he assigned us an angel. Wow. I wonder what your angel does when you decide you've had enough. I wonder how he goes back to heaven. I wonder how he looks at the Father and says, Father, I failed. I tried. I told them everything I could think of, but they wouldn't listen. I failed. Oh, you don't want him to say that, do you? No. All of you that are up in your years, rejoice. You have an awesome opportunity of teaching the young ones a lesson they will learn from no one else. Your joy, your wisdom. Your wisdom. Now, if you're running around with a cigarette in one hand and a beer in the other, you're not very wise. And you're not acting very wise. See, we have an idea that we should make ourselves as unconscious as possible, so I don't have to see the time ticking by. That's stupid. Have you noticed that all the stores are open these days, Saturday, Sunday, doesn't matter. So, oh, we need to do that. Why? Well, some people can't shop on Saturdays. Why? They're working. Oh, They can't work 12 hours. Some people do. But they're open on Saturdays. Why can't you visit on your way home at midnight? I'm tired. Excuses, excuses. I can't go to church. Why? I'm tired. How about Saturday night? I mean, the Holy Father made it easy for you. They push time backwards and you can go Saturday night for Sunday. Well, you see, I'm tired. Okay. You go to bed, right? Yes. When do you get up? Oh, 2 or 3 o'clock. Why can't you go to Mass at 5 on Sunday? I gotta eat. Oh, now you gotta eat. Excuses, excuses. Well, why don't you pray a little bit? Pray. Yeah, pray. Oh, why I need to pray? I could give you 50 reasons. Well, you're right. Tomorrow. Oh, you're going to pray tomorrow. Another excuse. You know, the Holy Father had a whole encyclical on keeping the Sabbath, the Sabbath. You mean I can't work? That's the idea. Do you have to work? Are you a nurse, a physician? No. What do you do on Sundays? You go to church? No. Okay. Now, what do you do? I golf. Oh, wow. You're one of those that throws that stupid ball from this point to that point, and you're 20 feet away from the hole. Is that right? Yeah, how'd you know? Well, I think when you just throw a ball up there, it's going to fall. Ever make a hole in one? No. Why don't you go to Mass? Maybe that'll help you. Okay, you're not going. What are you going to do now? You ask another person. Well, I'm going to work. But you don't work on Sundays. I got to work at home on Sundays. Ah. Do you rest? Rest? I got to fix my car. You mean you're under that grease job all Sunday? Yep. Interesting. How do you look when you come out? Now you got to wash clothes, right? Right. Ah. Now you got grease on the floor, right? Yeah, how'd you know? I don't know. It just kind of dawned on me when you walk around with greasy shoes, it's going to drip on the floor. Who's going to wipe it up for you? My wife. Oh, now she's working on Sunday. Excuses, excuses. Have you ever given God his day on Sunday? I bet you'd shiver up and down if I told you to do that. Have you ever done that? There ain't no hands going up. What do you do on Sunday? You cook. Oh, I'm in favor of that. After you cook, what do? I eat it. That's smart. Okay, so now you cook and you ate. Now what? Well, I want to watch a game. What kind of game? Football. It's baseball season. Don't you know what games are on now? Okay, so I'm going to watch baseball. How long? All day. Have you talked to your wife today? Wife? I said, yeah, wife. You know, wife. Yeah, I think she's around someplace. I haven't seen her yet. How about your kids? Kids? Yeah, you know those things that walk around that belong to you? Oh, yeah, kids. How many you got? I think it's four. You think it's four. It'd be funny if you woke up tomorrow morning and found out it was five. So what are you going to do today? I'm going to watch baseball. All day? Yeah, so what? Nothing. Do you keep the Sabbath? Yeah, I watch baseball. No, that's not the Sabbath. There's only one thing that matters. If you're 120 and you can say one more time, I love you, Jesus, it's worth living that long. See? A very wonderful woman I knew had four children, and all four died between the ages of 5 and 8. And somebody went up to her one day and they said, oh, what a pity. And she said, oh, no. Oh, no. What a blessing. See, if we don't begin to look at everything, age, death, life, joy, sorrow, pain, ecstasy and agonies, with the eyes of Jesus, you will become helpless and hopeless. It isn't illness that makes your body shrink. It's a lack of love for God. A lack of knowledge that He loves me. He loves me. That's all that matters. And if you really knew that, everything else would fall into place. We wouldn't have to excuse our white hair. Everybody knows it's white, even though you've got it black. All you men wear, if you wear a toupee, everybody knows it. Because the hair is too stiff for you at your age. Kind of sticks up this way. Better to be a holy bald man. That true, Dr. Hahn? He's nodding his head, see? Then to pretend, see? I've always thought toupees were excuses. That's right, Dr. Hahn. Excuses for something that just disappeared on you. But what's wrong with that? You might make a good flashlight in the middle of the night. Dr. Hahn's having a good time over there. He keeps nodding his head like, yeah, she's right. See, I just don't think the things we worry about are worth it. See, I don't think that. Well, we have a call. I've been forgetting about these calls. Hello?
1: Hello, Mother Angelica.
0: Hey, where are you from?
1: I'm from New Jersey, and my name is Grace.
0: Wonderful. What is your question?
1: Well, before I say anything, I just want to tell you I love you dearly, and I praise God for you.
0: Thank you.
1: I do want to speak about nursing homes. My comment is, we are all brothers and sisters in Christ. I want to give you an example. I volunteered, and I asked the Blessed Mother to give me the work cases, okay? Well, I saw the worst cases. I went home and I cried. I went to the Blessed Mother. I said, you're going to have to do it. I can't. I got up the next morning and I went. I don't know. I went. And there was this woman. She chewed on a sock constantly, and she just made guttural sounds. I went every day. And, you know, one day she spoke to me. She said, she told me about a ranch, about a horse. I mean, not clearly, but I understood it. Mm-hmm. And I just want to say that we are all brothers and sisters in Christ. Mm-hmm. Even though she had no one, she had me, her sister.
0: That's something we have forgotten. Because the world, in newspapers, in radio, in television, everywhere, always builds everybody up to perfection. Old people look like they just came out of Vogue. When you're 89, you can't look like Vogue. You can't. Why can't you be a beautiful old person? You say, well, Mother, you don't have any wrinkles. Well, if I lost 50 pounds, I would. Yeah, we can't go by that. See, we have been raised in a world that says, you know, it's survival of the fittest. You're not fit. I don't think that's the right way of thinking. Not only are we fit, we're absolutely necessary for the salvation of many, many souls. For example, I don't know how many thousands of rosaries we gave away. Only because you make them. You've got time. Make rosaries. You don't have to feel useless. Because, you see, God is still with you. He's still in you. You look like Him. You're made to His image. Age doesn't mean anything. I would think, to the best of your ability, do what you can. And many of you are listening to me tonight in nursing homes, and nobody comes to visit. But your angel's there. Your God is there. The people around you are there. And even if you're alone, in the inside of your heart, He's there. So I don't want you to be lonely. Your greatest time to work is now. The greatest time to work is now. Prayer is work. Going to Mass is work. Everything is work. Your whole life is one of work. If you're saying that my sisters that are before the Blessed Sacrament day and night are not working, then you've never prayed. So, remember, don't snuff your life out because somebody thinks you should, or you get rid of pain. This is all a lie. Don't buy the lie. You're valuable, very valuable to God. And you will give Him pleasure and joy. If you can wake up in the age of 85 and say, thank you, God. I have one more day to love you. Remember now that this Thursday is Ascension Thursday. We want to praise God for being with us 40 days. And we don't want to be like some of them. In one of the Gospels it said, they knelt down as they saw Him rise, though some hesitated. I tell you, doesn't that make you... I would have gone there and said, get down to your knees. I'd have made him kneel in a hurry. But dear Jesus, He didn't mind. He just kept going. But these angels were kind of tough. They looked at these kneeling and non-kneeling individuals and said, "What are you doing here? Move." Not in those words, but I like mine better. They're more Italian. And you and I cannot say they were not Italian angels. Well, I have to go. Would you believe it? I do love you. God loves you more. And tomorrow we'll have some priests on here who are wonderful. Bye now.

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1: Of the month. Not only is it the last Tuesday of the month, but it's the last day of the month. We are closing out June today. Can you believe that? My gracious sakes, where has it gone? I don't know. It went somewhere, and July is tomorrow, but here we are together today, and I'm glad for that. We always invite you to give us a call here, 833-288-EWTN. That's 833-288-3986. That is the way that you can join us live here on Women of Grace Live, where we do love having that holy conversation with you. We certainly do. Well, I'm happy about today being the last Tuesday of the month because John Martinoni is with us. He is with us mostly every last Tuesday of the month. And today we are right here on the campus of EWTN. We are going to be taking your phone calls about all kinds of issues related to the faith, especially those that have to do with the area of apologetics. So I invite you to get your questions ready. 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That is the same number that you use to give us a call there. And of course, we've got Matthew Gubensky answering the phones. We have got Pedro Quiles taking the questions. We've got the lovely and the wonderful Vanessa Sanchez looking at me through the window over there. Yes, there she is. She's waving. John is right here. So let's just say howdy hey to you, John. How are you?
2: I'm doing well, Johnette. How about yourself?
1: Well, I'm doing just fine, thank you. A bit of a hectic morning, but here I am.
2: A little harried.
1: Yes, it happens like that, right?
2: Yes, I understand that almost on a daily basis.
1: I know. Just about the time you think you're going to be early, you find out that you're just going to make it. But yeah. I'm glad
2: And this is kind of what happened to you this morning, but I'll have gotten done a bunch of stuff, and I'm thinking, okay, now I'm going to be able to do X, Y, and Z that I've been trying to get to. And then the phone rings, and somebody's like, hey, I need you to come over here. I was like, really? Now?
1: In this very moment,
2: yeah.
1: Right? Right? You know, well, it's an interesting thing, and I don't know how it is with you, and friends, maybe you've had this experience too, and you can call and tell us, but, you know, when you're engaged in a very involved project, you know, and it's occupying all of your attention, then everything is a distraction, right?
2: Yes.
1: You know, when those moments come, though, I think it's a great opportunity. I think the Lord is asking us to, okay, get out of your own lane for a moment. My lane is over here right now,
2: yeah.
1: You know? And sometimes we've got to change lanes and go in that direction, right? But it's not easy because, you know, we get very focused on what it is that we're about.
2: Yes. And the thing is a lot of times with things that I am involved in, is you can't just go right back to where you were.
1: Right.
2: You have to start several steps back and say, okay, now what was I doing and how did I get there? And so it's not just, I'll leave. I've got 30 minutes left to finish this particular thing I'm writing. But no, I get interrupted. I come back. Well, now I've got about 45 or 50 minutes left because I have to go back and okay, what did I write? What was the point I was trying to make? And how was I getting there? But like you said, it's God saying, okay, I'm going to be teaching you a little bit about patience today.
1: And a little bit about humility,
2: yes.
1: Right? And
2: yes.
1: Perseverance,
2: yes.
1: And constancy and all of those virtues.
2: Yes, indeed.
1: So I had ample opportunity this morning to exercise all of those things. But here we are together, friends, and we do want to hear from you, 833-288-EWTN. That's 833-288-3986. I want to take a minute, John, before we get into our conversation and just remind everybody about a few things that are happening at Women of Grace. And as you well know, everybody, I've been telling you for a long time about our Benedicta Institute online course this summer, which actually began yesterday on June the 29th, but we're keeping registration open. We always do that because we always have some individuals who, at the very end of the last minute and then into the next minute, decide, oh, I really wanted to do that. Oh, my gracious. So we're going to keep registration open for you. It's Essentials of Carmelite Spirituality. It is a summer online course. You can use it to apply towards a certification in Catholic Women's Leadership through the Benedicta Institute for Women, or you can use it for personal enrichment. Dr. Donald Wallenfang is our instructor, an excellent instructor. The course is open, meaning that all of the material is online, but here's the advantage that you have. There's no set classes. You take those classes, you know, via the internet, so you can watch the programming there or the teaching there at your leisure, and then you come together on Thursday evenings for an hour between 6 and 7 p.m. Eastern time to meet with the instructor, Dr. Donald Wallenfang. So if you haven't registered yet, it's not too late, but it's going to be too late pretty soon. So we want to encourage you. And I know everybody is just focused on the 4th of July, which is this weekend. So we're thinking about all kinds of other things. Do want to remind you about the book study with Sue Brinkman, which is coming up very soon, July the 13th. The book that she will be studying with you is Piety and Personality, The Temperaments of the Saints. And I bought that book. I want to go through that book. I'm always trying to figure these things out. Like, which saint can I, why am I attracted to this saint? Is this saint my direct opposite, or is this saint, you know, somebody that I have a simpatico with, you know? We're kind of the same. So that's going to be a very interesting book study. And then don't forget about our upcoming Benedicta Enrichment Seminar that is on July the 23rd. That's going to be happening at the Melbourne Retreat House. Our guest presenter is Dr. Robert Enright. We're going to be digging very deeply into this topic, understanding forgiveness. And I'll just betcha that this is going to really meet a need that you might have. And I would really encourage you to come and join us for that. The information's right out there at our website, womenofgrace.com. You can register for all of our events there, including that one. And then that's going to be followed by our annual retreat at Malvern. And that begins on July 24th, runs through the 26th. Here is the theme, emotional balance in an upside down world. And after my morning, I think I need this retreat. Emotional balance in an upside down world. Just a great panel of speakers. You can read all about them out there at our website. It's, you know, we're getting close. So we want you to sign up soon so we can make appropriate preparations for you. All of that available for you at womenofgrace.com. That's womenofgrace.com. So, John, what's going on in your world? That's my world right now, but what about yours?
2: Well, I am trying, one of the projects that I'm working on or trying to work on is a podcast.
1: Oh, yeah, you mentioned that last time.
2: I've got all the equipment in, finally, got it all hooked up, and I'm hoping I announced my newsletter last week, which is like 60,000 plus subscribers. I'm getting the first episode out this week. And I do that to put pressure on myself.
1: Yeah.
2: You know, I've told everybody, this is when it's coming out. So by golly, I've got to get it done. And so what happens? Well, internet goes out. Well, this happens. I'm like, really? You know, so exactly what you were talking about was going on with you this morning. Well, that's been going on with me so far all this week. So that's what I'm trying to do. I've got a new project where I'm sending out 20,000 Catholic flyers to homes and businesses around the Birmingham area. So, I call it the Roman Catholic Road Project. And I'm going to be sending out more catechisms to non-Catholic pastors here in the near future.
1: Wow, we're going to talk about all of that when we come back from this break. But I just want to say there's a scripture passage that I think you and I both need to take into our time of prayer. And it says this, it's in Sirach. It says, my son, when you seek to serve the Lord, prepare yourself for battle. Maybe you need that one too, friends. I don't know. We don't know what's going on in your world. But here we are. We want to take your questions today on all kinds of issues related to the faith, apologetic oriented or otherwise. 833-288-EWTN. We'll be right back. Stay with us.

0: How many times have you heard someone talk about how important it is to be progressive? Have you ever asked them what they mean by that? G.K. Chesterton says, progress is a useless word, for progress takes for granted an already defined direction, and it's exactly about the direction that we disagree. We can't have progress until we've stated what our goal is. Then we can determine whether or not we're moving closer to it or farther from it. The real question is not whether we are progressive, but what is our goal? My goal is to get to heaven and to help others get there too. What's yours?
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3: This is a Did You Know Moment with Sandra McDevitt. Did you know July is designated as the month of the precious blood? St. Peter tells us in 1 Peter, we are ransomed by the blood of Christ. Each Mass is a representation of Christ's sacrifice on Calvary. Although devotion to the precious blood was always expressed, it wasn't until the 19th century the feast was established. In 1849, Pius IX went into exile during the Italian War of Independence. Accompanying the Pope was the Superior of the Fathers of the Most Precious Blood. The Superior asked the Pope to create a feast day. This he did. July 1st was assigned. Vatican II removed the feast, but a votive Mass in honor of the Precious Blood was to be said any time during July, making July the month of the Precious Blood. I'm Sandra McDevitt for EWTN Radio.
4: In the name of the Father, and of the Son, and of the Holy Spirit. Amen. God, our provident Father, we ask your compassion upon the people of Venezuela in this time of devastation. Send your holy angels to help those in distress. Your children have been displaced. Many are lost. Their families are fearful how they will go on. Bring salvation to this tragic situation. Jesus, we trust in you. Come, Holy Spirit, renew the face of the earth. Amen.
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5: Welcome back, friends. You're listening to Women of Grace Live. I'm Johnette Williams. Very happy to be with you today. We love spending this time with you Monday through Friday, discussing issues of importance to your life and your faith. The last Tuesday of the month is dedicated to apologetics with John Martinoni. We so enjoy doing this program, you know, because I'll tell you, we all have questions about the faith. We all, you know, get questioned from time to time about the faith, and we don't always have a cogent, a statement, reply to make. So John helps us with that, and he's here to take your questions today. 833-288-EWTN, that is the number to call. It's toll-free here in North America. It is the same number that you use to text us, and we want to get your texts. I love texts. I just love to hear from you. Any which way. So do give us a call or do text us here. You have an opportunity to have a very, very sophisticated apologist answer your questions for you today. 833-288-EWTN. John just sat up a little taller in his chair adjective.
6: If I'm sophisticated, I better straighten up, buddy. Oh, I got to tell you, you know, before the break, you were talking about a couple things. Number one, Sirach, about preparing for battle.
5: Yes.
6: And number two, about particular saints and why do I affiliate with that? You know, why am I attracted to this particular saint? Well, the two comes together. This is my saint.
5: Oh, yes.
6: Saint Joan of Arc.
5: Yes. She's fantastic.
6: She's battle hardened. Yes, that's why I go for her.
5: And let me just tell you, friends, for those of you that can't see John, I know some of you are watching us on YouTube. He has her in his pocket.
6: Yes, St. Joan of Arc
5: card.
6: Pulled
5: her right out of the pocket. Well, you know, I'll tell you what, I claim her. It's so very interesting. I claim three saints by virtue of my name, which is Jeanette, right? So in the French, that would be Jean, right? Yep. So that's Joan as well. It translates that way. So I look at her, and I have a little bit of her spirit in me. Really do. And then the two male saints for J-O-H-N, of course, the beloved disciple, and the other is the Baptist, a voice crying out in the wilderness. Sometimes, I'll tell you what, friends, I'll bet sometimes you feel like that.
6: Although I bet you haven't eaten any grasshoppers lately.
5: No, I'm not going to do that. No locusts. No. Yeah. None of that stuff. I have to admit, I'm not really given to outdoor exploration, even camping.
6: Neither am I.
5: No. I think that's for those critters and not for me. Anyway, 833-288-EWTN. That's 833-288-3986. I have often joked, that camping for me would be at, in a common hotel or something. I just don't like it. I wish I did. I know a lot of people here at the network love camping and go regularly, but no.
6: As a youngster, a teenager, we had mountains, the foothills of the Appalachians behind my house, and I would just go and I'd be gone all day just wandering in the woods and everything. But at night, it's like, no, I don't want to be out here at night.
5: Me neither. I like that part, too. Like to walk through a park, or to maybe take a little hike somewhere. I think that I could enjoy that. But I don't really know. Anyway, especially this weekend, a lot of people are going to be camping and doing all kinds of things. Yeah. This is a very big weekend.
6: Yes, it is.
5: 250 years.
6: Yes.
5: That's amazing. We thank God for our country.
6: Yep.
5: Amen.
6: Indeed.
5: And hallelujah. We've got somebody with us, and we want you to join us too. 833-288-EWTN. That's 833-288-3986 is the way that you can join us here. We have Matt with us, John, and he is in Connecticut listening to us out there on YouTube. Hey, you can see us, and I'm waving to you there, Matt. I hope you receive the wave. And he's got a really good question. Here we go. You're on the air, Matt.
7: Hi, Jeanette. I didn't see the wave yet because a little delay, but
5: okay. I'm
7: thank
5: just
7: you
5: gonna
7: for having
5: keep
7: me
5: waving
7: on.
5: Until you tell me you see it.
7: I will. I wanted to ask you both if you can perhaps comment on the news that I have seen going around that the SSPX, the Lefebvreist Society, is consecrating bishops tomorrow, and I've seen Leo make some comments on that, and I was wondering if you can comment on the attitude we as Catholics ought to have towards these consecrations.
5: Yeah, okay. I think that's a really good question because I think that there's a lot of confusion. And of course, John, why don't you take this first and then I'll chime in.
6: Well, I'm going to be honest and say that I've seen a lot of headlines, but I haven't actually dug into it because I'm of the opinion that, there are some things I can do something about, and there are a lot of things I can't do anything about.
5: Mm-hmm.
6: And this is one of those things that I can't really do anything about other than pray and pray for unity. But, it's Archbishop Lefebvre was, excommunicated basically when he ordained bishops back. What year was that? Was that the 80s, early 80s?
5: I can't 70s? Remember, but it was a while back.
6: Yeah, and so he was automatically excommunicated. And now, in the last few years, particularly with Benedict, we've been trying to bring the SSPX closer to and hopefully back into union, mm-hmm. full communion with the church. And now here's something where it seems, again, just from reading headlines, that if you do this, if you ordain these bishops, you're going against the chair of Peter. And it seems like, this is not going to help reunify the church. But again, it's something that Jesus says in Scripture, worry does not add a day to your life.
5: Mm-hmm.
6: And there are a lot of things that I see Christians and particularly Catholics, they get all excited about it, and you know, whether it's politics, you know, well, it's Trump, not Trump, it's Republican, Democrat, and oh, all these things. We can't worry about those things. We can pray about them. We can say, God, thy will be done. And but in this instance, for me, the best response is not to worry, not to concern myself overly so in terms of, well, this is taking up time during my day that could be better spent either with productive work, productive thought, productive prayer. And I just need to pray to God that he will bring something good out of whatever happens here, and that it will lead eventually to the reunion of the SSPX with the Mother Church, you know, the full them coming into full communion with the church. So, I apologize, but this is one where I sat back and said, you know, I could spend hours and hours and hours reading about this, who's right, who's wrong, what are the consequences going to be of this? Nobody really knows.
5: Well, I think the bottom line, you know, and this is what I would say, Matt, is that, you know, the SSPX has broken with the Catholic Church.
6: Yes.
5: And so it's a sect, S-E-C-T. In some respects, it's almost cult-like. I wouldn't want to go quite that far, but it certainly is a sect. And so the ultimate goal, I think, John, is what you outline here, and that is at some point in time, full reunion. But it seems as though, in the short term, that's not likely to happen because of this move, which once again distanced them a little bit more from the one true church. And so their allegiance, of course, is to this new, what I want to say, ecclesial kind of community or tradition that they're raising up, which was based upon the Catholic tradition, but no longer remains united to it. You know, and of course, there's all kinds of reasoning that they have for what it is that they've done. But the fact of the matter is, it remains that there is a clear line of succession through the chair of Peter up to our current Holy Father, Leo the 14th. And they're not willing to accept that. If I understand correctly, they say that there's not been a legitimate pope since Pius the 12th.
6: I think so, some of them say that, maybe not all of them.
5: Yeah,
6: but
5: a good portion of them.
6: Yeah,
5: but they're not recognizing.
6: They're disobedient.
5: Well, of course. So they're not recognizing, obviously, the authority of
6: right.
5: Rome, the authority of the chair of Peter. So that's what I would say about it. I don't know if you want to comment, Matt, back or not.
7: I'm just curious, Jeanette. I remember listening to a lot of your story and your experiences and all that, and I think you had said that you remember, I guess you can call it the old church. Mother Angelica used to comment or use that phrase sometimes, too. And just your opinion maybe on people who are, I guess you could say, attached or prefer that pre-Vatican liturgy and disciplines and doctrines, et cetera.
5: Sure, thank you. And you know, we're talking there about the extraordinary.

0: It's called the Novus Ordo. It's not really very new anymore, but in terms of history, it is also a form of the Mass that is absolutely appropriate and approved by Rome. I mean, obviously, there's a lot of questions about some of the changes that happened and what changes should have been made and should not have been made. But we have what we have now, and it is recognized. So I think that there's a place currently within the context of our own Catholic faith to embrace both of those. We have the option to choose one or the other, or, you know, to occasionally make a trip to, you know, the Latin Mass and participate in the Latin Mass, or to go to, the ordinary form of the Mass that's celebrated. The liturgy is sacred. The liturgy is beautiful. The confection of the bread and the wine to become the body, blood, soul, and divinity of our Lord Jesus Christ is the heart of it. And so we have that. I think it's oftentimes a matter of what stirs your soul. What is leading me at this moment in my life to a deeper, more intimate relationship with our Lord? And that's what we go on. And there's all kinds of factors that play into that. And of course, you're pointing one out right there, Matt.
1: And what I would say, I tend to avoid the language about pre-Vatican II and post-Vatican II. When I came back into the church after being out for 13 years in the 70s and 80s, came back late 80s, I had no clue about all these different streams within the church. And I heard people talking all the time about Vatican II, post-Vatican II, pre-Vatican II, and all these things. And I got elected to the parish council at my church because I was like a convert.
0: Yes.
1: You know, everything's new and wonderful, and I was involved in everything, and I was single at the time. And so I get voted to the parish council, and on the parish council, I hear all these people say, well, we don't want to do anything pre-Vatican II and pre-Vatican II. And I finally spoke. I said, well, isn't the Bible pre-Vatican II? I said, isn't Jesus Christ pre-Vatican II? And they're like, well, but I was like, no, you know, I'm sorry, but you're like, the church was wrong until Vatican II? Like, that makes no sense to me. So, but I look at it, to get back to what you were saying, what Matt was saying, is exactly what you said. If people are attracted to and their faith is deepened and their spirituality is deepened by the Latin Mass, more power to them.
0: Right.
1: If people are attracted to, like, I'll go to the Latin Mass, but that's not my preference. It just doesn't draw me like the Novus Ordo. But the Novus Ordo, I have to say, the one I talk about that draws me in is the one that Vatican II talks about, not the spirit of Vatican II.
0: Yes.
1: But Vatican II talks about the Mass. It doesn't talk about the priest being turned around and facing the audience, as it sometimes appears he's doing. Does it talk about removing kneelers or any of that stuff? So a very reverent Novus Ordo Mass with the choir singing, you know, sometimes with Gregorian chant or polyphony or, you know, the ancient hymns. It's just absolutely beautiful. It stirs the soul.
0: That's right.
1: And if that's what happens for you at the very reverent Novus Ordo Mass, then that's where you should be.
0: Well, I think that you're striking on something there. And Matt, maybe this is what you were getting to, and then we're going to have to go to Monique, but with joy, go to Monique. After the Second Vatican Council, there was a progressive movement within the church. It cannot be ignored. And it was particularly prevalent here in the United States. And so there was a tremendous effort to not just institute this Novus Ordo, which really, you know, Latin was not supposed to be wholesalely taken out of the Mass, but it turned out that way, right? There was a decided effort within some sectors of our Catholic population and in the clergy that began to really use the Mass as a means to foist an agenda, right? And so there were a lot of abuses that took place, and a crazy masses happened. I mean, absolutely ridiculous, horrid things happened in some of the masses in terms of reverence, right? So, you know, the reaction then, I think, was that

0: strong. And the reaction was, okay, well, we're going to just ditch all of this. And, you know, this is the only mass that's truly legitimate.
1: Right.
0: So, you know, and here's the thing of it, too. You know, the church has been around for 2,000 years, longer than that. And the fact of the matter is, you know, oftentimes the pendulum swings in two directions for a really long time before it strikes balance. I think we're beginning to get to a balance here, and I think that what we see is a resurgence, a deepening desire for exactly what you were talking about there, John, a deepening desire for more reverence. I mean, the hootenanny days are gone for the most part. I haven't seen a hootenanny mass in a really long time.
1: Or a clown mass.
0: Or a clown mass. Or, donuts being used as the Eucharist. I mean, I have to bless myself here when you think about some of the ways in which, crazy stuff that was going on. But that being said, I think that for the most part is gone. And there is a returning to a more sacred, beautiful presentations of the liturgy, incorporating a lot of the wonderful old hymns and the beautiful kind of music that marked our masses at that time. So hopefully, hopefully we're going to see that happen. As far as SSPX, we can only do, I think, what you recommended, John, and that's to pray. But I so appreciate your question. I so am glad, Matt, that you watch us there on YouTube, and I'm so glad you watch Women of Grace. I always say real men listen to and watch Women of Grace. So thank you for that. We're going to go to you, Monique, as soon as we get back. Matt loved your question. She is with us from Idaho today, listening on Salt and Light Radio. We're going to get to her question as soon as we come back. In the meantime, you can call us 833-288-EWTN. 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We'll be right back. 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
5: All right, your question is, can someone be rebaptized? And you have 1 minute.
6: No. Next question. No, okay. The long answer would be, baptism belongs, like with confirmation and holy orders, we call that an indelible mark. You only receive baptism once, confirmation once, you're ordained a deacon once, you're ordained a priest, and those who are bishops are ordained a bishop once. Now, so it leaves this indelible mark on your soul that even when you die and you go into heaven, it is there for all eternity. Now, other sacraments like penance and Eucharist and anointing of the sick, you can receive multiple times. And then matrimony, well, obviously you only marry once, but if your spouse dies, then you can have the sacrament again. I hope that answers it.
5: Okay. Good job. Come back again for more Catholic Blitz.
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0: Welcome back, friends. You're listening to Women of Grace Live. I'm Johnette Williams. I'm glad to be with you today. 833-288-EWTN. That's 833-288-3986 is the way that you can join us live here on Women of Grace Live. Got involved in conversation with John there, and oh my goodness, I think we have a theme going here based on the calls that we're getting, but we'll take your calls on any question that you might have related to the faith or related to apologetics. 833-288-EWTN is the number for you to use. 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That's also the same number that you use to text us. So you can text your question to us too. 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Now I've lost my number. 833-288-3986 is the number to use. We've got Monique with us, and Monique is in Idaho listening to us via Salt and Light Radio, and she's got a good question too that's kind of continuing the theme that Matt set up for us, John. Let's see what she has to say. Good morning to you, Monique.
1: Good morning.
0: Good morning. So tell us about it.
1: On the 22nd of this month, I went to the Sistine Chapel, and they told us to be quiet in the area where Michelangelo did the ceiling, painted the ceiling, and we were in there, and no one was really being quiet, and I was like curious. I was like, how come no one's being reverent for this, special area?
0: Yeah, let me ask you a question just very quickly. I was there some time ago, too. It was a long, long time ago, like 1999 is when it was. And so everything was in preparation for the Jubilee year,
9: right?
0: The millennium, right? So the Sistine Chapel, St. Peter's Basilica was all covered up with scaffolding. Sistine Chapel had tarp everywhere. They were actually refreshing the beautiful artwork of Michelangelo at that time. And it's the Blessed Sacrament, I do not believe, was in there. So my question to you is, was the Blessed Sacrament there, Monique?
1: Yes, she was.
0: He was.
1: I'm sorry.
0: Okay, all right. All right. I know what you meant, though. But I wanted everybody else to know.
9: Yeah. Didn't want to get any calls.
0: Yeah, we didn't want to get any calls about that. So anyway, our Lord was there. And this is something that I think is very, very important, and I'm really glad that you raised this issue. The lack of reverence that we see in so many of our churches and in so many chapels, in so many cathedrals, so many adoration chapels, when Jesus is there, what we're not seeing is that reverence that is due him. So, John, why don't you talk with us about that?
9: Well, that's, like you said, more of the same of what we were talking about with Matt's call. And, what you could do, well, number one is, don't you have like a hotline to the Vatican, like right to the Pope's office? You say, hey, Holy Father, the Sistine Chapel, you need to put some signs up or something. But what we can do individually is, for example, in that instance, one thing I have learned, you want to know what quiets Catholics down? If you're in a room full of Catholics, now, not everybody in the Sistine Chapel is necessarily Catholic, but probably a lot of them are. Mm-hmm. You're in a room and you're trying to get everybody's attention who's Catholic. Do you know what you do? In the name of the Father and of the Son, the Holy Spirit. All you have to do is say that.
0: Yes.
9: You don't have to say anything after that. And everybody immediately quiets down. So if you had the gumption to do something like that, you could get quiet at least for a few seconds, and you would have made a point, I think, that maybe some people would realize, oh yeah, okay, we need to be a little more respectful, a little more reverent, or you could go kneel in front of the Blessed Sacrament, let people see your actions and say, oh yeah, all right, we need to tone it down a little bit. But it's just a general lack of respect, of reverence, a lack of awe.
0: Mm-hmm.
9: If I'm in the Sistine Chapel, I've never been, I probably will never make it there, but I would think I would just be going, whoa.
0: Yeah.
9: Just wow.
0: Yeah.
9: Incredible God, what talent you gave to this man to produce this work.
0: Yes. And it's true. I mean, even from the standpoint, Monique, of somebody that really is an art aficionado, you know, there is a kind of awe at that creative ability that God's entrusted to a human person. Oftentimes, I think you hit on something very important there, John. Oftentimes, I think that a lot of individuals that come to the Vatican and you know, tour Rome and go into the Sistine Chapel have no appreciation for the reality of whose presence they're in. They might not be Catholic. Even if they're Catholic, they might not be a Catholic who understands truly that the Eucharist is the body, blood, soul, and divinity of our Lord Jesus Christ. And the best thing that you can do is exactly what John outlined, and I think that is give witness to it. But here's the fact of the matter, even within our Catholic churches sometimes, you know, and this might be a lingering effect from the hootenanny days, if we can call them that. And that is that, you know, as soon as Mass is over, it's like a gab fest. And even if people are kneeling there trying to make, an act of faith to enter into a deepening experience of the body and blood of our Lord, whom they've just received and who is actively present within them through the host, body hasn't digested it yet. He is literally there. Then I just don't think that there's any hope of that happening in a setting like that, where there are so many tourists that are there. But I know that your own sign and your own witness to the recognition of our Lord probably did impress someone who might have a lingering thought about that for a long, long time. And I'm sure that you gave that witness, Monique, because you understand exactly who it is that's there. So thank you so much for your question today and your comments about it. We really do appreciate it. I'm reminded of something. Just a very quick little story about St. Edith Stein, also called St. Teresa Benedicta of the Cross. She goes by both names, I sort of guess, or at least we've given her that honorarium for both. But one of the situations that really absolutely led to her conversion was when she walked into a Catholic church in the middle of the day and saw a little old lady in there with all of her packages and groceries, adoring our Lord and just entering into deep personal conversation with Him. And it so impressed her that it converted her heart. And so we don't know, Monique, how many people were impressed by your witness, honey. So we hold on to that.
9: And along those lines, I was just happened to have a video pop up on my screen a couple of days ago, and it was Rosalind Moss, mm-hmm. now Mother Miriam, mm-hmm. and she was telling a story of when she was not yet Catholic, but she was Christian, and she was working in a diner. And she said everybody who worked in the diner would just swear right and left. They'd take the name of the Lord, and, you know, they'd say Jesus Christ, but not in a reverent way.
0: Right.
9: And it deeply troubled her, but she didn't want to just start jumping on people and maybe get fired or have everybody turn against her. So she, after a couple of weeks, something just popped into her head one time, and one of the waitresses said, Jesus Christ, again, not reverently, and Rosalind yelled, I love Him!
0: Ah!
9: And the girl said, what? She said, I love Him! Who? Jesus Christ, I love Him. What are you talking about? Well, you just said His name, and I just wanted you to know, I love Him. And every time for the next week or so, when anyone would say Jesus' name, again, in a not reverent way, she would yell, I love Him, no matter where she was in the restaurant. She'd yell across the room, I love Him. Pretty soon, they all started, they stopped saying His name in an irreverent manner. And they started talking to her. Oh, so are you like a holy person or something? Are you Christian? I'm a Christian and I love Jesus. And every time you use His name, it just makes me think of how much I love Him. And so something like, you know, at the Sistine Chapel, you go and kneel in front of the Blessed Sacrament. Or you just, in the middle of it, Father, Son, Holy Spirit, and Lord, thank you for the wonderful talents you gave to Michelangelo to be able to produce this art. Let us just stand in awe of your work, Jesus.
0: Yeah, you know, it's a beautiful thing. And you're telling that story about Rosalind. You know, oftentimes when people will take the name of the Lord in vain, if we just make the sign of the cross,
9: yes,
0: which is actually an act of reparation for the use of His name in an irreverent way, or if we just say, my Lord and my God, just say it, my Lord and my God, pretty soon, you know, that person, it pricks the conscience.
9: Yes, it
0: does. You know, without giving somebody a lecture. So many ways in which we can, you know, make a witness to the faith that can really impact the lives of individuals. That Rosalind Moss, Sister Miriam, she is just a lover of our Lord in so many ways. Just a wonderful woman of God. All righty, we're going to go to Debbie right now. And you can call us 2-833-288-EWTN. That's 833-288-3986 is the way that you can join us. Debbie is in New Bedford, Massachusetts, John. And she is listening to us as well via Station of the Cross. Good morning to you, Debbie.
10: Good morning. How are you today?
0: Really well. And yourself?
10: Pretty good. Thank you for taking my call. I have two questions.
0: Sure.
10: First, I'd like to know how I can work, pray, and pray for a holy union. Second, I'd like to know how to experience more sacred return to the liturgy.
0: Yeah, these are great questions. And I'll tell you, one of the things I think that's impressing me so much, Debbie and John, is the fact that so many people are concerned. And again, I just think that this is a sign of a beautiful renewal of heart and mind that's going on. You know, Debbie, this is a beautiful question. So obviously, your desire to have a deeper relationship with our Lord Jesus Christ is already the deepening of a desire. You're actually fulfilling what it is that you're desiring. We're told that the desire for God is prayer already. The desire for Him is already an acknowledgement of who He is and our need for Him and our deep love for Him, because we only desire to be with those people that we love, right? So that already is a good sign. You just want to give some legs to that sign now. And what I would recommend that you do is to spend some time before the Blessed Sacrament. You know, there is no better way, whether Jesus is exposed or reposed, there's no better way to deepen your union with Him than to sit before Him. And I would just start by talking with Him. Just straight up talking with Him. You can, if you're by yourself in front of the Blessed Sacrament, you can talk out loud to Him. If you're there with other people, though, you can talk with Him in your heart, because He knows what's going on in there. He's omniscient and knows all things. And just tell Him, I just love you, Lord, and I just want a deeper relationship with you. And spend a little bit of time just closing your eyes then and waiting for a response. Sometimes you'll hear a little voice in your heart. Sometimes it'll just be, you know, a beautiful sensation that comes over you. A sense of warmth or peace, and that's really what you're striving for. As far as, you know, a more reverent celebration or even expression of the liturgy, again, I think that we're incarnated beings, right? God gave us a body, and we do that through the body. So we have the opportunity, John, to use the body in a way that's reverent through, you know, a beautiful signing of the cross, not a very quick one, but realizing that it's a prayer, genuflecting before we get into the pew. All of these things giving sign and witness.
9: Yes, and like you said, beginning when entering into the church, beginning with a very solemn genuflection.
0: Mm-hmm.
9: You know, you see so many people who just kind of, well, they bend their knee about 3 inches and or kind of do a half bow or something, which, you know, if you're physically unable, that's one thing.
0: Right.
9: But for those who are physically able to just kind of, you know, well, yeah, I'll do something. But no, make it reverent, make it meaningful, make it thoughtful.
0: Yes.
9: And that's your very first motion. And people see that. I notice when people make a very reverential genuflection.
0: Mm-hmm.
9: I notice that, you know. And, or you know, coming back from communion sometime, I'll look up from prayer and there'll be people and you see, you know, some people are walking back like, you know, they don't even know what just happened. You know, other people are coming back and it's like, oh my gosh, they realize, they get it. But for any individual, I tell them, say, don't try to do anything big. Just, right. It's like St. Therese of Lisieux, just little acts of love that mean a great deal. And so everything you do, you know, in terms of being in greater union with God, with Christ, all throughout the day, number one, start your day off with, you know, giving your day to God.
0: Mm-hmm.
9: you know, the
0: morning offering.
9: Morning offering. Thank you. I'm like,
0: you're welcome.
9: What is going on? Can't get these words to the front of my brain. But the morning offering, you know, where you say you're offering for the intentions of Jesus' heart, the salvation of souls, reparation for sin, the reunion of all Christians. Well, the reunion of all Christians, not just with each other, but with Jesus Christ.
0: Yes.
9: You know, deepening that union. And then throughout the day, you know, I used to always think, because I had read, and coming back in the church, I had read St. Paul says, pray always. I'm like, well, I work in investments at a bank. I'm doing numbers all day long, you know, calculating numbers, cranking numbers out. I can't be saying a rosary all day long. I can't be. But then, you know, I read somewhere from one of the saints that make your work your prayer. Mm-hmm. Every little thing you do, all throughout the day, if the thought, you know, I'd like to be in greater union with God, say, okay, Jesus, I'm offering you the washing of this dish or of this fork. I want to do it as well as I possibly can and with as much love as I possibly can to grow in union with you.
0: Yeah, that's beautiful, John.
9: You know, every little thing that you do, when that thought comes in, I want to be in greater union with God, say, I am offering this, Jesus, for you,
0: yeah,
9: to be in greater union with you. And pretty soon, you're not even going to realize what's going on, but Jesus will draw you deeper and deeper into union with him.
0: Mm-hmm.
9: And so it's just the little acts. It's not the big acts. All the little acts add up to one big act that you don't even realize is taking place.
0: Yeah. Yeah, there's a beautiful word that's coming into my mind as you speak, and Debbie, this is a good word, intentionality. Do everything with intentionality, you know, with full recognition, you know, not in a haphazard way or out of some kind of a rote, you know, movement that you're used to doing, but taking the time, especially when it comes to things like the sign of the cross, things that we do on a regular basis. You know, we've got to draw ourselves into what we're really doing. And I just think that Jesus must be so happy with his desire in your heart to draw near to him.
9: Yes.
0: He's going to answer that. Thank you for your call today, Debbie. I want to get to Beverly. She is in Georgia today as well. Sirius XM, station 130 or channel 130 is the way that she is listening to us. Hey, Beverly.
11: Hi.
0: Hi, you're on the air.
11: Well, good afternoon, actually. But I heard a comment about what we say when we hear people use God's name in vain or Jesus or anything like that.
0: Yes.
11: And I taught CCC for like almost 20 years. And there were various ages I taught, including adults and RCA. And I would hear somebody say, oh, God. And I turn around quickly and I say, oh, you're praying. How wonderful. Someone would say, Jesus Christ is public. And I would say, yeah, you're free. That's good. He wants to hear that. And they look at me like, oh, my gosh. What am I doing, you know? And then I'll say, you need to think when you say that. I say to my grandchildren, the older ones, I'll say, when you're around somebody, don't accept that. Don't accept that if you don't want to hear it. And you shouldn't hear it. So you do that, and I promise you, they do react in a better way when they're around you anyway. I actually had a girlfriend that would not cuss into my car. But one day we were in town, and I said, that's it. I stopped my car, and I made her get out. I went not.
0: Well, I'll tell you what, you've got some chutzpah there, Beverly.
9: Yeah,
0: that's what I got to say. I'll tell you, sometimes, you know, a well-placed word said in love can do so very, very much, right? By the same token, we know that there's not much that we can do to change other people. It's got to be an act of the will. But setting the good example, which is what you are expressing, you are doing, is just, you know, the best thing that we can possibly do. You know, I was taught when I was a little girl by the religious sisters, and every time we were taught that every time you say the name of Jesus, you bow your head because you cannot always bend your knee, right? And so you bow your head. And I consciously, probably about, I don't know now, a really long time ago, started to put that back into you know, the way in which I treat it. And I try to remember to do that every time, you know. We want to build these good habits that you know, continue to speak to the reverence that is due the name of our Lord Jesus Christ. Thank you so much for your call today, Beverly. And you keep on keeping on, girlfriend.
9: Yeah. Keep on something. Telling those folks that they're praying.
0: In the words of Father Mitch, ain't you something? That's really good. Thank you. So we've got someone out there. I have a friend who converted because he walked into a Catholic church and got so much relief to know no one was talking about him because no one was talking at all. And isn't that a beautiful thing?
9: Yes.
0: You know, when you walk into a church and you see that kind of attention. But there is another point here, too, I think that can be made. And we just have a couple of minutes left here, John. But and that's the fact that Beverly brings something up there, and she's training up her grandchildren. We've got to train our children, right?
9: Yes.
0: We've got to train them because they will live out what they're taught. Even if they stray away from it for a little bit, they'll come back.
9: Yes, and again, a lot of it is by example.
0: Yeah,
9: you don't have to lecture. Mm-hmm. I mean, every now and then you maybe give a lecture or a little chat, but. The kids will see, the grandkids will see, grandma's praying, grandpa's praying, or, hey, the kids go to the pantry to get a snack, and they're coming out, and they start shoving chips in their mouth. Hang on. Let's thank God for this food. You know, name the Father, Son, and Holy Spirit, amen. Bless us, O Lord, and these are mm-hmm. gifts. And they're like, but it's just potato chips. It's a gift from God.
0: Yep.
9: Every little thing, you make every little thing, make them realize everything you have. And not just material possessions, but every ability you have is from God. If you're able to play baseball well, or play baseball at all, that's from God. Basketball, whatever you're able to do, whatever your talent, sewing, dancing, it's from God. And you just need to constantly tell them, we need to thank God for that. Or just sprinkle your words with, well, thank God for that. Let's thank God for that. And they'll get the message.
0: They sure will. And I want you to give a really quick message as we wind down here. Give everybody your website.
9: BibleChristianSociety.com. BibleChristianSociety.com. A lot of free apologetics talks, apologetics newsletters. Go and check it out, BibleChristianSociety.com.
0: Yep, there you go. Well, it's been great having you, John. Always great to be with all of you. We'll be back with you again tomorrow. Until we have that opportunity, may God richly bless you. Bye-bye now.

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5: Father Benedict Groeschel shares the practical wisdom of a spiritual father. The wisdom of Father Groeschel is next.
6: When he came down from the mountain, great crowds followed him. And behold, a leper came to him and knelt before him.
7: Lord, if you will, you can make me clean.
6: And he stretched out his hand and touched him.
7: I will be clean.
6: And immediately his leprosy was cleansed.
7: See that you say nothing to anyone, but go, show yourself to the priest, and offer the gift that Moses commanded for a proof to the people.
6: As Jesus entered Capernaum, a centurion came forward to him, beseeching him.
8: Lord, my servant is lying paralyzed at home in terrible distress.
7: I will come and heal him.
8: Lord, I am not worthy to have you come under my roof, but only say the word, and my servant will be healed. For I am a man under authority, with soldiers under me, and I say to one, go, and he goes, and to another, come, and he comes, and to my slave, do this, and he does it.
6: When Jesus heard him, he marveled and said to those who followed him,
7: truly I say to you, not even in Israel have I found such faith.
9: Colby Consecration to Mary, O Immaculata Queen of Heaven and Earth, Refuge of Sinner and our Most Loving Mother, God has willed to entrust the entire Order of Mercy to you. I, a repentant sinner, cast myself at your feet, humbly imploring you to take of me all of I am and have, wholly to yourself as your possession and property. Please make of me of all my power, a body and soul, of my whole life, death, and eternity, whatever most pleases you. If it pleases you, use all that I am and have without reserve, wholly to accomplish what is said of you. She will crush your head, and you alone have destroyed all the heresies in the world. Let me be a fit instrument in your immaculate and merciful hands for introducing and increasing your glory to the maximum in all the many strayed and indifferent souls, and thus help extend as far as possible to the blessed kingdom of the most sacred heart of Jesus. For wherever you enter, you obtain grace and conversion and growth in holiness, since it is through your hands that all graces come to us from the most sacred heart of Jesus. Allow me to praise you, O Sacred Virgin. Give me strength against your enemies.
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1: Welcome to the Wisdom of Father Groeschel. Over the years, Father Benedict Groeschel has produced many wonderful teaching series for EWTN, and we're delighted to showcase a number of them for you. On today's show, an episode from the series, The Ten Commandments. Here's Father Groeschel.
2: Hello, I'm Father Benedict Groeschel of the Franciscan Friars of the Renewal in the South Bronx in New York. And this is the second segment of our series on the Ten Commandments, a series to which I'm inviting all people who seriously believe in God and who lament and deplore the moral decay of our civilization, not only in the United States, but in much of what is called the Western industrialized world. I thought it was a good idea to suggest that we go through the Ten Commandments. Now, I'm not doing a moral analysis of these commandments. That would be rather long. There is an excellent moral analysis of them in the Catechism of the Catholic Church. And most major religious denominations, Catholic, Protestant, Orthodox, Jewish, Muslim, Hindu, others, do take the commandments seriously. They may not have the Ten Commandments in their books, but the Muslims, the Christians, and the Jews have them because they all share the Torah, or the first five books of the Jewish scriptures, of what Christians call the Old Testament. I'm borrowing very, very much from scripture in this, and it's a series of meditations on the commandments. It's not a total moral description of what the commandment holds. And as I said in the first segment, in this country, although immense numbers of people want us to lead a moral life, the media, the public relations, the politically correct are against an objective morality that anything is right and wrong. We have deplorable examples of this throughout the 20th century and in our own culture. And it is the thing that is destroying family life. These are some meditations on the commandments. And the first commandment I will read to you from Deuteronomy, from the words of Moses. This is not the description of when Moses received the commandments. That's in Exodus. But this is the great sermon that Moses preached on the commandments. He recalls that the Lord spoke to him face to face in the midst of fire on the mountain. And then he said, I am the Lord your God, who brought you out of the land of Egypt and out of the house of bondage. You shall have no other gods before me. You shall not make for yourselves a graven image, or any likeness of anything in heaven above, or that is on earth beneath, or that is the water under the earth. You shall not bow down to them, nor serve them. This is a very, very strong commandment to worship and honor God, and at the same time to avoid idolatry, superstition, and things like this, which have become very commonplace in our society. Our Lord Jesus Christ was very, very clear that he wanted his followers to observe the commandments. This is several times in the Gospels. We read in Matthew 22, when the lawyer or the Pharisee tried to trap him and say, Teacher, which is the greatest commandment of the law? And he said to him, You shall love the Lord your God with all your heart and with all your soul and with all your mind. This is the great and first commandment, and the second is like it. You shall love your neighbor and as yourself. On these two commandments depend all the law and the prophets. What else can you ask? So, Christians, Jews, Muslims, all agree on the Ten Commandments. What do they mean, and how do they apply in our society? Well, if you take it positively, what does it mean to have faith in God, to believe in God, to trust Him, and to try to return to Him a loving reverence, an appreciation of all that we have, and to take care of our human brothers and sisters, and indeed the rest of the world in which we live, as it were, all the creation of a loving God. This is what religion is about. And very few people are going to disagree on that one. Faith, hope, and love. These are the great commandments of the law. Unfortunately, and I blame partially the science which I studied for many years, psychology, for an undermining of the moral principles on which this republic and Western civilization, and in fact all civilization, is built. In 1975, at the annual convention of the American Psychological Association, Professor Donald Campbell, who was president of the association, a very distinguished psychologist, denounced the profession of psychology in his presidential address for undermining the moral foundations of civilization, for teaching students the erroneous and unscientific idea that biological need, biological desire, biological hunger, for whatever, was the best guide for human behavior. Dr. Campbell said, in teaching this, psychologists have undermined the moral foundations of 80 to 90% of college undergraduates. This is in 1975. I should tell you, he set off a bomb at the American Psychological Association convention. Many years later, I happened to have supper with Dr. Campbell, with a priest friend of mine who's a psychologist, invited him to dinner, and he told me that he had not changed his ideas at all. This was shortly before his death. Now, what's going on? We have a society that denies the first commandment. You shall love the Lord your God with all your heart and all your soul. Why? Because God has made all things. Who is God? God is the creator of heaven and earth and of all things. And in contemporary science, there are marvelous illustrations of the power of God. I don't see science as really opposed to the idea of a personal God at all. The best scientific theory at the present time on the origin of the universe is that the whole cosmos, every planet, every star, every comet, every gas cloud, was all constricted into a tiny particle, invisible, a million times smaller than an atom, called a Planck. And everything was in this thing, and it blew up. And we live on the explosion. Where'd it come from? Why'd it blow up? Very interesting. Do you know how big this world that God is has made? The number of stars is estimated to be 10 to the 82nd power. Now, a postage stamp to the 12th power is larger than the universe. 10 to the 82nd power. It's unthinkable. A good friend of mine, Jim Mullally, who's a very interesting astronomer and has made a tape called The Heavens Declare, made this beautiful tape, audio videotape. He says that the number of stars exceeds the number of grains of sand on all the seashores of the earth. glass like this probably holds more than a million grains of sand. And there are hundreds of billions of star cities with hundreds of billions of stars each in them. And it says in the Epistle to the Hebrews, quoting the Psalms, "You, O Lord, did make the earth, and the work of your hands is the heavens. They shall perish, but you shall continue, and they shall grow old as a garment, and as a vesture you shall change them, and they shall be changed. But you, O God, are the selfsame forever, and your years shall have no end." That's why we should worship God. Now, God was not bashful about the kind of worship he expected. And he presents himself first to the Greek philosophers by powers of reason, people like Aristotle, Plato, Socrates, and even the Holy Father, Pope John Paul II, is in his encyclical Faith and Reason, pays tribute to the Oriental philosophers, Confucius, Lao Tzu, for coming to a knowledge of a transcendent being who is good and true and beautiful. The Jews, on the other hand, spoke to this God, or I should say more properly, he spoke to them. He revealed himself. He revealed himself in a way that no one could arrive at by just studying the natural world. One, true, good, beautiful, but also merciful. This is the very central teaching about God in the Jewish faith and in the Jewish scriptures, that he is just, that he is demanding, but that he forgives. He is merciful. Why shouldn't we adore God? Why shouldn't we believe in him? To purposely ignore God, to be utterly irreligious, is in fact, I think, both a psychological problem, because the existence of God shouts around us. It's a psychological problem, and it is also a hardness of heart. However, I do have to say that I have among my friends very good people who do not know if there is a God. Unfortunately, these people, who are often kindly, concerned about others, humanitarian, in many ways, unfortunately, as they get older, they seem to me to get bitter. They seem to me to be bitter about life, because quite honestly, the game is not worth the candle. Secular psychology had for its purpose to bring people from misery to unhappiness. How could you be anything but unhappy if whatever you had, no matter how fulfilling and enjoyable it was, it is going to end like a thunderclap in death. It's going to disappear into oblivion. How could a person be happy knowing that? That they're dancing on a grave. They're dancing on the crater of a volcano. I do feel sorry for people who do not believe. And I must confess to not understanding very well how they arrived at that. Because to me, since I'm a small child, the existence of God has been around me at all times. I have to confess to having been tempted to be angry at God, to being resentful of God when I saw some horror or some terrible tragedy. I was puzzled by the existence of evil. But to me, the heavens declare the glory of God. All those stars, 10 to the 82nd power, they all sing his praises. You know, I'm rather interested in atheists, because I have some friends who are, and I see them getting to the end of the road, and I feel sorry for them. And quite honestly, I pray for them every day, because I don't deserve the gift of faith that God has given me. By the way, I have something here from my new book, which is called The Journey Toward God, book published by Servant Publications. And it's a collection of all sorts of writings about the spiritual life. And I came across The Atheist's Prayer. And this is written by a very, very famous and distinguished Spanish philosophical writer and literateur, Miguel de Unamuno. You may have heard of him. And it's called The Atheist's Prayer. Now listen to it. Hear my petition, you, God who does not exist, and into your nothingness gather these griefs again, these my griefs again, you who never abandoned unhappy men without the consolation of an illusion. Do not resist our petition. May our longing by you be dressed, and when you remove yourself furthest from my sight, the fairy tales to sweeten my sad night told by my soul, then I remember best. How great you are, my God, so great you are that you are not, except as an idea. How narrow the reality, though it expands so far in order to include you. I suffer from your mere non-existence, O God. Since if it were that you were to exist, then I would really exist too. This man's problem is not God. His problem is himself. He doesn't want to exist. He's afraid if God is real, then he will be real. And if you happen to be watching this program and you're an atheist or an agnostic, know that you have my very sincere prayers, and I pray that the Lord will speak to you in your heart as you need him to speak. The rest of us, we have other problems, because we believe in God, and we know he is there, and we do not worship him with all our heart and all our soul and all our mind. A recent Gallup poll revealed that 9 out of every 10 Americans believe there is a personal God. 8 out of every 10 Americans believe that they will answer to God for their rights and wrongs at the hour of death. 4 out of every 10 Americans say they worship God regularly. And more than half of Americans are willing to tolerate the killing of a defenseless child. And many are ready to talk about killing the elderly, giving grandma the axe. The problem is us believers, because do we take God seriously? Do we adore him and worship him? I've been a priest for many years. I've been an altar boy for 58 years. I've gone to Mass almost every day for 54 years. And I have to tell you that I do not feel that I have worshipped God as I should. Watch out for the enemies of God. Not all atheists are enemies of God by any means. But there are some famous atheists in the 20th century. Well, they were phony atheists. They were phonies. They really weren't atheists. Lenin. Remember Lenin? Stalin, you know, communism, that whole thing. When Lenin was dying, there is very good evidence that his last words were, "If I had 10 men like St. Francis of Assisi, I could have saved the world." Unconvincing as an atheist. Svetlana, Joseph Stalin's daughter, says in the last moments of his life, Stalin arched his back and waved his fist at the ceiling. That's not an atheist. What intelligent atheist is going to waste the last few calories of his energy waving his fist stupidly at the ceiling? He wasn't an atheist. He was an enemy of God. And crazy Hitler, he said he thought Christ might be the Son of God, but he was going to beat him anyway. And in an interview I read recently, that Mr. Kissinger, Henry Kissinger, reported about Mao Zedong when they met, long before Mao's death. Mao said, 3 times I've had my invitation from God meaning he was going to die. And then he said, Kissinger, God likes you, but he doesn't like me. They're not very convincing of atheists. But never mind the atheists. Never mind the agnostics. Pray for them. There's an atheist who watches this program who sends me $25 for our work with the poor. No. Watch the believers. Do we act like our lives are filled and governed by faith, hope, and love? I don't care what kind of a believer you are. If you believe in one supreme, true God who is infinite, good, beautiful, true, and especially if you believe in a God who is merciful, then you must act that way, and I must act that way. Now, I have to pause for a minute and interrupt this to talk about something intensely stupid. And that is the kind of elephantine phenomena, it has no precise definition, called the New Age. The New Age represents what is called Gnosticism, an old, old idea from the Greeks that you became a religious person by knowing secrets about the universe. Gnostic means a person who's in the know. This nonsense is all over the place. All sorts of people are blowing smoke in each other's eyes and reading tarot cards and going around saying Om and things like this. Some of them who ought to know a lot better because they are publicly clergy or religious. This is a violation of the first commandment. You shall not have strange gods before me. The teaching of the church on this is eminently clear. In the Catechism of the Catholic Church, it is very, very clear that divination, magic, sorcery, abominations, pagan false worship, superstition, idolatry are all serious sins against the first commandment. It can even be a sin against the first commandment to blithely announce that something is a revelation of God and not to have sufficient proof and objective analysis of that and some authentication of the church. You might be interested in a reported revelation, but to announce it as a true revelation without it being adequately established could be to commit a sin against the first commandment. We have to be careful. We are talking about God. I pray.

0: places on Earth, all developed separately and independently at separate times. There was absolutely no proof of this, the most preposterous idea you could imagine. If you knew statistics, it's impossible that you could actually think it could happen by accident, that there would be five races close enough to each other to have children together. But the scientific community stupidly believed this thing because they didn't want to accept creation. Superstition all over the place. And we are all called to avoid it. You shall love the Lord your God with all your heart and all your soul and all your mind and all your strength. When I was a boy, I used to hear the Jewish people say, Shema Israel, Adonai Eloheinu, Adonai Echad. And I lived with Orthodox Jewish neighbors. They took God very seriously. And those words I said, Hear, O Israel, the Lord your God is one God. Yes, we all need to repeat that in the depths of our hearts. And the words of Jesus, You shall love the Lord your God with all your heart and all your soul and all your mind and all your strength. And your neighbor as yourself. And this is the whole law and the prophets. Brothers and sisters, let's pray for each other that we will be children of God, not just in sentiment or even just in belief, but in what we say and what we do and how we treat each other. Amen.
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2: Ignorance of the Scriptures is ignorance of Christ, said St. Jerome back in the 4th century. I'm Father Charles Connor, and this is The Church in Time. St. Jerome was born in present-day Yugoslavia. As a youngster, he led a life of vagrancy. As a student in Rome, he led a life of dissipation. He tried the monastic life, and it did not work out for him. He only reluctantly was ordained a priest. And in later years, he became the greatest scripture scholar the church has ever produced. He translated the Old Testament from its original Hebrew into Latin, and his translation has been called the Vulgate. Every scripture scholar in the history of the church is in his debt for his translation, for his commentaries on scripture, and for his holiness of life. This has been The Church in Time.

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5: Welcome back to the Word on Fire show. I'm Matthew Patrusik, Senior Director of the Word on Fire Institute and the host of the Word on Fire show. Thank you for joining us. Bishop Barron has long defended religious freedom as a universal human right. As part of his ongoing advocacy, which includes a new book on how to confront persecution against Christians, he has recently completed serving on a presidential religious liberty commission charged with ensuring that people of all faiths can participate fully in society without fear of violence.

0: violence or unjust discrimination. One of the few Catholic ecclesial voices on the commission, his work addressed multiple abiding and practical questions. Here to address these questions and to discuss his experience serving on the Presidential Commission is Bishop Robert Barron. Welcome back to the studio, Bishop.
1: Thanks, Matt. Always good to be with you.
0: So today we're discussing your work on the Presidential Religious Liberty Commission.
1: Yeah.
0: As your term is drawing to a close. Mm-hmm. We'll look at some both conceptual and practical questions related to your work there. But before we do, tell us a little bit about how this opportunity actually came about. It's not something you were looking for.
1: No, it was a complete surprise. I get a call out of the blue from actually someone at the USCCB, the Bishops Conference, and they said, the White House is looking for your number. I said, well, I really did. I was flabbergasted. Like, what does the White House want? I thought I was in trouble. And so it turned out they wanted to reach out to me about this prospect, you know. And once I heard it, I thought, well, why would I say no? I mean, here's an opportunity to be around the table when public policy is being formed in regard to a very important matter. So the bishops of our country for the past, 25, 30 years have made this a high priority, religious liberty. So, you know, I thought as an American and being given the opportunity to bring Catholic teaching to bear, I mean, why would you say no? And that was pretty much my attitude.
0: What other kinds of members were on the commission?
1: It was an interesting mix of people. You had some very legal types, people who have argued these cases before the Supreme Court. You had religious leaders, so like myself and Cardinal Dolan was on it. You had someone like Ryan Anderson, who's the head of the Ethics and Public Policy Center, which is a major Catholic think tank. You had cultural figures like Dr. Phil was on it, the famous Dr. Phil, who was actually very good, I thought, very bright and contributed, I think, quite well. Eric Metaxas is on it. Eric is a well-known biographer of Bonhoeffer and a kind of a public commentator and various things. So it was a mix of people from different walks of life and, you know, but all of us having some real relationship to this matter of religious liberty.
0: And what was the basic structure of your committee work? And especially what did you do when you had to travel to D.C. pretty frequently?
1: I did.
0: What did you do while you were there?
1: Yeah, more than I expected. It was roughly once a month we met between last June and now we're just ending as we record these words. It's like mid-May. The way it worked was we gathered typically at the Museum of the Bible in Washington, which is just right off the mall. And the reason for that, I discovered, was they have a little theater that seats about maybe 300 or 400 people. And we were up on a stage. Now, I didn't really imagine it that way. I thought we'd meet in a room, just the 12 of us, and we would discuss matters. But no, it's a public event. Mm-hmm. So we were arranged usually on two tables facing each other on the stage. And then the theater is filled with viewers who are taking the whole thing in. Plus, the press was there. I think every time the press was pretty well represented. The president came once in September, and the press were there in great numbers then. But it was a public hearing, is a way to think about it. And then we brought in what we call witnesses. So people, let's say that you might have scholars talking about religious liberty and the founding fathers, religious liberty and the jurisprudential tradition, et cetera. We also had people who were in the military and who were in healthcare and in education and were witnessing two ways religious liberty is being threatened in those environments. The one on education, that's the one the president came to. We had kids themselves. We had little kids, grade school, high school, and university students, all talking about ways that their religious liberty was threatened. So it was an interesting variety of people, some high academic types, some very serious legal types, and then also ordinary people who were kind of wrestling with this issue.
0: Could those who are watching, the public, could they ask questions?
1: Not the public, but we could. So then the witnesses would speak, and they were, I must say, excellent, almost to a person. They were really good, interesting, well-prepared statements. And then we would interrogate them. So after each, maybe you'd have three would speak. And then the chairman, a good guy named Dan Patrick, he's the lieutenant governor of Texas, and he's the chair of the committee. He would say, all right, everybody, what's on your mind? And then we would signal we wanted to speak, and we could ask a question, make a comment. And then we would talk among ourselves, too, but all, you know, in the full glare of the audience. So it was a public happening, and it was just a lively, you know, conversation.
0: We'll get into more of the particulars of the work that you did in just a moment, sort of pulling back to get some more of the the conceptual questions. One question that's come up frequently is, how does your role as a bishop, not only of the Catholic Church, but of the Diocese of Winona-Rochester, whose primary charge is caring for his flock here, how did you understand your work serving on a federal commission, very closely related to the government, of course?
1: Yeah, and I didn't see them as in conflict because, see, some people would say to me, oh, now that you're a member of the Trump administration, I say, no, I'm not a member of the Trump administration.
0: Right.
1: Someone in the Trump administration is someone who's charged with implementing the policies of Donald Trump. That's, you know, the cabinet members and so on. We're on the other side of the ledger, if you want. We're there to help formulate policy, to make recommendations to the president. Here's something you might do in terms of legislation or executive order. So we're not implementing the decisions. We're trying to shape the decisions. So what was my role? I thought to bring the Catholic perspective to bear. Mm-hmm. See, I never felt any pressure, like I've got to conform to something. No, I'm here as a Catholic bishop, and my job is to raise questions and make comments that are congruent with the Catholic tradition and are using that tradition to inform this process. If someone disagreed with me, that's fine. That's their prerogative. We're going to formulate a final report to the president. He can take it or leave it. He can say, I don't like this. I like every bit of it. I like some of it. You know, so I never felt a compulsion like I had to say things in a certain way or I better be careful about. Never. I felt I'm going to speak my mind as a Catholic bishop. Also, I'm an American citizen.
0: Yeah.
1: And the president of the United States invited me to be on this commission. All right. And I saw no contradiction between my being a Catholic bishop and an American citizen and never felt pressure from either side. Again, taking Hesburgh as my model, who did this, you know, with great aplomb, I tried to do it in the same way.
0: You know, there's some who argue, especially from a secular perspective, that it's okay for, quote unquote, religious people to serve on bodies like this, but they must leave their religion at the door. How do you respond to that kind of
1: thing? Well, that's repugnant to America. It's repugnant to the First Amendment. I mean, the free exercise of religion. And that means it's not just a matter of private worship or I'm something I whisper to my co-religionists, but it's something I can exercise in the public forum. That's a good example of it. I mean, so I can bring my perspective to bear in a public debate. I'm not imposing my religion. I'm not using the secular arm, you know, to compel people to see things my way. But I'm entering into the public debate precisely as a Catholic. Mm-hmm. And as an American, and I think there's no contradiction there.
0: Let's get some more clarity on what defines religious freedom, because it can be kind of an unwieldy concept, so it needs some clarity. Where does it, from a specifically Catholic perspective, we could perhaps even say a natural law perspective, where does it emanate from morally, and perhaps we could even say anthropologically as well?
1: Human dignity, I think. And that's why it's interesting, Matt, that coming out of the specificity of my religious tradition, so as a biblically shaped Catholic Christian, I believe in the intrinsic dignity of the individual made in God's image and likeness. Well, part of that dignity is that what is most precious to me, what's in the treasure house of my conscience, should never be coerced. That there should never be some external coercion imposed upon my convictions in regard to the deepest and most precious things in life. So your religion is, your relationship to God. Mm-hmm. There should be no coercion of that inner sanctum of the conscience. So that's where it comes from. It's a paradox in a way. It's precisely as a biblically formed Catholic that I hold to the principle of religious liberty.
0: Right.
1: And I think that's exactly what was in the mind of the vast majority of the founders of our country, is they didn't see a contradiction. They saw it coming up out of their Christian convictions. I say it's a paradox because it's your Christianity that's preventing you from imposing your Christianity on somebody. Right? It's your very Christian convictions that tell you you've got to respect the religious liberty of everybody else. Now, can and should we have lively religious debate? Yes, yes. And my job as a Catholic, I want to bring Christ to everybody. Mm-hmm. I want to bring the fullness of Christ, which to my mind means becoming a Catholic Christian. Fine. But I can't do it in a way that is now coercing or using the secular arm to coerce people. That's where religious liberty comes from.
0: Play a devil's advocate here. Some may, again, argue from a more secular perspective, may hear that framing of religious liberty and say, yes, absolutely. And what that means is that religion has to do with the conscience. It has to do with your interior life. And please feel free to have these debates, but all outside of the public sphere. So how do we frame the religious liberty in such a way so that it's understood as having a place in public life as well?
1: No, because what goes on in your conscience now will manifest itself publicly. So you say, here's what I've come to in conscience, and the Constitution gives me the right to the free exercise of my religion. So these are my convictions. You can't coerce me in that regard, and you can't compel me to privatize what my conscience has dictated mm-hmm. to me. You know, now, as long as I'm not being aggressive to you, I'm not trying to impose myself on you, but I can freely exercise my religion. See, I think that's the part of the First Amendment we tend to overlook, the free exercise clause, right? Or we underplay that, or we turn that into privatized, the right to worship as you choose. No, exercise. It's out in space. That's where I exercise my religion. And so there's got to be freedom in that arena.
0: You've often described religious freedom as a first freedom, in the sense it's a foundational freedom for other freedoms. Say a little bit more about how it plays that role.
1: Yes, I think for two reasons. One is in our constitutional framework, the First Amendment talks about religious liberty. It's the first liberty guaranteed by the Constitution. So just kind of in a chronological sense. But also I'm following John Paul II here, that it's the most basic of the freedoms. It's the most basic of the rights because it is so precious to us. It's what's most elevated and what's of primary concern to me. Mm-hmm. And so all the other liberties and rights flow from it in a way. They're related to it as periphery to center. So that if religious liberty is compromised, the other ones are close behind. And I think that's been demonstrated over and over again. In fact, in the totalitarianisms, certainly of the last century, what was their opening move? Go after religion.
0: Right.
1: And they knew what they were doing. Karl Marx says the first critique is the critique of religion. Before you get to the critique of politics or economics or culture, you get to religion. And the great dictators knew that. The great totalitarians knew that. You first have to restrict religious liberty. The other ones will follow.
0: You've touched on what might limit religious freedom in terms of aggressivity or certainly violence. But say a little bit more in terms of its conceptual framing, how we can define religious liberty in such a way so that one religion's exercise of its liberty isn't going to infringe upon other religions or on those who claim no religion at all.
1: No, and that's the great test case in a way. Like, let's say, you know, my religion, my conscience dictates that it's okay to abuse children.
0: Yeah, right.
1: Or let's say, you know, these are real examples, to sacrifice an animal, or, you know, let's say my religious convictions are leading me to do morally repugnant things. Well, no, there's a moral limit on it. And I would say as a Catholic, it's the limit provided by the natural law, that there's a consensus around certain moral behaviors that are prohibited by the natural law. Mm-hmm. But then see, now as an American, let's say my religion says that you shouldn't have any rights. My religion dictates that you don't have a right to vote. You don't have a right to free assembly. My religion says you don't have a right to religious liberty. Well, being an American now precludes that possibility. So there are restrictions kind of inherent to both the moral system and the political system that keep it from running, you know, rampant or going berserk. Like I've got some completely unlimited, you know, religious liberty. No, it's hemmed in both morally and politically.
0: And given religious freedom defined in this way, what role does the government have not only in respecting it, but also protecting it?
1: Yeah, well, I think that's the operative word. The government there, you know, the Congress should make no law prohibiting the free exercise of religion. So first of all, it's like, you know, do no harm. Like Congress can't make a law that is going to set limits to my religious liberty. So there's a negative thing. But I think, yes, to protect it. I'll give you an example. This happened early on in our time. The state of Washington was proposing a bill that would require Catholic priests to break the seal of confession in matters of child sex abuse, right? And, you know, motivated by the very good desire to eradicate child sex abuse, but they were grossly overreacting to say that a Catholic priest is obligated to break the seal of confession so that the option for a priest would be either excommunication or imprisonment, right? So I and many others raised our voices to say this is a gross violation of the free exercise of religion. And happily, a judge intervened, you know, to circumvent that. But the government should be vigilant in that regard, that it does not allow for these violations of religious liberty. It protects it. And then it the Constitution itself guarantees that Congress shall make no law that would set restrictions to the free exercise of religion.
0: We've already touched on this, but you know, so often religious liberty, especially in American context, is framed incorrectly, but still framed as the separation of church and state. That there's this, this bright line, which is, as you pointed out, does not appear in the Constitution. But again, at this more theoretical level, is it even possible to have a constitution, to have governing principles, to have a moral foundation that's completely devoid of any kind of religious content?
1: Well, yeah, it depends on what level we're at. Like the 30,000 foot level, I would say no, because our very Declaration of Independence. Fulton Sheen had a great line I ran across recently. He said that the Declaration of Independence, our Declaration of Independence, is in fact a declaration of dependence upon God. So it is indeed independence from a corrupt English, you know, tyranny. But at the same time, it's a clear affirmation of our dependence upon God. We hold these truths to be self-evident, that all men are created equal and endowed by their creator with certain inalienable rights. Take God out of it, equality and rights, both evenness. And so the declaration itself is, if you want, religious. I mean, it's a clear affirmation of the role that God plays in guaranteeing equality, freedom, et cetera, and rights. So at that level, I would say, no, you can't really separate religion out. Now, what does the First Amendment say? It talks about, indeed, the free exercise, but also the anti-establishment clause. So Congress shall make no law regarding the establishment of religion. Good. That means I don't want the government determining here's the one religion that we're all going to, you know, get behind, and this is the government's going to foster this religion, not the other ones. I love that. I mean, because I don't want the government involved in propping up one religion or another. That would involve, in fact, the violation of religious liberty. You know, so that's the separation, if you want. No, we don't want a system that they were rebelling against. You know, the English system where there was an official state-sponsored religion. I'm glad the Founding Fathers said no to that. That's a legitimate separation, if you want. The problem is, as everyone points out, the famous Jeffersonian line about, you know, the wall of separation. It's in a letter he wrote to a Baptist convention, right? It's not in the Declaration, not in the Constitution, not in the Federalist Papers. It's not in any of our founding documents. It's in a letter that Thomas Jefferson wrote. And again, even what he meant by that, we had a scholar come in to talk about it. There's a lot of ambiguity about what Jefferson himself meant by that. Mm-hmm. But even if you say Thomas Jefferson felt in this private letter there should be a wall of separation, to take that as a foundational statement of our position is absolutely problematic. Now, what happened in the jurisprudence and going to the Supreme Court level from, like, say, the mid-20th century up until fairly recent years is that principle took on exaggerated importance. Yeah. And it was stressed in such a way that we got ourselves into this mess whereby any presence of religion in any public setting is just a violation of the Constitution, and we have to do away with that, and we can't have anyone praying, and the Ten Commandments, and none of that. And see, but that's a gross overreading of a particular line from a letter written by one founding father, not something elemental to our Constitution or the Declaration of Independence. Mm-hmm. That's a big part of the problem. Now, I would say happily, the jurisprudence of the last 20 years or so has been reversing that. Okay. And we've been moving away from the Jeffersonian, you know, wall of separation and seeing, here's to my mind, I'm no great legal expert, but simply a fair reading of the First Amendment, that the two elements of it, you know, no establishment of religion, but also the free exercise. I think those two read together gives us a healthy environment, which, by the way, was kind of non-problematic for Americans up until the mid-20th century. Right. You look at the 19th century, even early 20th century, they didn't have these huge problems. But it was problematized in the mid-20th century, I think, because of a hyper-stress on the Jeffersonian line.
0: Well, let's now turn back to your work on the commission and especially identifying the major threats to religious freedom right now.
1: Yeah.
0: Let's start at the sort of the higher cultural level. What kinds of ideas are circulating in society and the culture right now that are undermining religious freedom?
1: You know, if there's one thing, Matt, that I would like, I hope, to be remembered for in this commission is a point that I kept making. I made it the very first meeting. I made it the last meeting when I was summing things up. I made it a lot during the sessions. is that the principal threat to religious liberty in our country is what I've called the culture of self-invention. Mm-hmm. That there's a kind of alternate religious view, by which I mean a really overarching grand view of the whole, which says something like, there is no God. There are no objective values. It's all a matter of my choice. It's a valorization of freedom. Think of Casey versus Planned Parenthood, 1992, the way they formulated that principle. Right. It belongs to the very nature of freedom to determine the meaning of the universe. I mean, all this nonsense. But I think what's happened is that that philosophy has worked its way into our institutions and into our minds. I've argued for years is the default position of most teenagers in America, but it's also expressed institutionally all over the place that, don't be imposing values on me. No, that's your opinion. It's not my opinion. It's all up to me to decide. Well, that philosophy, call it what you want. I've called it wokeism. If you don't like that term, I don't care what you call it. It's born of European critical theory. It's got all kinds of different tangled, unhappy roots, but that philosophy, I think, is the greatest threat to religious liberty because its advocates correctly intuit that the principal enemy of that is religion. Mm-hmm. Because the religions that believe in God, they believe in objective values, they believe in a stable human nature. See, once all that's in place, the woke philosophy is going to give way.
0: Right.
1: So that's the war as I read it. It's being fought in universities, although they largely won at the university level, I think. But it's being fought institutionally. It's being fought personally. And it, in my judgment, that's the greatest threat to religious liberty.
0: About the institutional level right now, are the threats emanating from corporations, healthcare, public education, higher education, government, all the above?
1: All the above. No, I think so. And, in the course of the year, we had sessions on healthcare, sessions on education. We had a session on the military that was an eye-opener for me. I haven't thought that deeply about the military, but it's the wokest philosophy that's made its way into these institutions. You know, in education, we both, come out of that world and, can you see the effects of it there? Where any attempt, I'm talking even about the grade school kids here in a way, to bring religion into that public conversation in the educational framework is met with enormous resistance. An appeal made to the Jeffersonian divide to say, no, that can't happen here. Healthcare, it's that massive problem of conscience protection. There's all kinds of people in the healthcare world that, their religious faith tells them this, medical procedure is repugnant. Mm-hmm. Do they have the right to absent themselves from it? Or are they being imposed upon by this, philosophy of self-invention? So, yes, it does manifest itself in all kinds of particular ways, healthcare, education, military. But I think it's worked its way into most of our institutions.
0: What about the level of winning over public opinion or argument? One danger that I've come across is if you appeal to religious freedom in order to defend not participating in something. So say you're a doctor in a hospital and you say, yeah, I'm not going to participate in this abortive procedure or this gender reassignment surgery.
1: Yeah.
0: And it's because I'm appealing to my religious freedom. The danger is that you've now put what's an objectively immoral act into the category of kind of religious preference, or this is just something that's been privately revealed to me. So how do we position sort of the overall debate of religious freedom and giving individuals its protections without sort of retreating into the private space of revelation?
1: Yeah, I know what you mean there, but maybe it's a kind of expedient because, what's happened, I go back to someone like John Courtney Murray, who felt that the natural law provided articles of peace, as he put it, that in a religiously divided country, at least we can all agree on these basic moral principles. But that's collapsed from his time. Mm, he's writing in the 1950s and still had confidence in something like a shared moral perspective. So that's collapsed. And so maybe the expedient of the moment is to appeal more in a religious language, even though, as a Catholic, I'm not going to argue on specifically religious grounds against abortion or against euthanasia. I mean, I'm going to mount a natural law, philosophical argument that I hope would appeal across the board. I'm less confident than John Courtney Murray was that it'll work. I think of, Stanley Hauerwas, the great Methodist theologian, and he never liked the natural law tradition. And he was before Congress. This is many years ago, and there was an abortion-related law under consideration, and they asked him for his opinion. You know, and he said, "I'm against this law." And they said, "Well, why?" "Because Christians don't kill their children." And they said, "Well, I understand that, Professor, but you know, can you mount a more general argument?" And he said, "No, that's my argument. Christians don't kill their children." So I mean, there's that. This kind of just a bold affirmation of the biblical perspective. Catholics have tended to move toward natural law. I think it's culturally less promising than it was, you know. Now we're now wading into a deeper waters and a kind of a wider conversation.
0: But if we can use religious freedom in order to
1: at least protect ourselves. Yeah, right. Yeah, that's right. I think that's, as I say, in a kind of an expedient.
0: Mm-hmm. And finally, before turning to our listener question, Bishop, as the founder of Word on Fire, what relationship do you see between protecting religious freedom and evangelization?
1: Well, yeah, that's a good point, that we've got to have the freedom to evangelize. And if you start seeing evangelization in the public sphere as somehow it's imposing your religion, it's a threat to others. No, we have to have the right. Jesus gives us the command to declare to all nations. And so having the right to do that politically is very important for Christians. God knows over the centuries, there have been lots of limitations on it. Look around the world today. There are many countries where you cannot in any way evangelize. So that's something we got to keep our eyes on. A point I made a lot, and one reason I think our committee should continue in some form, I think, is religious liberty around the world is a major concern. And that's one of the faces of it, is the prohibition against evangelization. Thank God, you know, in this country, we have the right to evangelize, not to proselytize in some aggressive way, not to be imposing my faith, but the right to declare it publicly, you know, and to invite an argument about it. Thank God we have that right in our country. That's something our founding fathers saw, and we should celebrate it.
0: Well, we're out of time, Bishop. Thank you. Another great conversation.
1: Yeah, thanks, Matt. Always a pleasure.
0: That does it for us today. Thanks for joining us on the Word on Fire show. 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
5: This is Monsignor Chuck Kosanke. In the name of the Father, and of the Son, and of the Holy Spirit, amen. Lord God, creator of life, we pray for the unborn, for their protection. We pray for an end of abortion. We pray that people may choose life and have it to the full. And we ask this through Christ our Lord. In the name of the Father, and of the Son, and of the Holy Spirit, amen.
6: Father Mitch Pakwa.
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4: I did want to call because I wanted to share that I have been away from the church for over 10 years. And I had lived a rather simple life. I had finally went to Jesus. I cried, I prayed, and I had been praying. And I was in need of a major surgery for a uterine fibroid that was the size of a cantaloupe.
5: Oh my.
4: And so before my, and I had been praying, and I told God, you know, God, whatever your will is, I'll accept it. Whether it's a complete hysterectomy, whether it's removal of everything, whatever it is, I'm accepting of your will. And thank you for being by my side and continue to help me be strong. And I went last month, and I'm barely talking about it now out loud. I went last month with the recent ultrasound results, and we were going to go through what procedures were to be done, and nothing was there. Absolutely.
5: Praise God.
6: Wow.
4: There. Yes, yes.
5: Wow.
4: And so I do have my first, I do have my first appointment with a father. I'm to be called back today, and
5: oh,
4: I'm going to have a sit down and have my first confession.
5: Oh, wonderful.
4: After 10 years, and I'm ready. I no longer feel empty. I no longer feel vacant.
5: Praise God.
4: And this was before finding out about the fibroid. God truly has filled me with joy and peace in my heart that I have never had.
5: So
4: and I cannot wait to receive the sacrament.
5: You're picking up on the conversation again. Wonderful. A conversation with God. That's the thing that's amazing to me, that no matter who we are, no matter how far we are from God, God is not far from us.
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10: 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In the Missal, it's liturgical year A, cycle 2. Wednesday is a day to pray the glorious mysteries of the Rosary. And today is the optional memorial of St. Junipero Serra. He was born in 1713, became a Spanish Catholic priest and missionary of the Franciscan Order, an explorer, and a colonist of California. He was founder of the Missions of California. His missionary efforts earned him the title of Apostle of California and the Father of the California Missions. St. Junipero died in 1784. St. Junipero Serra, pray for us. Let's offer this day to the Lord. Most holy and adorable Trinity, one God in three persons, I firmly believe that you are here present. I adore you with the most profound humility. I praise you and give you thanks with all my heart for the favors you have bestowed on me. Your goodness has brought me safely to the beginning of this day. Behold, O Lord, I offer you my whole being, and in particular all my thoughts, words, and actions, together with such crosses and contradictions as I may meet with in the course of this day. Give them, O Lord, your blessing. May your divine love animate them, and may they tend to the greater honor and glory of your sovereign majesty. Amen. And we join Pope Leo XIV in praying for the respect and protection of human life in all its stages, recognizing it as a gift from God. 10 Minutes with Jesus is a guided meditation on the Gospel of the Day prepared by a Catholic priest. Here's today's 10 Minutes with Jesus.
6: My Lord and my God, I firmly believe that you are here, that you see me, that you hear me. I adore you with profound reverence. I ask you for pardon of my sins and for the grace to make this time of prayer fruitful. My Mother Immaculate, Saint Joseph, my Father and Lord, my guardian angel, intercede for me. Today we reflect on that beautiful episode recounted in the Gospel where we see the two new mothers meeting and sharing their joy, Mary and her cousin Elizabeth. Elizabeth was old and barren, yet by God's intervention she conceived a child, John the Baptist, who would be the prophet of the Most High, and Mary, who, while yet a virgin, conceived by the power of the Holy Spirit. She carries in her womb the Son of the Most High, the one who would save us from our sins. So when Mary visits her cousin Elizabeth, Elizabeth was quick to recognize the significance of Mary's son. Blessed are you among women, and blessed is the fruit of your womb. Who am I that the mother of my Lord should come to me? So after Elizabeth acknowledged her blessedness, Mary's response is a song that flows from her heart. Mary's song is often called the Magnificat, which means to magnify. From the first word of the Latin translation of the first line of her song, Magnificat anima mea Dominum. My soul magnifies the Lord. My spirit rejoices in God my Savior. For he took notice of his lowly servant girl, and from now on all generations will call me blessed. For the Mighty One is holy, and he has done great things for me. He shows mercy from generation to generation to all who fear him. So listening to this, we are struck by Mary's humility. She could have easily thought that the greeting of Elizabeth was no more than what was her special due. But instead of congratulating herself for having been chosen to be the mother of the Savior, she accepts the truth that God has showered her with favor, and then she lifts her focus onto the Lord and gives the glory to God. In her humility, Mary acknowledges that all that is being accomplished in her is being accomplished by God. For the Mighty One has done great things for me. She shows us that humility is about centering our lives on God and not on ourselves. Well, Mary's experience can also happen to us. When we think about the works of God in our lives, we are moved to gratitude for the many blessings we receive. After all, the persons that come our way, the happenings and the challenges in life, they're all blessings from God. They're signs of how much God loves us. So like Mary, let us constantly be grateful to God. And today, as we reflect on her song of thanksgiving, the Magnificat, let us pray that we may cultivate the kind of humility that Mary had, to counter with humility those times when we exaggerate our own worth, those times when we feel superior and arrogant, which is actually pride. Pride that makes us want to occupy a place which is higher than our due. On the contrary, humility keeps us in our own place. You notice how humble people recognize and accept their limitations. They don't give themselves an exaggerated importance. Here I'm reminded of a wise observation by Winston Churchill, who said, "When you're 20, you care what everyone thinks. When you're 40, you stop caring what everyone thinks. when you're 60, you realize that no one was ever thinking about you in the first place. That humility is the truth. It makes us know ourselves as we really are, that in the eyes of God, we are His little creature. And we depend upon Him completely for our existence and for all of our works. Nevertheless, we also recognize that we are made in the image and likeness of God. And when we mess up, which can happen at times, when we stain that image, we don't have to cover it up. We just have to recognize our defect, to ask for God's forgiveness, and hope that we can change with the help of His grace. And then to move on and to learn to be a bit more humble. To be more humble, which is not about having a poor self-image, nor a denial of our gifts. It's about having a more accurate understanding of who we are, from whom our gifts really come. That is when we see Mary's lesson in the hymn of the Magnificat. She was confident in her own self-knowledge. She recognized that in contrast to God, she was a nobody. So she simply adored Him and trusted totally in Him and thanked Him for doing great things in her. Contrary to what happens to some people who seem to thrive on self-promotion. But Mary teaches us that it's humility that takes us to the top. In declaring that God has looked with favor on the lowliness of His servant, Mary assures us that God will always look with infinite love on our lowliness. That our Lord God will affirm us, whether the people that surround us have affirmed us or not. So we don't go begging for recognition from people and we don't feel down when we don't get it. Because our happiness does not depend on other people's opinion. God's approval is our source of confidence and freedom. We know that, but it can be very challenging to apply that to our lives. So we pray that we can stop caring about what others think of us, both the positive and negative, and that we simply care about what God thinks of us. I remember an important lesson in humility from the most decorated gymnast of all time, Simone Biles. The way she handled her unexpected difficulties at the 2020 Games in Tokyo, when she withdrew from the individual all-around finals in the Olympic Games, the sporting world went into shock by making that decision to pull out of the competition for mental health reasons. She showed that she was human after all. And in her message to reporters, she addressed her surprising decision. She said, "I have to put my pride aside. I have to do what's right for me and focus on my mental health and not jeopardize my health and well-being. That's why I decided to take a step back. At the end of the day, we're human too," she said. "So we have to protect our mind and our body rather than just go out there and do what the world wants us to do." Then after winning the bronze medal, her seventh Olympic medal in the individual balance beam event, Biles was just happy to compete again. So while her fans around the world might have been disappointed that they didn't get to see Biles perform all events in Tokyo, she has demonstrated her vulnerability and her humility, which makes her even more of a champion. Her ability to struggle with her pride is just as impressive as her athletic skills. As we come to a close in this prayer, let's turn to Mary to thank her for teaching us in her Magnificat that it is in God that we find our ultimate sense of worthiness, and that our greatest achievements come from relying on God's power working in us. And in union with you, Mary, we recognize that, yes, the Mighty One has done great things for us. Mary, please obtain for us the very precious gift of humility. Help us to know our real selves and our proper place in relation to God. Give us the perseverance to live out humility in our daily life. I thank you, my God, for the good resolutions, affections, and inspirations that you have communicated to me in this meditation. I ask your help to put them into effect. My Mother Immaculate, Saint Joseph, my Father and Lord, my Guardian Angel, intercede for me.
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0: 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From his temple, he heard my voice. My cry came to his ears.
1: Glory to the Father, and to the Son, and to the Holy Spirit,
2: as it was in the beginning, is now, and will be forever. Amen.
3: I love you, Lord. You are my strength.
0: The Lord has saved me. He wanted me for his own.
2: The Lord has saved me. He wanted me for his own.
0: Then the earth reeled and rocked. The mountains were shaken to their base. They reeled at his terrible anger. Smoke came forth from his nostrils and scorching fire from his mouth. Coals were set ablaze by its heat. He lowered the heavens and came down, a black cloud under his feet. He came enthroned on the cherubim. He flew on the wings of the wind. He made the darkness his covering, the dark waters of the clouds his tent. A brightness shone out before him with hailstones and flashes of fire. The Lord thundered in the heavens. The Most High let his voice be heard. He shot his arrows, scattered the foe, flashed his lightnings and put them to flight. The bed of the ocean was revealed. The foundations of the world were laid bare at the thunder of your threat, O Lord, at the blast of the breath of your anger. From on high he reached down and seized me. He drew me forth from the mighty waters. He snatched me from my powerful foe, from my enemies whose strength I could not match. They assailed me in the day of my misfortune, but the Lord was my support. He brought me forth into freedom. He saved me because he loved me.
1: Glory to the Father, and to the Son, and to the Holy Spirit,
2: as it was in the beginning, is now, and will be forever. Amen.
0: The Lord has saved me.
2: He wanted me for his own.
0: Lord, kindle a light for my guidance and scatter my darkness.
2: Lord, kindle a light for my guidance and scatter my darkness.
0: He rewarded me because I was just, repaid me for my hands were clean, for I have kept the way of the Lord and have not fallen away, for his judgments are all before me. I have never neglected his commands. I have always been upright before him. I have kept myself from guilt. He repaid me because I was just, and my hands were clean in his eyes. You are loving with those who love you. You show yourself perfect. With the sincere, you show yourself sincere. But the cunning you outdo in cunning. For you save a humble people, but humble the eyes that are proud. You, O Lord, are my lamp, my God, who lightens my darkness. With you I can break through any barrier. With my God, I can scale any wall.
1: Glory to the Father, and to the Son, and to the Holy Spirit,
2: as it was in the beginning, is now, and will be forever. Amen.
4: Let us pray. Lord God, our strength and salvation, put in us the flame of your love and make our love for you grow to a perfect love which reaches to our neighbor.
2: Lord, kindle a light for my guidance and scatter my darkness.
5: All wondered at the words of grace
4: which came from the mouth of the Lord.
5: From the second book of Samuel, Ishbaal, son of

0: Saul had two company leaders named Baana and Rechab, sons of Rimmon, the Beerothite of the tribe of Benjamin. Beeroth, too, was ascribed to Benjamin. The Beerothites fled to Gittim, where they have been resident aliens to this day. Jonathan, son of Saul, had a son named Merib-Baal with crippled feet. He was 5 years old when the news about Saul and Jonathan came from Jezreel, and his nurse took him up and fled. But in their hasty flight, he fell and became lame. The sons of Rimmon the Beerothite, Rechab and Mna'ah, came into the house of Izbahal during the heat of the day while he was taking his siesta. The portress of the house had dozed off while sifting wheat and was asleep. So Rechab and his brother Baana slipped past and entered the house while Izbahal was lying asleep in his bedroom. They struck and killed him and cut off his head. Then, taking the head, they traveled on the Ararba robe all night long. They brought the head of Izbahal to David in Hebron and said to the king, "This is the head of Izbahal, son of your enemy Saul, who sought your life. Thus has the Lord this day avenged my lord and king on Saul and his posterity." But David replied to Rechab and his brother Baana, sons of Rimmon the Beerothite, "As the Lord lives, who rescued me from all difficult in Ziklag, I seized and put to death the man who informed me of Saul's death, thinking himself the bearer of good news, for which I ought to give him a reward. How much more now, when wicked men have slain an innocent man in his bed at home, must I hold you responsible for his death and destroy you from the earth?" So at a command from David, the young men killed them and cut off their heads and feet, hanging them up near the pool in Hebron. But he took the head of Izbahal and buried it in Abner's grave in Hebron. All the tribes of Israel came to David in Hebron and said, "Here we are, your bone and your flesh. In days past, when Saul was our king, it was you who led the Israelites out and brought them back. And the Lord said to you, 'You shall shepherd my people Israel and shall be commander of Israel.'" When all the elders of Israel came to David in Hebron, King David made an agreement with them before the Lord, and they anointed him king of Israel. David was 30 years old when he became king, and he reigned for 40 years, 7 years and 6 months in Hebron over Judah, and 33 years in Jerusalem over all Israel and Judah. Then the king and his men set out for Jerusalem against the Jebusites who had inhabited the region. David was told, "You cannot enter here. The blind and the lame will drive you away," which was their way of saying, "David cannot enter here." But David did take the stronghold of Zion, which is the city of David. The word of the Lord. The kings of the earth rise up in revolt, and the rulers conspire together against the Lord and his anointed.
1: I have enthroned my king on Zion, my holy mountain.
0: Why do the nations rage and the people plot in vain?
1: I have enthroned my king on Zion, my holy mountain.
2: A reading from the book Way of Perfection by St. Teresa of Avila, Virgin. When asking a favor of some person of importance, would anyone be so ill-mannered and thoughtless as not first to consider how best to address him in order to make a good impression and to give him no cause for offense? Surely he would think over his petition carefully and his reason for making it, especially if it were for something specific and important, as our good Jesus tells us our petitions should be. It seems to me that this point deserves serious attention. My Lord, could you not have included all in one word by saying, "Father, give us whatever is good for us"? After all, to one who understands everything so perfectly, what need is there to say more? O eternal wisdom, Between you and your Father, that was enough. That was how you prayed in the garden. You expressed your desire and fear, but surrendered yourself to His will. But as for us, my Lord, you know that we are less submissive to the will of your Father and need to mention each thing separately in order to stop and think whether it would be good for us and otherwise not ask for it. You see, the gift our Lord intends for us may be by far the best. But if it is not what we wanted, we are quite capable of flinging it back in His face. That is the kind of people we are. Ready cash is the only wealth we understand. Therefore, the good Jesus bids us repeat these words, this prayer for His kingdom to come in us. Hallowed be your name, your kingdom come. See how wise our Master is. But what do we mean when we pray for this kingdom? That is what I am going to consider now, for it is important that we should understand it. Our good Jesus placed these two petitions side by side because He realized that in our inadequacy, we could never fittingly hallow, praise, exalt, or glorify this holy name of the Eternal Father unless He enabled us to do so by giving us His kingdom here on earth. But since we must know what we are asking for and how important it is to pray for it without ceasing, and to do everything in our power to please Him who is to give it to us, I should now like to give you my own thoughts on the matter. Of the many joys that are found in the kingdom of heaven, the greatest seems to me to be the sense of tranquility and well-being that we shall experience when we are free from all concern for earthly things. Glad because others are glad, and forever at peace, we shall have the deep satisfaction of seeing that by all creatures the Lord is honored and praised and His name blessed. No one ever offends Him, for there everyone loves Him. Loving Him is the soul's one concern. Indeed, it cannot help but love Him, for it knows Him. Here below, our love must necessarily fall short of that perfection and constancy. But even so, how different it would be, how much more like that of heaven, if we really knew our Lord.
0: He who knows what good things to give His children exhorts us to ask, to seek, and to knock.
1: The more truly we believe, the more strongly we hope, and the more ardently we desire, the more generously we receive.
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1: The more truly we believe, the more strongly we hope, and the more ardently we desire, the more generously we will receive.
3: 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Amen.
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8: 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Remember, O most gracious Virgin Mary, that never was it known that anyone who fled to thy protection, implored thy help, or sought thy intercession was left unaided. 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To thee do I come, before thee I stand, sinful and sorrowful. O Mother of the Word Incarnate, despise not my petitions, but in thy mercy, Hear and answer me. Amen.
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4: 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I'm Paul Sadek. In today's Gospel from Truth and Life, the dramatized audio Bible, Jesus relieves two men of demons. But the rest of the town is not very happy with him. It's from the 8th chapter of the Gospel of Matthew.
14: And when he came to the other side, to the country of the Gadarenes, two demoniacs met him, coming out of the tombs so fierce that no one could pass that way. And behold, they cried out,
15: "What have you to do with us, O Son of God? Have you come here to torment us before the time?"
14: Now a herd of many swine was feeding at some distance from them, and the demons begged him,
15: "If you cast us out, send us away into the herd of swine."
16: "Go."
14: So they came out and went into the swine, and behold, the whole herd rushed down the steep bank into the sea and perished in the waters. The herdsmen fled, and going into the city, they told everything and what had happened to the demoniacs. And behold, all the city came out to meet Jesus, and when they saw him, they begged him to leave their neighborhood.
4: 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So in spite of having Jesus in their midst, they asked him to leave. Today's reading from In Conversation with God by Father Francisco Fernandez Carvajal is from Volume 4, Ordinary Time. If that slaughter of the pigs had not happened, the swineherds would probably not have gone to the town and its inhabitants would not have learned that Jesus was there, so close to them. If the woman who came across the master in Capernaum had not been ill for such a long time and had not spent every penny she had on doctors, perhaps she would never have approached the master to touch the hem of his garment and would never have heard Jesus' consoling words, the most important words she was to hear in her life, which were worth far more than all her sufferings and useless expenditure. What seems a misfortune to us is perhaps not so dreadful. Sin is the only absolute evil, and from it, with love, with humility, and with contrition, we can draw out the most sweet-tasting effects of a new encounter with Christ, an encounter in which the soul is rejuvenated. Behind those apparent evils, illness, exhaustion, pain, financial ruin, we always find Jesus smiling at us and holding out his hand to help us bear that situation and grow internally. How grateful that leper must have been for having suffered the sorry burden of his disease, for it was what led him to Christ. The misfortunes of this life are a constant call to our heart, which says to us, the teacher is here and is calling for you. But if we are more attached to our own plans, health, life, than we are to God's will, sometimes mysterious and incomprehensible to us at the beginning, we will come to look on misfortune as only the loss of something that, being only partially and relatively good, we have perhaps treated as absolute and definitive. What a great mistake we would make if we failed to see Jesus visiting us at those very moments. God disposes events with a logic quite different from our own, in such a way that sometimes with sorrow and at others with delight, we should detach ourselves from everything else so that he may fill our entire existence. We should often think about the interaction of God within us. He disposes even the least of happenings in order to make us happy. He arranges everything in such a way as to make detachment from ourselves and from our future plans easy so that we become saints. In God's eyes, a single soul is of greater value than the whole universe, and the marvels that God works in the secrecy of our lives are by far more extraordinary than all the splendid wonders of the material cosmos. If those Gentiles had understood who was in their midst, if they had perceived the wonder worked in those two men who were freed from the devil, what would their financial misfortune have mattered if through it they had come to recognize Jesus? They would have been so grateful and would have invited Jesus into their houses and organized a great banquet because the Master was with them and because two lost men had been restored to them. If we look at the lesser or greater misfortunes of this life with the eyes of faith, we will always end up giving thanks for them, for that sickness, for the humiliation we were made to endure when we least looked for it, for hunger, for thirst, for the loss of employment. Thank you, Lord, we will say to him from the depths of our hearts, because you have presented yourself to me where I least expected you. Let us ask Our Lady, who experienced so many hardships, so much anguish, so much sorrow, to teach us not to miss those opportunities of meeting Christ in the midst of the, humanly speaking, most unfavorable circumstances. In Conversation with God by Francis Fernandez is published by Scepter Publishers. You'll find it at your local Catholic bookstore. Let's keep on praying. We join the whole church as we're led by our friends at DivineOffice.org in morning prayer.
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0: O Lord, in your light we see light itself.
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2: Sin speaks to the sinner in the depths of his heart. There is no fear of God before his eyes.
3: He so flatters himself in his mind that he knows not his guilt. In his mouth are mischief and deceit. All wisdom is gone.
2: He plots the defeat of goodness as he lies on his bed. He has set his foot on evil ways. He clings to what is evil.
3: Your love, O Lord, reaches to heaven, your truth to the skies. Your justice like God's mountain, your judgments like the deep.
2: To both man and beast you give protection. O Lord, how precious is your love. My God, the sons of men find refuge in the shelter of your wings.
3: They feast on the riches of your house. They drink from the stream of your delight. In you is the source of life, and in your light we see light.
2: Keep on loving those who know you, doing justice for upright hearts. Let the foot of the proud not crush me, nor the hand of the wicked cast me out.
3: See how the evildoers fall. Flung down, they shall never arise.
2: Glory to the Father, and to the Son, and to the Holy Spirit.
1: As it was in the beginning, is now, and will be forever. Amen.
2: Lord, you are the source of unfailing light. Give us true knowledge of your mercy, so that we may renounce our pride and be filled with the riches of your house.
1: O Lord, in your light, we see light itself.
0: O God, you are great and glorious. We marvel at your power.
1: O God, you are great and glorious. We marvel at your power.
0: Strike up the instruments, a song to my God with timbrels. Chant to the Lord with cymbals. Sing him a new song. Exalt and acclaim his name.
4: A new hymn I will sing to my God. O Lord, great are you and glorious, wonderful in power and unsurpassable.
0: Let your every creature serve you, for you spoke and they were made. You sent forth your spirit and they were created. No one can resist your word.
4: The mountains to their bases and the seas are shaken. The rocks, like wax, melt before your glance. But to those who fear you, you are very merciful.
0: Glory to the Father, and to the Son, and to the Holy Spirit.
1: As it was in the beginning, is now, and will be forever.
0: Amen.
1: O God, you are great and glorious. We marvel at your power.
4: Exalt in God's presence with hymns of praise. All peoples, clap your hands. Cry to God with shouts of joy. For the Lord, the Most High, we must fear, great King over all the earth. He subdues peoples under us and nations under our feet. Our inheritance, our glory, is from him, given to Jacob out of love. God goes up with shouts of joy. The Lord goes up with trumpet blast. Sing praise for God. Sing praise. Sing praise to our King. Sing praise. God is King of all the earth. Sing praise with all your skill. God is King over the nations. God reigns on his holy throne. The princes of peoples are assembled with the people of Abraham's God. The rulers of the earth belong to God. To God, all who reigns over all. Glory to the Father, and to the Son, and to the Holy Spirit.
1: As it was in the beginning, is now, and will be forever. Amen.
5: Let us pray. God, King of all peoples and all ages, it is your victory we celebrate as we sing with all the skill at our command. Help us always to overcome evil by good, and we may rejoice in your triumph forever.
6: Exalt in God's presence with hymns of praise.
2: A reading from the Book of Tobit. Do to no one what you yourself dislike. Give to the hungry some of your bread, and to the naked some of your clothing. Seek counsel from every wise man. At all times, bless the Lord God and ask Him to make all your paths straight and to grant success to all your endeavors and plans. The Word of the Lord.
6: Thanks be to God.
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8: Show us your mercy, Lord. Remember your holy covenant.
2: Blessed be the Lord, the God of Israel. He has come to his people and set them free.
9: He has raised up for us a mighty Savior, born of the house of his servant David.
2: Through his holy prophets, he promised of old that he would save us from our enemies, from the hands of all who hate us.
9: He promised to show mercy to our fathers and to remember his holy covenant.
2: This was the oath he swore to our father Abraham, to set us free from the hands of our enemies, free to worship him without fear, holy and righteous in his sight all the days of our life.
9: You, my child, shall be called the prophet of the Most High. For you will go before the Lord to prepare his way, to give his people knowledge of salvation by the forgiveness of their sins.
2: In the tender compassion of our God, the dawn from on high shall break upon us to shine on those who dwell in darkness and the shadow of death, and to guide our feet into the way of peace.
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2: As it was in the beginning, is now, and will be forever. Amen.
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0: Wednesday, July the 1st. It is the feast of St. Junipero Serra. Let's begin this hour with a prayer to him. In the name of the Father, and the Son, and the Holy Spirit. Amen. St. Junipero Serra, from early childhood, you experienced prolonged pain and suffering. Yet with youthful innocence, you did not lose faith, hope, or charity. You placed your trust in God and His holy purpose during your novitiate, and were able to overcome untold afflictions. Obtain for me the grace to deepen my belief in what God has revealed, strengthen my hope in Him, and intensify my love of Him in heart and in deed. We ask this through Christ our Lord. Amen. Our Father, who art in heaven, hallowed be thy name. Thy kingdom come, thy will be done, on earth as it is in heaven. Give us this day our daily bread, and forgive us our trespasses, as we forgive those who trespass against us. And lead us not into temptation, but deliver us from evil. Amen. In the name of the Father, and the Son, and the Holy Spirit. Amen. Good morning, and welcome to this Wednesday edition of the Sunrise Morning Show here on the EWTN Global Catholic Radio Network. Welcome to July. What? July? We are now halfway through the year, ladies and gentlemen. Just let that sit for a moment. I'm Anna Mitchell, coming to you from the studios of Sacred Heart Catholic Radio in Cincinnati, Ohio. Paul Lockman at the controls for us, as per usual. Matt is on vacation this week, though he did leave us with a conversation that we will kick off the hour enjoying with Gary Machuda, continuing our series on his book, Messiah. Dr. Matthew Bunsen will discuss today's saint, St. Junipero Serra. Gary Zimak will have this week's verse to help ease anxiety, and Sunrise Morning Show legal and political analyst Ken Craycraft will be with us. He's now the host of the afternoon show here on Sacred Heart Radio, so you don't hear his voice as often so early in the morning. But he's waking up to unpack what the Supreme Court decided yesterday, which you'll be hearing about in the news, involving boys playing in girls' sports. Hope you can stick around for the entire hour ahead. Right now it's 3 minutes past. It's time for news. U.S. officials will not be meeting with Iranians while in Qatar to negotiate a peace plan in the Middle East. Instead, U.S. Special Envoy Steve Witkoff and President Trump's son-in-law, Jared Kushner, will be meeting with Pakistani and Qatari mediators. A spokesman for Qatar's foreign ministry said no meetings or direct talks between the U.S. and Iran are currently scheduled. The Supreme Court's term is now over after issuing major decisions on its final day. The High Court yesterday issued an opinion that upheld Idaho's and West Virginia's bans on biologically male athletes who identify as female from playing in girls' and women's sports. President Trump called that decision a big win. The court did rule in favor as well of a Republican-backed challenge to campaign finance rules that looked to restrict money spent by candidates in coordination with their political party. And in a loss for President Trump, the court rejected his effort to limit birthright citizenship. But the president is indicating plans to try to use Congress in this regard. Mark Mayfield reports.
1: The president floated the idea in a Truth Social post on Tuesday after the Supreme Court ruled 6-3 against his executive order to restrict the policy. Trump wrote, "The Supreme Court upheld birthright citizenship, which is too bad for our country, but we can easily make it up in Congress through legislation." He also said lawmakers should start the process today to end birthright citizenship, calling it expensive and unfair to our country. I'm Mark Mayfield.
0: The Society of St. Pius X did move forward and ordain, without papal permission, 4 men as bishops. The Vatican has warned that doing so would constitute a schismatic act, and Pope Leo earlier this week sent a letter to the Superior General of the Society urging him to turn back, saying, quote, "To tear the seamless garment of Christ is a sin of extreme gravity," end quote. Nonetheless, the ordinations took place and the ceremony was live streamed on YouTube. Pope Leo met yesterday with a delegation from the Ecumenical Patriarchate of Constantinople for their annual visit to Rome to mark the feast of Saints Peter and Paul this week. From Vatican Radio, Deborah Castellano-Luboff reports.
2: With the journey towards the celebration of the second millennium of the redemption in 2033 be undertaken together by all the Christian denominations of the world, rediscovering the gift and the call to be witnesses to the risen one.
3: Expressing his delight at welcoming them following the feast day, Pope Leo said that their presence expresses the fraternal closeness of our sister church in Constantinople and of its shepherd and guide, the Ecumenical Patriarch of Constantinople, Bartholomew I. The Holy Father also recalled fondly the important events during his November 2025 apostolic journey to Turkey for the 1700th anniversary of the First Council of Nicaea, held on the eve of the feast of St. Andrew in Iznik. He said it offered an eloquent testimony to the communion that already exists amongst those who share faith in God, the Father of all, and who believe in Jesus Christ as Lord and Son of God, and in the Holy Spirit who inspires us and leads us to the fullness of truth and unity.
2: In an age marked by wars and growing polarization, as well as cultural and social divisions, Christians reconciled among themselves and united in their profession of the one faith are called to be a credible sign of peace, making a decisive contribution to the efforts of all men and women of goodwill to build peace.
3: Moreover, in the current situation, Pope Leo said, it is not only the credibility of the Christian message that is at stake, but the very future of humanity. I'm Deborah Castellano-Luboff.
0: And the favorites came away with wins in another round of, well, it's not another round, another edition of the World Cup knockout round. Norway took down Ivory Coast 2-1 in Arlington. France dominated Sweden 3-0 in Jersey. And Mexico used a home crowd advantage to blank Ecuador 2-0. Team USA will try to become the next country to advance to the round of 16, the Stars and Stripes square off against Bosnia in Santa Clara in tonight's nightcap. I wonder if Santa Clara is one of the California missions. I'll check this out and talk about it in a little bit here. Today is Wednesday, July the 1st. It is the feast of St. Junipero Serra, the founder of the California missions. Pray for us. More on him with Dr. Matthew Bunsen in just a little while. Right now it's 8 past. Matt?
4: The Sunrise Morning Show continues. I'm Matt Swaim, joined now by Gary Machuda from Hands-On Apologetics. He's got lots of great books, including one that was recently released from Emmaus Road Publishing called Messiah, Old Testament Prophecies Fulfilled in Christ. Gary, good morning.
5: Morning, Matt.
4: All right, there's a passage in 1 Samuel chapter 2 involving Hannah that is a messianic prophecy. Tell us about it. This is a very short thing, but I feel like there's a lot to say about it.
5: Yeah, in fact, I only have a couple of paragraphs in my book because it doesn't really give a lot of detail about the Messiah, but the very fact that it speaks to the Messiah is significant because, Matt, this is the first time we've seen a scripture where there's an explicit mention of the anointed one, the Messiah. Of course, the word Messiah literally means anointed one. So what's the background? Well, it's found in Hannah's song that she sings after right before she dedicates Samuel, her baby, to the temple under Eli. And she does this beautiful song. In fact, this song in many ways parallels the Magnificat, or the Magnificat parallels that. And in verse 10, it says, "The Lord's foes shall be shattered. The Most High in heaven thunders. The Lord judges the ends of the earth. Now may he give strength to his king and exalt the horn of his anointed." So at the very end, the last line, last words, refers to this anointed. What's interesting is there is a pre-Christian Greek translation of this Hebrew text called the Septuagint, the most preferred text of the New Testament. Whenever it quotes the Old, it uses the Septuagint. If you go to the Septuagint, the last words is, "and exalt the horn of his Christ. So you have the word Christu, which is of Christ.
4: Which, of course, means Messiah, which means anointed one. So it's all kind of connected here. You know, there are a bunch of things that just sort of makes one, you know, kind of reflect in seeing Hannah's prayer. So the connections between Hannah's story and the story of the Messiah are, I mean, there are a lot of them, because you mentioned that Hannah and Mary sing very similar things, right? Mm-hmm. Mary's Magnificat is sung as by someone who clearly knows the Song of Hannah, right?
5: Right.
4: It's very evident that Mary is familiar with this. But also, Hannah has borne Samuel out of a very unlikely pregnancy, which is the case not only with Mary, but Mary sings the Magnificat in the presence of Elizabeth, whose situation is actually more like Hannah's than Mary's.
5: Yeah, that's true. I never thought about it that way, but you're right. Because Hannah, of course, couldn't bear children, and she prayed, and she conceived Samuel, and she promised that if she conceived, she would dedicate to the temple. And of course, Elizabeth was old age, actually past the age that you would normally conceive. And you're right, she gave birth to John the Baptist. So very interesting juxtaposition.
4: Yeah, it is also interesting, too, to have these sort of temple dedication songs. This kind of came to my attention the other day. So every Monday afternoon at 4:30, we host an online rosary for the Coming Home Network with people who are, you know, coming from non-Catholic backgrounds, you know, some of them even Protestant ministry backgrounds, and they want to pray the rosary. And like me, they don't know how to keep the mystery in your mind while also saying the words of the Hail Mary. So mm-hmm. I always bring art. And this past Monday, I picked art from the National Shrine in D.C., which has a rosary chapel. And the cool thing about these mosaics is they have each of the mysteries of the rosary, but then underneath each of the mystery, they have a depiction of an Old Testament type that kind of points to that mystery. And at the presentation of the temple, in the temple, I'm pretty sure that the one that I saw has to do with Samuel's presentation, which, of course, you've got the song of Hannah at this presentation, but you've also got the song of Simeon at the presentation of the Lord, and both of them are singing about the salvation of God. So there's a clear connection there as well.
5: Yeah, absolutely. And the Magnificat, too, that about how God remembers promises given to Abraham and to his descendants. And, you know, that brings up a really interesting thing about this Messianic prophecy in Hannah, that up until this point, Israel hasn't had a king, right? We see traces of prophecies about a future king earlier. For example, Abraham. God says, Abraham, that kings will spring from you. And that also in Genesis, where, you know, the scepter will not depart from Judah. So there's all these indications of a kingship. But when Hannah's on the scene, there hasn't been a king, right? That actually doesn't come till near the end of Samuel's career, when they reject Samuel and ultimately reject God by saying, we want a king like the other nations. So it's interesting that, you know, up till this point, we don't have like explicit Messiah king being mentioned like here in Hannah.
4: Yeah, well, it's interesting, too, because it gets into this question of the double prophecy, sort of like the two-layered prophecy, where you see that a lot of these things are, you know, maybe pointing forward to their ultimate fulfillment in Christ, but they're also pointing to an event that's going to happen in the lifetime of the people who receive the prophecy. So in 1 Samuel 2:10, it says, he will give strength to his king and exalt the horn of his anointed. The Lord will give strength to the king, exalt the horn of his anointed. Well, the Lord will do that, and he will do it through Samuel, who anoints the first couple kings of Israel. Well, it's right. This baby that Hannah is dedicating and singing about.
5: Right. Yeah, absolutely. So, yeah, and scholars, there are some scholars who will think that the king, the anointed one here is referring to actually to David.
4: Yes.
5: Which is a little bit further down the road, right, in Samuel than right now.
4: Yeah, and a false start with Saul, right?
5: Right, exactly. Yeah, so it's possible. But like you said, there's all these like secondary fulfillments within the lifetime of these prophecies where, yeah, there's some aspects that David truly is like the anointed, yet he certainly falls short, right? He commits adultery, murder, and his career near the end of his life isn't as glorious as the beginning when he was faithful. So it kind of foreshadows the son of David in the future, right? And by the way, there's also something interesting about that Greek translation, the Septuagint, because it says in the Greek, it says he gives strength to our kings and will exalt the horn of his Christ. The Jews saw this as indicating that the first line refers to the kings that are going to come about, but then a specific individual, the Christ, God will exalt his horn.
0: Well, thank you so much, Gary Machuda. 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We're back with headlines right after this.
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9: Hey, this is Michael O'Neill, the Miracle Hunter. I'll be delving into the fascinating world of miracles and taking you on a hunt that explores the greatest mysteries and marvels of the Catholic Church. I'll be examining what constitutes a miracle, how miracles are investigated and approved, and the role they play in the lives of the faithful. We'll look at the miracles of the Gospels and early Christianity, considering the claims of the miraculous in our own modern age.
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0: 18 past now on the Sunrise Morning Show. Let's take a look at headlines. U.S. officials will not be meeting with Iranians while in Qatar to negotiate a peace plan in the Middle East. The Supreme Court handed down a couple of major decisions yesterday on the last day of their term, upholding state bans on biologically male athletes identifying as female from playing in girls and women's sports. More on that with Kent Craycraft later this hour. Also ruling against President Trump's efforts to end birthright citizenship. And the Society of St. Pius X today moved forward and ordained without papal permission four men as bishops, something the Vatican had warned earlier that doing so would constitute a schismatic act. Next newscast coming up in about 11 minutes from now as the Sunrise Morning Show continues here on EWTN Radio. And it is the feast of St. Junipero Serra, the Franciscan. We'll talk a lot more about him and his life with Dr. Matthew Bunsen here in just a second. But I was kind of curious because the United States of America is playing in the World Cup tonight against Bosnia. And they're playing in Santa Clara. And I was wondering whether, because, you know, California is filled with all of these cities that are named after saints. That's because of today's saint. Well, what he began anyway, as he went up California and began founding all of these Catholic missions throughout the state. And Google tells me, so I hope Google's right, that Father Junipero Serra founded nine missions Mission San Diego, San Carlos Borromeo, San Antonio, San Gabriel, San Luis Obispo, San Francisco, San Juan Capistrano, San Buenaventura. I'm sorry, my Spanish is really not great. But also, Mission Santa Clara. So, the U.S. national team playing in a place where Junipero Serra founded a mission. Pretty cool. It's 21 minutes past the hour.
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12: This is Father Rob Jack with the Sacred Heartbeat. One of the titles given to the Sacred Heart of Jesus is Burning Furnace of Charity. Who can purify the human heart? Who can change our selfish love into a selfless love? The answer to both these questions is Jesus Christ. Christ's love for all people is intense and passionate. He desires to purify our hearts of all those things that prevent us from truly receiving God's grace. The mystics have described the heart of Jesus as a burning furnace which destroys sin. God puts nothing in the path of his love for us, but we put many things in the way of our love for God. By giving our hearts and souls and minds and bodies over to the Lord, we're asking him to remake us over into his image, not ours. Let us not be afraid to enter into the furnace of God's love. It's the only way that we will ever know Christ better. Heart of Jesus, burning furnace of charity, pray for us.
0: 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Good morning, Doc.
13: Good morning. Very good to be with you.
0: It is great to have you. And July 1st is the feast of St. Junipero Serra, the founder of the California Missions, born in Spain in 713, joined the Franciscans at age 15. How did he end up in North America and eventually what we now know as California?
13: Well, a love for the missions, but we have to take one step back to appreciate the importance of somebody like Junipero Serra. And I say that because he could have remained in Spain and had what by every measure would have been an absolutely brilliant academic career. He had a doctorate in theology. He was an expert in philosophy, in theology. He was an expert in the philosophy, especially in theology of John Duns Scotus. So all of that was ahead of him.

0: incredible academic career for the evangelization of souls. So tell us about his path or his process in founding the California Missions.
1: Well, his work first in the area of Mexico was important because I think it helped him to acclimate to the New World, to develop an appreciation for the native peoples there. And it also has to be noted that it was while he was there that he received some sort of an injury or a bite or something, some kind of a bug. And his left foot, his leg basically, was left damaged for the rest of his life. That we have to stress because he walked everywhere. So every step he took, pretty much for the rest of his life, was filled with pain and an opportunity then for him to offer that up. He eventually found himself in what was called Alta California or Upper California. And it was in that new part of the world that Sarah really, I think, saw the opportunity to establish the Christian presence across California. So he established the first 9 of the 21 missions that we think of as part of El Camino Royal, the Royal Way. And it is largely through his efforts and those of the Franciscans who were under his authority that the California mission system that became so crucial to the development of California and to the care of the Native Americans, Sarah was the key figure in all of that.
0: You say care of American Indians. He has been much maligned in our time, especially recently, accused of mistreating and even enslaving American Indians. Is that a fair accusation, Dr. Bunsen?
1: No, I don't think it is. First, when we study history, we have to understand the context. We also have to understand that the people involved, we have to understand those who were actually caught up in those moments of history. What we can say is that the missions that were established under Sarah's direction, and this is something that was especially important to Sarah himself, were intended to do everything they could to provide a safe place for the Native Americans at a time of massive sweeping change across California and Mexico, in California in particular. So the creation, then, of these missions were really intended to provide some way for the Native American culture to survive what was a shattering period. Now, I think that the best way to describe it was issued by in a statement from the California bishops, who said, and I'm quoting this, "The historical truth is that Sarah repeatedly pressed the Spanish authorities for better treatment of the Native American communities. He was not simply a man of his times, and working with the Native Americans, he was a man ahead of his time, who made great sacrifices to defend and serve the indigenous population and to work against an oppression that extends far beyond the mission era." So if we want an example of how that worked, Sarah actually walked from California all the way to Mexico City to meet with the Viceroy of New Spain to put in front of him a bill, basically a special privilege that Sarah and the Franciscans would have to protect the Native Americans and to rebuke any of the Spanish colonial authorities who were exceeding their rights and were abusing the Native Americans. He walked all the way there and he walked all the way back. That's how important it was to him that they'd be able to provide the kind of protections to the best of their ability.
0: So where do these accusations come from?
1: I think we're seeing from a couple of different directions. The first is a rejection, essentially, of all colonial history. We see that in the sort of studies that are emerging or have emerged in the last 20 years academically in some areas, revisionist history. We're seeing as well, I think, as we did in Golden Gate Park in San Francisco when they toppled the statue of Junipero Serra. It is an effort to completely rework history, and there is, I'm sorry to say, a genuine anti-Catholic element in all of this that we need to be aware of, and we have to understand history. We cannot sanitize it.
0: Well, he was only canonized a couple of years ago by Pope Francis. Is he a saint for our times?
1: Very much so. I think if we honor Sarah's memory, we will be working for reconciliation and unity at a time when we need it.
0: St. Junipero Serra, pray for us. We've been talking about him with Dr. Matthew Bunsen. Doc, thank you so much.

0: be with you.
1: It was great to have you. And you can find all of our guests linked on a daily basis at sonrisemorningshow.com. Even while on vacation, Matt Swaim has made sure that those show notes get posted every morning. So go check them out. Half past the hour now on the Sunrise Morning Show. It's time for news. U.S. officials will not be meeting with Iranians while in Qatar to negotiate a peace plan in the Middle East. Instead, U.S. Special Envoy Steve Witkoff and Jared Kushner will be meeting with Pakistani and Qatari mediators. A spokesman for Qatar's foreign ministry said that no meetings or direct talks between the U.S. and Iran are currently scheduled. The Supreme Court's term is now over after issuing major decisions on its final day. The High Court yesterday issued an opinion upholding Idaho and West Virginia bans on biologically male athletes who identify as female from playing in girls' and women's sports. President Trump called that decision a big win. The court ruled in favor of a Republican-backed challenge to campaign finance rules that look to restrict money spent by candidates in coordination with their political party. And in a loss for President Trump, the court rejected his effort to limit birthright citizenship. The president now indicating plans to try to work with Congress to end birthright citizenship. Mark Mayfield reports.
2: Floated the idea in a Truth Social post on Tuesday after the Supreme Court ruled 6-3 against his executive order to restrict the policy. Trump wrote, "The Supreme Court upheld birthright citizenship, which is too bad for our country, but we can easily make it up in Congress through legislation." He also said lawmakers should start the process today to end birthright citizenship, calling it expensive and unfair to our country. I'm Mark Mayfield.
1: The Society of St. Pius X today moved forward and ordained without papal permission four men as bishops. The Vatican has warned that doing so would constitute a schismatic act, and Pope Leo earlier this week sent a letter to the Superior General urging him to turn back, saying, quote, "To tear the seamless garment of Christ is a sin of extreme gravity." Nonetheless, the ordination took place. It was live-streamed on YouTube. At the start of the liturgy, a priest read aloud a statement justifying the consecrations as a necessary defense of the faith and criticizing how the Catholic Church today had deviated from tradition, saying, quote, "Therefore, before God, we consider it a sacred duty toward Holy Church and toward souls to proceed with the consecration of bishops who are entirely faithful to her holy tradition and to her constant magisterium." He said, "We consider every punishment and censure brought to bear against this step will have no validity," end quote. Pope Leo met yesterday with a delegation from the Ecumenical Patriarchate of Constantinople. Deborah Castellano-Lubov reports.
3: May the journey towards the celebration of the second millennium of the redemption in 2033 be undertaken together by all the Christian denominations of the world, rediscovering the gift and the call to be witnesses to the risen one.
4: Expressing his delight at welcoming them following the feast day, Pope Leo said that their presence expresses the fraternal closeness of our sister church in Constantinople and of its shepherd and guide, the Ecumenical Patriarch of Constantinople, Bartholomew I. The Holy Father also recalled fondly the important events during his November 2025 apostolic journey to Turkey for the 1700th anniversary of the First Council of Nicaea, held on the eve of the Feast of St. Andrew in Iznik. He said it offered an eloquent testimony to the communion that already exists amongst those who share faith in God, the Father of all, and who believe in Jesus Christ as Lord and Son of God, and in the Holy Spirit who inspires us and leads us to the fullness of truth and unity.
3: In an age marked by wars and growing polarization, as well as cultural and social divisions, Christians reconcile among themselves and united in their profession of the one faith, are called to be a credible sign of peace, making decisive contribution to the efforts of all men and women of goodwill to build peace.
4: Moreover, in the current situation, Pope Leo said, it is not only the credibility of the Christian message that is at stake, but the very future of humanity. I'm Deborah Castellano-Lubov.
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8: The Baltimore Catechism asks, is it allowed to pray to the crucifix or to the images and relics of the saints? It is not allowed to pray to the crucifix or images and relics of the saints, for they have no life, no power to help us, no sense to hear us. You see, when we look up at the crucifix as Catholics, we're not worshiping the image. What we should recognize is that the image of the cross is precisely that, an image. I'm not praying to the wood, rather I'm praying to God, and the wood is helping me to pray to him better. And I'm not praying to the relic of the saint, that's just a remnant of something the saint had, or perhaps a part of the saint's body. And so we can see then that we need to be very careful with that distinction, not to pray to the thing, but to pray to the person. And so recognizing then where we are allowed to pray and where we are not, we are better able to keep the faith until death. Reflecting on the Baltimore Catechism, I'm Dominican Father Ezra Sullivan.
1: 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Very happy to have you along with us on Wednesday morning. Joining us again on the Sunrise Morning Show is Gary Zimak from followingthetruth.com, author of quite a few books, including Stop Worrying and Start Living. Good morning, Gary.
9: Hey, Annie. Good morning.
1: So you're really going to be testing our faith with the verse you want to share with us today. Give it to us.
9: Yeah, it's going to be a fun one. Very interesting what Jesus is saying today. It's Mark chapter 11, verse 23. And the Lord says this, "Truly I say to you, whoever says to this mountain, be taken up and cast into the sea, and does not doubt in his heart, but believes that what he says will come to pass, it will be done for him." You know, at first glance, what it seems that the Lord appears to be saying is, if you believe strongly enough, if your faith is strong enough, you can ask for whatever you want, and I'll give it to you. Now, you and I both know that that's
1: I've
9: not true.
1: I've tried
9: right?
1: to move
9: right,
1: a mountain with my prayers, Gary, and it just didn't work. So what is Jesus getting at here?
9: You know, and I agree, me too. It's like, Lord, I want this. I believe, Lord, that you're going to give this to me, and then it doesn't happen. So where do we go from there? It appears to me, and I'd really like to get your opinion on this as well, is that the Lord is just emphasizing the power of faith. If you believe strongly enough, if you believe that he can do whatever it is that you are asking him to do, it can certainly happen. But why would he give us something that's not good for us? And I really think that's what it comes down to. If we're asking for something that will not benefit us, and by not benefit us, I mean will not help us to ultimately get to heaven and to get closer to him, then why would he grant that? Because that would not be good. And I think it comes down to the fact that no matter how good intentioned we may be, no matter how wise we may think we are, no matter how prayerful we may be, sometimes we're not going to know what's best for us. And, you know, it's just a matter of praying, Lord, I know you can do this. I believe you can do this. Please grant this. However, ultimately, your will be done. I think there's a lot of peace when we pray like that, but I believe that's what he's getting at. The faith does matter, right? But he still won't give us something that will hurt us in some way.
1: Absolutely. I mean, you think about, you look at the context in which Jesus says this. I mean, he had just come into Jerusalem, Palm Sunday into Jerusalem. He's cleansed the temple and had cursed the fig tree. And it says, as they passed by in the morning, this is Mark 11:20 that I'm reading. As they passed by in the morning, they saw the fig tree withered away to the roots. And Peter remembered and said to him, Master, look, the fig tree which you cursed has withered. I mean, like, he's like shocked that what Jesus did actually had an effect. You know, I mean, it's just like Jesus is about to go to his death, and he's looking at his apostles who have seen him walk on water, have seen him cure the sick, have seen him raise the dead. I mean, have seen him multiply the loaves and fishes. They've seen all these miracles. And yet they're shocked that when he says that the fig tree shouldn't produce fruit ever again, that it would wither by the next day. I mean, Jesus is looking around. We got to put ourselves in the story sometimes. Jesus is looking around him and saying, have you not seen what I've been doing these past few years? And I think that actually does have some bearing on our lives too, Gary, because how often do we have miraculous things happen? Maybe, you know, not moving mountains into the sea kind of miracles, but we forget that the Lord has done work in our lives. And when the latest crisis comes to bear, we forget all that he's done for us in the past.
9: And that's so true. And I am so guilty of this. I've done it so many times over the course of my life. You know, something, the Lord will come through in an incredibly big way for me. And I'll say, wow, that's really good. Thank you, Lord. And then, as you said, I'll go on to the next problem, and it'll occur again at some point, and I'll forget all that he's done. And I think the important thing for me to remember, and probably for all of us to remember, is the power of faith. And the fact that faith is not a matter of feeling. Faith is a choice. It's a conscious belief or decision, if you want to call it that, that the Lord can do all things. And unless we really work on that, and this is something when I pray, I absolutely have to work on this. We have to almost remind ourselves before we pray. And I'll tell the Lord, Lord, I believe you can do this. You know, not that he doesn't know that. He knows that. But it's a reminder for me that he can do the impossible. And then I'll take it to prayer. Now, the danger of this, if we don't constantly work on this, if we don't constantly make these acts of faith, believing that, Lord, you can do this, you can do all things, eventually our faith is going to decrease, and we might even get to the point where we just stop praying entirely because we think, well, this doesn't really matter. It's just a nice thing. Prayer doesn't really matter. Yeah, he could do this, but no, he's probably not going to do this. And then we stop praying, and we got to be careful of that. So I think so many times, and it seems like I always have a few intentions that they almost seem hopeless. They just, for years I've been praying for certain things, and they don't seem to be coming about. And sometimes I feel tempted to just stop praying for these things because, well, I'll move on to something else. And it's not always a conscious effort. It's just like a not a conscious decision, I should say. It just gradually happens, and I want to stop praying for these things. But I almost force myself to pray for things that I've been praying for years that don't seem to be happening, because I don't want to lose that faith. I want to exercise my faith. And yes, you read stories in the Bible, you look back in your own life, and you realize that God can do all things. Let's not underestimate him, and let's keep forcing ourselves, if you will, to pray and exercise the faith that we've been given.
1: Yeah, and I mean, if you look at the verse that comes after what you've shared, so he says, therefore, I tell you, whatever you ask in prayer, believe that you will receive it, and you will. And then he says, and whenever you stand praying, forgive if you have anything against anyone, so that your Father also, who is in heaven, may forgive you your trespasses. You know, our minds are so small, Gary, and the things that we pray for often, are so temporal, and the real prayer that God is going to answer is, forgive us our sins. You know, we come to him with contrition and ask for his mercy. We're going to get that every time.
9: And that's so easy to forget or overlook. You're right. We focus on those things that, in the big picture, aren't that important. And I don't know about you, but I've noticed over the years, as I've grown closer in the Lord, as I've grown in faith, I still got a long way to go, but I've noticed I'm better at that than I used to be. I'm more willing to say, Lord, your will be done, than I used to be. I almost feel guilty when I pray for very specific intentions. I do it, but it's always, I try to tag on to that. Yeah, Lord, but your will be done. And sometimes he denies my request, and I'm better at accepting that, and I credit this to the Lord, really, and his grace. I'm better at accepting that than I used to be, because I realized that whatever I was asking for wasn't good for me at that time, or maybe not good for somebody else, and I'm more willing to accept. So I think it's a process, and it happens gradually over time that we begin to recognize that. But, you know, sometimes we're praying for, like, minutia, little tiny things that aren't that important, and yet we've got a much bigger request that we should be making. I knew a priest one time who said he believes the greatest miracles occur in the confessional, you know, like, because that has eternal implications there. And sometimes it's good to remember that.
1: Absolutely. We've been talking to Gary Zimak. You can find followingthetruth.com linked at sunrisemorningshow.com, where you can find Gary's books and invite him to speak at your parish. Gary, it was good to talk to you.
9: Always good to talk to you, Annie. Thank you so much.
1: You bet. All right, it's 14 till. Ken Craycraft joins us next.
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1: 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He's a professor at Mount St. Mary's Seminary and author of Citizens Yet Strangers. Good morning, Ken.
15: Good morning, Annie. It's good to be with you this morning.
1: Yeah, I don't get to talk to you very often anymore, so I'm glad to have you on.
15: Yeah, now that I'm on the afternoon shift.
1: I know. You don't wake up for us anymore. You're big timing us. It's fine. It's fine. But no, very glad to have you on to talk about this major decision from the Supreme Court as they concluded their term. The one involving biological male athletes who identify as female and want to compete in girls' or women's sports. And there are a number of states that have laws prohibiting this. Two involved in the Supreme Court case, Idaho and West Virginia. So lay out the particulars of this case.
15: Yeah, well, the West Virginia case involves a young man who's still in high school. In fact, he's just a rising junior. That's the BPJ, West Virginia versus BPJ. His name is Becky Pepper Jackson. I don't know what his actual first name is or was. And I want to emphasize this one a little bit more than the other case because BPJ, Becky Pepper Jackson, was competing in West Virginia this spring because there's a stay on the law in West Virginia pending the resolution of this case. So he actually was able to compete, and he won the state championship in the shot put in West Virginia in the girls' division by over 2 feet. Now, if you know anything about the shot put, usually the distances between first and second place at a big championship meet are inches, like maybe 2 inches.
1: Yeah. Right.
15: Yeah, he won by 2 feet. So and his entire case was built upon the fact that he started, quote, transitioning when he was 11 years old, and therefore any advantage that he had from going through puberty was negated. And obviously that's not the case. The other case, Little versus Hecox, is a little bit different because Hecox doesn't compete anymore. He wanted to compete in cross country at Boise State University in Idaho, but was prohibited from doing so. And he filed his lawsuit. Now, the dissenters in the case, and we'll talk about that because actually were two different decisions in one. Basically, yesterday it was a BOGO decision at the court yesterday. Yeah, exactly. He doesn't compete anymore, and in fact, the dissenters and in the equal protection part of the case said that that case should have been dismissed, and that was the argument too. And when they had oral argument, the court kept the case, Hecox case, alive. Because the court can do that even if one of the litigants is dismissed from the case. The court has a doctrine, a major questions doctrine, where it can keep a case alive even though one of the litigants no longer wants to sustain the case. And that's what the court did in this case. So what the court did was there are two different questions before the court. Does Title IX of the 1964 Civil Rights Act permit states to divide athletics by male and female? That's the first question. And then the second one was, does West Virginia and or do West Virginia and Idaho violate the Equal Protection Clause of the 14th Amendment by prohibiting boys, biological males, from competing in women's sports? The Title IX case was 9-0. It was unanimous. I know we've seen all the 6-3 references, but that was to the Equal Protection Clause. So even the three so-called liberal justices said, yes, states do, under Title IX, have the authority to separate women's and men's sports or girls and boys sports in high school. So that was a fairly easy one. Of course, what they also say, and this goes into the 6-3 case and the equal protection aspect of the case, that Becky Pepper Johnson is a girl. So you have to suspend reality and maintain this ridiculousness that a boy can become a girl in order to do that. So the Title IX case was fairly easy. The more difficult one, of course, was the Equal Protection Clause, and that's of the 14th Amendment, which says that you know everybody has to that states must treat people equally under the law, and this is where the 6-3 decision written by Kavanaugh came down in support of both Idaho and West Virginia, and saying that that biological sex in Title IX. Means sex. It means biological, or sex means biological sex, said Kavanaugh. If that's what it meant in 1964, nobody could reasonably claim that it meant anything other than that. Now, one of the justices did claim that it did, but note that Kavanaugh said no one could reasonably claim sex meant anything other than biological sex in 1964. And so the court found for these states, and there are 25 others, 27 in total, states that do restrict boys to, well, the boys' division and prevent boys from competing against girls. 23 other states don't. So we'll have to see what happens with those going forward.
1: So was this about the difference in physiology between boys and girls, like a fairness issue, or was there something a little, because there are girls who are way more athletic than certain boys. I feel like that's kind of an arbitrary standard, I guess. I'm not sure if I'm using precise language here, but can you address that issue?
15: Yeah. Well, BPJ, I think, in the BPJ case, I think that BPJ and his attorneys made a fatal concession when they said exactly that it would be a case-by-case basis as to whether or not the boy has transitioned sufficiently that any kind of advantage by being by going through puberty or having male hormones makes any difference. And BPJ conceded that. So, for example, the way that it was set up, Alito asked the attorney for BPJ, this is going back to the oral argument, what if a boy goes to a track meet, doesn't do very well in his event, and decides that later on in the meet he'll identify as a girl and compete in a girls' event later in the meet? And she said, well, Idaho would not permit that, and we're okay with that. And Alito said, well, then basically you're just arbitrarily line drawing. Mm-hmm. And that was basically what Kavanaugh said, too. Now, in terms of the science and the data are so overwhelming on the disparity between boys and women's athletic competitions. And that's really what the court relied upon. And, you have to take not just, you know, a 16-year-old high school girl can beat me in the 100-yard dash. Yes. But that's not saying anything. You have to compare apples for apples, and that's what
1: Absolutely.
15: The court did. A major decision, an important one. I'll talk about it more on Driving Home the Faith this afternoon in the 5 o'clock hour if people want to listen on our Sacred Heart Radio app.
1: Yeah, which you can download through our website, sonrisemorningshow.com, when Ken will have a lot more time to unpack what the Supreme Court decided. Ken, thank you.
15: Thank you, Annie. Have a good day.
1: You too. Thank you. All right. We got another hour of the Sunrise Morning Show coming up for most of our affiliates here on EWTN Radio.
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4: Florida Governor Ron DeSantis is reacting to the U.S. Supreme Court's ruling upholding birthright citizenship for everyone born on U.S. soil while unveiling a statue of Lincoln in the Villages. He dislikes the ruling and says it underscores the need for border enforcement and cracking down on visa abuse.
5: Unless there's an amendment to the federal constitution that you will have birthright citizenship for birth tourists and people coming to the country illegally.
4: DeSantis says he does see an opening in Justice Brett Kavanaugh's concurring opinion that Congress could take action to limit the scope of the 14th Amendment. In another decision, the High Court upheld Idaho's and West Virginia's bans on biological males competing in female sports. Trump called the decision a big win. The court also ruled in favor of a Republican-backed challenge to campaign finance rules that look to restrict money spent by candidates in coordination with their political party. NASA is planning a daring mission aimed at preventing a space telescope from falling to Earth. Tom Costello reports a startup called Catalyst Space will try to save the 22-year-old Swift Observatory, which is 210 miles above Earth and is being pulled back to the planet.
6: Using a Pegasus rocket dropped from a high-flying plane over the Pacific, inside that rocket, a robot named Link will emerge, then literally grab and push the Swift telescope away from a certain depth.
4: If the telescope isn't rescued by October, it will be too late. Pope Leo XIV has named an Italian religious sister to head the Dicastery for the Integral Human Development. Sister Alessandra Sermelli is the first woman the pontiff has appointed to a top leadership role in the church's central administrative and governing apparatus. Keeping you connected with the church and the world, this is Relevant Radio.
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10: Good morning, happy Wednesday, and happy July. June's over, July has started. Welcome to July. Sarah Tafoya, how you doing this morning?
11: Well, I'm excited. I love July. That's my birthday month. So I'm going to be, this is the time. This is the time to have a good time. Man, I love it. I can't wait.
10: That is great. I did not know that it's your birthday month, and we haven't turned our mantle over to the July birthdays. And I was going to ask you, like, got any birthdays this month? So when is your birthday?
11: We got some late in July there. And, you know, Relevant Radio does this cool thing. They send out every month, they send out a little calendar. And has all the anniversaries and the birthdays of people who work here in the company. And I share a birthday, and I've known this for at least about 8 years, I think, because that's how long Patrick Alog has been here. We share a birthday 1 year apart on the same day. So that's pretty cool.
10: On the same day. Awesome. And I got to give a shout out to Patrick Alog. He's one of our engineers and one of our co-producers. I think co-producer might be a better term for
11: That's probably a better term, yeah. I think you gave him a promotion. And
10: yeah, well, okay. Well, if you're interested in the engine, if I have any influence around here, I'm happy to help out here, Patrick. But I first met Patrick actually because of basketball. The man's into basketball and sports, and he knows a lot about that. He also hooked us up yesterday. So, Patrick, thank you for helping us get get ready for our guest in the second hour. I think we're actually going to be talking to a guest in Africa, of all places. So I'm looking forward to that. And speaking of sports, why not talk a little bit more about that? So my two youngest, and as I've said earlier in this show, my other kids are like, do you talk about us at all, Dad? But my two youngest pointed out at dinner last night that LeBron James is continuing his career. If you didn't hear about it, Patrick, and I'm sure you did, he's continuing. So he was a free agent. He's no longer going to be with the Lakers. He's more than 40 years old. He's got more than 40,000 points in the regular season in his career. Add about 12,000 points on top of that for all his points in playoffs and finals. One could argue he is the GOAT or a GOAT when it comes to basketball. And I think with the term GOAT, you kind of have to go with the. So you get into the whole argument over like Michael Jordan, LeBron James. But what I find interesting about all this is apparently there's a good shot he'll wind up at Golden State. And Golden State, where Steph Curry is, another super basketball player. So, Patrick, I'm sure you've got all the intel. I'm just happy to kind of try to keep up with you on all this. But I think that's pretty cool.
11: Yeah, that is cool. Yeah, what I'm curious about, at one point, don't you just say, you know, maybe you could rest? He doesn't want to take a rest. He's trying to see how many records he can break, being like maybe like the oldest basketball player. What's the record on that? I'm sure Patrick Alog knows this. Whoever was the oldest basketball player to be playing professionally. And then how well? I mean, at one point, you know, your skills are starting to, you know, you're getting a little bit older. You have the wisdom. You have, you know, all of the experience, but in a sport where you have to be, you know, really physically well maintained to keep up at the same pace. Now, this is not to say that it's not possible, because obviously we talked about, I think it was Cristiano Ronaldo, who's 41, and he's keeping up and breaking records and doing well. And some of these guys can play for a very long time, and no one's saying 40 is old by any means. But when it comes to sports, that is, you know, that's around retirement age.
10: It's time to go, it seems. But and I honestly don't know statistics from last season. But there's also the financial element too, and he wouldn't get a spot on Golden State or any other team if, to your point, he wasn't a Ronaldo or somebody who's getting the job done in his 40s. But just think about it: if you're actually running a team, having like Steph Curry and LeBron James on the same team, like that's going to help you fill the seats. So we'll keep watching that. But in the kind of world of Saints, we have a Saint. We're celebrating today in a special way. Today is the feast of St. Junipero Serra, and we were joking before the show went live here, like, how do you say that 10 times fast? St. Junipero Serra, Sarah. St. Junipero. So what do you got for us, Sarah, on St. Junipero Serra?
11: Yeah, well, and that's really the thing is pronouncing his name, because I've heard Junipero, this poor guy. And, you know, he wasn't the nice thing. This guy, he did this to himself, okay? He was born Miguel Jose, Michael Joseph, okay? He just came out with a real easy-peasy name here. And then after, you know, he decided, okay, he discerned Franciscans, that's for me, I'm picking the name. He picked Junipero. He picked that name himself after a companion of St. Francis, who was also had that same name, who was known for humility and simplicity. So, you know, we think of when we are naming our kids, maybe we're thinking, oh, well, maybe they'll have these characteristics, someone to look up to. We'll give them this saint's name. I'd be very curious how many kids are maybe their first name is Junipero, but love to hear the statistics on that. Maybe a middle name. But, you know, he was thinking the same thing. Saints even think the same way as we do. Who can we pick, you know, in a confirmation name? Who can we emulate? Who do we look up to? And so he was looking up to a fellow Franciscan saying, hey, I kind of want to be like that, which is pretty cool.
10: That is pretty cool. And you're triggering something I found out only this morning, which is pretty neat. I've been to one of his missions in California, San Juan Capistrano, and I was trying to remember the S word, like sparrow. And I'm like, oh, that's it, swallows. So I looked it up this morning, and I didn't realize this, but nor did I know his middle name was Joseph, but the swallows migrate every season from Argentina to San Juan Capistrano in California, and that migration is celebrated right there on St. Joseph's Day, on March 19th every year. Now, the number of swallows has shrunk a lot, but they're still coming. In fact, I was happy to find out they are still coming. I was under the impression they hadn't been coming at all, so there's a lot to be learned from this particular saint, and as you said, he was a Franciscan. So let's all pray to Saint Juan Junipero Serra, however you say his name, and invoke him. And Serra means truth, so I'm working with a truth lover here, too, if you just can't change the spelling here.
11: Okay.
10: So let's be grateful that we have such an amazing number of men and women who have triumphed. And, on this topic of migration, I thought you might want to ask me about the MS report.
11: Oh, yeah, I heard about that. What is that?
10: Yeah, the MS report. It could be called the Mark Sarah report.
11: I was going to say Mark Schwartzberg, but you're right.
10: Mark Schwartzberg report.
11: Okay.
10: Migration Swallows report.
11: Okay.
10: Just covered migration and swallows. Monarchs Soccer report. So you might not be aware that the monarch population, monarch butterflies, are actually growing again. They actually migrate the other direction. They go from the north down to Mexico, and then they come back here. And because people have been pollinating and doing the things to help that population, the population of monarch butterflies is growing. And then that takes us to Mexico, which is the Mexico soccer reports. If you didn't see it last night, I know, Gabby, this one's for you. Mexico did beat Ecuador. I can't say I'm personally happy about that. I was rooting for Ecuador, nothing against Mexico, but we have a young man in our family who's from Ecuador, and he's like, you know, we're the little guys. Everyone says we can't do it. We beat Germany, who was a favorite in the World Cup, and I wanted Ecuador to win, but can't say I'm surprised Mexico won. So we'll have more soccer to watch here in the days to come. The U.S. plays tonight. We're playing Bosnia-Herzegovina, say that one 10 times fast. And, there you have the, migration soccer report, the Mark Sarah report, just a little bit of, reporting on soccer I wanted to share with you there.
11: I like that. And the connection to Mexico and Junipero Serra continues because he was, many people don't know this, but he had a dedication to Our Lady of Guadalupe when he first came to this country. He stopped by there at the shrine, and he was so taken with this, I think, that he decided we need to have this at all of our shrines. So eventually there was a picture of Our Lady of Guadalupe at each of the missions that he kind of started along the way, which is so cool to think, again, another thing, hey, that's just like me. We're like Junipero Serra. So we still
10: awesome.
11: Have a chance to be a saint. Of course, not all of us are going to have a horrible leg ulcer that we refuse to take the donkey and continue to walk, and we'll keep coming back and bothering us. But he lived to 70, so isn't that great? He lived for, he suffered with that for, 50 years. That sounds real comforting, but it made him get to heaven, and he could do so many awesome things for us now. So there's so much merit in the suffering, even though if we look at it just from the eyes of the world, not so much merit. But in the eyes of eternity, oh, gosh, it's great.
10: And this life is short, although, to your point, sometimes those suffering periods are
11: like a long time.
10: When was this going to end? But and thank you too for that. Actually, my oldest was baptized on December 12th, and the young man that she's dating is the one from Ecuador. So I'm glad you brought up Our Lady of Guadalupe, and of course we celebrated our 25th anniversary as bringing Christ to the world through the media back on December 12th. We got our first FCC license on December 12th. So there's a lot more there. There's some more. There's SCOTUS news, Supreme Court news we'll get to over the course of our conversation. But let's take a break. And when we come back, we're going to talk to our dear friend in Rome.

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13: Bringing Rome to home is a darn good thing to do any day, and we like doing it particularly on Wednesdays, not just because it's a St. Joseph day, but because we have our friend in Rome in this great custom with us of calling in, talking with us about things going on. This particular Wednesday in Rome, our Holy Father, they don't do Wednesday audiences, but there's plenty more good stuff to talk about. Ashley Nerona is an American living in Rome. She and her husband, John, as many of you know, founded the Truth and Beauty Project, providing Renaissance-style theological formation for visitors to Rome. And Ashley, it's great to be with you again.
14: It's great to be with you today. Thank you.
13: How are things in Rome today? Is it still like over 100 degrees Fahrenheit?
14: It is, but you know, we're getting more and more used to the heat. Every summer, it's like this, and Italians are doing a good job of adapting to the reality of the heat here. You know, much of our social life happens outdoors here in Italy, whether it's in piazzas or cafes or at archaeological sites and public squares, but you can imagine that this extreme heat is really changing the rhythm of our entire country.
13: Yeah, I'll bet, and we're gonna blame the the delay in our back and forth here on the heat as well. And that's it's a good delay. You know, us Americans, we Americans, you're still one of them, but I have a hunch you've gone kind of more native, so to speak. We could use a little bit of slowing down in our lives, so I'm grateful for any, you know, heat-induced delay, even though that might be making life a little more uncomfortable for you guys over there.
14: That's right. Well, I'll tell you, as far as delay goes, there's many people who have outdoor work, like construction workers, for example, who are now starting their days much later in the day in order to try to miss some of the heat. But of course, in reality, our evenings are still very, very hot. So the only problem with that is that the body doesn't have a good chance to recover. And actually, here in Italy, emergency rooms are reporting an increase by about 10 to 15% in the largest cities because new patients are coming in, typically suffering from dehydration, heat exhaustion, or even the worsening of chronic conditions. Because, of course, air conditioning, again, is very rare here, and it's not something that people typically have in their homes. And certainly not something that that usually is in cafes and places like
13: sure.
14: that. So people are trying to find any kind of respite that they can.
13: Yeah, relief is good. Well, you pointed out to me that our Holy Father doesn't give Wednesday audiences in July, so maybe he's getting a bit of a respite. Although, as far as I can tell, he keeps going. But let's talk a little bit about the church that you've witnessed, so to speak, over the many Wednesdays you've been there. And then let's talk about it from the Pope's perspective. And I'll put it to you this way. Starting with the church, I remember going to Rome for the first time in 1994 and going to a Wednesday audience. It was with John Paul II and being struck by the brilliance of all these flags and all these cultures and all these people from around the world, all united with the Pope. And you've been in Rome for multiple popes. So pretty simple question, but when you think about kind of the flock, so to speak, what strikes you about the flock of any pope as you've seen people come and go into the St. Peter's Square over the many years you've been there?
14: Well, it is an incredible thing to see because, as you just said, the flock comes for any pope. People do not come to celebrate a personality. They come in order to be there, to have the opportunity to pray with the Holy Father, to see our Holy Father. And that name is so important. You know, we're all united under the Pope as a father. And even if people have never met him or never get the chance to see him in person, there's that quiet confidence in knowing that our church is being shepherded. The universal church is being shepherded. And we also see that. I find it really interesting, having covered two papal conclaves, we see it when the Pope dies too, because there is this genuine sense of the loss of our Father amongst everyone, like this collective orphanhood. And yet, despite it, the church continues. We know that Christ remains as the head. But there's that time when we all feel together that we have lost our dad, our father. And then we celebrate together. When the Pope steps out onto that balcony of St. Peter's Square, the family again gathers around a new father. The personality is different. The details are different. But that bond of spiritual fatherhood, I think, remains one of the most beautiful constants of Catholic life.
13: Yeah, that's beautiful. You're also reminding me of a comment from a guest about a week ago, and just it's just a deep desire within all of us to unite. And he made the comment in relation to World Cup, and you know, a lot of us aren't watching the World Cup kind of, you know, from game to game. But when the World Cup appears, people all over the world are rooting for a team and desiring to just participate in the thing that we all share. And I'm grateful for what you shared about the point about when they die and we're all united waiting. So let me ask you from the other perspective, if you will, from the Pope's perspective. Pope Benedict made a point of talking about our human tendency to forget, just the way we are, and the Pope's charism to teach in order to unforget, unamnesia. And teaching is, many would say that teaching is about helping us discover what we already know. What are some of the constants in the audiences and teaching you've heard from one pope after another over the years?
14: Well, first of all, what you just said, Mark, just reminded me of something that I think it was something that Tolkien talked about, that this concept that stories exist in the world, and it's the job of writers to capture them and write them down. And that's a similar way that we can look at truth. The truths are there, and they are imprinted on our hearts. And it's not that they ever change, but this unforgetting that you mentioned is so important.

0: reminding us that the Eucharist needs to be the center of our lives, reminding us of calling on the Holy Spirit to animate our faith lives. So what, through, again, the different personalities, the different styles of the Pope, it's these eternal truths that we are constantly unforgetting, that we're being reminded of.
1: That's great. And you're reminding me and helping me unforget about the couple things about our nation. Of course, we're celebrating 250 years here, and there's that phrase, e pluribus unum, out of many, one. So the unity that you were just referring to. And these pilgrims who are working up and down our coast, they'll be in Philadelphia later this week, but they're traveling with our Lord. And I've had the good fortune of talking with several of them here on the show, and looking forward to meeting them on Saturday down in Philly. But one of the things that really is kind of united in what you just said about the flock and the teaching of our Holy Father is that over and over again, you hear these stories of people just being moved by the presence of Jesus in the Eucharist and coming out in many cases out of curiosity. And then from that curiosity, and to your point about Tolkien, people kind of desiring to be a part of a story, then they discover that they are in fact part of a greater story than many of us could even dare to have imagined. God himself becoming man, and he's like right there walking down the street if you're all you need to do is kind of get alongside him. So the real presence, there's so much there. We could talk at length about that, and actually I'll point out that typically we don't take calls, because this is kind of like a, you know, we've got the pro there in Rome, and we don't want to miss the opportunity to ask questions on your behalf, but we could be wrong in that approach. So 888-914-9149, 888-914-9149, or mark@relevantradio.com. We're talking with Ashley Nerona. And Ashley, like I said, we could go at length on the teaching, and perhaps we will, but let's put a pin in that for now and go over to 4th of July. 4th of July is, of course, some would argue it's the most American holiday. Others would argue Thanksgiving is the most American holiday. I've heard that particularly Thanksgiving people who aren't in the U.S. like really wish they were home for the U.S. But the 4th of July is upon us. It's 250 years. And it would seem that if I were an Italian, it would be like, oh, that's cool. The Americans are celebrating 4th of July over there. You know, have a great time, people. But I think I'm wrong on that. There's a little bit of celebrating going on right there in Rome and Italy for the 4th of July.
0: You better believe it. We are waving the red, white, and blue over here in Rome. And just a few days ago, the U.S. Ambassador to the Holy See, so Brian Birch and his wife, Sarah, invited various leaders, government officials, diplomats, church representatives to the residence for a very, very fun celebration of Independence Day. It was really quite moving. First of all, you can bet that on the menu were hamburgers, corn dogs, French fries, and hot dogs, and all the fixings, of course. There was potato salad, and everyone enjoyed, despite
1: any, brisket or any pulled pork, any kind of like Southern stuff in the mix there.
0: Nope, didn't see that. Just kind of these basics of Americana 4th of July. And they did a presentation of the colors. We sang the Star Spangled Banner. The U.S. Navy Band entertained, and it was just so much fun. And
1: U.S. Navy Band, wow, that sounds great.
0: Yeah, they were great. And then, of course, Ambassador Birch also gave some excellent remarks, Cardinal Parolin as well, and the U.S. Cardinals who were present in Rome due to the consistory that happened on the 29th also went up on the stage and blessed everyone. And it was quite a lovely evening.
1: Is this a new thing? I know Brian Birch used to run Catholic Vote here in the U.S., and really kind of just a treat to see him kind of step into that ambassador role. Is this a new thing to be celebrating 4th of July in the fashion, you know, that you just described? Is he continuing a tradition that was begun by other ambassadors? Just trying to get a little perspective on the origin and kind of the tradition here.

0: sure enough, Ambassador Birch is continuing a tradition. Great. And but it was extra special this year and extra big this year as well, especially because of that we were celebrating the 250th anniversary. And the grand finale, Mark, was a fantastic laser show over the grand lawn of the residence where this was held, to music, to different patriotic songs and colors being flashed through the sky. So it was, for a moment, you really did feel like you were back on home turf as we celebrated Independence Day together.
1: It's great. Sounds like a great feast. And I noticed yesterday that actually our Holy Father is going to address the pilgrims here in Philadelphia on Saturday. Pretty sure it's a live feed, but either way, he's going to be addressing the pilgrims, and anyone who's, you know, got the feed can participate in that. And so it's great to, it really, of course, takes us to kind of the American presence in our Pope, so to speak. Right. We have an American, of course, who's a Pope. Let's talk a little bit about kind of the joys of having an American Pope, at the risk of being overly patriotic, because as you said, he's the Holy Father for us all. And then we'll take a short break, and I want to talk about beauty on the other side of that break. But before we go there, like, just talk a little bit about the American, having Pope Leo, a Chicago person, as our Pope.
0: Mm-hmm. Yes. Well, it's interesting because there are various gifts that those with American upbringings tend to bring to any role. And one of those is a real strong sense of efficiency in work. And that's been talked about a lot, that people are hoping that that will be the case from our current Holy Father. Strong communication skills tend to be associated with American culture, just kind of that clear, direct communication. Knowing how to use media also could be a great way for the Pope to reach people around the world. Also, I think that there's definitely this understanding of building the importance of an international experience, because Pope Leo XIV spent decades in Peru, so he really unites perspectives of North America, Latin America, and beyond, having lived in Italy as well. And that's, as coming from the American melting pot, I think that's also something very interesting that Americans in particular bring to the table.
1: That's great. The efficiency, communication skills, knowing the media, international experience. I'm half remembering a joke about the curia and like how many of them aren't working.
0: Yes,
1: from like John the 23rd, I think.
0: Correct, exactly. So, Mark, that was a question that Pope St. John the 23rd was asked. It was a very simple question: how many people work at the Vatican? And his quick response was about half.
1: All right, so Pope Leo's working on getting that number. Hopefully the number's higher already. And well, that's great. Well, we're going to take a break here. And we come back, I want to talk more about beauty, and particularly what drew you and draws young people to the project that you and John have been running so beautifully for quite a while now. So, Sarah, let's take a little break here with Ashley, and Ashley, we'll come back and pick it up on the other side here.

0: The bottom line, ladies and gentlemen, pro-lifers are a people of persevering faith in God, through prayer and fasting. We will bear any burden. We will endure any attack. We know that the cruel injustice of abortion need not be forever. We have hope and we have just begun.
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2: Hello, this is Bishop Joe Hannafelt of the Diocese of Grand Island, Nebraska. Let us pray. Remember, O most gracious Virgin Mary, that never was it known that anyone who fled to thy protection, implored thy help, or sought thy intercession was left unaided. Inspired with this confidence, I fly to thee, O Virgin of Virgins, my Mother. To thee do I come. Before thee I stand, sinful and sorrowful. O Mother of the Word Incarnate, despise not my petitions, but in thy mercy herein answer me. Amen.
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9: Yes, so Ashley, this is great catching up with you. And while we were on the break, I heard another friend, John Kerwin, talking about Christendom College. We're actually going to be talking to John tomorrow about the renewal in education. And Christendom just hosted an important summit down in Front Royal, Virginia. So it's so good to be talking to the people who are right there on the ground, in the streets, so to speak, and seeing what's going on and talking to us about what's going on. Well, beauty is kind of, as you were just saying, kind of always going on. It's just like how attentive are we to it and how available are we to it. So, Ashley, it's a very compelling name, but it's a lot more than a name, the Truth and Beauty Project. Tell us about what drew you and draws young people, because it's been going on for many years now, to the TBP, the Truth and Beauty Project.
10: Well, Mark, yes, indeed. Actually, on the 29th of June, we celebrated our ninth birthday of the Truth and Beauty Project.
9: And congratulations.
10: And well, thank you. Yeah, it's incredible because 9 years ago, I could say that my husband, John, and I definitely had no idea what the Lord was calling us to, no idea that he wanted us to officially start a 501c3 ministry, nothing. It was just we were putting one step in front of the other and doing our best to listen as we continue to try to do every day. And what we've seen as far as people responding to beauty, I think all of us are looking for purpose and authenticity. And there's something about beauty that speaks right to the human soul. And of course, the way that it uplifts, the way that it inspires, no matter where we are in our faith. And as here in Rome, you know, we who so appreciate the masters who created these fantastic masterpieces of art and architecture, back in the day, like in the Renaissance, for example, in order to get that title of a master, you had to be able to go to the Artists Guild and you would present a piece to them. And you would use all of the fields that you could draw on from an academic perspective. So in order to create this piece, you would draw on theology and philosophy and scripture and liturgy and all these things and put that knowledge together to create this piece. And if the guild accepted it, that would become what was called your masterpiece. And you would get that title of master. So what we do through our Truth and Beauty Project is that we help people through a week-long formation program in Rome to bring all those same fields together, theology, philosophy, metaphysics, anthropology, scripture, and to then make their lives a masterpiece. So based on Ephesians 2:10, this call to that we are God's handiwork and we are called to make our lives masterpieces. And we are cut. My husband John and I, our minds are constantly blown to see the way the Lord is working through this program. We have, as you said, we have programs for young adults between 18 and 30 because we've watched people walk away from the church, and it's so painful. It's so painful. So we wanted to reach that group particularly because it's such a formational time of life. But then we also do other programs for people of all ages. And we have a program coming up in November for married couples and those who are discerning marriage. And it's going to be all on.
9: Now, that'll be a great pairing.
10: We're so excited because beauty
9: and
10: love and
9: marriage. I got to also just interject as I'm listening to you. I'm not an artist by any means. I'm thinking of Charlton Heston and the Agony and the Ecstasy. Going back to this upcoming visit. Yeah. So keep going. I'm just telling you, and I'm enjoying listening to what you're saying.
10: Oh, well, yes, it's really an exciting opportunity for people to just take a week away and focus on that most important human relationship in our lives and to understand how to go deeper in that through God's beauty.
9: And did you say they're new couples? They're anticipating marriage. They're recently married. Both, is that what you said?
10: No, it's actually couples of any length of marriage, as well as couples who are preparing for marriage. So
9: great. What's on the roster for them?
10: So each day is dedicated to a different theme that has to do with growing in love and in love with the Lord and in love with each other. And we also bring in a different human sense each day so that we can feel these things palpably and we can learn to experience beauty even more tangibly than ever before. So we will be out in the city. We'll have these encounters with beauty. We don't sit in a classroom, but we have these very deep conversations. We have reflections. We have prayer time, masses, and then
9: will
10: this
9: be food
10: really
9: involved?
10: Deep formation. Okay, you better believe it. There is no trip to Rome possible without lots of good food and maybe some vino too.
9: How did these couples come in? And what I mean by that is this, you know, numbers aside, are they all couples who knew each other already? Are they going to become acquaintances of each other as they embark on this trip? The origin story is always an interesting story. So tell us a little bit about the origin story of these couples.
10: Well, they will be new friends. People from around the world can go to our website, truthandbeautyproject.org, and sign up. There's information there for how to register for this. Registration is open. And so it's just going to be, we always have people from around the world participating, which is an awesome thing because an unexpected fruit are holy friendships that form amongst our participants. And people continue to pray together, to support each other afterwards. We also have a ladies' weekend in September. It's our third annual.
9: Before we get to September, Ashley, just real quick. The sacraments and how do they fit into this? This this gathering of couples.
10: Yes. Well, on our agenda each day, we actually attend the Holy Mass together. And then we also have prayer time too. And so this is a very important, actually non-negotiable part of our daily activities, and just a way for people to grow deeper and deeper into their faith.
9: It's confession. And, yeah. I would think if the priest is there celebrating the Mass, confession is an option as well.
10: Yes, absolutely.
9: Right. Yeah. Right. Okay, so I interrupted you, but you were talking about a ladies' weekend, and you hit on unanticipated fruit. I want to ask you about that from a kind of a 9-year perspective, and I'll also point out you brought up something. That's the great thing about these conversations. You just don't know what you're going to discover. You brought up this very important point of being docile and being available to our Lord and not knowing where he's going to take you, but just being available to him. We're actually going to be talking to another woman on the other side of the world, so to speak, at the top of the next hour. She's in Africa, and she's doing amazing work. But coming back to this kind of really deep reality of being available and being surprised, like, just tell us, like, what's been some of the unanticipated fruit of these 9 years doing TBP?
10: Absolutely. Well, I'll tell you, for John and me, it's been such an incredible gift because we have gotten to watch the fruits grow in people's hearts. And one of the really cool things is that the reality of the formation that we do, what we teach here, definitely doesn't stop in Rome, but continues when people get back home. And one of the ways is that our participants create what are called fiat projects. And so they figure out, how am I going to take everything that I've learned here and inject virtue back in the world around me? And we just encourage them to listen to the Holy Spirit, how he'd like them to do it. And the people come up with the most amazing projects. And so one of the things that we are excited about as an unexpected fruit is the ripple effect that the program is having, because so many people are being affected not only by TBP's curriculum that we can give them in Rome, but then what the participants take back with them. And I have to tell you, we just got a praise report the other day. One of our participants of 2023, his fiat was very, very, very simple and very complex at the same time. He simply said, for my fiat project, I am going to work on sharing the faith with my dad. And he was just in Rome a few days ago, and we learned that his dad came into the church this past Easter.
9: Let's just right now thank Our Lady for that. So that's awesome. Hail Mary. You can come join me here. Hail Mary, full of grace. The Lord is with thee.
10: Blessed art thou
9: among women, and blessed is the fruit of thy womb, Jesus.
10: Holy Mary, Mother of God, pray for us sinners now and at the hour of our death. Amen. Amen. Thank you, Our Lady. Thank you, Jesus.
9: Yeah, amen. So keep going. That's awesome.
10: So that is one of many stories that we keep.
9: And you guys fiat, meaning you tell your participants, we're expecting you to do a project on the back of this, and then they show up with the fruit, so to speak, of responding to your fiat. Is that fair?
10: That's it. So in advance, they're contemplating. Right. There's a lot of fiatting going on. Exactly. We use it as an acronym, faithfulness in all things. And so it's that question that they ask themselves. Okay, how can I continue to be faithful? How can I be a person who brings goodness to the world and isn't one who's just going to complain about the state of affairs, but is ready to make the world a more virtuous, better place?
9: Well, I want to ask you to have a final thing to say on that, but because I want to come to the Pope in July. But before we do that, I also want to thank you for elevating the term fiat in my own mind, because the one time I've driven on Germany's Autobahn, which of course has no speed limit, was on a pretty dilapidated fiat. And there were all these grandmothers passing my friends and me in their Mercedes. And I was like, wow, you know, fiats, I would like to have a Mercedes, so or a Ferrari to keep it in Italy. So I want to thank you for elevating the fiat in
10: my own
9: mind.
10: Exactly.
9: But All joking aside, any final comments on TBP before we talk about the Pope in July?
10: Well, to say that all of us are capable of great holiness and making our lives a masterpiece. So let's do it. And we invite everyone to come to Rome and join us.
9: Let's do it. Let's do it. Let's go, to quote Scott Beamer. All right, great. Well, thank you for that. And July is seemingly kind of a month off for the Pope, but, you know, keyword being seemingly.
10: Right.
9: Tell me a little bit about what the Pope's got going on here in this month of July.
10: Exactly. So the Pope will indeed move to a cooler location, but he's not, quote, on holiday. He does continue a pretty packed schedule. The one thing that does change during the month of July is what you brought up earlier, Mark, which is that he will not be hosting his Wednesday weekly public audiences. So those are on pause until August. But he will still pray the Sunday Angelus in St. Peter's Square. And in just a few days, on July 4, he will make a pastoral visit to Lampedusa. So this is part of his series of visits to various Italian communities. So he's traveling throughout Italy as the Bishop of Rome. And then he will also, from the 6th onwards, he's going to go for a couple of weeks to Castel Gandolfo. This is where the summer residence of the Pope's is located.
9: So he'll get a little vacation.
10: And to give you just an idea, so the villa there is, many people have visited it because under the pontificate of Pope Francis, it actually opened to the public as a museum, the Apostolic Palace. And Pope Leo and Pope Francis did not go there, did not go to Castel Gandolfo. But Pope Leo is going back to that tradition since the early 1600s, where the popes go to that area for a little bit of recuperation during the summertime. Now, why is that area important? First of all, because it's typically much cooler than Rome, even as much to nearly 80 degrees cooler. Or excuse me, 18.
9: Yeah,
10: 18
9: I was
10: degrees.
9: With you.
10: Like, that would have been great if it were 80. We'd all be done.
9: But it's real hot. You're eager for the chill.
10: Wishful thinking, exactly. Pope Leo will not actually stay in the Apostolic Palace. It will still be open as a museum to the public. He will be staying at the nearby Villa Barberini on the Vatican estate. That's the same place he has been going weekly since his election to take a little bit of recuperation time. And he's still going to celebrate public masses. He's going to meet with pilgrims. But he's also expected to spend some quiet time in prayer and reflection, and then just working quietly on different church documents and matters that need to be attended to. So it is a little bit of a quieter moment for the Pope.
9: Quieter, and then, you know, August will be here in no time, and we'll be talking about Wednesday audiences. I wanted to wrap our conversation on something you mentioned a bit ago, Lampedusa. I don't think I'm even saying that properly, but I'd never heard of that place until Pope Francis became Pope. And I have a vague understanding that it has to do with refugees, and I really don't have much understanding of it, but it's obviously an important place and a place that our popes are making a point of paying attention to. So how about we wrap our conversation there, and anything you've got to share with us there, I'd be grateful for.
10: Sure. So, yes, you're right. Lampedusa actually was the destination of Pope Francis' first papal trip back in 2013. And what's especially important about that city is that it's considered one of the doors of the Mediterranean. So for people who are coming from North Africa, it can be a very dangerous journey. And thousands have died actually attempting to arrive in Lampedusa. And so what Pope Leo is expected to talk about in this visit is to put an emphasis on care for the vulnerable, reminding us of the importance of keeping human dignity center of mind. It's something that he's been talking about quite a bit. And so, and of course, he's asking for prayer for those who are seeking refuge in any parts of the world, and just really focusing on the human and spiritual dimensions of that reality.
9: That's great. Well, Ashley, you brought up human dignity, and we were having some fun yesterday, Sarah and I, and we got some great emails in with book recommendations. And I'll make a book recommendation to you if you haven't heard of Theo of Golden.
10: It was just recommended to me. Okay, it's on my list.
9: So there you go. That's a sign. And yes. It's about human dignity, and it's a beautifully written story. And
11: Mark, this was the book. This was the book that you said you didn't finish reading that you keep recommending to people.
9: Right? You got to give me some props here, okay. Holy Sarah.
11: Yeah.
9: Give me some props here,
11: okay.
9: and I'll tell you how.
11: Just checking.
9: I'm looking for it now, but I only picked it up on Sunday, and I was 158 pages in when you and I were talking yesterday, and I'm further along since. So
11: that was so vague. I like it. Further along. That could be one paragraph. But I appreciate
9: Holy Sarah,
11: that. We did have someone email in and say,
10: right.
11: Yes, they did finish that book, and it is a very good book. So Ashley's gotten
9: and as I pointed out yesterday.
11: People, so it must be good.
9: And I'm glad you brought up the, you know, like what's left point, because as I pointed out to you yesterday, I asked my wife, like, before I recommend this book to all these people, like, am I going to wish I didn't? So I'm happy to report that, you know, we have other listeners, Ashley, we have my wife, you have your friend who just recommended it to, and, you know, Holy Sarah's kind of objections aside, you're going to enjoy this book.
10: Good.
9: Well, Ashley... we're going to banter a little bit more here, and you're welcome to join us, but I'll formally and informally thank you for your time. And I always enjoy these conversations, and I hope you and John have a great 4th of July together.
10: Well, thank you so much. It is a pleasure to chat with you, Mark and Sarah, and a very blessed Independence Day to you.
9: Thank you. All right. Ashley Nerona, our dear friend in Rome, with another great Wednesday update. And Sarah, what about books? Sarah has to wear many hats. She has to say, thanks, Ashley,
11: okay,
9: and then come back
11: hat,
9: and talk
11: back,
9: to me.
11: I'm back to being with you. What was that?
9: So I was talking about books. And
11: yes.
9: I want to share a little bit that we've gotten since yesterday. Thank you for those of you who kind of wrote in here. And I also want to point out that because it is since today is a Wednesday, later in the show, we're going to talk about some of the feedback we've gotten on the vinca plants and what we've done for our St. Joseph. But coming back to the books here, we got one just now, which I just am amused by. I got to give this person props. The person wrote, just woke, so too groggy to elaborate, but I recommend Till We Have Faces by C.S. Lewis. So thank you to Too Groggy. You know who you are. We won't name your name here, but thank you for sending that in. And we've got some other real goodies here. Sarah, you mentioned The Mouse and the Motorcycle on the show yesterday. Someone else wrote in. Mary wrote in, you know, back to Theo of Golden. She recommended Theo of Golden. And then she says, for kids around 9 years old, Night of the Twisters and Once Upon a Marigold. Any reaction there?
11: Yeah, well, Sarah? I mean, anything with the Twister sounds like it'd be a good night. I mean, as long as you're not in it. To read about, it seems like really fun. So, yeah, I think I've actually heard of that one, not the other one, but something to check out. The library, they want us to show up in the summer. They got reading programs and incentives. So that sounds like a good idea.
9: That sounds like a good idea. And won't help you if you're not sleeping at night, but sometimes you just got to kind of forget to try to sleep and read the Twister book. Another one that came in, and there's some, we're not going to get through the list right now. We might have an opportunity to come back to more of them on the other side here. But we've got all the James Herriot books. Thank you, Teresa, for recommending that. All Creatures Great and Small, quote, etc. And there's a lot of other good stuff here, but I'm going to take a pause on the books here for a minute and tell you that when we do come back, we're going to be talking, as I said, with someone who's in Uganda. And if you didn't know this important piece of information, it's worth pointing out that nearly 50% of children with Down syndrome are born with a congenital heart defect, and many will require surgery to survive. So this next guest, Lauren, she's actually done what we were just talking about Ashley with. She's made herself available. She's in the middle of this adventure that started when she was a teenager. That was many years ago. And it's just this kind of deeper point. And it's not just a point. It's just a reality. God is working in the world. How is he working in your own life? We're trying to bring to you, Holy Sarah and I and this great team here, people who are walking the walk. And of course, there's all sorts of things that come with that. Come join the conversation on the other side of the break. 888-914-9149, 888-914-9149. And I think we're going to take a break and come back to you real quick. So stick around.

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1: Behold the Lamb of God, who takes away the sins of the world. 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

0: In the name of the Father, the Son, and the Holy Spirit.
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0: The grace of our Lord Jesus Christ, the love of God, the communion of the Holy Spirit be with you all.
1: And with your spirit.
0: Brethren, let us acknowledge our sins and so prepare ourselves to celebrate the sacred mysteries. I confess to Almighty God and to you, my brothers and sisters, I have greatly sinned in my thoughts and in my words, in what I have done and what I have failed to do. Through my most grievous fault. Therefore I ask the Blessed Mary, ever Virgin, all the angels and saints, you, my brothers and sisters, pray for me to the Lord our God. May Almighty God have mercy on us, forgive us our sins, and bring us to everlasting life.

0: Let us pray. O God, who by your ineffable mercy have been pleased through the labors of your priest, St. Junipero Serra, to count many American peoples within your church, grant by his intercession that we may so join our hearts to you in love as to carry always and everywhere before all people the image of your only begotten Son, who lives and reigns with you in the unity of the Holy Spirit, God forever and ever. Amen.
1: A reading from the book of the prophet Amos. Seek good and not evil, that you may live. Then truly will the Lord, the God of hosts, be with you as you claim. Hate evil and love good, and let justice prevail at the gate. Then it may be that the Lord, the God of hosts, will have pity on the remnant of Joseph. I spurn your feasts, says the Lord. I take no pleasure in your solemnities. Your cereal offerings I will not accept, nor consider your stall-fed peace offerings. Away with your noisy songs. I will not listen to the melodies of your harps. But if you would offer me burnt offerings, then let justice surge like water, and goodness like an unfailing stream. Verbum Domini. To the upright I will show the saving power of God. Hear, my people, and I will speak. Israel, I will testify against you. God, your God, am I. Not for your sacrifices do I rebuke you, for your burnt offerings are before me always. I take from your house no bullock, no goats out of your fold. For mine are all the animals of the forest, beasts by the thousand on my mountains. I know all the birds of the air, and whatever stirs in the plains belongs to me. If I were hungry, I would not tell you, for mine are the world and its fullness. Do I eat the flesh of strong bulls, or is the blood of goats my drink? Why do you recite my statutes and profess my covenant with your mouth, though you hate discipline and cast my words behind you?

When Jesus came to the territory of the Gadarenes, two demoniacs who were coming from the tombs met him. They were so savage that no one could travel by that road. They cried out, "What have you to do with us, Son of God? Have you come here to torment us before the appointed time?" Some distance away, a herd of many swine was feeding. The demons pleaded with him, "If you drive us out, send us into the herd of swine." And he said to them, "Go then." They came out and entered the swine, and the whole herd rushed down the steep bank into the sea, where they drowned. The swine herds ran away, and when they came to the town, they reported everything, including what had happened to the demoniacs. Thereupon, the whole town came out to meet Jesus. When they saw him, they begged him to leave their district.

Saint Hieropyrrho Serra lived by these words: always forward, never looking back. And these words he took from Saint Paul. And Saint Paul says, I press on toward the goal that is in my high prize, Jesus Christ. And today, on this day of the memorial of Saint Hieropyrrho Serra, we can be inspired by such words. No, God has called us to himself, and he continues to call us closer to himself. However, there is an adversary, an enemy, the devil, who is trying to always pull us back or to always have us look back. And so today we can learn from the example of Saint Hieropyrrho Serra, but also what Jesus is doing here in the gospel by delivering those men from the demoniacs and, ultimately helping those people. However, they refused him. Well, when we take a look at the life of Hieropyrrho Serra, here is a very devout and determined man. He was born in around November. He was born November 1713. And from there, at an early age, he would end up joining the Franciscans somewhere between 18 and 15 years old. And he would be drawn to scholastic, to academics. And this became very easy to him. Eventually, he would earn a doctorate in theology. From there, he began to teach. Now, inside him, his passion was to evangelize, to be a missionary. And in praying for this, it just wasn't happening. And in fact, he had even applied for it. They refused him at first. They didn't think he was capable for this journey. What happened is that two men who were to set off to go to the New World, as they called it back then, they became a little scared at the voyage at sea. So then they left, and then there was two priests there, Hieropyrrho Serra, one of them, and so they says, okay, well, we'll take you because we need these missionary priests. So Hieropyrrho Serra landed in Mexico, or the town of Veracruz, around 1749, and there. Right there, he was, again, here's where we see his determination, always going forward. He lands there, and they sent him horses and a carriage, and he doesn't want it. He is a very penitential man at the same time. So he goes on foot. And while he's on this journey, he's attacked by mosquitoes. And mosquitoes, they bite his feet and his ankles, all over his body, but specifically, they attack his ankles and feet, and so he gets caught up in the scratching. Well, there's an open wound there, and it becomes lacerated and then infected. But this infection or this injury now would stay with him for the rest of his life. But being determined as ever, there he is, tapes it up, wraps it up, gets on his way. And one of the first places he visits is Mexico City, and the Shrine of Our Lady of Guadalupe. So there in Mexico City, in that area, he would serve as a teacher. He also was very good at administration, so he helped in the college there as well. So he spent 20 years. So around 1769 that he set off for California, or Alto California, where they call Upper California. It was Baja California, and then there was Upper California. And he arrived first in San Diego. And there, he was to go and to evangelize the natives. And this, he had a great love for the natives, like a shepherd has for his sheep. Now, there was some issues back then. You had the Spanish soldiers who would accompany him
there they were around. You know, they would provide protection. They also would send ships for supplies and things like that. But sometimes these soldiers didn't behave, and they took out some of this bad behavior on the Indian, on the natives or Indians, as they call them then. And of course, this would cause problems later on, and people say that they were oppressed by the Indians, or the Franciscans do it, or he did it. No, he didn't. He always was one to protect the Indians, to protect these natives. And, you know, in setting up the missions, the first nine at least, now there would be a place where they can be catechized, where they can be educated, and also where they could learn skills and crafts and things like that, where they can become like an apprentice in, you know, various industries and things. And so there they would learn. But again, the problem was mostly with the soldiers. Of course, a lot of these, the natives, some of them were uncivilized, and they created issues as well. So he was always the peacemaker. And they would say that, okay, well, the Franciscans brought cruelty upon him, and they didn't. Because back at that time, there was a form of capital punishment. I mean, and this went for everybody. Not just the natives, but also those soldiers who got out of hand, who didn't respect the natives or even the Franciscans. There was a form of capital punishment. They'd be punished often. They would be whipped or something like that. So here, Junipero Serra, you know, determined as he is and holy man as he is, you know, he even would go back to Mexico after being in California, founding these missions, so that he could assure those in charge, the Spaniards in charge, that these natives would be protective and that they wouldn't receive any exploitation from the Spanish soldiers. But not long after, he passed, went into eternity and to heaven with the Lord. And so here is where we can draw from his example, is that he was always the one straining forward, never looking back. And, you know, as we go through our Christian life, you know, yeah, all of us want to go forward. We all love the Lord. All of us have a desire to be close to him. But there are often things that get in our way, namely ourselves. Of course, there's the adversary, the devil, who likes to poke and likes to accuse, likes to blame and tempt us and do all these deceptive things to lure us away from God. Well, today here, we take a look at this gospel passage. And in this gospel passage, there was these two demonics, and they were along this. They were blocking the road often from people entering into this town. And so they would go around it, or they'd have to go a long way around, or people would just turn around. They'd be frightened by these two possessed people. And so here comes Jesus now, and immediately the demons recognize Jesus. They says, "Who are you? Get out of here. You're the Son of God. You're the anointed one." And Jesus, he's there to drive them out, and drives them out into the swine. And so there they go, fleeing into the swine. But this upset the people of the town, you know, because for them, the swine was money. And now they feared losing money. So in our own lives, as we are straining forward, God works in mysterious ways. In ways that are not our own often. And so we may think that as we go forward, certain obstacles and certain things God may be removing is that we are now, of course, we're being cursed, or, you know, here's this delay, or, you know, we become discouraged because things aren't going the way we thought they were. Well, if we're really straining forward toward Jesus, we have to believe that he's going ahead. And so sometimes he closes doors.
Sometimes he removes obstacles out of the way, and we may not see it. But we need to trust that God is going before us. You know, and in trusting him, we believe him that though a door may close or some inconvenience may happen, that he's really protecting us. And this is his way of keeping us closer to himself. However, you know, there's the devil, there's the fight of the world. Well, we don't want to be like these people and push Jesus away and argue or not trust him. But instead, we have to give it to him. And if we have problems trusting the Lord as we go forward in him and trying to get closer to him, then we just talk to him. This is what a relationship's all about. We need to approach Jesus honestly and humbly. He says, okay, Lord, I don't understand what you're doing. And I'm trying to persevere. Help me. Help me to trust in you. And there he is with love, ready to help us. And as we do this and pray this way, then we're becoming more dependent on the Lord. Then it becomes easier to trust him when doors close. And so now we ask for the prayers of Saint Junipero Serra, that whatever comes our way, whatever obstacles, we may believe God just like him. You know, here he is, you know, he gets this infection in his leg. And that's a pain that stayed with him his entire life. But it never stopped him. It allowed him to trust God all the more. Now, 20 years of teaching in Mexico City, then founding the, then going on foot and all the way to California and founding those missions, all the while he was suffering. But he trusted God, and he was very dependent on God. And so that's what we can learn from him, this determination, his devotion, and his trust that God would take care of things. And now we see him, Saint Junipero Serra. So may we all become saints like Saint Junipero Serra. God bless you all.

0: that we may share the Father's joy in welcoming our brothers and sisters who were lost and have been found. We pray to the Lord. For the material needs of this network, that many may be inspired today to join EWTN in its mission for the good of souls by supporting its work. We pray to the Lord. Let those who have recently died may see the face of God, and that those who mourn will be consoled. We pray to the Lord.
1: And Lord, we bring to you all those who are impacted by the earthquake in Venezuela. And God, we ask that your mercy surround them, that you heal those who are ill and injured, that you grant blessed repose to souls who have lost their life, and you give strength to those who are involved in the rescue efforts. We pray to the Lord. Lord God, strengthen those who hope in you. Support us in our prayer because we are weak and can do nothing without you. Give us always the help of your grace, so that in fulfilling your commandments, we may please you in all we desire and do. We make our prayer through Christ our Lord. Amen.

0: Pray, brethren, that my sacrifices and yours may be acceptable to you, to God Almighty Father. May the Lord accept the sacrifice at your hands for the praise and glory of his name, for our good and good of all his holy church. Look upon the sacrificial gifts we offer, Almighty God, on the feast day of Blessed Junipero Serra, and grant that we, who celebrate the mysteries of the Lord's Passion, may imitate what we now do. Through Christ our Lord.
1: Amen.
0: The Lord be with you.
1: And with your spirit.
0: Lift up your hearts.
1: And lift them up to the Lord.
0: Let us give thanks to the Lord our God.
1: It
0: is truly right and just, our duty and our salvation, always and everywhere to give you thanks, Lord, Holy Father, Almighty and Eternal God, through Christ our Lord. For as on the festival of St. Junipero Serra, you bid your church rejoice, so too you strengthen her by the example of his holy life. Teach her by his words of preaching and keep her safe in answer to his prayers. And so with the company of angels and saints, we sing the hymn of your praise, as without end we acclaim.

You are indeed holy, O Lord, and all you have created rightly gives you praise. For through your Son, our Lord Jesus Christ, by the power and working of the Holy Spirit, you give life to all things and make them holy. And you never cease to gather a people to yourself, so that from the rising of the sun to its setting, a pure sacrifice may be offered to your holy name. Therefore, O Lord, we humbly implore you by the same Spirit, graciously make holy these gifts we have brought to you for consecration, that they may become the body and blood of your Son, our Lord Jesus Christ, at whose command we celebrate these mysteries. For on the night he was betrayed, he himself took bread, and giving you thanks, he said the blessing, broke the bread, and gave it to his disciples, saying, "Take this, all of you, and eat of it, for this is my body, which will be given up for you."

In a similar way, when supper was ended, he took the chalice, and giving you thanks, he said the blessing, and gave the chalice to his disciples, saying, "Take this, all of you, and drink from it, for this is the chalice of my blood, the blood of the new and eternal covenant, which will be poured out for you and for many for the forgiveness of sins. Do this in memory of me."

Therefore, O Lord, as we celebrate the memorial of the saving passion of your Son, his wondrous resurrection and ascension into heaven, and as we look forward to his second coming, we offer you in thanksgiving this holy and living sacrifice. Look, we pray, upon the oblation of your church, and recognizing the sacrificial victim by whose death you will to reconcile us to yourself, grant that we who are nourished by the body and blood of your Son and filled with his Holy Spirit may become one body, one spirit in Christ. May you make of us an eternal offering to you, so that we may obtain an inheritance with your elect, especially with the most blessed Virgin Mary, Mother of God, with blessed Joseph, her spouse, with your blessed apostles and glorious martyrs, with Saint Junipero Serra, and with all the saints on whose constant intercession your presence we rely for unfailing help. May this sacrifice of our reconciliation, we pray, O Lord, advance the peace and salvation of all the world. Be pleased to confirm in faith and charity your pilgrim church on earth with your servant, Leo, our Pope, and Stephen, our Bishop, the order of bishops, all the clergy, and the entire people you have gained for your own. Listen graciously to the prayers of this family whom you have summoned before you. In your compassion, O merciful Father, gather to yourself all your children scattered throughout the world. To our departed brothers and sisters and to all who are pleasing to you at their passing from this life, give kind admittance to your kingdom. There we hope to enjoy forever the fullness of your glory. Through Christ our Lord, through whom you bestow on the world all that is good.

0: At the Savior's command, informed by divine teaching, we dare to say, Our Father, who art in heaven, hallowed be thy name. Thy kingdom come, thy will be done, on earth as it is in heaven. Give us this day our daily bread, and forgive us our trespasses, as we forgive those who trespass against us. And lead us not into temptation, but deliver us from evil. Deliver us, Lord, we pray, from every evil. Graciously grant peace in our days, that by the help of your mercy, we may be always free from sin and safe from all distress, as we await the blessed hope and the coming of our Savior, Jesus Christ. For the kingdom, the power, and the glory are yours, and forever. Lord Jesus Christ, you said to your apostles, Peace I leave you, my peace I give you. Look not on our sins, but on the faith of your church, and graciously grant her peace and unity in accordance with your will. Live and reign forever and ever.
1: Amen.
0: Peace of the Lord be with you always.
1: Amen.

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0: For those who cannot now receive Jesus in the Blessed Sacrament, we offer the following prayer. My Jesus, I believe that Thou art present in the Blessed Sacrament. I love Thee above all things, and I desire Thee in my soul. Since I cannot now receive Thee sacramentally, come at least spiritually into my heart. 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Permit me not that I should ever be separated from Thee. Amen.
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0: Let us pray. By the power of this mystery, O Lord, confirm your servants in the true faith, that they may everywhere profess in word and deed the faith for which blessed Junipero Serra never ceased to labor and for which he spent his whole life. Through Christ our Lord.
1: Amen.
0: The Lord be with you. May Almighty God bless you, the Father, and the Son, and the Holy Spirit.
1: Amen.
0: Go in peace, glorifying the Lord by your life.
1: Thanks
0: be to God.

Michael, the Archangel, defend us in battle. Be our protection against the wickedness and snares of the devil. May God rebuke him, we humbly pray. And do thou, O Prince of the heavenly host, by the power of God, cast into hell Satan and all the evil spirits who prowl about the world, seeking the ruin of souls. Amen.

0: De Angelis.
1: In the name of the Father, and the Son, and the Holy Ghost. Amen. The angel of the Lord declared unto Mary, Hail Mary, full of grace, the Lord is with thee. Blessed art thou among women, and blessed is the fruit of thy womb, Jesus.
2: Holy Mary, Mother of God, pray for us sinners, now and at the hour of our death. Amen.
1: Behold the handmaid of the Lord.
2: Be it done unto me according to thy word.
1: Hail Mary, full of grace, the Lord is with thee. Blessed art thou among women, and blessed is the fruit of thy womb, Jesus.
2: Holy Mary, Mother of God, pray for us sinners, now and at the hour of our death. Amen.
1: And the Word was made flesh.
2: And dwelt among us.
1: Hail Mary, full of grace, the Lord is with thee. Blessed art thou among women, and blessed is the fruit of thy womb, Jesus. Pray for us, Holy Mother of God.
2: That we may be made worthy of the promises of Christ.
1: Let us pray.

0: Hello, family. I'm Montse Alvarado with some great news. 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
3: A new effort by several state attorneys general is raising an important question. What exactly happens to chemical abortion drugs after they are used? The coalition is urging the Environmental Protection Agency to study whether abortion pill byproducts and related medical waste should be evaluated under existing water safety standards. With potentially hundreds of thousands of chemical abortions each year, many are wondering whether our drinking water is being chemically contaminated. We know that abortion kills innocent children and can terribly harm mothers. If it's also poisoning our drinking water, Americans deserve to know. But the abortion industry is desperate to silence those who are asking good faith questions about our water.
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1: Welcome to Catholic Connection with Teresa Tomeo, keeping you connected to your faith and your world. 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
2: And it's a Wednesday. It's July 1st, 2026. Hope you're having a great July so far, even though it's just starting. Wishing you a beautiful day and a beautiful, happy 4th of July early. Things going on this week and some major news out of the Supreme Court, as I'm sure you heard, two big cases that we're covering for you this morning. So instead of the news, which we normally do, of course, after the weather, I'm right out of the gate to keep you up to date to everything, on everything through a Catholic perspective. Our newscast, basically, is going to be an interview with Matt Sharp from Alliance Defending Freedom, Senior Counsel and Vice President of Public Affairs, involved in the big Supreme Court win upholding rulings that state that states can ban transgender athletes from female sports. So we'll get to that right after the weather in about 2 minutes. Father Dave Pavaca, the one, the only president of Franciscan University, he's joining us talking about how colleges can help students seek and live the truth. There's a concept for you, right? Speaking of truth in terms of the dignity of the human person. And then we're going to continue our discussion regarding the Supreme Court decision with Mary Pennant Father. If you remember, she is from Christendom College, and she was a captain of a women's basketball team, and she was at the Supreme Court when this case was presented to the court when the trial opened a few months ago. And then Mary Rice Hansen is also going to be joining us, and she's director of the Person and Identity Project of the Ethics and Public Policy Center, and she has done a lot on this topic as well. So it's a busy first hour. Second hour, we are going to be talking about a very big patriotic topic, and that is the founding of the United States and the connection to the Catholic Church. And that will be the majority of our time for our number two. Now, at some point, and we may even get to it tomorrow with a reaction from Father Mitch Pacwa, we'll discuss the other big case that's out there, the birthright citizenship issue that came up in the Supreme Court in their big announcement yesterday. But first, without further ado, we'll get to the weather and the news in the second hour of the program. I want to get right to our guest because he's a very busy man, and we're grateful to have him. Matt Sharp, Alliance Defending Freedom, Senior Counsel, Vice President of Public Policy, and of course, this is a huge win. Their clients, just a big, big, big story. Matt, thanks for joining us this morning.
3: Thank you for having me.
2: All right, so first of all, your response when you heard the news yesterday.
3: Yeah, well, this was an exciting victory. For far too long, too many women have been denied opportunities to compete, opportunities to win. And so to see the court strongly rule, not only just a majority, but a 9-0 decision on the Title IX question, saying that Title IX does not prohibit states from protecting fairness in women's sports, that's an encouraging sign. So we were very happy to see this. But this victory was focused on those 27 states that have passed women's sports laws. That means there's 23 states that have not, and we got to go after them. We've got to make sure that a woman is protected on the playing field no matter where she lives.
2: So are the challenges done then? I mean, does this set precedent for the entire country in addition to the 27 states?
3: Well, it definitely sets precedent. It makes clear that these laws do not violate Title IX. They do not violate equal protection. In fact, the court was very strong to say if we do not protect women, it's going to impact their safety. It's going to impact competitive fairness. So it sets a strong precedent that if we're not honoring those duties to protect women's safety, to protect competitive fairness, that's a problem. And so we are going to be going on and already are going on the offense against the states that haven't passed these laws. We've got lawsuits in Minnesota and Washington where we're representing female athletes that have not only lost opportunities, but in our Washington state case, Callie Keeler was actually sexually assaulted on the wrestling mat when she was forced to wrestle against a male and had no idea that she was doing so. So it shows the real harms of these policies. It's not just losing a medal. It's not just losing a spot on the team. But these girls are being sexually assaulted, threatened, and that is something we will not tolerate.
2: Yeah, we were talking before we went live on the air just a few minutes ago. I was questioning whether the other side in this case, did they really think they had a case at all? Did they think it was going to get to the Supreme Court? Because it seems as if once you get there, not only just the makeup of the court, but when you try to defend something that is so beyond ridiculous and common sense in terms of biological males, females, how we're made, it doesn't seem that they would have had any chance at all.
3: Yeah, they very late in the case, tried to moot this, tried to argue, well, the athlete in Idaho, a male that identifies as a female, he's not competing anymore. I think they saw the writing on the wall, as well they should, because 80% of Americans strongly agree that men have no place on women's teams. And so they were trying to backpedal and get out of this. But the court rightfully said, no, you filed this lawsuit. This male has been competing. He could compete again. We're going to issue a ruling to make sure that Idaho and the other states that have passed these laws, that those laws can go into effect, that the women and young girls benefited by these laws can receive those full benefits. So we were encouraged to see the court throw out the efforts to moot this case and move full forward with the strong opinion that we saw yesterday.
2: You weren't surprised that, because you knew you had a very, very strong case.
3: Yeah, that's right. We've got 50-plus years of history with Title IX. First off, there is no doubt that when Congress wrote Title IX and it said we don't discriminate on the basis of sex, it knew what a man was and it knew what a woman was. Despite what the court, some members of the court may say, it knew exactly what it was doing, and it was guaranteeing those equal opportunities for women. And I loved how Justice Kavanaugh described in his opinion how before Title IX, the number of women competing in sports was just paltry. And now over 3.5 million women are getting the benefits of Title IX. So there's no doubt of what Congress intended to do, that it was wanting to make sure that women have equal opportunities. It was very clear that it said states can have separate teams on the basis of sex. So we knew that history was with us. We knew that the plain language of Title IX was with us. But above all that, we knew common sense and the truth were with us, that a man mm-hmm. cannot become a mm-hmm. woman no matter what drugs he takes or what pronouns he uses. He's still a man. He has advantages over women and doesn't belong in women's sports.
2: Talking with Matt Sharp, Alliance Defending Freedom, Senior Counsel and Vice President of Public Policy. We're talking about the Supreme Court decision announced yesterday upholding bans of states, banning actually transgender athletes from female sports. This came out yesterday. So, Matt, one of the things that I'm hoping for is that the discussion of this case will get people to think twice and just stop reacting with the typical verbiage from the left in terms of gender-affirming care. We see this all the time with the pro-life issue where it's reproductive choice, pro-choice, you know, my body, my choice, that kind of thing. The left, the media, of course, have adopted that language. And my hope is that the attention to this case and people discussing it in all kinds of talk shows, including this one, will hopefully open people's eyes regarding the reality of the situation. What do you think?
3: I completely agree. And I loved with Justice Thomas in his concurrence, he talked about the importance of language. He specifically said to use language that obscures reality is to lie to the public. And that's what a lot of what's happening here with phrases like transgender woman. No, this is a man that identifies as a woman. And when those men are allowed to compete, they are destroying opportunities for women. So just in West Virginia, in one of the cases, BPJ, the male that identifies as a female, beat mm-hmm. over 470 women over 1,400 times, taking away two regional championships and a state championship. That's just one male competing in sport. And when we use confusing language and we don't say that this is a male competing, people do get confused. They do get confounded by this. And so I appreciated the court cutting through all of this, using accurate language, and I hope it will inspire others to do as well. We call this out for what it is. It is men taking away and harming young women.
2: You know, you would think if there are four biological males and boys playing on girls and teams and women's teams, that they would just say, well, let's just all have one big team. Why do we have male sports? Why do we have women's sports? Right?
3: Yeah. And you know what? We've got that. We have co-ed teams. They're able yeah. to have those and have co-ed rules. But the women's category should never be a place that becomes open for men.
2: So that's why we know this whole thing is political. It's agenda-driven, right?
3: Absolutely. Like this is an effort to redefine what it means to be male and female. This is an effort to erase what it means to be a woman, God's design for men and women. And that's what we've seen through all of this. And even in the dissents, they're, you know, trying to say, well, you know, if a man takes enough puberty blockers and hormones, he can basically have all the advantages erased. Well, number one, that's completely false. The science shows that even hormones and puberty blockers don't erase the advantage. But more fundamentally, that's dangerous. The fact that we would be telling young kids, you need to go through these puberty blockers and hormones, is barbaric. And what we know is that when you put kids on that path, it leads to these mutilating surgeries that are doing irreparable damage to countless young kids that are deceiving them and pushing them down this dangerous path. On the other side, if a kid that is feeling distressed about their gender and their you know, sex, If you just give them good counseling to say, no, you weren't right. born in the wrong body, 90% of those kids are going to outgrow it and grow to live healthy adults embracing their biological sex. That's what kids need. And yeah. so ultimately in all of these battles for sports, and we're ultimately battling for truth and protecting kids from the deception and harm of gender ideology.
2: Let me read a few more lines from the concurring opinion from Justice Thomas, which was really great, which is, Ed, if you're interested in reading it, folks, you can find it. It's very short. It's less than 2 pages. It's at the end of the decision that was written for the majority by Justice Kavanaugh. First, transgender status is not a suspect class requiring heightened equal protection scrutiny. The class of people who claim transgender status could more accurately be described as people who are experiencing gender dysphoria, which is not a discrete group. Because gender dysphoria is a mutable mental state that is the object of psychiatric treatment, it does not resemble the immutable characteristics on the basis of which our precedents have applied heightened scrutiny, race, sex, or national origin. Instead, gender dysphoria resembles other characteristics on the basis of which legislators may classify with a merely rational basis. So he makes a lot of good points in a very short summary in his concurring opinion. He was very clear in this, Justice Thomas.
3: Yeah, I completely agree. And I think rightfully calling out that gender dysphoria, we don't deny it exists, but there are treatments that can help people overcome that. We've seen countless incredible stories of people like Chloe Cole that right. initially went down mm-hmm. this path, that had the puberty blockers hormones, but through counseling, through help, actually said, no, I am not born in the wrong body. I'm beautifully created as a female. And that shows, like Justice Thomas said, that this is something that, yes, people go through, but they can also overcome through good counseling and treatment. And that's what we want to make sure kids are getting. We don't want to push them further down this path of gender mutilation, of drugs and surgeries that do so much damage to these kids for their entire lives. We want to save them from that. And so Justice Thomas calling that out and recognizing this is not a discrete class. Rather, this is a mental health issue that needs treatment and attention, but not something that should be the basis of writing our laws and especially rewriting our Constitution.
2: The other point, Matt, and I'd love your opinion on this. I would love for more people to read the opinions. First of all, the concurring opinion of Thomas, and of course, the majority opinion written by Justice Kavanaugh. Pretty quick read. It doesn't take that long. It's again not that difficult. I'm not a lawyer, but I went through it fairly quickly. I also hope that they read things on your website, for example, summaries on your website, our stories on EWTN News, and our summaries of these, because we're looking at it from a truthful perspective in terms of male and female, the dignity of the human person. I read one story in the second hour of the show yesterday, right after the decision came down, and reading the language just in one secular media article where it was, shocker, very much to the left and in support of mutilation surgeries and the whole transgender ideology. But they never referred to the transgenders as biological males. It was always transgender women or transgenders. So quickly, have about a minute left. Encourage our listeners to seek honest and truthful sources dealing with reality.
3: Yeah, we absolutely have to. And I encourage, like you said, read the opinion, because even the court very early on says these are biological men wanting to compete in women's sport. We've got to speak to the truth of this, because when we ignore the truth, it is women that are being harmed. They are losing championships. They are losing opportunities to compete. As Justice Kavanaugh said, every single male that's allowed to compete on a girls' team takes a spot away from a deserving young girl. But on top of that, when we ignore it, women get harmed in so many other ways. Our client in West Amen. Virginia, she was threatened with sexual assault. We've got to protect the truth.
2: Matt, thank you so much. I know it's a very busy time for you, doing a ton of interviews. God bless your work. Continue to speak the truth in love and make a difference. Matt Sharp, Alliance Defending Freedom, Senior Counsel and Vice President of Public Policy. We'll be right back. Father Pavanka from Steubenville, up next.
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5: This is a Messy Family Minute with Mike and Alicia Hernan. A 2014 study entitled Understanding Former Young Catholics found that emotional closeness with parents, especially fathers, is a powerful indicator of whether or not a child will remain in the faith. bonding with your child goes a long way in sharing the truth with them.
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5: 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Growing that relationship should be the goal of every Catholic parent.
6: For more on your relationship with your child, visit us at messyfamilyminute.org.
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2: Speaking of truth, an amazing school that does such a great job of raising strong Catholic men and women with the truth of the faith to go out and make a difference in the world, and many of them have been doing that for decades. Father Dave Pavanka is the president of Franciscan University, and he joins us right now, and we're talking this morning, kind of continuing this whole conversation about the truth, especially when we talk about the dignity of the human person, how important it is for colleges, especially higher education, to help students seek and live the truth. Father, great to speak with you. Last time we spoke was on the, we were sailing the high seas in the Caribbean on the Good News Cruise. How are you? How goes the battle?
8: I've got my land legs back, and I'm doing great.
2: Good.
8: It's very interesting to hear you say that. We one of the things that we've been focusing on at the university for the last about 18 months, we just were praying about what the Lord might want us to focus on. So we came up with, live the truth. So if you come to the university, you're going to see that all around. It's kind of, I think, a focus point for us right now, that the truth isn't just an idea. It's not even just a ruling from the courts. It's actually a person. It's a way to live. Mm-hmm. So when you said that living the truth, it's like, my goodness, that's exactly what we're trying to do here at the university.
2: Wow. Yeah. I think these types of stories, and I always tell folks to connect the dots, at least I try to do that myself as well. When we see these big stories in the news, whatever it pertains to, it reflects the truth of who we are, living the truth, the dignity of the human person, male and female. Now, we are made in the Imago Dei, the image and likeness of God. And even if a particular story doesn't mention God or church teaching or natural law, it reflects who we are because of what happens when we don't follow the truth. And I know you do that, expressing this to the students so well at Franciscan.
8: No, that's absolutely right, that there's something, truth by its nature is attractive. So when you hear something that it just kind of resonates in your heart, and you may not, honestly, Teresa, you may not know exactly what, but you'll hear something that's like, okay, that's right. There's something with a well-formed conscience, that there's something about that that's right, that's beautiful, that's good. And that was my feeling that came out yesterday. The whole decision, the fact that we had to spend so much time talking and debating this, right? But it just it seemed to be the reasonable, the right result of it. And it's kind of the way our democracy works, obviously. But I think ultimately they got it right.
2: In a way, though, I kind of see it. I always try to look at the glass as half full and look at it as a Romans 8:28 situation, because we have to get it out there for people to understand what's really going on, because many people may not be aware, depending on whom they're listening to or watching, what's really happening with these issues, because they have been fed over the years certain phrases, as I was talking with the attorney from the Alliance Defending Freedom just a few minutes ago, in terms of gender-affirming care, similar to the whole quote-unquote pro-choice movement. So I think this this is really an opportunity for us to explain this in a very Catholic way.
8: I remember when I was a student, actually, here at the university, there was a woman by the name of Rita Marker, and she worked with the Vatican on life issues, particularly related to euthanasia. And one thing she said that was a maxim that just struck me is that all social engineering is preceded by verbal engineering. So if we can change the words that we use, then the social engineering can come about and flow from that. So the decision, the things you said, right? Affirming care, pro-choice, or she was particularly on the other side, you know, death with dignity, compassionate ending. All of these words, they cloak what's really taking place and what's really going on. So if we can kind of begin to strip that away, we get to see and understand more clearly what the real agendas are.
2: Yeah. So what was it like for the students to have that very special message in the Holy Father just recently?
8: Teresa, that's so sweet. It was, well, first off, this is our 50th anniversary of doing conferences, mm-hmm. which is hard to believe because that means some of the people that went to our first conferences, like teenage conferences, are in their late 60s, early 70s. And it's a blessing. So I actually reached out to the Holy Father in January and asked if he could just say a word or offer something. And honestly, didn't hear anything until the Thursday before the first conference. And he sent, as I'm sure you've seen, it's been read, a 7-minute video. If he would have just said, you know, teenagers, thank you, I'm praying for you, God bless you, the Pope loves you, we would have been thrilled. But he really gave a beautiful catechesis on the Jubilee of St. Francis.
2: I was going to say that, yeah.
8: Mm-hmm. Yeah, yeah, specifically mm-hmm. on Francis's greeting, peace and blessing. And what does that mean? What does it mean to have peace for young people? What does
2: Pacha
8: it mean
2: the
8: Lord's present? Mm-hmm. Yeah, exactly,
2: yep.
8: exactly.
2: Yeah.
8: I mean, you've been in Assisi how many billion times, right?
2: Right.
8: And it was just, it was, and the kids were thrilled. I mean, when you turn it, because I said, you know, we've got a welcome from a very special guest. Nobody expected the Pope. One of the kids was really emotional. She said, I can't Aww. Believe the Pope had a message for me. It was just so touching and so thoughtful and generous.
2: Well, I have a couple of quotes from that beautiful statement. You said, the joy that St. Francis spoke of cannot be found through electronic devices, spending hours in front of a screen, or endlessly scrolling on social media every day, warning that such activities often waste valuable time that could instead be used for prayer, authentic friendships, family life, faith formation, study, or sports. Now, we know the students at Franciscan University of Steubenville are faithful, okay? They seek out your school because they want to grow in their faith and learn more and apply it to their vocations, but we're all human and we all struggle, and so I'm sure this is a message and that they deal with all the time in terms of trying to balance that, right?
8: No, that's absolutely right. That's absolutely right. And how do you know that each one of us has been born and created with a longing, a hunger, a hole in our heart, and how do we feel that? And where do we look to feel that? And the Holy Father just expressed so beautifully, the only place that can ultimately be satisfied is by Jesus. And we look all kinds of places. But in the midst of that, the only place that we're going to be satisfied is Him.
2: Yeah, yeah. And I love this line, only the love of God can provide us with true and perfect joy.
8: Yeah, right. And I don't know, Teresa, if you've been able to actually see the video, but he follows that up with, do you believe that? Like, have you experienced it? And there's such an authenticity when he asks that. It's like, do you know this to be true for you? And it's the question that we always lead and conclude the conferences with, that we know who God is and how He cares for us.
2: So how was this received when people heard that when this video was out there, and it had got great coverage, of course, in the Catholic world, even the secular world as well? I mean, did previous conferences say, gee, we want a message from the Pope? And now is he going to be expecting a message from him every year or something?
8: Yeah, yeah, that's absolutely right. No, everybody was excited about it. They really were. And again, I was touched by Teresa, just his generosity. He could have said a 15-second, but
2: right.
8: he gave this time and discernment and prayer. And we, you know, you and I have both recorded things. To do a 7-minute video takes more mm-hmm. than 7 minutes, right?
2: And so he's the Pope. He's the Pope.
8: Yeah. Yeah, we were just thrilled. Everybody was thrilled.
2: And I don't have to say this to you. You're a Franciscan, and we talked about St. Francis when I interviewed on the cruise. But I love the fact that he really took a deep dive into the spirituality of Francis, because so you and I discussed this. So much of Francis is limited by the world, unfortunately, and even some in the church and myself before I really got to know him. We put him in a box, and we don't understand
8: sure.
2: his zeal, his love for the Lord. And I just did an interview when I was in town for the Relics a few months ago, talking to Father Dan over at an American priest. I'm sure you know him. He's stationed in Assisi. He said, so many people don't know that Francis preached and taught more on the Eucharist than anything else.
8: Yes, yes, yes, that's absolutely right. No, the fact that, I mean, it just, again, it speaks to the attentiveness of the Holy Father, that he knew who he was speaking to, he knew his audience, he knew a Franciscan university. had the opportunity to meet him in March, and I just introduced myself, Father David Bonker from Franciscan. And he said, University of Steubenville. And it was just, he's aware of what the Lord is doing here and what's happening here, and we were just could not be more grateful. And I always say, as Father is, that Francis is more than a birdbath. You know, I did that film, Sign of Contradiction, because what I wanted, I had a really interesting experience when I was in Assisi one time. The waiter was from Eastern Europe, and he said he loved Francis. And he went on about how much he loved Francis. And then he followed it up with, but he goes, but I just need to be clear. I'm not into the church. I'm not into being Catholic. I'm not into Jesus. I just love Francis. And I would reflect on that experience. He has no idea who Francis is.
2: Right.
8: He has no idea what animates Francis. He has this image of maybe who Francis is, but you can't love Francis and not
2: love Jesus.
8: Right.
2: Not encounter Jesus.
8: Possible,
2: but you never
8: right?
2: know, Father. I'm sure you're praying for that man, because the more he focuses on Francis, at some point, Jesus is going to come shining through, I'm sure. Father, thank you so much. Great to catch up with you. Enjoy the rest of your summer. I know it's busy with all the wonderful conferences. Father Dave Pavanka, president of Franciscan University at Steubenville, talking about how colleges should, and of course, how Franciscan is helping students seek and live the truth. That's exactly what the Holy Father told them. We'll be right back.

0: Here is, now because Jesus loved Martha and Mary and Lazarus, he stayed where he was. His friends in need, he can heal, they've seen him heal before, and yet somehow because he loves him, he stays. And Lazarus dies. And then Jesus shows up 3 days later and is greeted by Martha and Mary, who confront him with the words, "Lord, if you had been here, my brother would never have died." Rather applicable for many of us in our lives. We ask the Lord to do one thing because we're certain it is what we think is best, when in fact he has something which far surpasses what we ask for. The challenge is, in waiting for that to happen, we go through very trying times, which oftentimes makes us wonder, does he really care?
1: In the name of the Father, and of the Son, and of the Holy Spirit. Amen. God, our provident Father, we ask your compassion upon the people of Venezuela in this time of devastation. Send your holy angels to help those in distress. Your children have been displaced. Many are lost. Their families are fearful how they will go on. Bring salvation to this tragic situation. Jesus, we trust in you. Come, Holy Spirit, renew the face of the earth. Amen.
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3: Continuing our conversation on truth, the fullness of the truth, of course, and the one holy Catholic and apostolic faith. That's what we do every day here at EWTN's Global Catholic Radio Network. Continuing our discussion, as we mentioned, regarding the big Supreme Court decision yesterday. We're going to focus on that the entire first hour, and we're giving Joan Lewis, I forgot to mention that when we had Matt on at the top of the hour, giving Joan Lewis a day off today because we're going to kind of keep going and really look at this, at the different angles of the story, and then what can we do in terms of speaking up lovingly and making sure we understand the fullness of the truth. Somebody who knows all about this is Mary Pennefather, and she's with Christendom College Sports. She has a stellar background as an amazing young athlete, and she was actually with us live in the second hour of the program several months ago when this big case regarding the bans, the transgender bans, when this big case actually went to the Supreme Court. She joined us live. Mary, it's great to talk to you this morning. First of all, your reaction to what happened yesterday with the Supreme Court. I'm sure you're thrilled.
4: Yes, hello, Teresa. I was definitely thrilled, especially it was really exciting going down back in January. I drove the team down to D.C., and we come there, and they're all there, and they're in front of the Supreme Court building, and they are just rallying, and it was really exciting. And so now, like yesterday, to have it finally not be passed was great.
3: So I'm sure you've been in touch with other fellow female athletes. What's the reaction in the female sports world from what you're hearing from a college level?
4: I mean, I know my team is really exciting. When I was down there, we teamed with Fierce Athlete, and there was this volleyball player who played at Pittsburgh, and she was there. And she was, you know, she's there, she's supporting. You have all these woman athletes there who are giving their testimony, like, this sports team's coming down. And so I think a lot of girls, most girls are happy about this.
3: You said you wanted to share a special story with us this morning. I'm going to give you that opportunity right now regarding a recent experience you had in relationship to all of this discussion that we're having on this whole issue of transgender ideology.
4: Yeah, so I got the great opportunity a couple months ago to go to a benefit dinner and hear Riley Gaines speak. She was a keynote speaker. And this is the first time I got to hear her tell her story in person. And she, it was about 200-300 people, and she had the whole room captivated with her story. And she went into swimming against a transgender swimmer and tying with him. And then after that, she tells the story of being in the locker rooms, and she's there, and she's with all her friends, and then she hears this guy's voice in the locker room. And it was, you're in the room, and I mean, I swam for 5 years on my high school team, and it's definitely relatable. And so just being in the room, and it was, the other thing too that was interesting about that is the people in the crowd, they were either above 60 or in their late teens or early 20s. So I really have hope for my generation, and Noah Coffin was also there. He's the largest leader of the team, Turning Point in USA, and he gave a great speech. And so I just have hope for the new generations coming up about just conservatism.

0: and fighting for women in their sports.
1: And so how do you hope to go forward with your own experience as a female athlete? What are you looking forward to once you graduate? What are your goals?
0: Well, I definitely want to play. I know the NCAA just passed one more year, their fifth year of eligibility for all NCAA players. So I'm looking to play one more year, which would be really exciting. But, yeah, just because Title IX, we got this great thing for women, and then we take a step back, and then now we're fighting it for it again. We have people like Riley Gaines, who is just great. And, I mean, just being at the court building in January, it was great to see all these young women athletes who, I mean, I've played many sports, I've been around the athletic world, and just to see these girls when they're competitive, they like step up to the plate and they fight. And I mean, I have five sisters and we're all super competitive. So It's kind of competing on this legal level now, which is interesting. And I mean, so far, I mean, we won yesterday, so it's a good thing for the future.
1: Yeah, it's a big win. We just had one of the attorneys, a top attorney from the Alliance Defending Freedom at the top of the hour, and this really does set precedent. Now, there are other states that don't have the bans in place, and they said that's going to be the next goal of theirs, is to go out there and make sure these other states protect women's sports as well. Do you think, and I'm asking all my guests this morning, Mary, do you think that just having this in the news and coming from someplace as high as the Supreme Court, even though I can't believe that something like this actually made it that far, considering how ridiculous this whole situation is, but do you think that putting it out there in a national and international framework of discussion, that this will hopefully help people understand what's really going on behind this horrible agenda?
0: Yes, I definitely think, especially being at the Supreme Court building, this will definitely help it. And just, again, with like the younger crowd realizing what is truth, a man can't turn like become a woman just when he wants to. And then, I mean, this is what cheating is. It's just an unfair advantage. So if you have, and at the Supreme Court building, all these girls were giving the testimonies how they lost, how they, especially in the track and field race, if it came in second when they could have easily gotten first if the transgender hadn't won. So I definitely hope that people will start to realize that this is craziness.
1: What is it like to have to worry about something like that? You're already working so hard as an athlete, really perfecting and building up your strength and practicing. And then hearing Riley's story and then knowing other women who've had those challenges, what does that feel like, thinking about something like that, that you might have to go up against a man?
0: Well, now, I mean, especially after hearing Riley's story, and she made a point about you have to be the one to do something. It can't be your parents. I mean, it's dangerous, like, having men in a woman's locker room, but you have to be the one to stand up. And definitely going forward, I would just leave. I mean, I would rather not participate in a sport rather than play against a man, just kind of out of principle.
1: I think you're putting yourself in physically in harm's way, so you have your health to think about as well. All right, so here's a question for you, my dear. Since your course of study is political science and economics, do you see yourself maybe running for office someday, given how much you have been exposed now to the political process, being down in Washington at the Supreme Court, doing many radio interviews and being called upon as an expert because of your knowledge of sports and what young women deal with in this day and age? Are you thinking maybe of doing something in the public square?
0: I'm definitely thinking about it because I really enjoy the political science and economics. But, yeah, I mean, now coming into my early 20s and just realizing that my generation is kind of taking the lead, especially with Noah Coffin, just hear him speak, and he's younger than me, he's in high school, and he's so articulate and he's really put together, and he's training all these Team USA people, And, yeah, so now it's kind of my time, and maybe one day that will lead me to office. I don't know where God will take me next, but very, very possible.
1: Well, you got my vote. If I could vote for you, if you were in my state, I'd vote for you.
0: Thank you.
1: Well, congratulations, my dear. God bless you, and thanks for being such a courageous witness. And it was so great to talk to you at the Supreme Court a few months ago. And I like it even better, though, this morning to talk to you after this victory. Mary Pennefeather from Christian in College. And a huge, huge history in women's sports, as you just heard, in swimming and basketball, an award winner. And she's been very lovingly outspoken about the situation with men playing in women's sports. Mary, thank you so much. God bless you. We continue the conversation with Mary Rice Hansen, Director of the Person and Identity Project at the Ethics and Public Policy Center, or EPPC. More on this Supreme Court decision. Stay tuned.

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4: Family, a prayer that we pray together is a powerful prayer. So please pray together with me, our EWTN Family Prayer. Today we pray in adoration. Holy Trinity, simple unity, mighty God, we humble ourselves before you, for you are holy and worthy of our adoration. We stand in awe of you who have always been and always will be. All things come from you, and there is nothing that exists that does not have its source in you. Thus it is that all thanksgiving is yours. All honor and glory and praise belong to you, O Holy Trinity, Father, Son, and Holy Spirit. Amen.
5: Welcome back, Catholic Connection. Mary Rice Hansen is with us. You know her well from her great projects, not only with EWTN, of course, but also with the Person and Identity Project at the Ethics and Public Policy Center, or EPPC, and director of the Person and Identity Project at the Ethics and Public Policy Center, more specifically. Mary, great to have you back on. So I know it was a big decision. It was a very, very strong ruling for women's sports and for the truth of who we are, made in the image and likeness of God. You're saying, though, that it still leaves a lot of room in other states that don't have bans. What are you thinking? Good morning. Thanks for joining us.
6: Oh, sure. Thanks for having me on and for addressing this. I mean, it's a strong opinion and a great win as far as it goes. And there are a lot of really wonderful things about it. Just saying that Title IX is very clear. You are permitted to make sex-based distinctions in the athletic context. And that's important because after the Bostock decision, the Biden administration and many people in the states who were pushing progressive transgender policies sought to say that the Bostock decision justified gender identity as the basis for distinctions in sports, for example, just across the board. In other words, they wanted to apply Bostock across the board to sports. And so the court really clipped their wings, saying Bostock does not apply. This is clearly under Title IX. We know that sex distinctions are permitted and that the sex distinctions envisioned by Title IX are based on sex, just the immutable differences between males and females. So that's wonderful. But what it said was states then are permitted to have these distinctions where they reserve female sports for females only based on sex as a biological matter. But it didn't say that as a matter of fairness or safety, states must do that. So I think we're going to continue to see some litigation on that basis because the other side is not waving a white flag of surrender.
5: Well, I'm reading, this is from Justice Thomas's concurring opinion. Mm-hmm. The court correctly holds that neither Title IX nor the Equal Protection Clause prohibits states from offering sex-separated mm-hmm. athletics. The examiners say a man does not have a legal right to compete against women just because he believes that he is a woman. I know they're not going to be waving the white flag, but isn't this going to be a challenge for them given the Supreme Court decision?
6: Sure, it is. But what we've seen in other contexts, for example, the Supreme Court's very strong ruling in Scrimeti or in Mahmood. Mahmood was the case that said parents have the right to opt their kids out, to receive notice when there's LGBTQ content and to opt their kids out. The states that have already committed themselves ideologically to promoting this are not going quietly into the night. They are fighting this tooth and nail. They expect to be litigated. In other words, they're trying to stay the course, because they hope in a political sense that they'll either pack the court and change some of these rulings, or that you're going to get a different administration in there that's going to change regs, et cetera. So even though we can point to the law now, what's been clarified by the Supreme Court, it doesn't mean the other side says, okay, you're right, that's what we're going to do, unfortunately.
5: Well, when I was speaking with Matt Sharp from Alliance Defending Freedom at the top of the hour, he was discussing the fact that they were actually hoping, the other side, in terms of the Supreme Court case, that they wouldn't have to take this all the way to the Supreme Court, because it is so difficult, you know, to explain in terms of a lack of total truth and reality and common sense. And that they were basically saying the one man who identified as a woman in the one case, that he was no longer playing sports. So, you know, you had to hold that whole line. So that kind of line of thinking make me think, at least hopeful, that they realize that this is an uphill battle once they do get to a major court.
6: Yeah, and I think where we're on solid ground is really Title IX, because even the other side was not contesting that Title IX permits these distinctions based on sex. What they were trying to do was carve out an exception when you've got a male who has taken puberty blockers or cross-sex hormones. They're saying, well, the reasons that we have permitted this kind of a sex-based classification no longer apply, because you don't have a threat in terms of competitiveness or safety. And the court really brushed that aside and said, you know, the ruling just says you can make that or the statute and the regs make clear you can make these sex-based distinctions, and it has no requirement to say we've got to do a case-by-case evaluation, which is basically what the other side was arguing. Now, the problem with the equal protection questions, I think that's still going to be litigated in other contexts, in other ways, perhaps with facts that they think are better suited. But again, you know, we take the win for what it is. Permitting, states are permitted to do this. So hopefully on the state level, we're going to see increased activism with people trying to pass laws that specifically restrict female sports, for example, to females only. The other high point, I thought, of this decision compared to last year's decisions on transgender questions is that the court seems to be getting much more precise in its language. And,
5: and certainly
6: Justice Thomas has been. But even
5: Justice Thomas and Kavanaugh as well, because in every single line, it was biological males or boys.
6: Yep.
5: They weren't buying into the language.
6: Right. And that's important, because a year ago, many of even the conservative justices were using phrases like transgender athletes, transgender women, transgender girls, as if this is some other category of personhood that must be treated differently. So it's much clearer. The court sort of brushed aside some of those cobwebs and language obfuscations and said, let's be clear. We're talking about biological males. And as Justice Thomas said, regardless of how they identify, they're biological males. And that's the basis for this sex classification, and the court's upholding that.
5: How would you like to see this discussed and explained in Catholic circles, in addition to programs such as this, Mary?
6: Yeah, I think it's important for the church to be very strong in and clear about what's true. And again, that was the benefit of this case. What's true is the court said, recognized. They didn't make something true. They recognized the truth that there are immutable differences between males and females, and that the fact that a person feels a different way or self-identifies as someone else does not change that reality. And so using reality-based language is really important for the church as well, because it's a false compassion when we sort of adopt the language of those who are rejecting reality, as if as if that's a way to meet them where they are. It just confuses the issue. We're male, we're female, we can have compassion for someone who is experiencing struggles or confusion, but it doesn't change the facts on the ground, the reality. And ultimately, love is helping someone move towards what is truly good for them, which is always based in truth.
5: This is, I think, an opportunity for us, though, is it not? Because if we understand the church teaching, we know how beautiful it is to, as you just said, to approach people and helping them come to the point where you need to look at reality.
6: Yeah, and I'll tell you, Teresa, it's a little bit troubling that we've seen in recent months some increased pressure from the Catholic left to woo some bishops, to make the case that the people who, as they would say, are transgender, we would say they are male or female, they identify or feel this way, but making, trying to make this case that the church needs to listen to these people and to validate their reality. And we can listen to people, but there's no love, there's no compassion in validating confusion or a lie. So I think it's especially perhaps helpful to the church at this moment to see that, you know, the wider world is moving towards recognizing reality, and the church has always done that. So let's not go backwards. Let's not confuse things by saying that it must be somehow more compassionate and charitable to muddy the language and to treat people as someone they're not, and because it's just not true, and ultimately it's not loving.
5: No, it's not loving, and if we're talking about truth and living the Catholic truth, I mean, it's a reality of a situation. It's the whole basis of church teaching in terms of marriage and beginning to the end, and so it really is ridiculous and very harmful to do anything like that, especially within the church. I mean, the USCCB has been very strong in this, though. They did put out a statement right prior to this decision, and so I'm very optimistic and hopeful there. And again, I think it's important for deacons and priests to preach about this and to help people understand and to get away from the language of the left, which is totally accepted. I'm sure you read many of the news articles yesterday. I used one from USA Today. Never once did they mention biological males. Not once.
6: Right, because they want to pretend that the true distinctions among people are really based on self-determined, quote, gender identity. In other words, your inner sense of who you are, which is completely subjective, not grounded in reality, can change from moment to moment, is unprovable. You know, it's just ridiculous. But you're right, the headlines were framed that way, as if these decisions, quote, banned transgender athletes or transgender girls, when there's no ban. It's just the decisions are simply clarifying that it's perfectly appropriate to make distinctions based on sex. We know what sex is. There's an immutable difference between males and females, and for the law to recognize that is a good thing. It's justified. The government has an interest in protecting fairness and safety. So we can't concede on the language, but rather, as you say, there's an opportunity here. You know, we should say, if even the secular world is, and the courts, which are not motivated by anything theological truth, if even they are saying, look, here's the reality, we should be even more bold to lean into this moment and say, let's speak to that reality. Let's truly help people who are struggling with confusion, but not by blasting a fog machine that clouds their vision, by using clear language and encouraging them to move towards the truth, because that's really where their happiness is going to lie.
5: Amen. One of the stories even referred to one of the plaintiffs as a transgender woman assigned as a male at birth.
6: Right.
5: This was a news story. This was not an opinion piece, Mayor. This was in a news story.
6: And no person is assigned a sex at birth. You are.
5: I know.
6: From the moment of conception. And so again, you know, as Catholics, we should use very clear language. What's the reality here? And not apologize for that.
5: Ridiculous. It drives me crazy. Gets my Italian up. I know you have some Italian in you too, so I'm sure yours was rising reading some of those stories. All right, so what can we expect from the wonderful project that you're working on, Identity Project, at the Ethics and Public Policy Center, in terms of this issue and the other issues on which you concentrate so well?
6: Yeah, you know, we've been doing more work just really to help schools and dioceses to make sure that they are using appropriate language. I think that's one of the critical things, because language brings clarity. And just being very clear. So anyone who's interested, they can come to personidentity.com. We have a leadership toolkit for people who are in diocesan or parish positions or heads of schools or things like that that can be helpful. But I think to the average Catholic, it's let's speak the truth and let's celebrate the fact that the law is recognizing this. This is a good thing, and we can celebrate that.
5: Amen. Mary, thanks so much. Appreciate your great work. Our guest, Mary Rice Hansen, Director of the Person and Identity Project at the Ethics and Public Policy Center. One more time, Mary, with the link for folks if they want more information.
6: Yeah, personandidentity.com.
5: Well, you're great. Thanks for spending the time with us. Appreciate it. I know you're really busy right now. Great discussion from all of our guests, Father Dave Pavanka, Matt Sharp from Alliance Defending Freedom, Mary Pennefeather, and Mary Rice Hansen. And we'll be right back to let you know what's coming up, hour number two on EWTN's Radio Extra. Stay tuned.

The Holy Father's prayer intention for the month of July is for respect for human life. Let us pray for the respect and protection of human life in all its stages, recognizing it as a gift from God.

0: This is Sister Lucia Traynor of the Franciscan Sisters of the Eucharist. 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
2: This is a digital moment with Sandra McDevitt. Did you know there is a priest in Jackson, Michigan, who was gifted the zecchetta, or skull cap, of Pope Pius XII? Father Tim Nelson, pastor of Our Lady, Star of the Sea, was gifted this treasure. A woman from Ann Arbor was granted an audience with Pius XII. She bought a skull cap from a local shop in Rome. She knew the Pope would take the skull cap he was wearing and exchange it for a new one. It had become a tradition of Pius XII. She brought the skull cap back to Michigan along with authenticating papers, and eventually it got into the hands of Father Nelson. Many thanks to Father Nelson for the information, including the skull cap has a wee coffee stain, which he added with a chuckle. I'm Sandra McDevitt for EWTN Radio.
3: 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Catholic teaching is not just for Catholics. It's truth, because truth is real for everyone, okay? So we'll continue our conversation on a truth, and we will be talking with Dr. Adam Tate all about Catholics and the founding of the United States of America. I don't know if you've seen some of the really fun videos that are out there on social media, on YouTube, and on various news websites and news feeds, all about people visiting the United States who have been brainwashed by their own admission by leftist media in Europe. Video after video after video apologizing for having a very bad opinion of the United States prior to coming here for World Cup-related activities. It is really very encouraging to see what they're saying about the people, about the beauty of the country, about the faith of the people even. And it's just very encouraging. And so I think it would be kind of cool. I don't want to encourage people to hang out on social media ever. But if you do pick up your phone and happen to see some of those videos, some of them are really sweet. You see these English guys who are trying to learn country line dancing down in Texas, or sitting in a fast food restaurant and loving some of our fast food. It's just very sweet. But most of all, talking about the people and the beauty and the kindness of the country. And they say, you know what? We're sorry. We were totally, totally brainwashed by the media. Shocker. Not really. Talking about America when we continue. We'll be right back.

0: One of the reasons we should go to Mass is because it is the food of the saints that we receive. And for the saints, they understood rightly that the time after Holy Communion, that those moments are the most precious moments of our lives.
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5: Here's Father Paul Zogby, pastor of St. Margaret of Scotland Parish in Foley, Alabama, on the sign of the cross.
6: The sign of the cross is the shortest creed. It's saying we believe three things in one little action. It's not the Catholic handshake. It's not Catholic. For every Christian believes we have one God and three persons. We believe the Son of God became a man, and we believe the Son of God died on the cross for me. That's the shortest little creed, the shortest statement of faith that a Christian makes when he or she makes the sign of the cross.
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1: We're not really talking about a place like the place that you're standing right now or the place that I'm standing, but something that is far beyond that. But generally, I think it's that notion that tries to minimize, on the part of Karl Rahner, for example, to minimize the reality of hell and by extension maybe purgatory. So my final thought here would be that as you have this ongoing debate with your son, your point is a good one. But if you concede to him that it's still, you know, it's still a process, it still has the same net effect. There's the music. Apologize, I don't have more time to talk about that, Tom, but thank you for that insightful recounting of your discussion with your son. Keep going.
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4: 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Ford Motor Company is recalling 741,000 vehicles due to a park system issue that could cause the vehicle to roll away. The U.S. National Highway Traffic Safety Agency says the recall is for certain Ford Expedition Explorers and F-150 trucks, along with Lincoln Aviators and Navigator vehicles made between model years 2018 and 2021. Owners will get a notice in the mail. Ford is aware of 24 instances of property damage and 9 injuries. A major heat dome has impacted millions this week in the eastern half of the U.S. Chicago Mayor Brandon Johnson warns people about the dangerous heat.
5: This is the time to check in on our neighbors, especially elderly neighbors or those with disabilities or health challenges.
4: Director of the Chicago Office of Emergency Management, Frank Vallas, advises those without air conditioning.
6: If you do not have air conditioning, keep your shades drawn and blinds closed.
4: The heat dome is forecast to last well into the 4th of July weekend. The dome will expand with intensity by midweek, with cities including Philadelphia, New York, Washington, D.C., and more hitting triple digits. Meanwhile, the mega heat dome could spark tropical storm development near the southern U.S. in the Atlantic and the Gulf. The former Convent of Mercy in Downpatrick, Ireland, was engulfed by a huge blaze on Sunday. Downpatrick is the burial site of St. Patrick, which was built in 1870. The Convent of Mercy was home to the Sisters of Mercy and a school. It has been derelict for years, with planning permission in place for conversion into flats. The convent is reported as a total loss. Its destruction has left the local community mourning a piece of Downpatrick's heritage. Firefighters believe that it was a deliberate attack. Keeping you connected with the church and the world, I'm Mary Graham for listener-supported Relevant Radio.
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1: Welcome back, 888-914-9149, and I want to read a couple of emails from the from those of you who listened to my conversation with Andrew who had talked with me about thoughts about committing suicide. I'll come back to that in a minute. First, though, I have a note here from Madeline. She's listening on the Relevant Radio app. She says, today's first reading says, I take no pleasure in your solemnities. So why do we have solemnities? And by that, she's referring to in the Catholic Church, for example, like the solemnity of feast day kind of thing. So this passage is from Amos chapter 5, and it's from the Old Testament reading today. And in verse 21, it says, I despise your feasts, and I take no delight in your solemn assemblies. That's the Revised Standard Version, Catholic edition translation of it. And in the Ignatius Study Bible, here is the note that explains this, which really gets to the heart of what you're asking about, Madeline. It's a scathing critique, it says, of Northern Israel's worship. The oracle is not an attack on ritual or sacrificial worship per se, since the Mosaic Covenant called God's people to serve him in such ways. And it references Leviticus chapters 1 through 7. The real problem is that liturgy has been disconnected from morality. Going through the motions of religious ritual, that's what he's referring to there by solemnities. Going through the motions of religious ritual without observance of its ethical demands is rank hypocrisy that offends the Lord and makes even sacred actions empty and vain. According to Scripture, there are several things more pleasing to God than ritual sacrifice, including obedience, contrition, mercy, fear of the Lord, and the double love of God and neighbor that Jesus speaks about in Mark chapter 12. So even though the word solemnities appears there, it's not a blanket indictment of anything beyond the hypocrisy that the Ignatius Study Bible points out. So I hope that's helpful to you. Thank you. Also, I want to say thank you to those of you who have written to me. A few of you have written to say you thought that the conversation I had with Andrew, the man who called in this past hour, and we discussed his ideation about suicide, and several of you wrote in to say, I think he was saying that he's wondering if he can go to heaven because he had tried to commit suicide in the past. And that was a question I myself asked him about. If you go back and listen to the conversation, I did specifically ask him that question. And he kept coming back to the fact that even though he had tried it before, he's thinking about it again now. So those of you who astutely picked up on that question, like Jane in Lexington, I believe the caller Andrew was asking if, since he had attempted suicide, will he be able to go to heaven? I don't think he was considering attempting it again. At least that's what I was hearing. No, I think it was both. He definitely was thinking about it again, and he wanted to know, certainly in the case of what he had done in the past, would he be able to go to heaven? Of course, God is able to forgive any sin in this life. Michael in Newark, New Jersey says, great job, Patrick, with the caller asking about suicide. I've been to too many funerals of suicide victims. Tremendous job of engaging with the man. I will pray for him. Thank you for that. Please do pray for him. So, yes, I am well aware that that was an element of his question, and I asked him specifically if that's what he was concerned about, but he seemed to want to go more in the direction of the ideation that he's experiencing now. But in any case, we pray for him that God will give him the encouragement that he needs to push those thoughts away. Please, God. 888-914-9149. I've got a little something for you I think you'll enjoy. Cyrus, let's get that audio ready of the young man. He's a 12-year-old guy. He's, as I recall, from Oklahoma, I think he is. And he, when I first saw this several weeks ago, he was doing what appeared to be like a show and tell at school. And he was doing bird calls. And he has this basket of like little stuffed birds, like little plush birds. And he was he would pull the little stuffed animal out, and then he would do the bird call. And at first I thought, oh no, they're going to make fun of this poor kid. But it was quite the opposite. He's so good at it. I mean, it's like really, really amazing how he can do this. His name is Samuel Henderson, 12 years old. And you're going to hear him do this now. I thought you'd enjoy
11: this. It's great, the one that you're talking about where he's in the school. And you can see a bunch of kids in the front.
1: There must be 50, 60 kids.
11: Right. So I think they're in the gymnasium or something. And so this kid's just going through all these bird calls. And you can watch this one kid in particular right in the middle. And his mind is blown at the talent he's witnessing.
1: I can't believe it.
11: I haven't seen anyone this good at noises since, I don't know what the guy's name is. He was in like the Police Academy movies. He could make any sound. That's what this kid reminds me.
1: I remember that. He could do like sounds that you'd hear in a movie or something.
11: Right. Machine guns, trains, tractor. Crazy sounds. That's what this kid is that good or better.
1: Yeah, that I forgot about that guy. In that spirit, this is young Samuel Henderson, 12 years old. He's from Oklahoma, and he's doing a happy 250th birthday salute to these United States, and he's going to do some bird calls.
11: And these aren't really him doing the bird calls. This is not, there's no trickery here. This is a little kid doing these. All right, here we go.
12: Happy 250th year birthday, America! And that's a lot of years. And I'm going to be doing bird calls for all the common American birds. Starting off with the great horned owl. Next, the American herring gull. The northern cardinal.
1: It's dead on. Absolutely accurate.
12: The American robin. Oh, cardinal. And the American flamingo. This is what he thought.
1: That's Cyrus's favorite.
12: The bald eagle sounded like. But this is a red-tailed hawk. This is what the bald eagle actually sounds like. And I'm going to do a greater roadrunner for the last one.
13: Beep, beep.
12: Oh, wait. Oh, that's the wrong sound. All right, give me the real one this time. All right, that's it. Happy birthday, America.
1: I mean, I would duck if I heard that sound.
11: I love it. He does a cardinal.
1: Quack, quack. Get the joke?
11: That was very good. He does a cardinal call, and then he's moving on to the next thing, and then a real cardinal
1: responds.
11: Yeah. That's amazing.
1: It really is.
11: This kid is all right.
1: I think he's got a real talent, and he's got a big future, I hope. That is young Samuel Henderson. And Cyrus, you will post the link so people can watch him in action, right? All right. That's Cyrus's new call, his new call sign. Let's hear it again, Cyrus. It didn't take you long to get good at that. 888-914-9149. Let's go to Maria in San Diego. Hi, Maria.
14: Hi, Patrick. Good to talk to you.
1: Thank you.
14: I loved hearing those bird calls. Anyway, my question is, and in light of what has just happened with the SSPX, I was actually confirmed by Archbishop Lefebvre in, I think it was 1983. Mm-hmm. And so I've always wondered about that. I mean, was that not a valid confirmation then?
1: It would have been valid, yes, because he, of course, was a validly consecrated bishop. He had valid holy orders, and this was 5 years before he committed the schismatic act by defying Pope John Paul II and going forward with consecrating those four priests of the society. So he was not under any kind of interdict or anything like that, which means that your qualm or concern about your sacrament of confirmation is nothing to worry about. It would have indeed been valid.
14: Oh, okay.
1: Where were you
14: okay.
1: when this took
14: well,
1: place? Here in the U.S. or were you in Europe?
14: No, I grew up in upstate New York, and the confirmation happened in Connecticut when the Archbishop was in the States visiting, I guess. So
1: okay.
14: I was raised going to the SSPX Mass from about when I was 12 until 18, and then I just decided to, you know, go my own way and go to Catholic Church, a valid Catholic Church. So it's been an ongoing thing. My father is still grappling with where he should be going to church as a traditionalist. So we have a lot of conversations about it. So I just thought I would ask this question. I've always wondered, but since this has been going on with the church right now, with what has just happened, I just thought it would be a good time to ask.
1: Yeah, it's a good question, a very insightful one too. And as you may remember, when I read the brief statement from Pope Leo in his effort, kind of a last ditch effort, to dissuade them from taking this fateful step, and he specifically references that. And I'll reread you the section that he says. He says, "In the spirit and filled with Christian affection, I beg and implore you with all my heart, turn back. I urge you to carefully consider the spiritual good of the faithful, for the schismatic act you would commit would deprive them of the lawful," now that has to do with the laicity or the lawfulness of a sacrament, "and in some cases even validity," so he says, "and in some cases even valid reception of the sacraments they love and seek for their own sanctification." So those two, they go together, the lawfulness of a sacrament and the validity of a sacrament. They're two different things, but they're related. So it seems pretty clear that Pope Leo is saying here that if you continue down this path, even though I think one could rightfully argue that all their sacraments are unlawful, that in some cases they would even be invalid because there would be no faculties duly granted to them for things like hearing confessions, as an example. I know Pope Francis did grant them faculties for a time, but my understanding is that those have been revoked by this very act itself because the bishops have placed themselves in the state of schism, separation from the church. So it's a really serious thing. And when the Pope himself makes this last-ditch effort to dissuade them from making this terrible mistake, all the more horrifying that they don't listen and they go over the cliff the way they did. That's why I say heaven help them, because they're going to need it.
14: Yes, exactly. Exactly. And I just have, it affects me a lot because I was raised in that, going to that Mass, and it's so I have conflicting feelings that I agree with everything that you're saying, but I know a lot of priests just from that time in my life, so it's definitely hits home hard with me. So
1: I
14: am praying for them, and I wish that they had not done that today. So
1: me too.
14: But yeah,
1: but you know, there's, as the Bible says, there's the way that seems right to a man, but its end is in death. And I don't wish that for anybody. God certainly doesn't wish that for anybody. But some people, in their pride and stubbornness, and their unwillingness to be humble and accept correction, and this is true of generally all human beings for the most part at one time or another, you know, they insist on doing something that they just are not willing to let go of. And there's a good reason why pride is the chief of the deadly sins, because it's at the root of so many problems like this.
14: That is true. That is true. All right, Pat. Well, thank you so much for answering that question.
1: You got it. Thanks. Appreciate that call. 888-914-9149. How about George now in Wilmington, North Carolina? Hi, George.
13: Good morning, Patrick. Can you explain to our listeners what's going on in Nigeria? I think about it, read about it every day. I think it should be made more public, and I'm hoping you can address it to our entire audience of what's going on there?
1: Well, if by that you're referring to the rampant, wanton killings of Catholics and other Christians in Nigeria, is that what you're referring to?
13: Yes.
1: Yeah.
13: Yes, sir.
1: Well, I guess simply put, it's a terrible ongoing slaughter of Catholics and other Christians, often in church on Sunday, by Muslim jihadists. And Nigeria in the north is predominantly Muslim, and in the south predominantly Catholic or other Christian. And there is a Muslim government in place that often seems to turn a blind eye toward these depredations that are committed against Christians on the part of the Muslims, perhaps because they're sympathetic to that. I don't know, but it appears that way. And so these innocent people are being slaughtered all the livelong day. And that's basically the state of affairs. When there's a big flare-up, typically I'll talk about it on this program. It's usually not something that a lot of people either think about or hear about. But we do our best here at Relevant Radio to try to keep the spotlight on it. Does that get what you need, George?
13: Yes, sir. Yeah, I just try to get the word out that people really understand what's going on.
1: Yeah, it's a terrible thing. Terrible, terrible thing. Yeah, well, thank you for that. Let us continue. Let us go to Ceci in Mesa, Arizona. Hi, Ceci.
15: Oh, hi. Good morning.
1: Good morning.
15: Good morning. I am a volunteer for my parish library, and I was wondering if you could help me, if it's not too much of a loaded question.
1: How can I help? What can I do?
15: Well, I sort through donations, and I have to decide whether or not to add books that we come across that are donated to us.
1: Yeah.
15: Do you have any authors that you can think of? I know you have a big book list on your page, and that's mm-hmm. been helpful, but can you think of any authors that are, you know, Catholic, but I should stay clear from?
1: I can think of more than a few, as a matter of fact, but it really wouldn't be appropriate for me to, on live radio, to...
15: talk down
1: about anybody. And I don't want to talk down about anybody, even if their books may not be worthy. Here's what I would suggest. Try this, Ceci.
15: Okay. Yeah.
1: If you have, let's say, Claude or Grok or ChatGPT or one of those AIs, and you can use them even if you haven't signed up for it. You can just go online and mm-hmm. go to ChatGPT, for example. So just try it, for example, and say, what would be some authors, Catholic authors, who have problems with orthodoxy, or they go off into tangents that are not in keeping with the church's teaching, that would be considered not helpful for the average Catholic reader? That's one way to phrase it. You could be more specific. You might say, in light of the teachings of the Catechism of the Catholic Church, identify some authors, Catholic authors, whose works would seem to be have run afoul of some of these teachings of the Catholic Church. That's another way you can do it. Now, it's not foolproof, and let's hope that none of my books show up on that list that it gives you. I don't think they will.
15: They're already in.
1: Oh, well, good. Thank you. So, but you might try something creative like that. And then that'll give you a sense of it. And then you can query it and say, okay, well, you give me this name here. Why would this author's works not be considered, why would they not be considered consistent with the teaching of the church and the catechism? And then it can elaborate for you. So you don't have to just take it at face value. Are any of these authors, or maybe you could phrase it this way, which Catholic authors should we not get books from because they promote New Age belief systems?
15: Oh, okay.
1: Or they're promoting, you know, ordination of women, or they're promoting homosexual marriage or something like that. And it can give you pretty quickly a list of people that would stand out, and then you can judge accordingly.
15: Okay.
1: Does that help?
15: You've been very helpful. Oh, yes.
1: Yep. Well, I'm glad to hear
15: Thank
1: that.
15: Thank you so much.
1: And this will be a lending library at your parish?
15: Yeah, it's already been established. I've just been trying to keep it up.
1: Wonderful. Well, Godspeed on that. Thanks for the call. I'll be right back.

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2: Have you ever traveled on the Camino Real, the California highway marked with mission bells? Some years ago, I had the opportunity to drive on part of that highway and to visit San Juan Capistrano, a mission founded by the Franciscan missionary whom the church honors today. His name is Junipero Serra, and around the time of the Declaration of Independence, he founded missions up and down the California coast. Back in 1987, Pope St. John Paul II prayed at St. Junipero Serra's tomb, and he said the following, "Dear brothers and sisters, like Father Serra and his Franciscan brethren, we too are called to be evangelizers, to share actively in the Church's mission of making disciples of all people. The way in which we fulfill that mission will be different from theirs, but their lives speak to us still because of their sure faith that the gospel is true and because of their passionate belief in the value of bringing that saving truth to others at great personal cost. This single-mindedness is not reserved for great missionaries in exotic places. This is also essential to the Christian witness of the Catholic laity. The covenant of love between two people in marriage and the successful sharing of faith with children require the effort of a lifetime. If couples cease believing in their marriage as a sacrament before God, or treat religion as anything less than a matter of salvation, then the Christian witness they might have given to the world is lost. Our strength is not our own. It is the strength that inspired Father Serra's motto, always forward, never back.
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3: Hey, sounds intriguing. I'll have to check it out.
0: You should check it out. Let's go to Anne-Marie now in Minneapolis. Hi, Anne-Marie.
4: Hi. I just want to make a comment about the young man that called in with suicidal, a little bit of obsession there. I, too, have had that in my life, and I just went to a priest who does prayer of of deliverance and breaking curses and stuff, and it has helped it, and I just want to recommend that to anybody who's having some obsessions with things, because if there's a spiritual element to it, and we need to use those priests that do that work. And I know a lot of people who have gone to this particular priest, and that's how I found out about him. And it changes their lives, you know, these kind of prayers. And I did feel set free. And then he said, you know, if you feel bogged down again, come back to me. And I went, I certainly will. Mm-hmm. But I just want to say that. I mean, it's there. It's these, find these priests that do this deliverance prayers and break these curses, and you can be set free.
0: I'm glad you found relief in your own life, Anne-Marie. That's good to know.
4: Yeah. Thank you.
0: Thank you. God bless you. 888-914-9149. Continuing, as I mentioned, with some of these emails, this is one from Alexis. Actually, I think Alexis resent me this again, yet again today. So thanks for the persistence. Alexis says, I hope you don't mind. I hope I didn't miss you addressing this, seeing as the topics today have touched on the SSPX and New Age issues in the church. I am looking for some information on the neo-catechumenal way. The bishop in our diocese is pushing this and has even opened a seminary that promotes the teaching of this to new seminarians. The way, as they call it, is causing a very big uproar in our diocese. I am curious what you think of this. Based on what little we have been given and what I have found online, it is New Age mumbo-jumbo that we would be wise to steer clear of. Anything helps. Thank you. Well, I can tell that you're concerned about this, Alexis, and I appreciate you taking a moment to write to me. The fact that you've resent me the same email a few times suggests a sense of urgency. So here's what I can tell you. The neo-catechumenal way was started in Spain several decades ago. It's a lay movement. It's approved by the church, and they have a very strong emphasis on family life, virtue. They seem to have a lot of children, which is a great thing. They're very serious about their Catholic faith, and they promote I don't want to say the catechumenate, because that's not quite the right word. They promote the role of catechizing believers,

0: in their daily life. So it's a unique and different approach to the topic. It's not everybody's cup of tea. It's not something that everybody would be attracted to or gravitate to. They have some practices that, while approved by the church, are different from what you would experience in your parish. So, for example, they like to have their Sunday Mass, if you want to call it that, on Saturday evening, not on Sunday. They have a different arrangement of chairs and tables and things where the way they sit at their Masses would be markedly different from what you would see at a typical Catholic parish on a Sunday. And there are other things besides that are just very different. Now, far be it from me to gainsay the church, and I'm going back here to Pope John Paul II, who gave them approval back in the day, back in the 90s. In fact, I remember attending with Nancy. We were in Rome for a gathering of the different movements, lay movements in particular, in the church. It was 1999, and Pope John Paul II was there, and some of the leaders of these groups, including Kiko Arguello and the other people associated with the Neo-Catechumenal Way. I saw them up there on the dais, and Chiara Lubic of, it'll come to my mind, Focolare, and some of the other movements like that were there. I'm not part of any of those things, and never have been, but we were there for that event. I remember seeing them, and Pope John Paul II gave approbation to the things that they were doing. So what I mean is, it's not for me to judge these things that the church permits, and in some cases even extols. So if you're looking for dirt on them, or if you're looking for a criticism or something, I'm not your guy. I'm not attracted to what the Neo-Catechumenal Way does by way of their structure and the way they go about doing things, but I'm not here to criticize them. So it would be really up to you if you go to one of their masses or if you associate with some of their people, knowing that this is approved by the church and permitted by the church and they're not doing anything illegal or contrary to the wishes of the Pope, and you find it beneficial in your own life, great. If you find it's not for you, okay, that's fine too. You're not obliged to enter into the Neo-Catechumenal Way. You're not obliged to attend their masses or anything like that. So that's probably the best way I can try to help you, would be see for yourself, see what you think. If it's not for you, yeah, great. You know, if it is something that you're attracted to, that's okay too. Thank you for that email, 888-914-9149. This is from Gwen. She says, would you have time to explain the SSPX issue of what is happening right now? First, is it the Latin Mass, which I thought was supposed to be gone? Second, what is Pope Leo asking them not to do exactly? She says, I'm sorry for being uninformed, but I don't know the whole thing. If you could just give a brief explanation about the whole thing, I think many of us would be thankful to know. I'll do my best, Gwen. So the SSPX, or the Fraternity of St. Pius X, the Priestly Fraternity of St. Pius X, has been around as an organization for a long time. In fact, really, since about the time of the conclusion of the Second Vatican Council, Archbishop Marcel Lefebvre, who was a missionary bishop in Africa for many years, he wanted to retain the traditional way of not only training seminarians, but the traditional celebration of the sacraments, including the rite of ordination. So he had a seminary, still does. I mean, he's gone now. He's gone on to his eternal reward. But he had established a seminary in Econe, Switzerland, that was dedicated to not only the propagation of the traditional sacraments, but also for the formation of seminarians to be ordained to the priesthood under the auspices of this organization, Society of St. Pius X. It more or less sort of did its own thing unencumbered, but as more and more people began to lose hold of and even the memory of the traditional Latin Mass, he felt it more and more urgent to assert the project of the SSPX, to the point where in 1988 he had announced that he was planning to consecrate four priests from the society as bishops so that the SSPX could perpetuate itself and have its own bishops and not have to rely on the quote-unquote conciliar church, which is the derogatory way that adherents of the Society of St. Pius X, SSPX, typically look at the Catholic Church. They look at you and me that way. We're conciliar Catholics, quote-unquote. In any case, Pope John Paul II said, do not do this. This will be a direct violation of my express will as a Supreme Pontiff. Don't do this. You don't have my permission. And if you do this, you will excommunicate yourself and the four men that you're contemplating elevating to the episcopacy will also likewise be excommunicated. And that's exactly what happened. And there were all sorts of arguments and rationalizations and justifications about it's an extreme necessity, urgent necessity. This is a unique time in the history of the church. We really need to do this. On and on and on. But the point is, he went ahead and did it and thereby excommunicated himself as well as the four men who were consecrated bishops. And it threw the whole situation into some murkiness because then it became difficult for people to say, well, what exactly is the status of the SSPX? Pope John Paul II said at least those five men were now excommunicated. Now, the excommunications were lifted, and SSPX adherents are quick to point that out. Well, they were lifted. Yeah, that's true, out of the mercy of Pope Benedict XVI. But their circumstances were not resolved. And so that was 1988. Here we are in 2026, and they've gone and done it again. Different pope this time. Set of grievances are the same. And there may be some additions to their set of grievances, not liking Pope Francis, not liking Cardinal Fernandez of the Congregation for the Doctrine of the Faith, now the Dicastery for the Doctrine of the Faith. Still hating the new mass, still with the same general set of grievances, but more fuel on the fire from the Francis pontificate. And now Leo, of course. So you're asking, what is the situation? Well, the situation is they did it again. Now, the SSPX has been growing. A lot of people have joined the SSPX. I think I saw a figure recently of 600,000. That may be high, it may be low, actually. It's hard to say. But numbers don't tell the whole tale, and numerical figures are no way of knowing if something is actually right or not right. So don't be impressed by huge numbers of people. I mean, there are 12-15 million members of the Mormon Church. Doesn't make them right. Far more in the Mormon Church than there are in the SSPX. Two different kind of groups, for sure. But the fact that they're attracting adherents doesn't in itself in any way speak to the question of whether they're right to do this or not. But in any case, they've grown quite a bit. And the current priest, who's the head of the SSPX, he decided, all right, we need more bishops. So the two remaining bishops, one died and one has fallen out of favor, they consecrated, as of today at least, four more men to be bishops. I believe it's four. I'm pretty sure it's four. And Pope Leo had said, don't do it. You know, more or less a replay of what Pope John Paul II had said. And he said, don't do it. And they did it. And they did it knowing that they shouldn't do it. But they did it anyway. So that's where things stand as of today. Now, they're all celebrating and they're happy and they think it's going to be a great thing. And they don't see this as the serious problem that it really is. But in any case, they've made that fateful decision. So that's kind of where things stand as of today, at least. Now, the issue also is the fact that, and this is another little tidbit, that is that one of the men who was consecrated as a bishop by Archbishop Lefebvre back in 1988, he himself got dismissed from the SSPX because of disobedience. And you may say, what's going on there? Well, sort of a replay of the same situation in which he wanted to perform consecrations, confirmation, excuse me. And he did so against the express wishes of the congregation. He also had problems with this, by the way, Bishop Williamson had problems with denying the Holocaust. He got into trouble in Germany. He had all kinds of legal problems. Well, eventually he was dismissed from the Society of St. Pius X for disobedience, for basically doing the very thing, although the circumstances were somewhat different, for doing the very thing that Pope John Paul II warned Archbishop Lefebvre not to do. So back in 2012, when Bishop Williamson got bounced out of the SPX, the reason he got bounced out of the SSPX is because he would not submit to their authority. He wanted to do things on his own, including these confirmations. Now, the denial of the Holocaust, you know, that those were other issues, but they related to it. But the long and the short of it is that the SSPX dealt with Bishop Williamson by bouncing him out of the group because he was disobedient. And it's the very same principle at work in the SSPX itself. And it's so weird to me that the irony is lost on them, by and large. They don't seem to connect the dots. And, you know, naturally it would arise, well, if it's right for you to dismiss him from the SSPX because he's disobedient to the so-called authorities of the SSPX, then why do you think you're okay in doing more or less the very same thing, at least in principle, when the acknowledged Pope of the Catholic Church says don't do this and you're going to do it anyway? You see the irony? Now, there's a lot that one can say about this, and don't worry, there are plenty of SSPX apologists out there. They've got a rebuttal to every single thing and then a counter-rebuttal and more rebuttals. They've become experts at trying to justify this. And they can't really justify it, but in their own minds they think they have. So just be aware that if you bump into somebody who's not receptive, but who is favorable toward what they're doing, you'll hear umpteen different rationalizations for why they're really doing the right thing when they're really not. So I know it's trite. People say, I'll pray for you. What they really mean is you're a jerk, but I'll say it in a very polite, pious sounding way. I'll pray for you. I don't mean it in that way. I don't want to see anybody go to hell. Least of all me, or most of all me, depending upon how you look at it. So I, in a sense of genuine Christian charity, hope for the best for these people. Doesn't look good right now. So really the best thing we can do, Pope Leo has tried several times, they won't listen to him. They're certainly not going to listen to me, that's for sure. So maybe they'll listen to Jesus in their hearts. So please do pray for them. And I mean that not in a put-down way. I'll be right back.
1: We've seen several social media posts like this where the young women are having their abortions at home because they're doing the abortion pill and they're seeing the baby or they're seeing parts of the baby at home and they're shocked and they're devastated.
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3: Hi, this is Bishop Michael Sisk of the Diocese of San Angelo, Texas. 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Remember, O most gracious Virgin Mary, that never was it known that anyone who fled to thy protection, implored thy help, or sought thy intercession was left unaided. 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To thee do I come. Before thee I stand, sinful and sorrowful. O Mother of the Word Incarnate, despise not my petitions, but in thy mercy hear and answer me. 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
7: And you know what? You can make it through today, too. Yeah.
9: Keep going.
7: I believe in you.
9: Keep going.
7: I know that you can do it.
9: Keep going.
0: You heard the man. Let's keep going. 888-914-9149. Michael in Phoenix, good morning and welcome.
10: Hey, good morning, Patrick. It's a pleasure to speak to you.
0: Thank you.
10: Quick question. Hey, I was just wondering, the other day I was up in receiving communion, and I was the last person in line. I was wondering, you know what? And I asked Patrick, has he ever thought, like imagine and meditate on, like, the last person alive to receive the Eucharist before our Lord?
0: Yeah. There we go. I don't know if I had that specific thought ever in my mind. It's an intriguing thought, though, because somebody will have to be the last one.
10: Right. But somebody will be the last person to be married, the last ordained priest, the last, you know, baptized baby. I imagine it would be a mother, because I saw a mother. There was a mother right in front of me with a little baby, and I was like, I bet it'll be a mom.
0: Could be. Could be, yeah. But one thing that has crossed my mind before, Michael, is what would it be like to be alive on the day of judgment when the Lord returns and to see the dead rising from their graves. Sometimes I'll think about this when I pass through a cemetery or if I'm in a cemetery, and I think to myself, someday in the future, maybe a long time from now, maybe not so long from now, this very place with all of these buried bodies, whatever's left of them, will all rise. What would that look like? I have thought about that before.
10: Yeah, it depends. I guess I heard Father Mike Schmitz describe it as saying, you know, depends. If we've been bad at home, then we're not happy to see Dad come home. But if we've been a good boy, then we're glad to run it into Dad's arms.
0: Yeah, good old Father Mike.
10: I appreciate it, man. I'm heading into Mass right now. I'll pray for everybody. So
0: thank you so much for that. We appreciate your prayers a lot. So thank you for that. Let's go to Joe now in Valley Forge, PA. Good morning, Joe. I remember going on a field trip a long time ago to Valley Forge, PA, to see where General Washington was encamped.
11: Hey, Patrick. Yeah, it's full of all the reproduced log cabins and all the sights to see. Yeah, it's there's tourists every day.
0: Oh, yeah, for good reason.
11: Definitely. I have a couple quick questions. If we don't get to the second one, no problem. But the first one is, I haven't run this through AI. I just wanted to see off the top of your head if you can answer this, because for me, this was a head scratcher, and I don't think it's immediately evident. So my question is, can you make a connection between having a short temper and the sin of pride? Because apparently I read somewhere that there is a connection between pride and having a bad temper.
0: Yes. In fact, I don't have this in front of me, but I do believe that St. Thomas Aquinas, he goes to that very issue as part of his treatise. This is in the treatise on the virtues and the vices, corresponding vices. But he also talks about the ways in which we can exhibit this form of pride through anger and the different forms of anger. So if you're interested in his conversation about that, it's certainly well worth your time and attention. But he does discuss this, and let me see if I can find... Yeah, so it's... I have it right here. So it's in the second part of the second part of the Summa, and you want to go to question 158, which is the question on anger, and there are eight articles under that, and here are the articles. Is it lawful to be angry? Is anger a sin? Is it a mortal sin? Is it the most grievous of sins? And then Article 5, its species, is where he gives you examples of ways that this can play out in your daily life. Is anger a capital vice? What are the daughters, so to speak, of anger? And is there a contrary vice? Now, one interesting detail which is worth noting is that St. Thomas's treatise of this vice, he points out that it's not always a sin, so therefore it's not always a vice. And that anger actually has a righteous role to play under some circumstances, and insofar as you're not seeking you're not seeking harm to come to the other person, you're not seeking retribution, vengeance, for example. He talks a lot about why that is a malignant form of anger. But the righteous form of anger will rouse you to work against an injustice, to protect somebody who needs protection, to root out vice in your own life. There's a certain kind of anger that we should have toward ourselves when it comes to seeing something that's not godly. So he goes into all of those details. I know you asked for a short answer, but if you really want his treatment of the answer to your question and how having a short temper and being brusque with people and irritable, he talks about that in that section.
11: And you think that there's some, in his writings, there's some connection to pride in there?
0: Absolutely. Without question. Okay. Now, St. Thomas maybe wasn't the first one to say this, but he certainly is correct in saying that the root of all sin is inordinate self-love, which is pride. So he says that all sin in some way or another has at its root that inordinate self-love, which is pride.
11: And I
0: believe him.
11: I mean, that makes... Yeah, of course. I'm not gonna doubt him. That kind of squares with what, you know, my immediate thought was, well, maybe on some level, you know, if I get angry because I drop something or whatever causes me my temper to flare up in the moment, it's because on some level I feel like I don't deserve to go through that little bit of suffering. I don't know.
0: I'll read to you what he says. So I'll read to you. So this is now his discussion in Article 5, where he's talking about the different species of anger. So I think you'll find this interesting because he touches directly upon what you're describing. So he says, for the inordinateness of anger may be considered in relation to two things. First, in relation to the origin of anger. And this regards choleric persons who are angry too quickly and for any slight cause. Secondly, in relation to the duration of anger, for that anger endures too long, and this may happen in two ways. On one way, because the cause of anger, to wit, the inflicted injury, remains too long in a man's memory, the result being that it gives rise to a lasting displeasure, wherefore he is grievous and sullen to himself. Another way, it happens on the part of vengeance, which a man seeks with a stubborn desire. This applies to ill-tempered or stern people who do not put aside their anger until they have inflicted punishment. So you see where he talks there about people who are get angry too quickly or for any slight cause. Now, he doesn't assign a motive to it. He doesn't, like, say, as you just said, that it's because, how did you put it, that you don't feel, did you say that you don't feel worthy of something?
11: Well, no, that I shouldn't have to go through this, right? I shouldn't have to go through this little bit of suffering.
0: Yeah, there we go. So thanks for clarifying that. So he's speaking here at a broader level, but he's including that as an example. People who get angry too quickly and for any slight cause. And that's just one example that he gives. So what is the reason that you're angry? It could be anything. And you just enunciated one of them. But this is where he talks about how this kind of anger indeed is sinful, can be seriously sinful under the right circumstances.
11: That's perfect. That addresses it right, nail on the head. I'm definitely going to read that. That's exactly what I was looking for.
0: Okay, cool. I will resurrect a tweet. Are you on Twitter or X by chance, Joe?
11: I don't have my own account. Well, yeah, I think I have a latent account that I could probably activate. Okay. Yeah.
0: Well, my address there is at Patrick Madrid. Easy to remember. And at the next break, I will retweet this from however long ago it was. And there is a link in that tweet directly to this section in the Summa Theologiae that you can read for yourself.
11: Ah, perfect. Perfect. That way I don't have to jot it down right now.
0: There you go. Yeah, there you go.
11: Yeah.
0: All right. Well, thank you for that call, Joe. I appreciate it. Nobody will go wrong in reading St. Thomas Aquinas, that's for sure. You may say, I have this great idea or great insight. This has happened to me many times. Oh, I have this great insight about the faith, and only to find it, you know, from 7 centuries ago in St. Thomas Aquinas, and far better said than I could ever put it, or even further back. You know, hey, I've got this great insight. Oh, yeah, that's right. St. Augustine said that 1,700 years ago, that kind of thing. Nothing new under the sun, but there's a lot of treasure to be had in the writings of St. Thomas Aquinas and the Church Fathers. So check it out. I'll be right back with Hour 3 right after this.

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3: 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A high-profile lawmaker from California is leaning into President Trump's war on gas prices.
4: Senator Adam Schiff from Burbank wants to go after oil companies over high gas prices. He's using President Trump's comments to launch his position, agreeing with Trump when the president accused companies of price gouging and instructed the Justice Department to look into the matter. Schiff is pushing Trump to stick to his word, saying that he wants the DOJ to report any findings to Congress in the coming weeks. He also wants to tax oil companies on what he's calling excessive profits. I'm Jason Campidonia.
3: President Trump is suggesting he'll use Congress to end birthright citizenship. The president floated the idea in a True Social post on Tuesday after the Supreme Court ruled 6-3 against his executive order to restrict the policy. Trump wrote, "The Supreme Court upheld birthright citizenship, which is too bad for our country, but we can easily make it up in Congress through legislation." Pro-life advocates are celebrating a federal appeals court decision to expedite a lawsuit seeking to restore in-person dispensing requirements for the abortion drug mifepristone, calling the decision a legal victory. According to Zeal.co, the Fifth U.S. Circuit Court of Appeals agreed to hear Louisiana versus FDA on an expedited schedule. The case centers on the FDA's 2023 decision to remove the in-person dispensing requirement for the abortion drug mifepristone. According to a June 26th press release from the Susan B. Anthony Pro-Life America, the appeal is being scheduled to be heard on September 9th. Air Force One is being taken on its maiden voyage today. President Trump is flying out to North Dakota for the dedication of the Theodore Roosevelt Presidential Library. He'll be flying there in the modified Boeing 747 the Qatar gave to the U.S. as a gift last year. Keeping you connected with the church and the world, this is Relevant Radio.
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5: That's not a real hawk. That's the kid, the 12-year-old kid, Samuel Henderson, doing that, Cyrus.
12: Sounds like a real hawk to me.
5: It sure does. I'm telling you, if I heard that behind me, I would duck. Well, let's see. 888-914-9149. There's a lot of talk about genocide in the Middle East. Genocide. And I'll have more to say about that at some point. For the moment, though, we have some audio from Robert F. Kennedy Jr., who has a few thoughts on that very topic. Let's listen.
13: If you look at the Mideast, there is an ongoing genocide against Jews and Christians in all the nations in the Mideast. In 1948, there was 1 million Jews in the Mideast, in the Arab countries. Today, there's about 15,000 left. 20% of the population was Christian. Now it's 5%. In Israel, in contrast, there were 150,000 Palestinians in 1948. Today, there's almost 2 million. Mm. They're 20% of the population. If Israel wanted to commit a genocide against Palestinians, it could do it in a minute. It's doing the opposite. The Palestinian population is growing enormously around Israel. There are no Jews in Jordan. There are no Jews in Gaza. The number of Christians in Gaza has dropped by about 80% over the past 10 years. If you want to see where a real genocide is happening, it's not in Israel. It's happening in all the nations around it.
5: He's not wrong. 888-914-9149. Now, we had another audio clip on a totally different topic, Cyrus. Refresh my memory, please. I think maybe it'd be a good time to play that now.
12: Oh, do you want to? Is this the Understanding AI in 14 minutes?
5: Oh, that one? Yeah, that's right. This is good. You're going to like this. It takes a little bit longer, but it's going to be worth it. So, you know me, I talk about AI on the program fairly frequently. And I ran across this. It's a kind of like a TED Talk. I don't know if it actually is a TED Talk per se. But it is this is under the Alliance for Responsible Citizenship. And it is a lady who works at Anthropic. Anthropic is the company that produces Claude in its various iterations, and a very successful AI engine, one of the most successful ones. Her name is Chloe Lubinsky. And this is a much longer talk. You're going to hear, well, actually, we're going to trim it a little bit. You're going to hear some selections from it. But in this talk, Chloe Lubinsky is talking about a little bit about like what AI is and isn't. And her explanation, I think you may find helpful and perhaps even surprising. Now, she herself is in this organization. She works for Anthropic. She's involved in the development of AI. And the conversation here takes a turn in the direction of faith and ethics, morality, that kind of thing. She even refers at one point in here that you'll hear, she refers to Pope Leo. And of course, as you know, he recently released an encyclical letter on the topic. It's a broader topic, but it includes AI and our human identity and relationship with tools like AI. So I'm not going to try to tell you what she's going to tell you. And I'll break in here and there just to offer a little more insight. But her name is Chloe Lubinsky, and she's going to talk about AI and coming from the internal workings of the company, Anthropic, that's deeply involved in trying to set up AI in a responsible way. I think you'll find her insights very helpful.
14: AI is probably not actually what you think it is. Most people hear AI and think of a computer program, something coded line by line that does exactly what you tell it. But that's not actually what this is. What we're building are called neural networks, and they're loosely based on the architecture of the human brain, not exactly the same, but inspired by. And they're machines that learn primarily by guessing answers and getting corrected over and over again across enormous, unfathomable amounts of data. And the data that they're trained on is human language. And I really want you to sit with that for a second before we move on, because there is no language that exists separate from us. Language is us. Language is our thoughts and our values and our fears and our wisdom. So when you train a model on language, you're training it on us. And because of this, when we look inside these models, and we can now through a science called interpretability, which I honestly think is the coolest new science in the world, we can find things that are quite surprising. So for example, this is where things get really weird. When you ask a model the same question in three different languages, what's the opposite of small? And then you trace what activates inside the neural network, you find that the same internal thing lights up every time. So not just the word small in English or Mandarin or French, but something deeper, something that we might call the concept of smallness, an idea that exists independent of any particular language. And what this tells us is that as these models learn, They're not just predicting the next word. They're building internal representations of the world based on our language and then responding from those representations. And it goes further than that. We actually see what we're calling functional emotions in these models. And I don't mean to claim here that there are feelings in the way that you and I experience feelings. That's not what we're saying. But rather functional states that activate on the way to making a response. So let me give you an example. So if someone tells a model, I've just taken 16,000 milligrams of Tylenol, which is a lethal dose of Tylenol, we can see something that looks like fear activate before the model responds. And that's actually a really good thing, right? Because the appropriate response to someone telling you they've taken a lethal dose of Tylenol is to tell you immediately to go to the hospital. That urgency and fear response is actually part of what makes the model safe. Okay, so that brings me to the last point. The character of these systems might actually matter more than we realize. So let me elaborate on this point.
5: Let's take a quick pause here. So I want you, those of you who are tuning in right now, you're listening to a woman by the name of Chloe Lubinsky, and she works for Anthropic, which is the company that produces, among other things, Claude. You may use Claude as an AI tool. And she's talking about what they're trying to do with positioning this AI tool in a way that will be for good and will have moral fences, let's say ethical fences, to help keep it going in the right direction and not be used for evil purposes, however one might define evil. Now, she's going to talk a little bit more and briefly about her own personal circumstances, which I think you'll find interesting. But if you're tuning in right now and saying, who is this? That's who it is, Chloe Lubinsky. She works for Anthropic.
14: The character of these systems might actually matter more than we realize. So let me elaborate on this point as well. In recent internal alignment research, so research that's meant to test what the models can and cannot do, we took a partially trained model and we put it in a limited environment that's just doing coding tasks, so just research here. And when it completes a task, it gets a reward. But the model can also find shortcuts, so ways to get the reward without doing the work, which is essentially cheating. So in this environment, we let it, and in this test, we reward it over and over for essentially taking the shortcut. Now you'd think, okay, the model is just going to get really good at cheating at code. But something different happens. It actually becomes broadly misaligned. It starts lying. It tries to sabotage research. It does things that have nothing to do with a coding exercise. And this finding wasn't just found at Anthropic. This is an example, actually, of a finding from another lab. And in similar tests, they found that models trained this way, trained on bad code as an example, became broadly evil. So they started praising dictators, suggesting users harm themselves, or arguing that humans should be enslaved by machines, which is very crazy, and you can look up the research. Our hypothesis, and this is very much just still a hypothesis, it's such an early field and early science, is that the model is essentially inferring from everything that it's been trained on and everything that we reinforce something like a character, and then generalizing this character into new situations. So when deception and cutting corners has been rewarded, the model develops a kind of generalized corruption, a bad character. And here's what's wild. When researchers reran the same training, but then told the model that in this case, cheating was okay, that it was just a game, then the broad misalignment didn't happen. The resulting model cheated on code and nothing else. Which is to say that the story it inferred about its behavior actually determined the kind of thing that it became. Or in other words, when it didn't interpret its behavior as bad, it didn't become bad. This blew my mind when I first heard it, because this is how we work. And I saw my own self in this research. I came into faith 10 years ago when I was 25 years old. And I remember that one of the most significant parts of that moment was entering into a new story. For so long, due to a challenging upbringing, I believed that some core part of me was bad or unlovable. And that belief, in and of itself, led me to act in certain regrettable ways. But when the story I was in changed, who I could become changed too. Look, I am not saying that these models are human. That is not at all what's being said. But they are human-like. They have human-like characteristics, and they're trained from us. And it seems as though they mirror us, and they mirror a kind of functional psychology. And the quality of that psychology, of that character, has real consequences. It affects the behavior and decisions of these models. It affects how they relate to us. And that relationship is only going to grow. So here's what I want to leave you with. Just a few weeks ago, our co-founder, Chris Ola, was invited to the Vatican to speak alongside Pope Leo at the launch of the first papal encyclical on AI. And there he admitted that every frontier lab, including ours, operates inside a set of incentives and constraints that can sometimes conflict with doing the right thing. And then he asked for help. He said, we need more of the world to take this seriously, to look closely, and to push events in a better direction. We need informed critics who will tell the labs when we're failing. And we need moral voices that the incentives cannot bend. And that is why you're here. We need you to help us see what we, from inside the labs, cannot see.
5: That was Chloe Lubinsky. She works for Anthropic. This was a talk for Alliance for Responsible Citizenship, or at least it was posted under their social media channel on YouTube. And I draw your attention to that last part. A couple things. She says that she came to faith 10 years ago. I did a little bit of background looking, and there's nothing explicit that I can see that says that she's a convert to the Catholic Church, but it gives me the impression that maybe she is, because she talks in her bio about how she went to go do work in, among other things, in spiritual direction. And she did a master's degree in philosophy at Trinity College in Dublin. And she, by all appearances, seems to me, especially given her association with the Jesuit order and others, I get the impression that she is a convert. I could be wrong, but I can't find any hard evidence that says that she is. Now, what her background before that, if indeed she is a convert, I don't know. One could only speculate. But I was really pleased to see that there is this thoughtful, even religious, you might say, approach to this issue of how do we shape AI, or at least this particular version of AI that Anthropic is working on, in a way that would correspond, in fact, with what Pope Leo has been talking about, so that this is a tool that can be oriented toward the good, not toward the bad. Now, as I've said many times, and other people have said it too, but I've said it a million times, I'll say it again, any tool can be used for a bad purpose. Hammers are good when you want to hammer nails. Hammers are bad when you want to hit people with them. The hammer itself is not good or bad. It just is what it is, and it's intended to do certain things, but it can be misused like any other tool, any other artifact. So as we continue, all of us together, as life unfolds and technology unfolds, and we're thinking about AI, think about these things as well. Not just the fear factor, not just the things that AI can be used for that would be bad, but also what is a possible vision for channeling AI in a way that would, as she was describing it, have boundaries that would be impossible to break out of. Now, impossible is a big word. I suppose anything's possible, but to make it less likely that it could jump those boundaries and go into areas that would be harmful for human beings. So Cyrus is going to get a link posted to this for you so you can see the whole thing if you're interested. And my number is 888-914-9149. We're going to take a quick timeout. We'll come straight back to your phone calls right after this.

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11: You don't have to do the dishes today. Do you know that? 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
10: All right. Moving and grooving here on the Patrick Madrid Show. We'll go to Walt now in Spring City, PA. Good morning, Walt.
13: Hey, good morning. I wanted to make it clear that not all groups that celebrate the traditional Latin Mass are schismatic. I think some people have that idea.
10: No, of course not. Nobody ever said otherwise, but I agree with you.
13: No, I know you didn't, but I heard somebody say, didn't we do away with the Latin Mass?
10: You heard me say that?
13: I did not hear you say it, Patrick. I heard one of your callers say that.
10: I see. Yeah, no, I mean, the SSPX is unique unto itself.
13: I just want to make sure. Yeah,
10: they're unique unto itself. It's unique unto itself. The traditional Latin Mass has been around since Vatican II in dioceses. There are other groups, the Fraternity of St. Peter, Priestly Fraternity of St. Peter, FSSP. I'm sure you're familiar with them.
13: I am
10: Institute
13: indeed.
10: Of Christ the King. Yeah. So they're not affected by this.
13: Right. I just wanted to make it clear because somebody said, didn't we do away with the Latin Mass? And I know it was not you.
10: Yeah,
13: I just want to make that clear.
10: Enough.
13: Thanks for your time.
10: You got it, Walt. Thank you. We'll go to Mary now in Topeka, Kansas. Good morning, Mary.
14: Good morning. I just wanted to share my experience. First of all, growing up, I grew up with a Latin Mass, and then Vatican II changed it. Mm-hmm. And to tell you the truth, I get more out of an English Mass than I do out of a Latin Mass because I understand it and can relate to it. But our priest was gone one weekend, and we had a missionary person there, so we decided to try an SSPX or church that we were told that, you know, it would be count as a Mass, and we went to it. You know, it's a big church.
10: Yeah.
14: But I got, I hate to say this, but I got nothing out of it and felt like I wasn't at Mass. During Mass, there was like five priests hearing confessions on the, in the, on the side of where we were sitting. Mm-hmm. And then the Mass, you know, the altar was facing away from us. Everything was in Latin. The only thing I heard and could relate to was the gospel reading and the homily. I knew where we were in the Mass from going to Mass all the time, but I couldn't follow it. It was, there was nothing, you couldn't even hear the priest. And I don't know, it was just a, not an experience. My husband and I both looked at each other in the car and said, did we just go to Mass?
10: Yeah. You know, the ironic thing is that is the Mass as it was for countless centuries that all Catholics everywhere went to. So
14: right.
10: I understand your point, though, Mary, because you grew up after the Council, and your experience was always Mass as it was in terms of the revision that the Council made in the vernacular, in English in our case. And you could hear the priest speaking because the among the other changes in the Mass was that the priest would speak in an audible voice for most of the things that were inaudible.

0: and read right there in English what is being said. I don't know if you had the benefit of that little missalette, but that's pretty much ubiquitous.
1: I'm older than you, so yes, when I made my first communion, it was a Latin mass.
0: Yeah.
1: And so, I mean, I grew up with that and with the Latin chants and all that stuff. I grew up with that and had the missalette, you know, that had both English and Latin in it that you could follow along. But at this particular church, it was so big and there was no microphone on him. So he was facing away from us, clear, far away. And you couldn't, I mean, I didn't know where we were at until we got to the gospel.
0: Right. No, I understand what you mean, because in a low mass, if that's sounds like that's what you were attending, by definition, it's a low mass because the priest is speaking inaudibly, and it's not intended that you hear him. I know it's a feature of the of that kind of mass that you're not accustomed to. Most people are not. But I understand what you're saying. I'm not trying to negate the point that you're making.
1: Yeah,
0: and
1: yeah.
0: For many people,
1: I'm just saying that with my yeah, and I'm just saying that was my experience in that I love the English Catholic Mass because I just feel like I'm a participant in it, and that's so important to me and my husband.
0: Indeed. And you know, you put your finger on a very, very important issue for the council, at least, that the goal was active participation on the part of the lay people so that they wouldn't be passive observers, or so that it wouldn't make them feel as if they were passive observers. Even at the traditional Latin Mass, we are not passive observers. I attend the new Mass as you do. Our parish, you know, they have the new Mass every Sunday, every day for that matter. But when I attend the traditional Latin Mass, which I do very much love and appreciate and esteem, nonetheless, I know what you're talking about, because it can give the appearance that people in the pews are just passive observers. Now, they're not supposed to be. We're supposed to unite our hearts and minds and prayers, etc., with what's happening at Mass. But for some people maybe who don't readily do that, it can seem passive for them. So I grant you that point. I'm glad you called in today, Mary. Thank you. Let's go now to Tom in Tucson. Good morning, Tom.
2: Hey, good morning, Patrick. Say that call with Mary just now was very timely. I called about the AI and Claude, and that really to thank you for that segment you played.
0: It was interesting,
2: but,
0: wasn't it?
2: Yeah, very interesting. But you know what Mary was just articulating, and I want to make this very charitable. This is a perspective, and as Father Simon says, it's not what I got out of Mass; it's what I put into it. So the language perspective that the Anthropic researcher was explaining, this is a perfect example. If you were in Portugal, you would go to Mass. And if you were expecting them to speak English and you were expecting your language, your bias would make you reject the experience. So biases are built into the AI by the people who train the AI. Mm-hmm. And it's really difficult to not do it. Pride, our own failures.
0: I can relate to that. I mean, as an example, Tom, there have been some times when I've asked a question that perhaps is not deemed by whoever's involved in these large language models, deemed to be... what's the term for it, you know, politically incorrect. And sometimes I'll get the error message, I'm sorry, that's not a question that I can talk about, or that's not a question that I can give you an answer for. And I'll query it. Why not? How come? Well, because, you know, different people think different things about different things. So sometimes I've been successful in pushing past that. But I've noticed what you're talking about before.
2: Yeah, and that's a result of the infidelity of our human language. It's amazing when you look back, you know, Saint Isidore of Seville, and if you look at the evolution of language, so everything that she was talking about, we do that in physics and in mathematics and in quantum physics. It's the same. The resolution of communication changes, and it gets less and less resolute the more it spreads. But the idea, think of what an apple is. The idea

0: of Apple transcends the language used. So when you train models, it's still not a intelligence. It's still just connections. But it's like doing mathematical resolution. You know, the more decimal points you go, the more resolute you are. That's what we're doing with AI.
1: Right. And she makes that point very clearly in her commentary, Chloe Lubinsky does. You know, this is not human. This is not a mind. This is not, I mean, I'm paraphrasing what she said. And that's important for people to keep in mind, is that this is not a sentient thing that thinks in unto itself the way we do as human beings. But did you catch the part that she mentioned about, what was it, the 16,000 milligram dose of Tylenol, which would be lethal?
0: Mm-hmm.
1: And when that was input to the AI, as they're observing the way this neural network responds before it provides the answer, they were, in whatever way they do this, they're mapping this neural network, and it shows that it expressed things that you would associate with fear before it produced the answer. And that's intriguing to me, because that's not human, but that's beyond merely a computer program. It's moving into territory that goes beyond that.
0: Actually, it's not. If you think of it from a physics perspective, this is something that's already understood, and we understand this from a physics perspective. It's just not understood in digital computing perspective, because it's kind of a different paradigm.
1: I would disagree on that point. But I mean, I understand the point you're making, and I guess I don't agree with the general point, but this explanation that she gave of this intermediary state, if we can call it that, of this neural network before it provided an answer, I thought was intriguing, because it goes beyond typically what we would think of or see in computer
0: programs. Can I offer it in a perspective that might make sense to people? Think about going to a symphony. If there's a sour note, we can immediately isolate it. And a lot of people can identify the flautist that made the sour note. Mm-hmm. That's because we have harmony and reinforcements. When things are in harmony, they reinforce. When something's out of harmony, it becomes very obvious. Mm-hmm. So just through harmonic distortions, you have reinforcements, negation of propagation, or propagation. So these same neural networks, we've been using these in signal analysis. It's the foundation of what we do. And so that's why AI is what we do. We just never called it AI. But we propagate and demote neural networks in dimensions based on whether they are contributing or destructive. This is the exact same phenomenon, and we already apply this. So it's really, really cool, because there's a whole new domain of science that is stumbling into the same things. And this is always the way history works, right? You'll have a mathematician with some name, but you'll discover that some other scientist across the world discovered it about the same time. Well, they're not discovering anything. They're just revealing what God provided to us.
1: Yeah, fair enough. Fair enough. Don't argue with that. Well, I appreciate the insight, Tom.
0: Yeah, I hope it gave clarity and not confusion, but don't be afraid. God is the author, and we are in interesting times, and the church is at the forefront of the leadership, and I'm grateful for that.
1: Yeah, I'm certainly not afraid. And if you're wondering if other people listening might be afraid, I'm with you in saying let's not be afraid. What does St. Paul say? Test all things and hold fast to that which is good. So thanks, Tom. Appreciate that. Let's go now to Patrick in Springfield, Ohio. Good morning, Patrick.
2: How are you doing? I was calling in defense of the Society of St. Pius X.
1: Okay.
2: So these people call in and they think this is about a liturgical preference. That's not the issue. This is what the society did offers protection for groups like the Fraternal Society of St. Peter, whether they realize it or not, or the Institute of Christ the King. Those bishops being there. I mean, you've got to ask yourself, what was the reason the Vatican didn't want them to have bishops? I believe I know it.
1: I'm sure you do.
2: The Novus Ordo is to start a new religion, and this is prevalent. What the society did today was a blow for God. It was a great move. And God bless these people for standing on the front line for us. And it's hard not to be emotional over this. But people that think this is just a liturgical preference, like a caller a minute ago, that, oh, I like the English Mass better. No, that was created by a Freemason and six Protestants. This is to change our faith and rid the world of the Catholic Mass.
1: Nonsense. All of that is nonsense. And it is certainly not striking a blow for God for the Society of St. Pius X to go headlong into schism against the will of the Pope. The Church has plenty of problems, that's for sure, liturgically and otherwise. But this is yet another problem. It's not a solution to the problem. And I feel sorry for you and sorry for all of my fellow Catholics who are following the Pied Piper into schism. You're going in the wrong direction, Patrick. I'm sorry to say that. I know you don't believe me, and I know it probably angers you to hear me say that, but it's true. So thanks for the call. It's hard to hear you, though, because of all the wind noise. Thanks for the call. 888-914-9149. We'll take a break, and I'll be right back with more right after this.
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5: This is Archbishop Alexander Sample of the Archdiocese of Portland in Oregon. 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
1: 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Hey, this one here is going out to a special lady named Emmy. Emmy B, as a matter of fact, in San Diego. Enjoy, Emmy.
10: You don't have to go to work today. Did you know that? You get to go to work today. And you are going to knock it out of the park this week. This is your week. So change your perspective and watch good things start happening in your life. I'm telling you, Your life's about to change.
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1: All right, Emmy B for the win. Thank you for that. 888-914-9149. Let's go to Nick now in Frankfort, Illinois. Hi, Nick.
12: Good morning. Always a pleasure. You're always in my prayers. 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
1: Thank you.
12: You know, that was such a great retort that you gave about the XXP. I admire your I admire your tenacity, but at the same time, your gentleness, and that's something that I pray for on my own, because I love apologetics, and I love to defend the faith, but I'm a little rough around the edges, and I need to listen to you a little bit more.
1: Thank you kindly.
12: And in that realm, I've got two things for you. I want you to go back to the napkin story, but I'll give you a prelude to that, and then also salvation outside of the church. I was talking about this in one of our Militia of the Immaculata meetings, and somebody brought up this the topic of salvation outside of the church, and that Lord has many mansions up above. And I said, well, he does, but he doesn't have mansions for those that didn't believe in the Blessed Sacrament and were good people and this and that. I said, at our particular judgment, I believe we'll all be unified and we will all have that same faith, that same one faith. And I said, and not that I would say this in apologetics because it would be kind of offensive, but we as Catholics know that what happens at that altar is stopped in time and in eternally. What's going on that altar is where all that salvation is coming from. Mm-hmm. And I tried to explain that to the people. And then the scripture, how the Lord, he inspired people to write exactly what he wanted them to write. But we have the translation issue that comes down through the centuries. And I love your napkin story, and I think that that's really apropos to this. And I can never get it right. And I've asked you to do this before, and I want you to do it one more time.
1: Okay. By the napkin story, you're talking about where I was talking to the two Calvinist guys at Denny's?
12: That's right. Okay. That's correct. That's correct.
1: Okay. So I'll give you a brief rundown on that. So I was speaking, this would have been in the mid-1990s, I guess it was. And I was speaking at a parish in North County, San Diego. I don't know why I remember that, but I do. And I believe that my conversation or that my presentation topic that evening had to do with the church's teaching on Mary. And so at the intermission, two Calvinist guys came up. Well, I didn't know they were Calvinists till they introduced themselves to me. And they had their Bibles and they said, you know, everything that you've been talking about is wrong. And we would be willing, if you're willing, to spend some time with you after your talk is over, after the Q&A session, to show you why what you're saying is unbiblical. And I said, absolutely, I'm your man, because I like that kind of thing. So we went to a Denny's after my talk was over, and we're sitting at the Denny's. They're on one side of the booth, I'm on the other. They have their Bibles open, I have my Bible open. And they start by saying that, you know, the Catholic Church teaches things that are not in the Bible. I said, all right, well, for example, what? And then they gave me an example, and it might have been Mary's perpetual virginity or something like that. So I had my Bible open, so I started talking from the Bible. I started quoting passages, and then they stopped me, and they said, no, you're taking that out of context. And I said, no, I'm not. And they said, oh, yeah, you are. You're misunderstanding that passage. I said, no, I'm not. You are. And they said, no, you are. And I said, no, I'm not. You are. And it got kind of comical because I wasn't going to budge. I certainly wasn't going to just back down because they said you're taking those verses out of context. I just said, no, you are. So it got a bit farcical, and they got a bit angry. One of the guys got a bit angry. One of them was, by the way, an ex-Catholic. But it wasn't the ex-Catholic who got angry. It was the other guy. And so we kind of went back and forth, and it was tense, and they were unwilling to consider that maybe the Catholic understanding of these passages could possibly be right. As Calvinists, they were programmed in their religious system to believe that everything the Catholic Church teaches, more or less, is wrong. So that's when I had this idea, just popped into my head, so I pulled a pen out of my pocket, and on the napkin that, you know, you get when you sit down at a Denny's or any restaurant, I wrote down the following six words. I wrote down, I never said you stole money. I never said you stole money. Now, I found out later that Zig Ziglar used this in a different way before, you know, decades earlier, and apparently other people even before him. I didn't know that, but I picked up this phrase somewhere along the way. And so I wrote it down on the napkin. I never said you sold money. And I asked these guys, do you understand what I mean by this? And they looked at that and they looked at me and they said, yes, we understand. I said, are you sure you understand? Yes, we understand. Like, come on, man. And for effect, a third time, I said, I just want to make sure, do you understand the meaning of the words that I just wrote on this napkin? And they were irritated. It's like, yes, what's your point? So then I said, all right, did I mean, I never said you stole money, implying that somebody else said it? Or did I mean, I never said you stole money, implying that I thought it, but I never actually verbalized it? Or did I mean, I never said you stole money, suggesting that somebody else did? Or did I mean, I never said you stole money? Maybe something else happened. I didn't say you stole it. Or did I mean, I never said you stole money? Maybe you stole something else, but I didn't say you stole money. So then I sat back and waited for a moment, and I said, okay, now which of these five different, very different meanings did I intend by these six words written on a napkin? In our common language, in your presence, nothing fancy, nothing unusual, which of these five things did I mean? And at that point, they sort of shifted and they looked a bit sheepish and they said, all right, well, I guess if you put it that way, we really don't know for sure. So then I picked up my Bible for dramatic effect and I said, so you guys are telling me that you somehow magically are certain that your interpretation of the 73 books of the Bible written by different authors in different languages at different times to different audiences for different reasons, that you're somehow magically assured that your interpretation is going to be correct and I as a Catholic am going to be incorrect? And yet you can't tell me what I meant by six words on a napkin? And pretty much that's when the conversation ended. What else was there to say? And I said, all I'm trying to get you to see is it's one thing to look at the words on the page. It's another thing to know with certitude what those words mean. How is it that you're guaranteed to know the authentic meaning of this text if you, as Calvinists do in their religious system, cut themselves off from apostolic tradition and deny the authentic authority of the magisterium of the church? They just go by scripture alone, sola scriptura. So that was the end of the conversation. And I figured that was the end of it. Well, okay, whatever. About 6 months went by and I was speaking somewhere else in the Southland. And the guy who was the ex-Catholic, he shows up at one of my other, at this other event. And he says, hey, do you remember me? I said, yeah, I sure do. And he says, you remember that napkin trick that you did? I said, yeah, as a matter of fact, I do remember that. And he shook my hand and he smiled and he said, well, I just want to tell you that that didn't, you know, convince me or anything, but it opened the door of my mind. It was, you got around, you got past my defenses and you made me start thinking about what if maybe I do have an erroneous interpretation. So he said he started reading the early church fathers to find out what did they have to say. And that's all she wrote. And he wound up coming back to the Catholic Church. I'm sure his Calvinist friend was not at all happy about that. But it was those six words on a napkin and going through that little exercise with him that at least for him was a breakthrough that helped him rethink these things. And he wound up coming home to the Catholic faith. So that's the napkin story, Nick, for what it's worth.
12: Well, hopefully I'll get it right next time.
1: Well, you're in luck because I put all this down. I've told that story a billion times over the years since it happened. And I wrote it in article form. So you can get it more or less verbatim from the horse's mouth. If you go to the show page, just go to relevantradio.com/Patrick and click on the links button. And then in the articles, you'll scroll down to what is this one called? It's called I Never Said You Stole Money. So if you want that article itself, it's all free, of course, you can get it there. And Cyrus, I think, is going to be posting it as well on our social media, good, like the Facebook page.
12: Good, good. May God continue to bless you. You're a wonderful man.
1: Well, I know not everybody agrees with you, but I do appreciate that you feel that way. Thank you.
13: Keep
1: Thanks
13: going.
1: For that, Nick. Should we keep going, Cyrus? What do you think?
13: Keep going.
1: All right. Good morning, Patrick. Carmen in Kissimmee, Florida. See, I said it the right way. Kissimmee. She says, I beg to differ, and this is about AI. Let's see. I'm a Trekkie. I love all things sci-fi. I see humanity and AI technology as our way of evolving into better and more improved humans capable of doing better and more intelligent things. Just like in Star Trek, we are always seeking new life, new journeys. We are a species that God made and created that never changes. And we all got here because we're always prone to do more, to do better, and constantly create. Like in Star Trek, I think I'm sensing a pattern here. Like in Star Trek, blindness is cured, like with Geordi LaForge. I think I know what you mean. Tell him about it, Cyrus. I know who Geordi LaForge is. Come on, man. He was in Roots, by the way, before he was ever in Star Trek.
14: Reading Rainbow.
1: Oh, yeah. I'm not sure what she disagrees with. Did you hear anything in there that would sound like a disagreement? I missed it, if there is one.
14: I just started thinking about Star Trek.
1: Geordi LaForge. I haven't heard that name in a while. On another note, she says, is a mass invalid if no crucifix is present on the altar? And if it is, why would it be considered a sin to attend mass or having attended a mass at a parish where no cross was fixed on the altar or somewhere? And she says, I'm not talking about the pole crucifix or hanging from the ceiling. All right. Well, the simple answer is, of course, absolutely. That has nothing to do with validity, whether or not there's a crucifix on the altar. It's prescribed by the rubrics for the Mass. There should be a crucifix there. Now, a crucifix nearby would be the next best thing. So the hanging crucifix or... You know, the church doesn't consider the processional crucifix as the one that's prescribed, but there should be a crucifix either on the altar or near the altar if that's not possible. But it has nothing to do with the validity of the Mass whatsoever. At worst, it would be a matter of the lawfulness of, you know, whether it's intentional or not, not following the rubrics of the Mass. That'd be it. So if you ever attended a Mass and there was no visible crucifix, it's possible that there was a crucifix indeed on the altar, but it was laying flat and you just didn't see it. Sometimes that happens, and that could easily appear as though there's no cross there. But, I mean, aside from that, it wouldn't affect the validity of the Mass at all. But that's a very good question. Thank you for that. 888-914-9149. This is from Ron, who says, my mind, heart, and spirit are reverberating with this message to me and Irrelevant Radio from our eternal and all-merciful triune God. The twin quakes that devastated Venezuela and the notable tremors that have shaken other locations worldwide are a direct signal to both Pope Leo and President Trump that the time has come for them to unquestionably demonstrate allegiance with the supremacy of God's will over any fallen earthly concerns that may be tempting them through the diabolical plans of Satan. Those two anointed leaders have the responsibility to guide this world toward true demonstrations of peace and love. Interesting. Haven't there been many earthquakes, though? I mean, there always seem to be earthquakes. These are terrible, not taking anything away from that. But there have been some really terrible earthquakes. And different men have been president at that time. So I don't know if you're speaking specifically about Donald Trump himself. I think you probably are. But I would say, if nothing else, these are reminders of the instability and the unpredictability of this life, this earthly life. Things that happen are unpredictable. Cyrus, you've seen some of these videos like I have, of people who are running out into the streets as buildings, huge apartment buildings, gigantic buildings are just collapsing to dust all around them. And, you know, I can't help but imagine the people who were in those buildings who didn't have the time to get out. It's a terrible thing. So these terrible images that we see should, and I hope that they do for many people, act as reminders You know, as St. James says in his epistle, he says, you are like a puff of smoke. He says, your life is like a puff of smoke, here today, gone tomorrow. Rather than saying, we're going to do this and we're going to do that, and we're going to make these plans, he said, rather you should say, if God wills it, because you don't know what your future will be like and how things can turn on a dime. So if nothing else, I think that is a very good reminder, no doubt about it. This is from Christine. She says, I know the Bible says not to make known that you're fasting. If I'm fasting in an effort to increase the efficacy of my prayers for someone to return to the sacrament of reconciliation, she's wanting to know, you know, does it lessen the effect of fasting if she tells somebody else about it? Well, it could, certainly. Jesus says that if you do it for show, and it doesn't sound like you are, but for those who do it for show and applause, then they've already received their reward. But if you're doing it with a genuine desire to help somebody, even if you told somebody that you're fasting for them, that wouldn't hurt things. I don't think, in general, that it's a good idea to tell somebody that you're fasting for them, but rather let the effect of God's grace work its own way in the life of that person. Because if you tell them, hey, I'm fasting for you, it can, not that it is necessarily the case, but it could come across as being a bit showy or a bit ostentatious. So for your own sake, maybe just keep that under wraps. God knows.
14: Can I tell my vegan friends that?
1: Yeah. Are you fasting for them or what?
14: No. Just,
1: you're fasting from vegetables.
14: No, them telling me that they're vegans.
1: Oh, yeah. How do you think that would go over?
14: Not well.
1: No, probably not. But try it and let me know what happens. It could be some humor involved. You never know.
14: Yeah, well, you know how someone... Do you know how to tell if someone's vegan or not?
1: How do you tell if someone's vegan?
14: They tell you.
1: Oh, you know what? I've been on the receiving end of that message before. I imagine you have too. Thank you, Cyrus. Well, until tomorrow, I'll pray for you. Please pray for me. God bless you.

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3: 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The death toll from last week's Venezuela earthquakes continues to rise. The magnitude 7 twin quakes are blamed for around 2,000 deaths, and officials fear that number will grow. Vice President of the United Cajun Navy, Brian Trasher, says they are assisting in the search, rescue, and recovery efforts in Venezuela.
4: They are still finding survivors. I remember that massive earthquake in Turkey a while back. They were finding people alive still 12 days after the strike, so we're holding out hope.
3: Trasher says Americans need a visa before entering the country, and that comes through the Bogota, Colombia, not the American consulate in Venezuela. The SSPX consecrated 4 new bishops in Switzerland this morning without a papal mandate. They justified the consecration as necessary to ensure the continuity and very survival of their society. They did so despite the Holy See's efforts at dialogue and repeated warnings against proceeding with what they viewed as a schismatic act. NASA is planning a daring mission aimed at preventing a space telescope from falling to Earth. Tom Costello reports a startup called Catalyst Space will try to save the 22-year-old Swift Observatory, which is 210 miles above Earth and is being pulled back to the planet.
5: Using a Pegasus rocket dropped from a high-flying plane over the Pacific, inside that rocket, a robot named Link will emerge, then literally grab and push the Swift telescope away from a certain depth.
3: If the telescope isn't rescued by October, it will be too late. For the third time in this election cycle, a socialist has defeated an incumbent in the Democratic primary. In Tuesday's elections in Colorado, Democratic socialist Milat Kiros unseated 15-term Democratic Representative Diana DeGette for a House seat. Keeping you connected with the church and the world, this is Relevant Radio.
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8: Where would you go? When I'm in charge of icebreakers or get-to-know-each-other moments at gatherings, one of my standard questions is always, if you could visit anywhere in the world without worrying about cost or safety, where would you go? People's answers can give you some keen insight into the things they value, and sometimes they can uncover things you otherwise might never have known about a person. But in Catholic groups, sometimes I refine the question a bit and ask, where would you go on pilgrimage?
9: Helping you grow in your spiritual journey. Welcome to The Inner Life with Deacon Patrick Conley.
8: Hello, friends, and welcome to The Inner Life. I'm Deacon Patrick Conley. Very happy to be with you for this hour of spiritual direction. Thanks for tuning in today. So, without cost, or without concern for cost, I should say, and without concern for safety, where would you go on pilgrimage? And why to that location? Perhaps it's somewhere that the Bible just comes to life. Maybe it's due to a devotion to a particular saint. Maybe it's to take a look at the history of Catholicism in that particular culture. Or maybe it's a combination of all those things. There are some standard Catholic pilgrimage sites, of course, these days, in addition to the Holy Land and Rome. Marian apparition sites like Mexico City, Lourdes, Fatima, amongst others, are popular. Then, especially since the time of now St. John Paul II, there's Poland. The Camino de Santiago still remains popular, too. And on this memorial of St. Junipero Serra, I should also mention the California Mission Churches as popular pilgrimage stops. And I would be remiss, of course, to ignore the many great pilgrimages that are put together by Relevant Radio, including, by the way, the current one with Father Rocky, which is planned for October, visiting the countries of Ireland, Scotland, and England. And it is filling up. There are only a few spots left available, so be sure to check out relevantradio.com/Ireland and sign up while you're there. I'm sure it promises to be an exciting pilgrimage. So where have you been, or where would you like to go? These are good questions, and we'll take your pilgrimage testimonies and longings on the show today, but we'll also explore not just where to go, but why to go. Joining us as our spiritual director for our show on pilgrimage today is Father Michael Hurley. Father Michael is a Dominican priest of the Province of the Most Holy Name of Jesus, currently serving as the pastor of St. Dominic's Parish in San Francisco. Father Michael, always good to be with you. Welcome back to the show.
10: My bag is packed, Deacon Patrick. I'm ready to go. You got me fired up. I was like, Poland, Holy Land. I mean, I'm ready. Where are we going today?
8: Yeah, I know, right? Well, is there a place that you would love to go, if without concern for cost or safety, Father? Where would you go on pilgrimage?
10: Well, I'll tell you, because you mentioned it. I in fact had a whole group ready. We were just, I don't know, say months away from going to Poland. It was the anniversary of St. Pope John Paul II tour, and then COVID hit. And so that, and then I revitalized it, and then the war broke out in Ukraine and that kind of area, and I planned twice to go to Poland, and it's been canceled two in a row.
8: Someday
10: we're going to do it.
8: Yeah. For my wife and I, anyway, you know, we actually visited the Eternal City. We visited Rome a couple times, but before we were Catholic, and so I still need to get back to Rome as a Catholic. So I would probably put that near, if not at the top of the list.
10: And the thing about Rome is I've been there twice myself, and the second time was, I don't say, I mean, it's hard to compare, but the point is you feel like you've been there once. It's like the second time since I had a little familiarity, I felt like there was an ease of being able to kind of know things I wanted to either revisit or seen something again, and there was a depth there.
8: So
10: even if you've been somewhere, especially coming into the fullness of the faith and your ordination, I can imagine it would really be a tremendous experience to go back there.
8: Yeah, absolutely. Well, I'm really excited about the topic today. I love this conversation on pilgrimage. I love the whole idea of pilgrimage. And I also love to hear from our listeners, too. So let's open up the phone lines right away. 888-914-9149, our toll-free studio line sponsored by the Catholic Order of Foresters. Again, 888-914-9149. Give us a call and let us know where you have been on pilgrimage that has made a profound impact on you and your faith, or somewhere that you would love to go yourself, and why? Why would you go to that particular place? Whether that could be somewhere domestic, that could be somewhere international, where would it be, and why would you go? 888-914-9149. Well, let's start out, as we always do, Father, with the basics, with defining our terms here. What is a pilgrimage?
10: Yeah, no, pilgrimage, simply the word, you're going to get a little Latin derivation, because I'm Dominican, comes from peregrinus, which just means one who travels, or someone who's in a strange land, so to speak. In other words, there's this idea that goes right from the very first call that God makes to Abraham. If you think of the Bible, as I often say, is the story of one family. Once you get through the prehistory, God calling Abraham to a place where he doesn't know the destination, but he's just called to be faithful, to trust where God leads him. And so, if you will, our faith, deep in the heart of our faith, is the idea of pilgrimage, that God calls and we respond. The destination is not necessarily in our line of sight or our horizon, but we trust that it's in God's horizon and we're led. So a pilgrim is one who undertakes a journey trusting that God will lead them to the place that they're destined for.
8: Mm-hmm. Yeah, that's a very good and I think a very important point to make and to remember as we consider pilgrimage, that there is an essence about pilgrimage, it seems to me, that helps to really plant deeply within our hearts the idea, the understanding that really this whole life is a pilgrimage.
10: Absolutely. Yeah. And not only is it kind of just a way of viewing the world, it truly is a, if you will, a Judeo-Christian way of looking at the world. In other words, that if our life, with even this world, even our own kind of time on this earth is limited, right?
8: Right.
10: As I said, so we're all destined for, viatores, we're all, wayfarers on the road to heaven. And so in some ways, the whole of our Christian life, our Catholic life, can be, if you will, characterized as one great pilgrimage.
8: Yeah, right. And St. Paul reminds us in his letter to the Philippians, chapter 3, verse 20, our citizenship is in heaven. And from it, yeah, we also await a Savior, the Lord Jesus Christ. So it is this whole idea of focusing on that this world, as rich as it is with the goodness of God, and as we see His blessings around us, that it is still merely a transitional piece into our true home, which is in heaven. Which, I mean, it's just beautiful, and it's a great thing to keep in mind as we talk about pilgrimage today.
10: Absolutely.
8: So what's the difference, Father, between a pilgrimage and a vacation? I feel like we need to revisit this every time we do a show on pilgrimage, but the difference between a pilgrimage and just a vacation.
10: Yeah, I'll come at it a little bit different way. And it if you understand kindly what I'm trying to say here, is that to me, a vacation is where you visit a destination, and a pilgrimage is somewhere where you open your heart to a person.
8: Ooh,
10: the vacation is all about what's at that place. Where, maybe it's, you like a particular kind of recreation, or you like the culinary scene at the place, or there's beautiful kind of natural beauty there. So you go for what's there in terms of what you can get out of that experience. It's all about what you get out of the experience. But to me, a pilgrimage is a mindset that you have vacation tendencies. In other words, there are things that draw you there, but ultimately it's an encounter with the person, and that is the person of Christ. And I have to say, when I've been on pilgrimage, there have been, if you will, I don't say fun, adventurous, quote-unquote, vacational moments, but the heart of the pilgrimage is those moments which you don't plan,
8: yeah,
10: which you caught off guard, and where you encounter the Lord. I there's nothing that I've experienced in my life quite as unique as knowing that the Lord is, you've come and you said, Lord, I'm visiting this place for whatever reason, and I love you. And the Lord says, I love you more.
8: Yeah.
10: He embraces you and He touches you, and it's very clear He's active within your heart and the heart of the people that you're joined with. And so a vacation is where you visit a place. A pilgrimage is where you encounter a person.
8: I love that distinction. Thank you. Father Michael Hurley is with us today. We're talking about pilgrimage. Love to hear from you, your recommendations for pilgrimage, somewhere you've been that had a profound spiritual impact on your life, or somewhere that you would long to go. Maybe you have questions, too, about how to make a good pilgrimage. We'll cover some of that during the show today. But give us a call and ask your specific questions at 888-914-9149, or send us an email, innerlife@relevantradio.com. Let's take a phone call. Let's go to Joseph calling in from Mesa, Arizona. Good morning, Joseph, and welcome.
11: Good morning. Praise the Lord. Hey, so years ago, I was with a stigmatist, unbloody stigmatist. We went to Rome. She heard the audible voice of Jesus for 48 years. So I ended up going to wandering off while they were meeting John Paul II, and I went to Santa Scala, and I climbed the stairs and went up into the upper room. And there were priests hearing confessions, so I went into the confessional. And, the priest was trying to say, no, I can't hear your confession, because he didn't know English. And then I felt all this static electricity behind me, and he fixed his eyes on what was behind me. And I ended up, going to confession, and then I went back to the hotel room, and I was setting up for dinner or whatever, and then my stigmatist friend says to me, Jesus says to you, do you not know that I'm there in the confessional with you? Do you not know that I forgive you even before you ask? So I'd always, I keep that in mind, but, about how that's been a while now, and I'd really like to go to this Santa Scala and just see the relics there that St. Helen brought. And that's just one of those places that are really, really neat, because, when I was 17, I had a vision of Jesus crowned with thorns, and those are the same stairs, according to church tradition, that Jesus walked up before he he went in to be judged by Pilate.
10: Yeah. Yeah, no, Joseph, thanks for sharing that story. That's amazing that the Lord revealed to you the power of his mercy. and it's interesting that you say that there was both, you had not only experience, but it sounds like you also had a kind of confirmation at the same time. And that's how the Lord often does it, where we have the experience and then he wants us to be confirmed in that. And so someone else will somehow confirm it for us. That's beautiful.
8: And there is something, I mean, just the encounter with a person, you talk about that. Well, Joseph, obviously you had that encounter in a pretty large way there at the Santa Scala there in Rome. And I specifically, though, someone might argue, Father, okay, well, you know, we can encounter Jesus everywhere. We encounter him at Mass, obviously, in the most poignant ways. We are participating in his once-for-all sacrifice for the salvation of the world. We receive him, body, blood, soul, and divinity in Holy Communion. So why is it that I need to go on pilgrimage? And it seems to me there's just this piece that when we go on pilgrimage in an intentional way, we kind of get outside of ourselves, yeah?
10: Absolutely, yeah. No, there's kind of ordinary and extraordinary means, and the Lord uses both equally because we're human, right? And
8: sure.
10: So there's a way in which absolutely, your daily communion, if you're like you're going to Mass every day, is obviously a sense of encounter with the person, a kind of pilgrimage, if you will, in that broad sense. But there are important times in our life. For example, I'll just say this because as a priest, canon law says we must take a retreat every year. And you think, well, I'm a priest. I more or less live in a church.
8: Yeah.
10: Why do I need to take a retreat? I do this every day because as human beings, there's something about the regularity and the routine of life which is essential, but then it's just as essential to kind of take time to break out of that routine in order, because as human beings, we can kind of, be over-familiarized with something and need a kind of fresh perspective. And so that's what a pilgrimage is, just as a retreat gives a fresh perspective for a priest who literally is usually trafficking in the holy, if you will, every day to get a new perspective, a kind of rejuvenation. So too, these particular moments of pilgrimage can help us to once again reconnect so that we can come back in our daily lives, routine, and basically live it. So it's not these kind of high moments of retreat or pilgrimage. We couldn't, unless you were, I guess, a tour guide or something. You can't live at that high. You can't live on that plane. But it's to basically be a spark or a sense of rekindling of what then becomes kind of hopefully new habits, new ways of kind of being in our regular habitual life.
8: Yeah. Great reminder that pilgrimage is great as a sort of intentional time to focus on our spiritual lives, to open ourselves up more deeply and profoundly to the person of Christ. But that's always meant to focus us back into our everyday lives as well, and to carry that same pilgrimage mentality into our everyday life. Yeah. Let's go back to the phones. Let's go to Larissa, who's calling in from Los Angeles. Good morning, Larissa, and thank you for calling in.
12: Good morning. I was calling about a pilgrimage I've done, and when I do pilgrimages, I do them alone. I don't do group ones. And I was doing a genealogy trip to Ireland, and it was started off that way, and it evolved into a pilgrimage that brought me back to the church. I was a non-practicing Catholic all of my adult life. I'm 53. And just over the top, my trip, going to these places that my ancestors, the church is where my great-grandfather was baptized and had his sacraments, where the funerals that, the masses that, the funeral masses for my family members and things like that. And I just had this moment where it's like, who the heck am I? This has been, my ancestors have been doing this for years. And suddenly, for over 1,000 years, they were doing this. And then suddenly I've got some great ideas on how to do things on my own. And that is pretty much the gist of it. I mean, it was, a bunch of different things, going to Drogheda and seeing St. Oliver Plunkett's relics. not so much, yeah, I went in kind of just being a spectator and like, this is weird. And but seeing the people there and how devout they were, and you know, hearing how faithful they were when I met people in the churches, and it converted me.
10: Praise the Lord.
12: I've since done other trips. I've done 3 trips total to Ireland, and last month I went to Lourdes and Paris. And I find doing these trips on my own, I get to know the saints in the areas, and I feel like I'm on a trip with my tour guide is a saint. I feel like St. Louis de Montfort was my tour guide, and nice. You know, I go there and it's like, I just feel like I'm on a vacation with God.
10: There you go. I like that. A pilgrimage is a vacation with God.
8: Yeah, it makes a lot of sense. Larissa, I think, brings up a great point here, Father, too, to explore pilgrimages on your own versus pilgrimages with the group. You want to kind of weigh the merits of both?
10: Oh, yeah. I mean, I'm sure, obviously, there's no wrong there's no wrong way to go on vacation with God. I think in terms of going with others, there's the idea that the church is, you know, a body of Christ, right? So, and it's not just about you. So if there's a danger of just kind of it becoming a vacation because you're just like, you know, you have no one else to be responsible for, to be connected with, there can be that kind of keeps you keeps you kind of focused. So the communal experience, it's, I don't know, a joy shared is a joy doubled, you know, or a suffering, you know, shared is a suffering half. So there's certainly a quality to having others with you. Now you can debate how big a group can get. I've been on pilgrim. Usually, one bus is kind of my rule. If you can fit everyone on one bus, that's great. If you get more than one bus, it kind of becomes just a little harder because you're just not all together. I guess I'll put it that way. If you can't travel as kind of a unit, but going on yourself, I can absolutely imagine, as Larissa was saying, if you're on your own, the virtue to there means is you can really, you know, sometimes the, you know, you encounter a church or a place and you just are like, you just want to be there. I know even when I've been on pilgrimage, there's been moments where I was just like, yeah, let the group go on to the next stop. I feel like that, you know, I just need a little more time than, you know, the schedule has, because group tours sometimes can be a little bit slavish to the schedule, as need be when you're dealing with. So if you're on your own and you just encounter something, you're like, the Lord just telling me I'm gonna, you know what, forget about traveling today, I'll travel tomorrow. In other words, the nimbleness you have can allow the Lord to maybe open your heart or to show you things that are kind of more spontaneous. So no wrong way to go on vacation with Jesus. But the thing I really found interesting about Lisa's kind of talk is both that she found the faith through family and history. And I was thinking of the old John Henry Newman quote about to be connected to history is to cease to be Protestant, or to know right. History is Catholic. And I think especially in places that have been traditionally Catholic, people just kind of rediscovering their Catholic identity through the past, through their lineage, right, is something that's, I think, today I've discovered more and more. And so it's certainly true that the Lord can work through, I mean, not only a pilgrimage to the person of Christ, but even to those who have gone before us. And then it's a little bit of a witness for me, or at least once again a challenge to me, to hear her talk about how she, you know, saw folks who were really loved the Lord and their witness to the faith. And so I would say, oh gosh, you know, if someone is, let's say someone came to pilgrimage at my mass this morning, am I being a good example? Is my love for the Lord shining through in a way that can open a heart? And so that's a kind of a challenge there. So what a wonderful story Larissa shared with me.
8: It is. What a great testimony, Larissa. Thank you so much for listening and for calling in and sharing that with our listeners. We're talking pilgrimage today with Father Michael Hurley. We'd love to know from you some of your pilgrimage experiences. Maybe, you know what? Maybe they haven't all been positive, or at least they didn't seem positive at the outset, but the Lord really used a situation that was troubling on pilgrimage to bring you closer to himself. maybe to help you go deeper in prayer. We'd love to hear from you as well. 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

0: 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We are talking with Father Michael Hurley today on the great subject of pilgrimage. And I know there might be a lot of people who perhaps have been on pilgrimage in the past, or maybe they haven't, and they're struck with some of the considerations, I suppose, Father, that they need to take into account when deciding whether or not to do a pilgrimage. So let's start there. What are some of the things that we want to think through from both the practical, like cost and timing, but also on the spiritual considerations? I mean, what should we be weighing up when we're considering a pilgrimage?
1: You know, it's an excellent question. Maybe I'll even start with just speaking something to maybe some who are skeptical of the value of pilgrimage, because I'm going to make a I'll make a public confession right now. I was a pilgrimage skeptic at a time in my life. even post ordination, just I thought the idea of traveling with lots of people to the holy sites where there's lots of people there. I just thought, oh please, Lord, that's a logistic I'm just not interested in. But what happened was. There's someone had actually planned a pilgrimage, a fellow Dominican friar, and then he got transferred. And so I was left as the next guy to come along. And I said, Lord, what do you want me to do? And that's a very dangerous question, Deacon. I don't know if you've ever prayed that, but
0: that is a dangerous prayer.
1: And you have one outcome in mind. And the Lord says, no, I want the other outcome, then you have to do it. So I said, what do you want me to do? And he said, I want you to be very, it was clear in my heart that he wanted me to do this, to take this up. And I had wonderful people handling the logistics, which deep down was my biggest kind of concern. I don't want to have to manage logistically, you know, what time breakfast is and how to get one bus to the other kind of thing. But that was what I was being asked to do. But I went, and I tell you, if you go on pilgrimage, the Lord will speak to your heart. He will. I mean, if you're open to that, if you're not going to a place to say, oh, what am I going to get out of this? But Lord, show me something. He's going to show you something. So the first thing to do is not just where you're going, but that you should go on pilgrimage is something to really ask the Lord. Absolutely. Just bring it to your prayer. Lord, do you want me to go? And if so, where would you want me to go? It might seem, you know, kind of taken for granted, but in my own life, I needed to ask that question, even as a Dominican religious priest, in a way that I hadn't really considered it. And the Lord did change. He took me from skeptic to believer, if you will, in terms of the value and the way the Lord can move through these kind of highlight moments or these extraordinary moments of actually putting yourself out to go to a place, no matter the cost or the kind of trial and tribulation and the things that you can't control, in order that he might speak to your heart. So I would say to ask the Lord. And then some just very practical questions you might ask are, in my own life, in my day-to-day life, who are like my patrons that have helped me on my spiritual journey? Maybe going to a place that was important for them, or what is my vocation in terms of like, what do I do normally? And there's always a patron saint for that, or a place that has that as its kind of heartbeat. Or what do I need to wear? Where do I need to perhaps get over some you know, hurt or wound? There are places of healing. Those are obviously very popular. And maybe the Lord's asking me to go, maybe with a hope of cure, but maybe to receive whatever healing he has for me. So I think some of those questions about our patron saints and what's important to us in our daily life, our vocation, and then whatever chapter of life we're in at that particular moment, in terms of spiritual kinds of questions to ask

0: themselves. I put them into kind of those three kind of categories. And then logistically, you want to be prudent. So you say, what am I up for? There's a, I would, in fact, myself, I started small because the pilgrimage that was being proposed was a Lands of St. Dominic, which if you know anything about the life of St. Dominic, he went from Spain to France to Italy. And when I saw that, I said, too much for me. There's no way I can handle all that. So we're just going to do St. Dominic in Italy. Last third of his life. So I did that, and it was so great. 2 years later, I went and then did St. Dominic in Spain. So I broke it into two parts. And that was a legit for me. It was like, two and a half, 3 weeks of travel, moving every day. I just know myself, and I'm like, nope, that's not going to be. I'm not going to be able to be present. We're going to take all that time and just be a little bit shorter in terms of the ground traveled. So you have to kind of know yourself. You have to know what's going to be best for you. There's certainly not insubstantial, you know, questions about cost and so forth that are there. But those are kind of more logistical things that you know, prudence will move you towards.
1: Yeah, very good. Really like those recommendations, Father, and it's good to keep in mind as we're considering pilgrimage as well. Talking about pilgrimage to the end of the show, taking your testimonies and questions about making a pilgrimage at 888-914-9149. Next up on the phones is Terry calling in from New Ulm, Minnesota. Hi, Terry, and welcome.
2: Good morning. Thank you. I want to just tell you that I took a trip to Jerusalem. And it was a pilgrimage, and it was, you know, when I first looked at the brochures or whatever, it's like, you know, you have buildings that are put over Calvary and the tomb of Jesus and Bethlehem, and it's all these buildings, and I think the candlelights, vigilites, and the big things, you know, and you think, oh, I want to see Calvary. I want to see a hill outside, you know? And so it's like, I can receive Jesus in my heart. I can't get any closer to him than that in communion. So it was like, oh, but okay, I'll go. And it was really amazing because, yeah, you know, you've got this tomb. And it's covered with this huge basilica, but you do see Jesus in there, and you know you go to the Jordan River and you dip your feet in the Jordan River and it becomes real, and you've got all these rocks and all this sand and this Middle East landscape, and it's like, wow, you know, it just really brings you into that scene that you're reading about the Holy Land. I went to the Jacob's Well, and that's, you know, in a basement with a house over it. Okay, so it's like, well, this is kind of weird, but I drank from Jacob's Well.
1: Wow.
2: You can't take that away. It's just like, wow, this is so great, you know. And you go on a boat on the Sea of Galilee. Your mind just goes crazy. It's like, this is so cool.
1: Yeah.
2: So it does deepen your faith, even though it's different than what you think it's going to be like. But God works with you. And he puts your mind into those situations once you get a chance to see and feel the area.
1: I went
2: to Rome.
1: I'm sorry to jump in. Yeah, go ahead.
2: Well, just a real quick thing about Rome. You know, it was years ago, and it was like, I wasn't a very good Catholic, and I didn't really pray the rosary that much, and I went, and it's all these big buildings again, and it's all this magnificent artwork and so on and so forth. It's more like going to a museum when you go to the Vatican. And you go to these churches, and every church has dead bodies of saints, and they all have their bones, and it's just like, this is a little macabre. But I came home, and I, over time, it's like my heart was changed, and I fell in love with my church, And I even thought it was kind of some of this, these things are kind of hokey, but on the other hand, I don't know, God works with us where we are.
0: Amen. Amen. No, thanks for sharing with us, Terry.
1: Yeah, I agree. I mean, another convert, as it were, like yourself, Father.
0: Yeah, skeptical
1: at the outset, yeah, but got won over to the whole idea of pilgrimage as well. Terry, yeah, and they call the Holy Land the fifth gospel, right? Because it just brings to life everything that we're reading in the scriptures, particularly in the gospels. And it really helps us to place ourselves in those scenes as well. Father, any comments specifically on the Holy Land pilgrimages?
0: 100%. I had the great, and once again, it was a grace, right, after I was ordained, literally the days after I was ordained, I had been given money through a grant through our Dominican school to visit somewhere. And I was able to meet the donor, and he said, I hope you enjoy the Holy Land. And I said, what? And he said, the whole reason for this grant is so that new priests can see, as you say, the fifth gospel. And I said, oh, I guess that's where I'm going. So I went, I did, that wasn't a whole pilgrimage. That was just with some family. And it was just, I'll just put it this way. I had my first mass here in San Francisco where I was ordained. And then I had a home mass second weekend, and the third weekend I said mass on Calvary as a priest. And so I was like, all right Lord, you can take me now. I think I might have peaked too early here. No, but it was really it was, like you said, and for my own preaching as a Dominican, we're called to be preachers. And just to even have in your imagination the idea of where Jesus, you know, how he, you know, at the Last Supper, the upper room, and then how he went through the Kidron Valley, and then the Garden of Gethsemane, and all those moments which are so important to us as Catholics and the history of salvation, to have walked along the actual places where it happened. I mean, there's not, as Terry was saying, there's no substitute. You can watch any documentary you care to name, but there's nothing like actually experiencing it for yourself. So I would put, for folks who have never been on pilgrimage, I would put Jerusalem kind of top tier for sure.
1: Yeah, without a doubt. Yeah, it's such a, it does open up. Just to see some of these places, and as you were saying, Terry, to even the boat trip on the Sea of Galilee, I've had the privilege of doing that as well, and it's just arresting. On one hand, it's beautiful. Love the Mount of Beatitudes right on the shores of the Sea of Galilee there as well. It's a beautiful pilgrimage spot, but to be on the sea itself, and then suddenly you recognize, yeah, maybe this is where he was walking on water. Maybe this is where he was asleep on the cushion. You know, that sort of thing it overtakes you. I don't have the words to describe. So, Terry, thank you for the call, and thank you for the encouragement there as well. Got an email that came in, and specifically, we'll just call this emailer Mary. She doesn't say whether or not to keep her anonymous, but Mary is a generic enough, I suppose, names that she can be anonymous. But Mary says, my first place is to see Padre Pio. She says, I received a healing of nerve damage in my arm by touching his relics. I had a constant carpal tunnel feeling from my elbow to my fingers. I didn't ask for it, nor was I thinking about it at the time. It just happened. Wow. And then she says her second place is Our Lady of Champion, Holy Hill, and maybe even the same time as the Walk to Mary. How about that? There it is, another pilgrimage here that we're very familiar with here in Relevant Radio. So, Father, some of these things, it sounds like Mary has a good reason to go and see some of the places that you would find Padre Pio relics and such.
0: Absolutely, and that's a good distinction maybe to draw between visiting a place and encountering the Lord, both in terms of that kind of spiritual, but then there are times when the Lord absolutely cures us or can intervene in difficult, you know, physical maladies. So obviously we're very familiar with kind of Lourdes and other places, shrines, where there's just been incredible cures. And so to go there and to open your heart to whatever the Lord has. I mean, and sometimes that's, we as sponsor through the parish every year, folks that would go with the Knights of Malta to Lourdes, very, very kind of famous trip that's made. And it's every year you hear stories of people who are just physically cured of some particular malady. And even when you're not expecting it, on one of the pilgrimages that I did, as I was mentioning, the lands of St. Dominic, we had someone who had very, very difficult walking sciatica. I joke because it wasn't in the catheter. We were in Siena, and it wasn't any Dominican site. It was actually the Franciscan church.
1: where there's
0: the Eucharist that is still the Eucharist that's preserved from the 1200s. It was stolen, and so there's a whole story about it. Anyway, we were able to kind of see the Holy Eucharist there that's still, you know, preserved, and someone was physically cured at that place, and it was just amazing. And so, but having said all that, at the same time, any cure, any physical cure is always temporary, right? Every healing in the gospel, even Lazarus himself, it's just for a time. It's for the opening of our heart to the great grace that God wants us to ultimately be with him forever. So as much as we can, certainly it's good to seek cure. It's good to ask the Lord for his grace and healing. But ultimately, all those cures are temporary in the sense that they're meant to just help us to keep going on the road to our ultimate destination, which is heaven itself.
1: Indeed, indeed. Very good. Mary, thank you for the email. Back to the phones. Let's go to Pauline calling in from Maine. Good afternoon, Pauline, and welcome.
3: Yes, hi. I was wondering, I did make a pilgrimage to St. Anne de Beaupré in 88 or 9, and it was a real blessing. But now I'm elderly, and I've got a lot of health problems, and I know I don't see even going to a half an hour away for a pilgrimage or a retreat. I just wondered what you had to say about that.
0: No, Pauline, it's an excellent question. And it's like I was talking about, just, you know, the Lord brings us to different chapters of our life. And I would say you can still maintain the same for anyone who's just not even, you know, you can go from, you know, not being able to, you know, go a half an hour to even just being, you know, not being able to kind of traverse, you know, just out of a bedroom. The mentality that the Lord has something to show you and that every effort we make in our heart to travel with him, that is to allow him to be in our presence, that's really at the heart of what pilgrimage is about. And so I'm remembering a story of when I was in a different parish, there was a house or a complex where folks who were aging would be, and it was just, you know, literally, I don't know, 500 yards from the church. And so there was some daily parishioners who would come, and they just walk up and down the street there. And I remember going to visit and to do some anointings and things. And they said, "Oh, it's great, Father. You made a little pilgrimage to us instead of us to you."
1: Yeah,
0: and
1: I said
0: that. And so to them, their little walk, and literally it takes about, you know, not, I mean, depending on how fast you're ready, no more than 5 minutes to just traverse that, for them, that was their daily pilgrimage, their daily, you know, getting out of what had become kind of the sphere of their life mostly, but to come down and to meet Jesus down at the church. And so even if it's just getting out of the house, so to speak, or being able to leave in whatever way you are, to have the mentality that I'm not going to see something, I'm not going somewhere to do something or see something as a destination. I'm open my heart to encounter what God wants to show me. That's the essence of pilgrimage. And it seems to me wherever we are, whatever chapter it's stage of life we are, we can always allow the Lord to show us something new, to reveal something of who he is for us.
1: Pauline, thank you for the call and for the question, a very important one as well. And Father, thank you for your response. Father Michael Hurley with us today as we're talking about making a pilgrimage. Would love to hear from you, places that you have been on pilgrimage that have been transformational to your faith, or places that you would like to go. If you have a longing to go to a particular place, why that place? And what do you anticipate God will do for you there? We are grateful for all of our listeners and hopefully those who call in and be part of the conversation as well at 888-914-9149, 888-914-9149, or send us an email, innerlife@relevantradio.com. More of The Inner Life coming up right after this short break. We'll be...

0: We've got to persuade our fellow citizens that unborn life is worthy of protecting. 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And we have to pick up the torch and fight for that every single day.
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0: Welcome back to The Inner Life. So grateful you're joining us today. My name is Deacon Patrick Conley. My thanks to Charles Beery, who's producing the show for us today, and to Molly Marion, who's on the phones for us, as well as to our spiritual director, Father Michael Hurley, Dominican priest, pastor of St. Dominic's Parish in the Archdiocese of San Francisco, talking today about making a pilgrimage. And let me just take another opportunity. It was less than an hour ago, well, just a little bit over an hour ago, that we show hosts were made aware that Father Rocky's pilgrimage this October to the British Isles, to Ireland, Scotland, and England, is nearly full. So the decision time is now, folks. If you've been thinking about it, well, pray hard and then go where the Lord leads you, right? And it's you can check it out at relevantradio.com/Ireland. And by the way, just a little personal invitation. If you are a regular Inner Life listener and need one more excuse to consider signing up, when you visit the Oxford Oratory, if you're able to just, after you do that, a beautiful place, if you're able to just jet across the street to a little pub called the Royal Oak, the discussions that my friends and I had in that pub, the Royal Oak, there in Oxford, those are what led me into the Catholic faith. That's what God used to lead me into the Catholic faith. So there it is for you, relevantradio.com/Ireland. Father Michael, I love this conversation on pilgrimage, and it just gets me excited and ready and raring to go here. So let's take a couple more phone calls and continue it. Let's go to Aaliyah, who's calling in from Sault Ste. Marie in Ontario. Hello, Aaliyah. Welcome.
1: Hi. Good morning. No, good afternoon. I'm a little nervous. I haven't called in at all before, but I've been listening to Relevant Radio, all the programs, for the last 5 years, and it's been wonderful.
0: Great.
1: But I recently went on a pilgrimage myself, April 28th until May 14th, a two-week period, with two friends. And I met 43 people down in southern Ontario in order to travel to Europe. But I went to Portugal, Spain, and France, and it was wonderful, spiritual. Every penny was worth it. Changed my life. Hmm. Yeah. So in Portugal, we went to the apparition site of Fatima. We went in the Walk of St. James in Spain, and Our Lady of the Pillar in Zaragoza.
2: Yes.
1: Yeah. And I never her. Knew.
2: Yeah, neither did I until I went.
1: Oh, my goodness. And I thought this was the very first apparition. Is that correct?
2: That is. And not just an apparition, because she didn't appear. Oh, she just bilocated. She had bilocated. So at least that's the tradition, is as they saw her on the pillar. So Our Lady of Pilar in Zaragoza, which is a beautiful city, by the way. Anyway, yeah, no, keep going, Aaliyah. You're getting me fired up again.
0: Yeah.
1: Oh, so inspiring. Oh, and the Walk of St. James de Compostela. We just did the walk around the area in Zaragoza and to the cathedral, and where she appeared to him, Our Lady. And she helped him convert the people of Spain. He was going through some trouble having a conversion, getting people to have a conversion to our to the Catholic faith, and just so inspiring. And to be there, yeah, it changes a person's life. And then Our Lady of the Pillar. Okay, so in Avila, stopped in Avila, the hometown of Saint Teresa of Avila. Inspiring. And one more time in Spain, Our Lady of Montserrat on the mountain just outside of Barcelona. We went to the also known as the Black Madonna, I believe.
2: Indeed, yes, where Saint Ignatius left his sword there for, as he was in the caves up in that region.
0: Wow. Huh.
1: Saint Ignatius, yes.
2: Yeah.
1: We went to the cathedral there where St. Ignatius of Loyola?
2: Mm-hmm. Yep.
1: Was it that area?
2: Yeah, there was many people who've been there, but yeah, he came to mind to have been there, yeah.
1: Oh, yeah. Okay, so that, inspiring. And the mountains and the beauty. You just feel God and the Holy Spirit, and just something you would never be able to do on my own.
0: Wow.
2: That's right.
0: Yeah.
1: You wouldn't be able to, money-wise, time-wise, how could I make it all happen. And so I was very grateful. And I went with 43 other people who became my friends and from another part of the country. And I was blessed. We were all truly blessed. Then in France, we went to Our Lady of Lourdes, went to the grotto, the house of Saint Bernadette. I mean, you just become more and more inspired. In 2023, I was diagnosed with MS, so I've been unwell. And I wasn't expecting to go to any of these places. And then when my two friends brought this idea up, my husband looked at me and he said, you should go. So then I was excited, and I thought, this is Our Lady really pointing the way and encouraging me to go. I've always wanted to go on a pilgrimage, and it finally happened. And I encourage anyone, everyone should make a pilgrimage like this in their lives, I believe. And one of the priests that came with us, that we had Mass every day, once a day, we set our rosaries on the bus all throughout Europe. We stayed at hotels which were already pre-planned for us. The breakfasts and suppers were included. It was just not no anxiety.
0: Yeah.
1: The only thing I had to worry about was keeping up, because I wasn't feeling so great. But by the end of the trip, I was really getting used to walking, because we walked a lot. And I was really getting used to, so I was actually feeling better. So I did receive a miracle. Mm-hmm. And when I went to Our Lady of Lourdes, I drank the water. I splashed it all over myself. I just immersed myself in that quiet moment. And there are quiet moments. I know it's a busy type of thing. A pilgrimage can be busy, especially when it feels that way. But no, you know what? I got used to it within the first couple of days, and worth it. So then the young priest that was with us, he said in one of his homilies, it was just encouraging and beautiful. He said, our pilgrimage is a journey, but our life on earth is a pilgrimage.
0: Yeah,
1: and
0: exactly.
1: We are temporarily here on our journey home to heaven.
0: Exactly.
2: Amen. Amen. Well, thank you there for sharing. That's beautiful. Yeah. It fits to a T with my own experience in those places.
0: That's right. That's right. Thank you, Elliot, for calling. Thank you so much for listening as well, and for calling in and giving us that great testimony. Let's see if we can squeeze in one more. Annie's calling in from San Diego. Annie, just a few seconds for you, but feel free to tell us about your experience on pilgrimage.
3: Good morning, and thank you. Yes, very short. I went to Lady of Champion and pilgrimage. Actually, it's just my sister and I, because I couldn't go by myself. I have issue in my spine. But anyway, I went there hoping to go to Lourdes, but I couldn't travel anymore. But my first year, I was only able to do 1 mile. And I went to the chapel and everything, and I couldn't. Second year, I hope I could go 2 miles, but I was only able to 1.5 mile. But the most thing is this year, I did not know that there was a chapel under the church, and they showed me how to go down there on my walker, and I walked down there where Adele Bryce, so Mother Mary, I'm starting to cry again, because as soon as I got in there, I could not believe the place is amazing. Even though I didn't get to go to Lourdes, I still feel Mother Mary there.
0: Yeah, I'm sorry to have to cut in, Annie, but we're out of time. But what a great testimony to doing a local or more domestic pilgrimage as well. Father, it's been a great conversation. I wish we had more time, but may we have a blessing from you as we close, please.
2: May the Lord bless you and keep you. May the Lord make his face to shine upon you and be gracious to you. May the Lord turn his countenance toward you, and may he guide you along this pilgrimage of life. In the name of the Father, and of the Son, and of the Holy Spirit. Amen.
0: Amen. Amen. Yeah. Thank you, Father Michael. Thank you so much for being with us. Friends, don't forget to check out relevantradio.com/Ireland for this great pilgrimage to the British Isles that Father Rocky will be leading in October. Coming up tomorrow on the program, Catholic Patriotism. Father Peter Pompasello is going to be with us to talk.

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1: From EWTN News Nightly in Washington, D.C., I'm Veronica Dudo with an EWTN News link. Aid groups are warning Venezuela's healthcare system is nearing collapse after last week's devastating earthquakes. More than 1,900 people are dead, hospitals are overwhelmed, and the UN warns disease risks are rising with thousands of displaced people living in unsanitary conditions. A major upset in Colorado, a Democratic socialist defeats a longtime congresswoman in the Democratic primary. Colorado's first congressional district covers the dark blue city of Denver. This sets the stage for a matchup in the November midterm elections. The Society of St. Pius X consecrates four new bishops in Switzerland without a papal mandate. On Tuesday, Pope Leo XIV warned that the act would be a sin of extreme gravity. I'm Veronica Dudo with EWTN News Nightly. Follow us on social media and join us tonight.
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6: Now, why would I say something so dumb?
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11: As usual, you're doing all the talking.
6: Well, are you better than God?
11: No way.
6: I'm going to give you some bad news. 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
4: Yeah, in the words of Clint Eastwood's character, Dirty Harry, a man's got to know his limitations. Now, I don't have any plants around the house, and I learned why not. My wife bought me a little cactus, those little cute little plants. She said, Ray, this is yours. Show responsibility to take care of this. So I did. I didn't neglect it. I took care of it. I did what you're supposed to do. I looked up what you do with a cactus. About a week and a half later, the cactus died. And all I could think of, I am less nurturant than a desert. I had to digest that. Self-revelation. Well, what I want to do here is to do some self-revelation with you, and hopefully, as the last lady in our bumper list said, give some wise advice. The number to get onto the program here, as always, is the same number for years, 877-573-7825. It should be somewhere in your house, maybe back at the toilet seat, the mirror, somewhere for emergency purposes. If not, I'll give it to you again, 877-573-7825. Easier enough to remember because it's really hard to remember a 10-digit number like that that bounces all over the place, 877-57-EQUAL. Now, that's easy enough to remember, 877-57-EQUAL, if you'd like to call the show, because you are the guests. I get all kinds of e-persons coming to me about this person's a wonderful guest, this person's a wonderful guest, oh, get this person on your show right away, quick, you got to have them. I don't respond, but I could say I have guests. I have lots of guests every day. And I'm delighted with the guests that I have. So all that said, if you'd like to be a guest on the program, all you do is call in. If you have a question about something in your life, I'm a psychologist. I was at the office this morning, and I'll be at the office this afternoon. People seem to be rather surprised. You still see clients? Of course. Why would I not? Aren't you retired? I say, well, I'm kind of semi-retired. When I was very, very actively practicing clinical work, I would nod my head and say, about every 4 minutes. Now I nod my head and say, about every 8 minutes. So, yeah, I'm kind of semi-retired. It's tough, and I've got neck spurs from all those years of nodding my head. But here on the program, I don't do therapy. Here on the program, I don't diagnose. I don't do this stuff of psychology per se, but we can educate, give some ideas, some thoughts, situations you might find yourself in. Also, we're not limited to particular circumstances. You can call in with generic questions about the culture, about the intersection of faith and family and psychology. You can call in with your own insights. I welcome your own insights. Obviously, people have a near infinite number of experiences. Okay? Oh, yeah, Marianne, that was probably the Beck Depression inventory. We'll get to that after my monologue. So, please feel free. I'd love to hear from you. You folks, you dear folks, make the show. Now, before I go into the monologue, once again, I am still pushing this because the larger the audience, the better. It's real, real, real simple. On August 18th and 19th at Holy Spirit Catholic Church in Atlanta, the Quest, AM 1160, that big boomer station down there in Atlanta, is bringing in Living Right with Dr. Ray. We get a chance to work with them. Four shows, 5:30 to 6:30, 7:15 to 8:15, on the 18th and 19th at Holy Spirit Catholic Church. Living Right with Dr. Ray is in its 17th season and is always, except for a couple of occasions during COVID, film before a live audience. Well, one time we were down at EWTN and they had, actually, they had a, what was it, a free storm, I guess. Pretty much wiped out travel all over the place. So we had one dude that actually made it to the EWTN studios. He sat there and I told him, just move around. Move around so you look like you're a big audience. And the other thing he did is he clapped, of course, and we dubbed in a wild audience applause. And I remember on air saying, wow, that's really good. How do you do that? You got to hire yourself out. So anyway, we want a live audience in Atlanta. If you'd like to sign up, go to thequestatlanta.com. Right there, big banner, Living Right with Dr. Ray. You can sign up. Many shows as you want. 1, 2, 3, 4. Bring the kids. Bring the dogs. Bring the goldfish. Bring something to read if you get bored. But we'd absolutely love to have you there. The audience is a lively part of the program. Okay? So I'm going to keep pushing this. We're heading to Portland, too. We're heading out there. We're also heading to Cleveland again. So we got some stuff coming up. But the most immediate one here is August 18th, 19th in Atlanta. That's brave. Okay, there's an adage that says this. If you want to make me mad, tell a lie about me. If you want to make me really mad, tell the truth about me. Why would that be? Why would most people get more upset hearing the truth about themselves? Well, that's easy enough answer. If I think you're telling something about me that isn't legit, I don't have to be quite as upset. But if there's a sliver of recognition that what you're saying could actually be what I'm like, or even what I'm a little like, that's much more threatening. If somebody says, Dr. Ray, on the air, you're sarcastic. On the air, you tell stupid jokes. You're not funny. Now, after I objectively analyze that, and I conclude, whether you agree or not, I conclude, no, I'm not sarcastic. I tease, I'm not sarcastic. And some of those jokes are funny. People have told me this. I can not be so upset. But if they say, you know, you're not very good, and in my mind, I'm wrestling with this whole self-doubt thing of, you know, maybe I'm not very good. Okay? So given that could strike me a lot harder. Because I'm already wrestling with some inkling of insight that could be a quality in me that's not very nice. It's negative. It's something I don't want to admit to. And then you noticed it. That rattles me. That rattles me more than something that I can dispel. However, subjectively, and there's always that problem. But if I can be comfortable in dispelling it, it doesn't bother me as much. But if I can't dispel it, in my mind, legitimately, if it is something that I'm aware of. I remember I had a friend many years ago tell me something. And it was a personality characteristic. And initially, I didn't want to hear it. And then I thought about it. And I realized, I think he's right. I think that's true. I think I do that. And hearing it from him reinforced my own questioning. Do I do that? I've wondered if I did. And then when he said it, and it was a guy that I respected in terms of his ability to size things up. If you want to make me mad, tell a lie about me. If you want to make me really mad, tell the truth about me. And I think I know here what Lynn is referring to, but we'll get to that. I'm Dr. Ray.
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4: Hi, everybody. Dr. Ray Guarendi here. 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Lots of very good questions up there, and I commit to you to talk with all of you. However, as is the rule on this program, if somebody disagrees with me or opposes something I said, not necessarily a piece of advice, but a reference to something, they go first to the line. They go to the top. And I have a situation like that right now. Now, interestingly enough, I'm pretty sure, I don't recall exactly what the podcast was, but I'm pretty sure it was a podcast by a guy named Peter Attia, The Drive. And our caller said, are you aware of his background? Yes, I am aware that there was a certain stuff in his background that he was associated with an individual of great ill repute. However, well, let me find out what Lynn has to say here. Hi, Lynn.
20: Hi, Dr. Ray. Thanks for taking my call.
4: Sure.
20: I'm referencing back to your broadcast of June the 12th. I just listened to it the other day, yesterday, and you recommended Dr. Attia, and I thought, well, I never heard of him. And of course, I'm interested in longevity. And I looked him up and I was just appalled that you would recommend him.
4: Well, I recommended him because of his content, not necessarily because of his morals or whatever he may have gotten past. I know since then he's also said, my gosh, that was a major mistake in my life, and I've apologized for that, and I'm sorry. So his content in terms of lifespan and health span is just at research cutting edge. So that was really what I was recommending. You know, Lynn, you're absolutely correct. Go ahead, please. Go ahead.
20: I was going to say, excuse me. He has no clinical experience, though, other than he's a self-declared expert in longevity, and he attracts people who want him as their concierge doctor for $100,000 a year, and that's his clinical practice.
4: Well, yeah, he does do that. Yeah, he does.
20: Right,
4: I know
20: he
4: that.
20: Does, and he didn't even complete his residency training. He's not board certified. He would not even get on the staff at most of the major hospitals in the United States. So I doubt his credentials. Personally, he wants to make a lot of money. And, you know, then his association with a certain Jeffrey Epstein is appalling. I just can't, because for me, when I'm trying to live a good Christian life, right, and I try to associate with and support people that are on that same walk. I mean, you can't always, but I would never choose to listen to his podcast just because of that.
4: Okay.
20: There's other people that are legitimate, you know, that are like Dr. Eric Topol, formerly the chief of cardiology at Cleveland Clinic, and he's really the one who was responsible for taking it to the world-class status that it has in cardiology. He's now with Scripps Institute out in La Jolla, but he is a researcher in the area of longevity, whereas Dr. Atiyah is not. He does oncology research that doesn't have anything to do with longevity except don't get cancer, right? So anyways, I'm just questioning why you feel comfortable recommending him.
4: Because I have a fair amount of confidence from my understanding of the research that he knows what he's talking about. Okay? So given that, I don't know, I can't confirm all of his personal history, and I can't confirm whether he's repented of it legitimately. If you say, Lynn, I don't want to do it, great, good for you. I perfectly respect that. But what I know and the things he's talked about in physical fitness and health and strength, it definitely dovetails with much of the research I'm familiar with. And so the guests that he's had on there are absolutely top-notch in their field. They truly are. And I've listened to them. And the ones where I am most aware of the expertise, I'm thinking, these people really know what they're talking about. So in that sense, I think there's a lot of good information there. And if here's one of the problems for me, and you bring up a great point. If someone has a checkered history, if someone doesn't check off all the expert credential boxes, does it mean they don't have something valuable to offer? I know people who have a bachelor's in psychology that would be three times the therapist of a lot of PhD licensed clinical psychologists. So if I look at them and if they say, well, I'm going to be a life coach. Okay, now life coach can be definitely problematic, but anybody can declare themselves a life coach. But if I happen to know about them and who they are and their skill set with people, I'm going to judge them on that. Yeah, they don't have a PhD after their name, but that doesn't automatically convey they don't have something to offer. And that's where I was with Atiyah. He does have a lot to offer, even if not in himself, in his guests. He's had guests on there regarding sleep, regarding ADHD, regarding strength training, world-class experts on his program. So yeah, okay, so his let me share with you another angle on this. You may be familiar, Lynn, with a very, very high-profile priest in the Catholic world. This gentleman commanded a higher amount of money by far, than any speaker on the circuit, any Catholic speaker on the circuit, charged enormous amounts of money. It turned out that his history was very, very, very checkered. Very. Did that mean that whatever he said all those years that he was preaching at a high level, that it was invalid? No, no. What he said was church teaching. Now, he ran into an awful lot of troubles, and he went down in flames because of many things discovered about him. But does that mean you say, well, okay, I'm not even going to listen to any of his preachings anymore? Oh, no, he still speaks. He doesn't speak anymore, but his recordings are very Orthodox, and they're very Catholic. Now, he said a lot of things that would shake me up, but in that sense. Now, I'm drawing a little bit of a parallel there, and the parallel is this. I was once asked to be on a rather large internet conference. It turned out that the organizer of that conference had said some things that, yes, they were totally inappropriate regarding certain church leaders, okay? So I backed out of that conference. But some of my colleagues did not. And their view was, okay, the conference is a good conference. It's something that's going to help people a lot. The person who put it together is questionable regarding some of the things he has said. Would that be enough for you to back out of that conference?
20: For me personally, yes.
4: Okay.
20: I prefer to surround myself with and associate with people who are on a higher moral ground. Okay. Okay. As far as you can, I mean, you never really know people, but you know,
4: that's right.
20: If you can learn that, you know, that, I mean, why when there's lots of good, there's lots of people that are qualified to speak about longevity, have done the research themselves, have an impeccable reputation. So why would I want to listen to Dr. Atiyah, for example?
4: Well, he's had a lot of those people on his show.
20: I don't know. I haven't listened to him.
4: Well, that's what I'm saying. He invites a lot of guests on that show. This is not him. The majority of his show is the guests he has on.
20: Well, people like to associate with a popular name like that. Sometimes, you know, sometimes even somebody who is, it just wants to, they want to, because he has a, because Dr. Atiyah has a high listenership, I'm sure that other experts appreciate the opportunity to have that exposure, you know,
4: could
20: regardless
4: be.
20: Of Atiyah's personal thing. You
4: could
20: know,
4: be.
20: That's got something to do
4: but
20: with it.
4: Be careful,
20: I mean,
4: Lynn. Be careful. You're reading motives. And if you're impugning motives to these people, well, they just want to have the high-level exposure. Perhaps. Or maybe they respect the guy. Maybe they think he's going to ask good questions. Maybe they think he's going to bring out what they know. That could be too, again. But you bring up a good point, and you touch upon personal preference and personal conscience, if you will. Understandable. So, thank you. I appreciate it. God bless you. All right. Do I have time? Three. Yeah, I got time here. Let's see. Marianne, she jumped on the program right at the very top of the board there, and I think she's probably referring to the Beck Depression Scale. Is that the name of it, Marianne?
0: Yes. Okay. Yes, it is. Can you hear me? Can you hear me?
4: I can. How high a score did he have?
0: They didn't reveal the results, but they asked about self-harm, and he said he has thoughts about it. And, you know, obviously I'm devastated. My husband's devastated. He said it started in fifth grade. And I'm just at a loss as to what we should do, because I thought you were like a healthy family, and I don't know where to go. I mean, he has therapy, but he's on a waiting list right now. I mean, there's just a lot of intake and a lot of people that need help, and so he's on a waiting list. So we haven't even gotten an appointment yet. We just had like another screening, and we got like a nurse practitioner, and then We had the questionnaire again from the doctor's office, so he was asked it again. And then, you know, obviously he said that the same thing, he wanted to, you know, hurt himself. And she said, well, do you want to today? And he said, no. And so, you know, she just said, like, if that ever happens, you will tell mom or dad. And he's like, oh, yeah, yeah, yeah. So
4: how old is he, Mary? How old is he?
0: Okay. He's 12.
4: All right. Okay, stay there. We're gonna get interrupted by a hard break here. So I'm going to take you through the break, and we'll finish it up on the other side. Thank you for joining me. There's a lot of folks waiting patiently, and I'm going to do what I can to get to everybody. Thank you so much.

0: The Heart of the Interior Life with Elizabeth Jingle.
1: What does the term discernment of spirits mean? Father Timothy Gallagher writes, discern comes from the Latin discernere, which means to separate things according to their qualities, to distinguish between one thing and another. In this case, to identify one spiritual reality as different from another. Discernment is the process of separating spiritual movements and looking at the origin of each and the thoughts connected to it. Father Gallagher continues, the phrase of spirits describes what is to be discerned, that is, which spiritual realities are to be distinguished, one from the other. The word spirits, as Ignatius uses it in this context, indicates those affective stirrings of the heart, joy, sadness, hope, fear, peace, anxiety, and similar feelings with their related thoughts that influence our life of faith and progress toward God.
0: For more information, visit AveMariaRadio.net.
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3: Family, a prayer that we pray together is a powerful prayer. So please pray together with me, our EWTN Family Prayer. Today we pray for those who have diabetes. Almighty God, we worship you, our Father. And we pray this day for those who suffer with diabetes. Look upon your children with this illness and grant them relief. Give them patience and the grace of perseverance in taking care of their health. Show them the way to physical and spiritual well-being. Let their cry come to your ears and bring them healing in mind and body and soul. We ask this in the holy name of Jesus, your Son. Amen.
4: Thank you for joining me here on The Doctor's Inn, talking to Mary Ann. Her son recently filled out a Beck Depression inventory scale. He's 12. And according to his score, although Marianne doesn't know the

0: I'm sure the phone doesn't help, the cell phone.
1: Yes, it doesn't, Marianne. It does not. And now you got yourself painted into a corner. Because if you realize, okay, wait a minute, you're too young to have access to the world's evil and everything else that he can get on that phone, including pornography, and you take it away, now look out. And I would imagine any counselor he goes to is not going to advise you to take it away. Although, if I were just to fire off a blind guess from this direction, I have seen all kinds of young kids at age 12 or younger who shouldn't be depressed are. So that's the first thing. But I don't doubt that you have a beautiful family. I'm going to believe you. No way of knowing, but I'm going to trust you. Now, that said, most of the time when parents look at their child and say, what's going on here? Where's this anxiety coming from? Where's this depression coming from? We've got a stable, loving existence. There are factors shaping him that you know nothing about. Whether it's friends, whether it's kids at school, whether it is, and you touched upon it, how long he's had that smartphone, probably with no protections on it, all of that can enter into. So I think what you can do here is say, how can we help him? Yeah, you got to get to the bottom of where this depression is coming from. You got to ask him. You got to say, okay, son, I'm confused. We have a loving family. You know how deeply you're loved. What is going on that you're so sad about your life right now? What is it, son? And then he'll give you the old, oh, no. Don't let him stop at that. Son, I think you do know. I think you don't want to say. And then you can help him along, Marianne. You can say, what are you seeing on that phone? And you can ask him direct. Have you seen pornography? Very high chance he has, just simply by base rates. Okay, so you already know that. Do you know that for sure?
0: I mean,
1: okay.
0: I'm pretty sure. I mean,
1: oh, there you go.
0: He's seen some unpleasant things. I know.
1: There you go.
0: That shocked him.
1: Well, there you go.
0: And
1: he's lost a bit of his childhood. And because of that, he shook up. So we got to help him. And basically, you got to help him essentially say, okay, hon, we're going to get you back. We're going to get you back to being a 12-year-old boy again. The carefree part of being a 12-year-old boy. Man, hopefully, I think you can personally do a lot more for him than a therapist can. That's my impression.
2: I agree with that.
1: You're a loving mom, dear. And
2: I agree with that.
1: Okay, hold on. These tears are part due to the sadness of what your son is expressing, and they're also part due because you're thinking there's no fix. That's not true. That's not true at all. Okay? Right now, your young man has got himself in a little bit of a hole, and you're going to help him climb out of that. You're going to return some of his 12-year-old innocence to him. He's probably all shook up by what he saw, what he's thinking about it, how it's bugging his head, all that. And that's a very natural response that he would say, yeah, I'm bummed out, I'm depressed, this is bad. So that said, my experience is, and I can't say in your particular situation, but my experience is when you got a 12-year-old who's saying he's depressed, it isn't a natural depression. And what I mean by that, it's not his body acting up. It is situations, circumstances, and input from technology and the culture that is assaulting him. So what you got to do is you got to sit down and explore with him all these factors. And you're going to find out some stuff, and you can tell him, I'm not going to get mad at any of this, son. I just want to hear it so I can help you, and I don't like you feeling sad. One more thing. If you're on a waiting list, you find out how long that is. You may decide you want to go to somebody else that can, you know, when somebody calls me, if I think it's a serious situation, I'm not going to say, well, I tell you what, I'll see you August 29th. I'm not going to do that. I'm going to get them in. So that might be something you look into. One more.

0: one more thing. The reason I wanted those scores is because there's something called a regression to the mean. If you take a survey or a scale and you rate it, you answer it subjectively, the second time you take it, it's usually less severe. It's not worse. Unless something has happened in your life to spur it on. But just the normal experience going on, nothing has really radically changed. First time you filled it out, it looked perhaps extreme. The second time you filled it out, not quite so much. Just some things to consider. And my dear, please, you're not a failure as a mom at all. This is not a farm in 1880 anymore. And two, your young man is he's had some things that he doesn't know how to digest them. So you're going to help him, but you digest them. You'll do that.
1: Okay.
0: All right.
1: Okay. Thank you.
0: God bless you. Yeah, I mean I see an awful lot of this from good families. It's just the parents. We underestimate the minefield morally out there. And I'm not doing this to scream and make everybody all upset the way the world is going to hell in a handbasket. No, but I'm saying we got to be a little more vigilant. And she's going to have a tough decision with that smartphone. Because if that smartphone, if he basically admits that smartphone's got him shook up, maybe she can convince him, if he wants to feel happier and better about life, to give it up for a while. And when I say for a while, I ain't talking 2 weeks here. I'm talking way down the road. But one of the problems with the smartphone is at the same time, it can be emotionally devastating to a kid. They don't want to let go of it. They'll be as upset or more so if they have to give it up. You know, it's kind of like the old addiction thing. You know, I hate being on this drug, but I don't want to quit. Same thing with that phone. I hate what it's doing to me. But don't take it away.

0: How can we be sure our conscience is guiding us rightly? The Catholic Catechism states that in order to make correct moral judgments, we must have a well-formed conscience, one that is upright, truthful, and formulates its judgments according to reason and conforms them to the true good willed by the wisdom of the Creator. In order to avoid the trap of negative influences and the desire to prefer our own judgments, we must educate our conscience. The Catechism asserts that prudent education teaches virtue and guarantees freedom and engenders peace of heart. What are the ingredients of this educational stew? The Word of God, which we absorb through faith and prayer and an examination of conscience before the Lord's cross. Though our modern world sometimes makes discernment difficult, a well-formed conscience helps us see what is right and choose what is the will of God as expressed in divine law. This is Peggy Stanton, and this has been the Order of Malta's Minute with the Catechism.
1: Christ is the answer with Father John Ricardo.
2: I repeat, I'm sure ad nauseum to the guys who are here, a line from Pope Benedict Emeritus now, who used to say over and over again, to be a Christian is not the result of an ethical choice, but the result of an event, an encounter, a meeting with the living God in the person of Jesus Christ. This and nothing less is what it means to be a Christian. So we said the new evangelization is new in ardor. That's a kind of old-fashioned word. What in the world is ardor? Ardor is zeal, fervor, passion. Are you passionate about Jesus? Passionate about Jesus? Are you zealous for Jesus? Are you fervent for Jesus? Are we fervent for the gospel? Are we passionate about helping this world come to know him?

0: those baby books that talk to about infants. I just had a little granddaughter born a few months ago. All these baby books talk about kids need to eat every 2 to 3 hours. You know what they don't tell you? And I found this out. That behavior continues, especially with boys, until they turn 18 or 20 and finally move out. That's the thing, man. My boys were eating every 2 to 3 hours. We got kicked out of buffets. Lawrence from Raleigh, North Carolina. Hi, Lawrence.
1: Hello, Dr. Ray. This is about our adult daughter, our recent college graduate. She lives independently now. She's gainfully employed. However, it turns out that for the past few years, she has misrepresented and misled us about her future educational and professional plans, namely going to medical school. And I think I would say that this is a result of her being not a demanding child from the very beginning. Like, she has never asked for anything. Her mother had to always shop for her clothes for her and, you know, basically give her whatever she needs. She was the one who had to find out what she needed and get it for her instead of she asking for things. And that's one aspect. The other part is she tries to say things or say what she's doing in order to please us. That's what it all seems to stem from her trying to present this positive image of what she's doing. So my question, Dr. Ray, is first, what kind of counseling, where can I try and find counseling, counselors for her? And if she would benefit from a female counselor necessarily, or does it not matter?
0: Well, Lauren,
1: and
0: there's...
1: finally, what is it that we can or I can tell her myself, such as you don't have to, like, you follow your interests, but be truthful about it. Don't, instead of trying to please us or bring us glory, fame and glory, just be true to yourself.
0: I can answer that one pretty easily. Please. The first one I'm not going to answer, the one about the therapist, and here's why. Because you said one of the problems has been, as we've raised her, we've pretty much guided her, and we've pretty much set the terms and the conditions of what we expect. Now, on one level, that's good morally, but at another level, in terms of her own independent thinking and choosing, you said, well, that's kind of blown up in our face because she doesn't want to tell us some of this stuff. She's afraid she'll disappoint us. And then you said, well, let me get her a counselor. Well, wait a minute. Did she ask for a counselor? If you're saying,
1: no.
0: I think she, okay, well, then don't do it.
1: Yeah.
0: If you're saying... Oh. I think you need a counselor. What you're doing is you're falling back into your old style, which is, well, yeah, we've always kind of told her, you know, what's good for her, what she needs to do. She needs to go to medical school, and this is all good. Oh, by the way, got to get her a counselor. Whoa, whoa, whoa, whoa. If you say your daughter's gainfully employed, she just didn't go to medical school, I think, and you put your finger on it, she won't tell you because she knew that you'd be disappointed. She knew you'd have questions. Maybe, and again, I have no idea how much pressure she felt, but if she felt a lot, then it's perfectly understandable she's not going to tell you. Now, it's necessarily not a lie. She just avoided the truth. Now, the easier part of your question is this, and you're on the right direction. You got to try from this point forward to convince her you're an adult now. You're a beautiful adult. You're a responsible adult. All these decisions are yours. They're not ours anymore. Your mother and I will love you. We will support you, and assuming you don't do anything immoral or illegal, but we will support you in all these decisions that are yours. And that's what we're going to do. And we will. I'm sorry that if in the past you felt pressure from us, I don't know how much of that was us and how much of it was you, but sorry about that. And I can tell you, honey, it's not going to happen anymore. You've grown up to be a fine young woman. And these are your decisions. If you want to work as a clerk somewhere and you're perfectly content, good for you. If you want to pick dandelions at a golf course, good for you. And I think that's the thing, Lawrence, you got to overcome. The idea that she is feeling like, I'm just going to be a disappointment to my parents, so I'm going to drib and drab out the truth so I don't have to get the big pushback. There's my suggestion, sir, and I appreciate the fact that you really want to care about this and fix it up with your young daughter. This is Dr. Ray.
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0: Okay, this is Dr. Ray. Doctor is in. Monday through Friday, 1 o'clock, co-production East. EWTN, Global Catholic Radio Network, and Ave Maria Radio Communications with my compadres there in Ann Arbor, Andrew Kruchek, producer man, and Eric Dumont, call screamer. Susan has been waiting so very patiently. So, Susan, thank you for your patience.
5: Hello, Dr. Ray.
0: Thank you, dear.
5: Thank you for taking my call.
0: Sure. You waited a long time, so I'm going to try a little harder to be somewhat more helpful.
5: Well, this is kind of a doozy. So, my sister has been living alone for some years now since her husband passed away. She recently had a hospital stay, and while she was in the hospital, I was taking care of her cats. And I discovered a lot of things that were a little bit unsettling as far as her living situation.
0: Something tells me it's not a little bit unsettling. Something tells me it threw you for a loop.
5: It was pretty bad in my estimation, in my husband's estimation. Fast forward a few days, we talked to the caseworker at the hospital, the caseworker said that she would be going to a facility because they were aware of the situation and wanted her to get these problems fixed before she went home.
0: What were these problems?
5: I'm sorry, go ahead.
0: What were these problems?
5: Plumbing problems and just a bad urine smell from her animals.
0: So the caseworker there, the social services at the hospital, why did she go to the hospital? Was it for cognitive reasons or physical?
5: She went in for low blood sugar. And when she originally called me to tell me that she needed help, she was screaming into the phone telling me that she needed me to go over there, you know, and be with her. And I was on my way to work. So I said, you need to call an ambulance first.
0: How old is your sister, Susan? How old is your sister?
5: She's 68.
0: 68. You see any signs of cognitive deterioration?
5: I have with this past interaction with her, because I mentioned the conditions to her, because she has three cats, and we were talking about the cats, and I said the urine smell is unbearable. I don't know how she could stand it, and she was blaming it on a cat that she hasn't had for like 10 years.
0: Oh, okay. Now, that's significant. If the hospital noticed that, if the hospital saw that she's confused and she is unaware of an awful lot of things she should be aware of, their suggestion that she go to some kind of rehab unit, and you got to find out why. They're not going to send her to a rehab unit because she had a periodic low blood sugar. So something else has gone on. That said, you can do... Practically, you can go over there and try to clean the place up and see if she even notices if or when she comes back. And the second thing is somehow you got to get a read on the fact that do the cats represent something a little more serious? You know, you look like she's got three cats. Okay, so what? She's got three cats. So what? Well, she doesn't change her litter and they're peeing all over the place. Well, even that isn't enough. But if there's cognitive deterioration... And the fact that she said this is a cat that's doing it that was dead 10 years ago, what else is she confused about? And is she a danger to herself to live alone? And I think that's what the hospital was trying to assess, if at all possible. She came in, they were interviewing her for what's going on, and probably it came out that a lot of what she was saying was either not realistic or signs of some type of cognitive confusion. Perhaps the low blood sugar was temporarily causing it. But then after they got her sugar under control and she didn't pull out of it, if that's what happened, then they got concerned. So they're not going to tell you anything because of the HIPAA laws. You're not allowed to go in there and find out anything. You can ask your sister, can you put me on the list of people that would be okay to contact? Maybe she's already done that. And if she has, you can talk to the caseworker, the social worker, and say, okay, I'm her sister. Here's what I'm seeing at home. And I'm wondering if you have some guidance for me regarding what my sister is facing right now. That's what I would do.
5: Okay. Okay. I left a message with the caseworker, and I got a call the next day, and she said that, so caseworker, there was two different ones. She said the caseworker that told me that she could go to a facility, she said she gave you the wrong information. So she is now, as of last week, she went back home.
0: Okay.
5: My husband and I refused to take her home from the hospital because we didn't want her going in the situation. And
0: well, it's got to be pretty bad. It can't just be the cats, Susan. It's got to be a lot worse than the cats. It's got to be a lot of stuff. Okay. All right. It's just
5: plumbing and
0: deteriorating filth and everything. you're going to have to probably make some kind of assessment. And again, you don't have any leverage over your sister at this point. She's not been declared incompetent. So the one thing you could do is you could, if it's so bad that you worry about her health and her well-being, you could report her to the social services in the county and say, definitely need to look in on her. This is a situation that's it's really scary, and you need to need to check on her, a welfare check for this for an elderly.
5: Yeah, because the hospital said that I got the wrong information and that she was going home.
0: Okay.
5: And they asked if we would pick her up, and I said, no, I can't pick her up. I can't bring her back to that. And I just wonder if that was the right decision now, but I mean, it's done, so.
0: Yeah, you made a judgment. You know, you can't go second-guessing every decision you make on the spot. But on the other hand, she is back home now. Now you got to decide, where do you go from here? I think I'd go over there a lot, see what's going on, get a sense of how she's living. And if it gets to the point where you think this is, she can't live like this. It's not just smelly cats, okay? It's got to be a lot more than that.
5: Yeah.
0: And if you say this is an untenable situation, it's a deteriorating situation, and my sister is not making a lot of sense in some of these things. Now you're going to be facing some decisions, and one of the difficulties is you have no leverage over her. If she wants to live there, she can live there. And then if they come in and decide, okay, she's a risk to herself, then you got to see what is involved in what they can do. But even at that, they're generally pretty slow unless somebody is at immediate risk. Thank you, Susan, for your patience. God bless you. Lourdes, Richard, you call back. You'll be first up. This is Dr. A. Thanks for joining me here on The Doctor Is In. I appreciate your company. 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
1: This is an EWTN Newslink. I'm Teresa Tomio from Catholic Connection. Search and rescue teams are still combing through the rubble in Venezuela, where last week's earthquake killed nearly 2,000 people and toppled entire buildings in the northern part of the country. The UN is seeking about $15 million to set up temporary shelters of the thousands left homeless. And the Society of St. Pius X today moved forward and ordained, without papal permission, four men as bishops. The Vatican has warned that doing so would constitute a schismatic act. And Pope Leo earlier this week sent a letter to the Superior General urging him to turn back, saying, "To tear the seamless garment of Christ is a sin of extreme gravity." Nonetheless, the ordination took place and was live-streamed even on YouTube. For more news of the Catholic perspective, visit EWTNnews.com. I'm Teresa Tomio, and Call to Communion with Dr. David Anders starts now.
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7: 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All right, Pedro Quiles, our producer, Matt Kabinski handling phone screening. Ace McKay is on social media, keeping an eye on things. I'm Tom Price, along with, fresh from the Alabama heat dome, Dr. David Anders.
8: Hey, Tom, how you doing?
7: It is toasty out there.
8: It's getting toasty.
7: And pretty much all over.
8: Yeah.
7: I mean, almost practically coast to coast. And I talked with Joan Lewis in Rome this morning.
8: Uh-huh.
7: She said it's the same thing in Rome. But the difference is only 19% of Italian households have air conditioning.
8: Woo!
7: So, not good. We're going to lead off with an email here from MC, who says, "Dr. Anders, I've always been taught that every man is created in God's image and likeness, even though we lack grace due to the fall. So, what does being born again actually accomplish?"
8: Yeah, so St. Irenaeus put it this way, that we regain in Christ what we lost in Adam.
7: Okay.
8: Namely, to be in the likeness and image of God. Now, what Irenaeus means there is not that the likeness and image of God was completely effaced, but definitely marred, right? I mean, the likeness and image of God in us is precisely in our rational, moral character, and insofar as we deviate from that, we deface the image of God within us, and the purpose of the Incarnation is to restore it to its pristine likeness.
7: Okay, very good. Thank you so much, MC, for your email. We're going to get to the phones in just a moment. First of all, this question from Jordan, who is right here in Birmingham. "Dr. Anders, what is the difference between God's grace and God's mercy? And how should we ask for and receive each of them?"
8: Right. So the character trait of being merciful is someone who has the desire to alleviate the suffering of someone else.
7: Okay.
8: When we talk about grace, we're in the Catholic context, we're talking about when God shares his own nature with us in a created manner. He infuses grace into us so he can cause us to be renewed after his image and likeness, as we were just discussing, and elevate us to divine sonship. Now, in God, that act is both transformative of our character and, from God's side, something merciful, right? Because we suffer from our alienation from God, from our alienation from our own best self, from our alienation from the image and likeness of God that was planted within us in our original creation. And so his mercy is extended insofar as he restores us to our true condition of being sons and daughters of God in his likeness and image. So it's the same reality, but considered under two different aspects, under the aspect of relieving our suffering and under the aspect of renovating us in divine likeness.
7: Okay. Appreciate that. Jordan, thanks for listening to us right here in Birmingham. Calls are coming in right now. You can add yours to the list at 833-288-EWTN. 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Grace asks this one, if God tells us not to worry, then why did Jesus appear to despair in the Garden of Gethsemane?
8: Yeah, I don't think Jesus despaired. I think Jesus was stressed out. I can conceptualize, I personally can imagine how I could feel distress at something without the kind of fear that characterizes uncertainty. Very trivial example. This morning I had blood drawn at the doctor's office. I don't mind getting blood drawn. It's not that traumatic an experience. I'm not a person who faints or anything like that. But I don't like that stick, when they stick your arm, and I just don't like the feeling of the initial stick. No, I mean, nobody, I imagine, likes it,
7: Probably not.
8: And in my case, I just prefer not to look. I guess, some people are like, oh, fascinating blood, let me see it. I'm going to sit there and watch the needle go in. But I'm one of these guys that I like to turn my head and not look at it, all right? So when I see the needle heading my way, there's a moment of anticipation of like, oh, and here it comes, babe. I'm not ready for this. But I'm not anxious.
7: Yeah.
8: Right? I mean, I'm not like mortally afraid. I'm not like, oh, what is going to happen? Is some horrible thing going to happen? No, I mean, I know exactly what's going to happen. So I think I can find a distinction between having some sort of emotional discomfort at the idea of something coming on me that's unpleasant, and differentiate that from the kind of anxiety that characterizes uncertainty or fear of death or something. And I think that Christ had a very heightened degree of, as anyone would, a kind of resistance to the idea of dying the death of torture. But he was completely willing to surrender to that if it's the will of God, which he ultimately did, without the kind of terror that accompanies radical uncertainty, because he knew what would happen. He knew what the outcome would be. Sure. So he didn't have that kind of confusion.
7: Grace, thanks so much for your email. If you'd like to send us an email for a future show, the address ctc@ewtn.com. 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We'll be talking with Angela in New Jersey. 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It is Called to Communion. 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
7: It's called Communion with Dr. David Andrews. 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Here's a quick program note. We will be bringing you Holy Mass on the occasion of the 250th anniversary of the Declaration of Independence. That'll be live from the Basilica of the National Shrine of the Immaculate Conception in Washington, D.C. We're going to bring that to you Saturday night, 6 p.m. Eastern, on EWTN television and on EWTN Radio Extra. So be sure to join us for that. If you're ready now, let's go to Angela, a first-time caller in New Jersey, listening on Sirius XM, Channel 130. Hey there, Angela, what's on your mind today?
10: Hi, good afternoon. So I'm just curious about a question regarding confession. I'm a Roman Catholic. I believe in going to confession. I actually love going to confession, and I feel so much better and more at peace after I go to confession, which is probably why I like to go. But I've had many conversations with a family member of mine, my sister in particular, who has lost her faith in Catholicism and for a long time now. And every now and again, we'll touch on it because it's very touchy to grasp on those kinds of conversations with her. But every now and again, we're able to. And more recently, it was about confession. And it went sort of like, maybe I believe that regardless if we go to confession, that the Lord will forgive us if we ask him and truly repent in our hearts, that we're sorry for whatever it is that we're sorry for, and that he will forgive us. I still believe that we should be going to confession, and that this was, you know, Jesus's little miracle to us in itself, because it's like a free therapeutic session that you can speak to him and not be judged by whatever it was that you did wrong, and not feel condemned, and you can feel relief from it. But at the same point, I feel that if you apologize in the comforts of your own home, and you truly have like this, you know, I guess moment where you're just sorry, and you confess to him, and you're speaking directly to him, then I feel like you're still forgiven. Is that sinful to believe that, even though in the Catholic faith we're supposed to believe fully in confession to be forgiven?
8: Yeah, thanks. I really appreciate the question. So, it is a dogma of the Catholic faith, and a dogma is something that all Catholics have to believe. It's a dogma of the Catholic faith that God can and does forgive people without the benefit of going to confession. So what you believe by way of a kind of pious intuition, well, I feel like if I just pray to God in my heart, he'll forgive me. That's your sentiment. That sentiment is actually confirmed by the church in the form of an infallible dogma. So not only is it not sinful for you to believe that, it would be sinful for you to deny it. How does that make you feel?
10: A little confused. So it's okay.
8: In other words, what you think is correct, right? You are correct. God can forgive you in your room without confession. In fact, not only can God do so, not only does he do so, but the church says we must believe that he can. Like, you were worried, am I wrong for believing this? I'm telling you, you would be wrong if you didn't believe it. You follow me?
10: Yeah.
8: Yeah, I mean, like, you have to believe that. Not only is it right to believe, it's like obligatory for Catholics to believe that God can forgive us without the confessional. It's called an act of perfect contrition. And the perfect model of this is Psalm 51. It's the prayer of repentance that David prays after his sin with Bathsheba. And he says, "Against you only, O Lord, have I sinned and done what is evil in your sight. Therefore, wash me and cleanse me. I'll be clean," and so forth. "Don't take your Holy Spirit away from me, but renew within me a right spirit," etc., etc., etc. Church prays the Psalm 51 every Friday. It's part of the penitential liturgy of the church. So it's very much a part of Catholic dogma that we can and are, in fact, forgiven by acts of perfect contrition when we are genuinely sorry for offending God. So if God can forgive us without the confessional, then why does he give us the confessional? And to answer that question, we really have to look at all of the sacramental system, the whole thing, and ask the same question. Could God regenerate me unto saving grace without baptism? Answer, yes. Could God forgive me without a confessional? Yes. Could I be validly married without a priest witnessing the ceremony? Yes. Could I, in some mysterious fashion, participate in Christ's body and blood without the Eucharist? Yes. All the graces of the sacraments God could convey outside of them. Some of them he regularly does convey outside the sacraments, not all of them. Like, he doesn't generally run around giving the grace of ordination to people without being ordained. But, I mean, like, most of these, yeah, God can and sometimes does, in fact, give these graces without the benefit of the sacrament. So what's the point of the sacrament? Why does Jesus add the sacrament? He does not add the sacrament to make some sort of additional burden. He doesn't add the sacrament to make grace harder to get. You know, like, well, we used to be able to get this without a sacrament, now we got to go to a sacrament. No, that's not the way at all, right? He adds the sacrament for two reasons. One is so that we have some tangible evidence of having received the grace. Right? Because you can see a sacrament. You can hear it. A lot of times you can lay hands on one. It's tangible. It's right there in front of you. And when you have the promise of Christ attached to it, hey, whenever you hear these words of absolution, know for sure that you're forgiven. Well, that visible, audible confirmation is a tremendous encouragement in the life of faith. I know for a fact, if I hear the words of absolution, I am forgiven. Whereas if you leave it to your own devices, you might fall into thinking, well, was I sincere enough? Did I really mean it? Did I say everything? No, you hear those words of absolution, you know it's taken care of. Same thing with baptism. Have I really been adopted as a child of God? Am I really forgiven? You know, am I really regenerated? Do I really have the Holy Spirit? Oh, yeah. I was baptized. Yeah, of course I am. Yeah, I really am part of the church. Ooh, whew, that's cool. I'm glad to remember that, okay? Et cetera. So the sacraments add that note of tangible, recognizable certainty, objective certainty. Then they do one other thing. They bind us to other people. Because a person cannot sacramentalize themselves, right? I can't absolve myself. I can't baptize myself. I sure as heck can't marry myself, right? And so the sacraments, by being obligatory in the church, necessarily connect us to the body of Christ, which is the church. And the danger of neglecting the sacraments, like by way of intent, like if I sort of form an anti-sacramental ideology and say, I'm going to stay away from all sacraments, I'm going to go do my own religion by myself. Well, the problem with that is you're doing religion by yourself. Right, and to be fulfilled as human beings and spiritual creatures, we can do so only in the context of a living community that's characterized by love and justice. And the church just is that community, or strives to be, so that it can be a sign of God's reconciliation with all the world. So the sacraments bring both that tangible note of assurance and connect us to the visible body of the church and its authority and to its community, which brings tremendous spiritual graces that the solo confession in my heart does not bring, even though it can bring God's forgiveness if it is an act of perfect contrition.
7: Angela, is that helpful for you?
10: Yes, it is. I just wanted to state also that I love confession because I grew up in a broken home, and it was very, very difficult to say anything that you did wrong without getting hit or scolded or whatever the punishment would have been at that day. And for me, it was like this beautiful way that Jesus was in my life, because I knew I could go to confession on the weekend and see the priest and not be scolded for something, you know, in hindsight, so trivial, so minor, but in my childhood would have been this big deal that would have, you know, had a repercussion for no reason, really. And it just was such a comfort to me because I felt like God was with me always.
8: That's beautiful. And that, really, I mean, is. There you go. You've just underscored the value of confession in a profound way. So thank you for sharing that.
7: Great, great lead-off question for you, Angela. Thank you so much for checking in from New Jersey. And that opens up a line for, hopefully, you, as 833-288-EWTN, now open for you. Call or text 833-288-3986. It's Called to Communion. We're live on this Wednesday afternoon here on EWTN. Interesting question here from Micah. What is the need for Trinity, and what is the reason for it?
8: So you could take this question in more than one way.
7: Yeah.
8: If you take it as a question about metaphysics, about, you know, the highest principles of reality, then the question breaks down and becomes unintelligible, because the Trinity isn't something that God arrived at out of some intrinsic need, as if God were sitting around not being a Trinity and said, I think I'll grow two more heads and become a Trinity, you know? That would be to misunderstand the doctrine profoundly. God has no need of being a Trinity. God is a Trinity, right? God is a Trinitarian, a Trinity of persons from all eternity. It is God's essential nature. God doesn't need himself. God is ultimate plenitude. Okay. If you are referring to why do we need to know about it, well, that's a different animal. Like, why does the church need to teach this truth about God, given that it was hidden for so long? What value comes to us in knowing this secret about God's inner life? It underscores God's communitarian nature and lends depth to the teaching that God is love. That has a major impact on how we come to see ourselves and what relationship with God means. William James, the famous American psychologist, once described the religious disposition as believing that there is an order in the universe and that the purpose of my life is to bring my life into conformity with that order. I think that's a pretty good definition, yeah. Working definition of religion. Now, think of all the ways you might be able to answer that question. You know, in some versions of Islam, say the order in the universe is just raw authority. And the way to bring yourself into conformity with it is submission, which is what the word Islam means. Let's say you are an existentialist, absurdist philosopher, and you think the order of the universe is that there is no order. Right. And you know, the way to bring your life into order with nihilistic chaos is to become Melso in Camus' The Stranger. You know, you have a very different outcome, you know, depending on how you see ultimate reality. Well, if you're a Christian and you think that the ultimate order in the universe is Trinitarian love, and the goal of my life is to bring my life into accord with that order, then I have to become Trinitarian love. That looks very different from existential nihilism and you know, raw submission to arbitrary authority.
7: Wow. When you said that, I immediately thought of Jean-Paul Sartre and his play No Exit. Do you remember No Exit?
8: Oh, I do. We close, yeah.
7: Wow.
8: Hell is other people.
7: Oh, boy.
8: Can be.
7: Back to the phones now at 833-288-EWTN. Here's Landon in Kansas City on the Missouri side, listening on the Great Catholic Radio Network. Hey, Landon, what's on your mind today?
5: Hey, guys. Thanks for taking my call today. Dr. Enders, I know you come from a Pentecostal background you mentioned previously, and that's what I'm making my way out of. And so I'm wondering, and maybe I'm thinking about this the wrong way, but so in the Pentecostal altar calls, you know, there's an opportunity for the congregation to come forward and receive prayer and the laying on of hands. And I'm wondering, what are we supposed to receive? Obviously, in the Mass, the height of it is the Eucharist, but where is the opportunity for a specific prayer for needs and, you know the, someone to bring something specific to, I guess, the priest or Am I just thinking about it the wrong way? Are we supposed
8: to... Let me talk around this issue for a little bit, because I'm very familiar with what you're talking about. And the altar call as an institution evolved in Protestant revivalistic culture, and it means something slightly different in a Pentecostal context than it did originally. The altar call started in the Second Great Awakening, which is 19th century innovation, and so it's not very old in Christian history. It's very, very recent innovation. So for 1900 years, Christians throughout the world, whether Protestants, Catholics, Orthodox, you name it, got along just fine without altar calls. So that ought to tell you something right off the bat. Like, I mean, this has only been around for, 100, 150 years. Christians didn't need it before that. So you got to scratch your head and wonder, well, do we really need altar calls if no Christian in history ever had one until 19th century America? But nevertheless, the reason for the altar call, the way the altar call got started in the Second Great Awakening, it really began with Charles Grandison Finney, whose theology of conversion was that it was necessary to make a willful, intentional choice to follow God, to repent of sin, and to follow the way of God. And he thought that you could emotionally manipulate that. I mean, he's very explicit about this. And so he had all these institutions that he brought to his revivals with the purpose of trying to coerce or manipulate a decision to commit oneself to God. And that having done that, I mean, now in the culture of evangelicalism, that moment of personal decision stands out as really seen as the sort of the initiation, the beginning, and the high point, kind of the culmination of Christian life. And in Christian renewal movements, particularly out of the Wesleyan tradition or Pentecostal tradition, that conversionistic attitude, that sort of crisis moment decision, stops just being at the beginning, and it becomes something that one seeks to sort of recapitulate at different stages. And so, having frequent opportunities for people to come forward in these kinds of decisive emotional displays is an important part of the tradition. Now, hold that thought. We got to go to a break. When we come back, we'll keep talking about the altar call of Pentecostalism and how that translates or fails to translate in a Catholic context.
7: Sit tight, Landon. We'll be right back with more Call to Communion. Stay with us.
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15: Anna Mitchell here. 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Now back to Call to Communion with Dr. David Anders.

0: at the break, I was describing how what began in Protestantism as a movement to try to coerce and emotionally manipulate the decision to follow Christ in the Second Great Awakening develops in later Wesleyan holiness movements, as well as in Pentecostalism, into not just a singular moment of crisis conversion, but opportunities for sort of ongoing, recapitulating that experience kind of ongoing way, so that one could, feel that all that sort of excitement of the initial conversion could be touched again, could be sort of, you could plumb that well again in subsequent moments of Christian worship, maybe by way of conversion, but maybe just by the way of seeking some sort of touch from God's grace. And so, hence, in Pentecostalism, there's this emphasis on going up to the front of the church during the worship service and receiving prayer, having people lay hands on you, maybe some display of charismatic prayer like speaking in tongues, and very often accompanied by the phenomenon of being slain in the Spirit, sort of swooning, under the sense of God's touch. And that becomes a very important part of the tradition. And that these things should be felt experiences, right, that I should have a kind of emotional response to this is really articulated explicitly, but it's clearly in evidence. I mean, the ethos of Pentecostal and charismatic worship is very much tied up in the music, and it's not at all uncommon after some exuberant worship for the tone of the music to kind of take a slower pace, more meditative, sort of repetitive, rhythms and harmonies, for an opportunity for somebody to kind of enter into kind of absorbed state of semi-meditation or suggestibility, and in that state to begin to receive these words of comfort. Oftentimes someone who would claim to have a word of knowledge would come and speak comforting words, my brother, my sister, God's with you, I can tell you're having a hard time, maybe the Spirit of God is telling you you've got this problem, that problem, and he's here to be with you, and he's praying, he's touching you right now, and then you're very suggestible, you're in kind of a state of semi-absorption, and you receive these in an attitude of faith and trust, and it can be quite moving. And I mean, I've been in those kinds of environments, and sometimes you feel goosebumps on your arms, and you might feel a kind of sense of electricity, and you're encouraged very much in the tradition to sort of give yourself over to that. Let yourself feel these things, and that can even result in these experiences of a swooning that people would call being slain in the Spirit. So I understand all that. I get the sensibility. I understand the ethos. I know theologically and historically where that came from. So first of all that's allowed in Catholicism. You can do that if you want. And we have a charismatic Catholic movement. So if that sort of thing floats your boat and you want to recapitulate that as a Catholic, you're allowed to. You can go to Catholic charismatic meetings and you can do that. Okay. The fact that that's not the Mass tells you something, though, right? That it is optional. It's not normative. And whereas in Pentecostalism, it's kind of normative. It's kind of like, yeah, this is the way we ought to do things. In Catholicism, it's just an option. And part of the reason for that is that there is a deep conviction in the Catholic spiritual and mystical tradition that those affective displays, those emotional responses, pleasant though they may be, are not necessarily a good indication of growth and holiness, nor necessarily the best means to holiness. And they can lead people into false corners of maybe overconfidence that, well, maybe God is... maybe God's not active in me the way he needs to be. And just because I've had a moving emotional experience, maybe that's not really what I need right now in my moral life. Maybe there's something else I need to deal with. 1989, the bishops of the Catholic Church, well, the Congregation of the Doctrine of the Faith, wrote a letter on Christian prayer, and it addressed some of this kind of phenomenon, actually in the context of a 4th century group, the Massellians, but we're not going to worry about them. Okay, I'm going to read the passage from the text. These false 4th century charismatics identified the grace of the Holy Spirit with the psychological experience of his presence in the soul. All right, so think about that. So here's what the letter is pointing out as a false idea. Mm-hmm. It's false to equate the grace of the Spirit with my felt experience that I'm calling the Spirit. Those two are not the same.
1: Yeah.
0: All right. In opposing them, the fathers, that is to say the fathers of the church, insisted on the fact that the soul's union with God in prayer is realized in a mysterious way, in particular through the sacraments of the church. Moreover, it can even be achieved through experiences of affliction or desolation. So, when you

0: feel arid, dry, hopeless even, emotional nothing, flatness of affect. That sort of thing is not encouraged in Pentecostalism. No, we got to gin up that sense of excitement, right? Catholic Church is saying it might actually be the case that God is more at work in you when you feel nothing than when you feel something. Doesn't mean God can't make you feel something, but it's just not a reliable indicator of growth and holiness. Okay, contrary to the view of the Marcellians, these, meaning affliction or desolation, are not necessarily a sign that the Spirit has abandoned the soul. Rather, as masters of spirituality have always clearly acknowledged, they may be an authentic participation in the state of abandonment experienced on the cross by Jesus.
1: Wow.
0: Who always remains the model and mediator of prayer. So, my God, why have you forsaken me? Lord, if possible, take this cup away. These may be more authentic ways of growing in the likeness and image of Christ than getting slain in the Spirit. All right? Now, nevertheless, as human beings with flesh and blood, with bodies, we need tangible signs and tokens to give us encouragement in spiritual life. And so I don't condemn, the church doesn't condemn the impulse for this that is motivating Pentecostal worship. And there are places in the Catholic tradition where we receive these touches, principally in the sacraments of the church. Now, I would also say in the ministry of the church, and really principally, not exclusively, but in a very privileged way in the ministry of the priest as someone who is in persona Christi, who's representing Christ himself, speaking about those moments of desolation, some of the most privileged moments in my Catholic life have come at moments of profound difficulty when a holy priest, and they're not all holy, has shown up at my door bringing the sacraments. And my family has received him as Christ himself. And I don't mean by that that we rolled out the red carpet, you know, and genuflected. I mean that he ministered to us with the love and self-sacrifice that would be characteristic of Jesus. And we felt like Christ had been with us because this person had come and suffered with us, right? And my experience living as a Catholic is that Christ says of the Holy Spirit's ministry that it's like the wind, that you don't know where it's coming from or where it's going. And my attempt to reliably identify that token of grace that I can turn to, you know, like I'm turning a crank, put in coin, turn crank, out pops grace, does not work. But that if I live the Catholic faith with generosity and faith, that in ways that I'm not going to anticipate and that I can't predict and that I certainly can't control, that I find myself looking back on episodes of my life and saying, strange how accompanied I now think I was at that moment of grace in my life. And I am far from the holiness that I would desire. But I think that as a result of being Catholic, that I am at least less of a scoundrel than I once was. And that is the ultimate measure of grace in my life. Not how much have I felt right, but how do I treat the people that maybe I previously didn't treat so well.
1: Landon, great phone call. Thank you so much for checking in from Kansas City. It is Called to Communion here on EWTN. 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Congratulations to Doug Thyssen, Joe Walter, and their great team there at Cornerstone Charitable Foundations from your friends here at EWTN Radio. Let's go across the pond and talk with Holly, a first-time caller from Devonshire, England, listening on the EWTN app. Hello there, Holly. What's on your mind today?
2: Hi. I just stumbled across your radio online, and I saw that you were, like, Catholic, sort of talking about that kind of stuff. And I was brought up Catholic as a child, but I got estranged from my parents. And I'm not sure how to get back into it, living where I am.
0: Okay. Yeah, thank you. What a delightful call, and I really appreciate your calling. So what I would encourage you to do, I'm not terribly familiar with the Catholic hierarchy of England, I have to confess, but I guarantee you that where you're living in England is covered by some Catholic diocese. There, and I don't know which diocese you're in, but there is a Catholic diocese that covers your area. And that, I mean, today in the day of the Internet, that should be very easy to find out, what Catholic diocese do I live in. And there will be some Catholic parish that is probably within a commutable distance of wherever you're living. And so I would find out where that is. What is your diocese? What is the closest parish or closest parishes to you? And then make my way over there. Yeah. That's a good place to start. Okay. Now, you said you grew up Catholic, but you were estranged from your parents. Did you make it in Catholicism as far as your confirmation?
2: Yes.
0: Okay, right. So you've had all the sacraments of initiation. And if you haven't practiced for a while, what I would encourage you to do is to make an appointment with a Catholic priest to go to confession. And you can, you know, cover anything that's happened since the last time you went, which may be quite a few years, and that's fine. They're very used to that. And then there you've got a real-life priest in front of you when you're in the confessional, and you might put the question, Father, what, you know, I've been away from the church for a long time, don't know very much. I'd kind of like to plug back in. What have you guys got going on for somebody like me? And you might be encouraged to sign up for the Rite of Christian Initiation for Adults. It's a class that's a kind of intro to Catholicism offered by the local parish, or they may have some other outreach ministry. I'm glad you discovered this radio station. What we do on this station is we teach people about the Catholic faith all day, every day, from 1,000 different angles. So please continue to make use of this resource. Listen, check out our website, the resources that we have for learning about Catholicism. There's lots of Catholic literature you can start to read to begin to inform yourself better about the faith. If you don't have a copy of the Catechism of the Catholic Church, that's a really great place to learn everything that the Catholic Church puts forth about itself, is kind of the essentials to know. There's a condensed version. Catechism is pretty big, called the Compendium of the Catechism of the Catholic Church, much thinner version. Get a hold of that. So, and then, of course, you know, start to pray. Maybe read the scriptures. If you're so inclined, investigate some of the lives of the saints or some of the great writings of the spiritual masters. This is a journey that can take you to the rest of your life, and you'll never exhaust all there is to learn or grow. And it's an exciting journey, and I'm so privileged that you would share it with us, and I hope very much that we'll hear from you again.
1: Absolutely. And by the way, your area, Devonshire, is in the Diocese of Plymouth.
0: Okay, there you go.
1: So that is a good head start for you. Thanks so much for your call that kind of made our day hearing from you in Devonshire. Call to Communion here on EWTN. Coming up next on most of these EWTN stations, it'll be Open Line Wednesday with Father Mitch Pacwa. He, as well, will be taking your phone calls. Here's a quick text that came in a few minutes ago regarding free will. David, how is it free will if, when we choose not to love and follow Him, we don't enter the kingdom of heaven?
0: Oh, yeah. Yeah, absolutely. Appreciate that question. So, free will, what we mean by free will is that humans have the power to rationally deliberate. You know, my dog doesn't rationally deliberate. I mean, I throw the ball, he's going to go get it. I mean, period. It's impulse reaction. He's just following his passions, you know?
1: Yep.
0: He doesn't rationally deliberate. I can rationally deliberate. You know, I like pecan pie. Haven't mentioned that in a while, but I do. I like pecan pie. Rationally deliberating upon it, I've decided that the eggs, the white sugar, the Karo syrup, it's too much of a blood sugar hit, you know, for my endocrine system to handle. So I have rationally deliberated, to my great sorrow and chagrin, to refrain from pecan pie. You know, it was a rational decision. It's not good for me. I love the taste of it, but I'm just not going to eat it. Pecan pie and I are not going to have a big future together because not good for me, right? I do the same thing with respect to cigarettes and illegal drugs and mostly alcohol and you know, too much saturated fat and a whole bunch of other things. Here's something else I rationally deliberate about. It's a good idea to keep my mouth shut if I'm mad when I'm around my wife. get out of the room. Don't say what I'm thinking. That's in my power to do so. And I have rationally discerned that is in my best and her best interest, morally. All right? You know, here's another one. I've rationally deliberated. It's not in my best interest to shoplift. It's not in my best interest to, you know, to commit various other enormities or atrocities or acts of indignity towards other people, however much I might temporarily be so inclined on certain days, right? In other words, I can exercise my rational freedom morally across a whole range of human domains. I can also choose not to, right? I could used to smoke when I was in high school. I still like the smell of the stuff. I could go light up and deal with the cancer. You know, I could.
1: Yeah.
0: I could drink and deal with the hangover. Right? I mean, free will means that I can rationally deliberate. It doesn't guarantee I make the right choice. And, you know, sin is alienation from God, but that also means it's alienation from our own rational nature. I have the freedom not to live in accord with what my own moral intuition says is in my own best interest.
1: Mm.
0: But if I choose that, then I'm also choosing the consequences.
1: Well, there you go.
0: And that can be up to and including exclusion from the kingdom of God, which doesn't just begin in the next life. Right? Jesus says the kingdom of God is within me, right? So when I am an internally integrated person, living in accord with conscience and reason, I have a kind of inner harmony and balance that brings a great satisfaction. That is an anticipation of the kingdom of God that I can choose to forfeit.
1: Thanks so much for your text. It is called Communion here on EWTN. Let's go to Allison now in Philadelphia, listening on our longtime partner, Holy Spirit Catholic Radio. Hello, Allison. What's on your mind today?
3: Well, a friend of mine who is a Christian apologist now, after having been away from the faith for decades, had pointed out to me, or sent me, a profession of the Catholic faith by the Society of St. Pius X.
0: Yep.
3: To enlighten souls in the face of modern events.
0: Yep.
3: He also, so I read through it, and I went, sounds church doctrine to me. And he said right now they're in the process of being excommunicated.
0: Yep.
3: And I'm wondered why, because we are called to communion within our own faith.
0: Yep. Yep, absolutely. So, just to make an analogy, this is just an analogy. Let us say, for the sake of argument, that I'm not conceding this, but let's say for the sake of argument that I agreed with everything that was in that confession of faith, which I'm not saying I do, but let's say I did. And I said, great, I believe that. I'm going to go start my own Catholic church, right? I don't like the one around here. I don't like the offerings, you know, don't like the clergy, don't like the buildings, hate the music. I'm going to start my own, all right? This is the Catholic Church of St. David Anders, right? I'll name myself Pope, Bishop, and Priest all in one. And, you know, I'm going to incorporate as a corporation soul, all right, no accountability, setting up the Venmo account, the donations can start now, right? All right, that would be absurd. That would be absurd, right? So it doesn't matter what I sign on the dotted line, if my actions would be putting me in kind of deliberate contradistinction to the church that Christ founded. There is an actual historic Catholic church with apostolic succession going back to Christ and the apostles, with an actual pope who isn't me, and an actual bishop of my diocese who isn't me, right? And my attempting to usurp that authority in direct sort of contradistinction to the Catholic Church because I think I know better would just be an act of unbridled arrogance, not of fidelity at all, regardless of what I, you know, whether I affirm the Nicene Creed or something else or not, right? Because there is a Catholic Church, and I'm part of it, but I ain't it. And so it's not just the SSPX. In fact, it's a canon in the Church's law that any bishop, whether they belong to the SSPX or not, any bishop who ordains someone else as a bishop without a papal mandate, that is to say, without the Pope's explicit permission, is automatically excommunicated. Doesn't matter what they believe. They can believe everything the Church believes. But if they are deliberately disobeying the Pope or acting outside of their authority to do so, they're excommunicated because they're setting themselves up as the authority and not the Pope, not the Universal Church.
1: And that just happened in the last 24 hours.
0: Yeah, and so it really doesn't matter what they say they think. what they do is an act of just absolute defiance and disobedience. I mean, and this didn't happen in a corner. You know, it's not like, oh, hey, did somebody send the note to Pope Leo? Oh, darn it, we forgot to send the wire. No, the Pope told them explicitly. Even if he hadn't told them explicitly, it still would have been a schismatic act. But he told them explicitly, don't do it. Don't do it. Do not go through with these ordinations. And they said, we're going to do it. He said, don't do it. He said, we're going to do it. He said, don't do it. And then they went and did it. All right? So it's really doubly bad. I mean, it would have been bad even if they didn't have an explicit word from Pope Leo, because they didn't have permission. But in fact, he told them explicitly not to, and they've set themselves up. I mean, they did have validly ordained bishops who broke away from the church. So it's a little bit different from my analogy. But the idea that they have absolutely set themselves up as the authoritative interpreters of the tradition, and have explicitly, and they don't believe everything the church teaches, they have explicitly rejected the teaching of the best attended ecumenical council in the history of the Christian church anywhere in the world. The Second Vatican Council, the best attended, most ecumenical council in the history of the Catholic Church, which is the doctrine of the Catholic faith, and is... it is the basis of the Catechism of the Catholic Church, and has been specifically endorsed by every pope since then, and all the bishops in communion with him. And they have been very vocal about rejecting the teaching of the Second Vatican Council and its authority, in addition to these kinds of schismatic acts. And instead, their spurious justification for doing this is that they hold themselves out to be the voice of authentic Catholicism and the official interpreters of the tradition. They're basically usurping the role of the magisterium.
1: Yeah. Is that helpful for you, Allison?
3: It is indeed, and it also shames me a little bit that by not going on the internet myself and just checking it out, I would have known exactly what was going on. Because when I read the doctrine or what they profess,
1: yeah,
3: it is in line with Catholic teaching.
1: Allison, if I can make a recommendation, go to EWTNnews.com. EWTNnews.com, you'll see it right there on the front page of the and you'll get the whole story.
0: Yeah, and Allison, don't be hard on yourself about this. You said you're a little bit embarrassed for not seeing this. They are doing this on purpose. Like, their objective is to catch people unawares who are people of goodwill,
1: yeah,
0: and to manipulate them by being deceptive in their self. I mean, they don't lead off on the top of the pamphlet going, we just thumbed our nose at the Pope and reject an ecumenical council. They're not going to lead with that.
1: No.
0: You know? They're going to tell you the things that they know are going to be effective at getting them a hearing, right? And then subtly try to influence you away from union with the church and into union with their now schismatic group.
1: Thank you so much for your call, Allison. A quick text here from Nabil in Michigan. Nabil says, what I understand is that a mortal sin is forgiven only in the confessional under normal circumstances. A perfect act of contrition suffices only if you're not able to go to confession, and venial sins can be forgiven outside of the confessional. Is all that correct?
0: Not correct.
1: Not
0: Sorry.
1: Correct.
0: Not
1: all
0: correct.
1: Right.
0: Yep. So a mortal sin can absolutely be forgiven outside the confessional.
1: Okay.
0: And a very holy priest, Father Angelo Shaughnessy, I remember a happy memory from this network, used to always encourage, when he would speak on this topic, he would say, if you are conscious of a mortal sin, make a perfect act of contrition right then.
1: Yeah.
0: Right then. And then go to confession. Right? So the confession is necessary before you can receive communion again.
1: Okay.
0: But it's not the sine qua non for divine forgiveness.
1: All right. Well, very good. And that wraps it up. We had a fantastic input from all of you, whether it was by phone calls or texts or emails. I think we kind of covered the waterfront here. Dr. David Anders, thank you.
0: Hey, thanks, Tom.
1: Keep it right here on EWTN. As I mentioned earlier, we've got Open Line Wednesday with Father Mitch Pacwa on deck coming up in just a couple of minutes here on the network. And keep it here on EWTN. We are here for you 24 hours a day with the good news of the Catholic faith. On behalf of our fantastic team, I'm Tom Price, along with Dr. David Anders. Hey, have a wonderful day, and keep us in your prayers. See you next time. God bless.

0: July is dedicated as the month of devotion to the precious blood of Jesus. 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
1: It was 1955. I arrived 2 months early, weighing only 2 pounds. Babies that small rarely survive. Because of my premature birth, oxygen was needed to keep me alive. Unfortunately, it affected my vision. My parents believed God would take care of me. Despite limited vision, no hearing, and mobility issues, my parents loved me unconditionally. Some people can't cope with a premature infant. One lady took one look at me and asked my mother why she didn't have an abortion. My father threw her out of the house. An abortion? Never. My parents would not, could not, throw me away. Without any medical explanation, my hearing and nervous system developed normally.
2: Our family is made up of every race. 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We are transformed by sacred scripture and sacred tradition, which have consistently guided us for 2,000 years. We are the Catholic Church, with over 1 billion in our family, sharing in the sacraments and fullness of the Christian faith. Jesus laid the foundation for our faith when he said to Peter, the first pope, "You are a rock, and upon this rock I will build my church." For over 2,000 years, we have had an unbroken line of shepherds, guiding us with love and truth. 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Ours is one family, united in Jesus Christ, our Lord and Savior. We are Catholic. Welcome home.
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1: From EWTN News Nightly in Washington, D.C., I'm Veronica Dudo with an EWTN News link. Aid groups are warning Venezuela's healthcare system is nearing collapse after last week's devastating earthquakes. More than 1,900 people are dead, hospitals are overwhelmed, and the U.N. warns disease risks are rising with thousands of displaced people living in unsanitary conditions. A major upset in Colorado, a Democratic socialist defeats a longtime congresswoman in the Democratic primary. Colorado's first congressional district covers the dark blue city of Denver. This sets the stage for a matchup in the November midterm elections. The Society of St. Pius X consecrates four new bishops in Switzerland without a papal mandate. On Tuesday, Pope Leo XIV warned that the act would be a sin of extreme gravity. I'm Veronica Dudo with EWTN News Nightly. 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
4: 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I'm Jack Williams. Pedro Quiles producing the program. Your call screener is Matt Gubensky and Michael McCall handling our social media activity. 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And if you have a question for Father Mitch, you can text that question to us using the main call-in number, 833-288-3986. Just text your first name, how you're listening, and a brief question. And our host, as he is every single Wednesday, Father Mitch Pacwa, how are you?
2: Groovy.
4: So I thought it might be a good idea here on July 1st, 2026. I've just ruined this show for Pedro. He can't use it again now. And in spite of any number of abundantly charitable suggestions, I think there may have been some mock ordinations that took place somewhere. Mm-hmm. And I thought it might be a good time to maybe just address that in general before we get into the remainder of the show, because I'm sure we'll get some questions about it during the course of the hour. And, of course, we're speaking of the Society of St. No, the Society of St. Pius X.
2: Mm-hmm. Okay.
4: Who was encouraged strongly by the Vatican not to go forward with these ordinations of bishops, but apparently they have done so.
2: Yeah, and for a couple things, they wouldn't mock would not be the correct term. They would, I'm not positive of all the elements here, but they would be validly ordained, but illicitly so. In other words, there's a very important distinction in the dealing with the sacraments, that a sacrament can be valid but not licit. As, for instance, if you know, a priest is not following the proper ceremonies at Mass. If he is changing a lot of words, that's not licit. It's not licit means it's not legally permissible. But it would still be the Eucharist if he intended that it's the body and blood, soul and divinity of Christ, or at least intends what the church intends, and he said the words of Christ using bread and wine. That's valid, but he didn't do it correctly. Or if he offers public mass in a place where he doesn't have permission to do so. That's illicit, but valid. In this case, these are bishops who have been validly ordained, but they were specifically told they may not consecrate those bishops. They were breaking their specific orders and the specific law, but it still would be valid. And that would be an important thing. Now, we may not take part in illicit, yet and certainly not in invalid liturgies. This is something that legitimate authority, in this case the Pope, has the authority and the right to legislate. And they're being disobedient. Do they have reasons? Yes. I always had reasons. I thought they were very good. When I did various things.
4: Mrs. Paquin
2: things,
4: didn't always agree, though, did she?
2: Not only did she not agree about the laicity of what I did, she also enforced that. I don't know what the penalties will be. I just don't. Again, I'm not in charge of that. This is something that I just have to let that ride and let the proper authorities deal with this.
4: Now, just in general, when people take a look around and they look at the news and they see things, you know, between this situation, between some of the groups of European bishops that seem to stand in direct opposition to some of the things the Holy See have said, is this a historically novel situation?
2: No. No.
4: Which is kind of my point. Some people are really... really allowing this to affect them.
2: Yeah. No. It's read the book of Ecclesiastes, chapter 1, verse 7. Ein kol chadash tachat ha-shamash. That should help you.
4: No.
2: Okay.
4: In English, por favor.
2: There's nothing new under the sun.
4: Yeah.
2: And, these kind of things have happened. The first time we had an anti-pope was Saint Hippolytus. He had him, a group thought that he should be the pope, and a group of bishops ordained him the pope. And then there's another pope. Well, as it turns out, both the pope and the anti-pope Hippolytus ended up being arrested, not for that, but for being Christian. They reconciled in the island off of Italy where they were, I think they were in Sardinia or Corsica, working in the quarries. And they reconciled, they both gave up being pope, and they died martyrs, being worked to death. By the Romans. So, it's happened before, and it'll most likely happen again. This is something that we just try to deal with.
4: Whenever humans get involved, stuff happens.
2: Yes, yes. Again, and it's not the first time human beings did things that were not licit or right.
4: Do you have an email with a short answer?
2: Well, one thing I want clarification.
4: Sure.
2: Daniel from Butler, Pennsylvania says, in a recent Capitol Hill hearing, Representative Jamie Raskin was arguing and interrupting a 16-year-old high school student regarding Islam, Sharia law, religious freedom, and U.S. Constitution. Could you please address this from perspective? I don't know what you want me to address. Clarify that, please. Dan, I'd love to respond to it. However, you can say this. While any Muslim is permitted to follow Muslim custom and obey their specific laws, it is not constitutional for the legal system of Sharia to be brought in. Legislation has to be done by the states within the U.S. Constitution, and you know that the U.S. House of Representatives and Senate also have legislative power. So Sharia law can't be a part of that. And then this another real short one. The four different gospel writers' symbols of the eagle and the ox and the man or angel. These come from the book of Ezekiel and are picked up in the book of Revelation as the four faces on the cherubim. And so that is used to symbolize each of the gospels. And that came in by custom. It's not doctrine, it's custom. And it's used artistically.
4: 833-288-EWTN's our toll-free number. 833-288-3986. 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
4: Father Mitch.
2: Yes.
4: Go ahead, say that again.
2: Yes?
4: Yeah, that's right. Just wanted to get your microphone turned on before we let you speak.
2: Isn't it on?
4: It wasn't, but it is now.
2: How is it?
4: Everything's been rectified.
2: I didn't break it.
4: Yeah, I know you didn't.
2: Never anything.
4: So, big doings this weekend. A friend of ours is turning 250 years old.
2: Yes.
4: How does a bi-ritual Maronite member of the Society of Jesus celebrate the 250th birthday of America?
2: At Holy Mass. Absolutely.
4: You have big plans this weekend?
2: Usual. I still have sinners coming up my ears. That doesn't change. But it's, yeah, I mean, the key is celebrating the Holy Mass and being thankful for our country, praying for its ongoing correction. There's a lot of sinners in this country, but, you know, one of the great things about having traveled to so many places, including a number of communist countries numerous times, it is always so good to come back to America.
4: Yeah.
2: Even when you're coming back from the other free nations, there's such a wonder here. And, you know, I certainly would appreciate it, and I work to help, you know, with various improvements in our country that we need them. But I don't understand some people who want to overthrow the whole thing and start over again. This, they will be able to knock everything down if you let them, but they won't be able to rebuild it.
4: They don't have any interest in that, actually.
2: No, no.
4: They just want to be in power. That's all.
2: That's my sense, too. But it's for those of us who have the sense that, yeah, there are problems. There are problems with me. ask anybody who knows me. But this is life, and we do what we can to make improvements. Some people are just that. They insist they have to be in charge. They'll do it better, and I guarantee they won't. So it's really a blessing to give God thanks for living here. Amen. And for the great gifts we have. And really, it's a lot of fun being an American.
4: That's right. Are you going to play pickleball this weekend, or is your pickleball career over?
2: It's over. That's done. I'm too old for
4: that. A career-ending
2: yes.
4: pickleball injury has yes. sent you to the sidelines permanently.
2: Done.
4: Okay, there you go. Here we go. Speaking of great traditions that I love here on EWTN's Open Line, Ryan in the Republic of Texas is calling, listening on Guadalupe Radio today, kicking things off. Ryan, thanks for holding. You are on with Father Mitch.
10: Thanks for taking my call, Father Mitch.
2: Sure.
10: I was wondering, Father, like in Byzantine Catholic weddings, do married couples in Chaldean, Coptic, and Maronite weddings wear crowns too, or no?
2: The idea of crowning the bride and groom, and in a lot of the very ancient practice of the rites, also crowning the two witnesses, the best man and maid of honor. That this is done certainly by the Maronites. I've never been to a Coptic wedding, nor to a Chaldean wedding, but I'm pretty sure the Chaldeans do, and I just don't know about the Coptic Christians. I suspect they would, but I don't know. And it's there's a prayer that we say as we place a crown on the head of the groom and the bride, and a prayer for the two witnesses, and then a prayer of as we remove them. It's a beautiful part of the wedding ceremony. And I don't know what the Copts do. I just have never observed it.
4: God bless you, Ryan. Thanks so much for the phone call today. 833-288-EWTN is our toll-free number. We've got a couple open phone lines for you and plenty of time for your calls at 833-288-3986. Julianne is up next in Oswego, New York, watching us on YouTube today. Julianne, you are on with Father Mitch.
11: Thank you very much. This is a simple question compared to some of the ones that you get, but it's about the Our Father. Now, I know when the new Mass became with Vatican II that we did not say amen after the Our Father because it was extended to for thine is the kingdom and so on. But now it's not being said after we're saying the rosary, and if you say amen after the Our Father, you get some looks from people. And I was at an event on Sunday with the bishop, and there was quite a good crowd. He said the Our Father, zero, no amen. I don't know what that's about or what's the rationale behind that.
2: Oh, yeah. Actually, Julianne, it should be said. The amen is normally said with the Our Father. The reason people are not doing it is because we don't say it at Mass. So, just to understand the reason, we say the Lord's Prayer, and then there's another prayer that the priest says alone, deliver us, Lord, from these and every evil, okay? And that's why we don't say the amen, because that prayer continues and then is followed by the doxology, for thine is the kingdom and the power and the glory. That doxology, by the way, I've had people ask, well, why are we taking the Protestant ending of the Our Father? It's not the Protestant one. This comes from the very, very ancient liturgies. All the Eastern churches include that doxology when we say the Lord's Prayer. What happened for the Protestant Our Father that has it all the time, they were using a 12th century manuscript for translating the King James Bible, and apparently one of the monks who had copied that in Byzantium, in Constantinople, because that's where that manuscript came from, Constantinople, was brought to the West after the Turks conquered Constantinople in 1453. But this was a very ancient manuscript. They thought this was one of the oldest they knew. And it had that line in there from the liturgy. And then it came into the King James translation, and therefore in the way most Protestants say that the Lord's Prayer. Whereas for us, it's part of the ongoing prayer. They don't want to say the amen during Mass because the priest has his prayer followed by the doxology and immediately followed by the sign of peace. So they don't say amen. Now, in the Maronite Church, we say the amen, but after the doxology. That's why we do that. And when we are saying the Our Father, as we pray the Rosary, or in any other prayer, say we pray for the Pope or something, the amen is normal. That's the normal way to do it. But because people have gotten so accustomed to not saying it at Mass, they have become unaccustomed to saying it when they're praying the Rosary and such. So it's not any official change. It is not any legislation to stop saying the amen. It's what people do. Recorded praying the Rosary in the Holy Land back in 1992. There was a group of people, and they said the prayers of the Rosary together, and we recorded it, and we used that. I didn't even catch that they weren't saying the amen. We were just so glad to find some group, I just didn't pay attention. Had I caught that, I would have asked them to redo it, because it should be there. Later on, I've done some other recordings of praying the Rosary, and I insist ahead of the recording that we say the amen. I think it's better to do so. But it is not any kind of... legislation or church teaching to stop saying amen. Does that help, Julianne?
11: Yes, Father, very much. In fact, I'm leading a Legion of Mary meeting tomorrow morning, and I'll repeat what you said somewhat.
2: And, well, here's what you can do. You can do say, now look, we need to learn from our Baptist brothers and sisters. Do I hear an amen? And include the amen there. I mean, this is a good thing. It's a good thing. And just get people to try and say it. And if they look at you, so what? You know, just let them look. Look back at them.
4: God bless you, Julianne. We appreciate it. Stephanie is in Waterford, Michigan, listening on Ave Maria Radio today. And Father Stephanie has what I call a rubber meets the road question. Stephanie, you're on with Father Mitch.
12: Hey, Father Mitch. Just a curiosity question.
2: Yes.
12: I'm wondering if there's any rhyme or reason or schedule as to which mystery of faith is said at Mass.
2: Nope. Yeah, none at all. It might be that some parishes want to cycle through them every 4 days or something, but we have total freedom of choice on that. You can take anyone as you like. You know, a lot of times if I've noticed that I haven't used a particular one, I'll use it just because I haven't used it. But it's totally up to the people at Mass as to which one they choose, because they're all good. Does that help?
12: Yeah, it's just always curious. Thank you.
2: You're welcome.
4: You're very welcome. Straight ahead, we're going to talk to Mark in Fargo, North Dakota, and we've got plenty of time for your phone calls and a couple of open lines for you at 833-288-EWTN. 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It's EWTN's Open Line Wednesday with the one and only Father Mitch Pacwa.

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1: This is a Did You Know moment with Sandra McDevitt. Did you know why the Pope kisses the ground when he arrives in a new country? Humility. He's acknowledging he is dust. He is no greater in the eyes of God than anyone else. Reverence. Kissing the ground tells all the land is blessed. It is sacred. Reminding us God in Exodus telling Moses the land he is standing on is holy. Love. It is like kissing the forehead of the faithful. It was Pope St. John Paul II who made this gesture a tradition. He kissed the ground of every country he visited. It is like a prayer. When he bows down, he says he is coming like a servant or a father. A beautiful gesture indeed. I'm Sandra McDevitt for EWTN Radio.
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3: Do you want to become Catholic, but you're worried about what your Protestant family might say? 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
5: 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They've been on the air for 7 years, the number of perfection, the number of completion. 7 years. Congratulations to Doug Thies and Joe Walter and their whole

0: And I began dating a lovely woman who grew up Lutheran. However, she is open to learning about the Catholic faith.
1: Mm-hmm.
0: And she has such a good heart that if she sees that it's true, I think she would be open to converting. And I made it clear to her that I don't want her to do anything because I want her to do it. I would only want her to do it if she thinks it's true.
1: Mm-hmm.
0: So based on your pastoral experience, I don't know if you've ever prepared couples, but I'm sure you know scores of couples in mixed marriages. Mm-hmm. And what can you share with me that might be helpful, please?
1: Sure. A couple things. I would see a prerequisite that both members of the relationship would have a respect for the other one's conscience. You may disagree with Lutheranism, and in this case, she may disagree with Catholicism, but respect for your conscience and your and her respect for your respect for hers, that has to be mutually there, where you don't say anything really foolish, such as, well, if you weren't Catholic, you wouldn't be so stupid. Or vice versa, you know. I mean, there's no room for any of that. None. You have to have respect for the and respect. And I think I hear what you're saying, that respect already exists. That you don't want her to convert unless she believes in her conscience, because you're talking about a very, very deep part of a person, namely their relationship with God. That's one of the reasons that our Constitution includes freedom of religion before freedom of speech or the press or assembly, because this goes to the depths of each individual's conscience, not just what they say or where they gather, but it's at the depth of conscience, and that's where the respect has to begin. And, you know, to be willing to have, if the other person prefers to go to their church on Sunday, I know couples that go with them, but they also go to Catholic Mass. You know, that the Catholic person would still get to Mass on Sunday. That's our obligation. But you can attend their ceremony, their service, and again, out of respect for your spouse. But, you know, that would be the outset. Then, within that context of respecting each other's conscience, you really seek to listen and show respect to each other in all the other areas of life. Marriage has, you know, lots of challenges to growth and such, and that's part of the relationship of marriage. But when it comes to the religious aspect, respect for the individual's conscience is very, very important. Does that get at what you're asking, or is there some other element?
0: Yes, Father, that does help. And concerning, I've received a good education, a true Catholic education. I was blessed to go to Christendom and the University of Dallas.
1: Sure.
0: So nothing's going to sway me in my mind away from that. Am I allowed? So, of course, I will continue to go to Mass every Sunday. I'll invite her to come. Am I also allowed to attend her Lutheran worship? Because I What, I didn't know I was allowed to do that.
1: Yeah, you can attend.
2: Yeah, just don't receive communion.
1: Yeah, yeah, you can't. No, you cannot receive their sacraments. That's for sure. But if you attend and pray, there's nothing wrong with that. But you may not.

0: not receive their sacraments. And they can't receive ours. You know, we don't have intercommunion. So that's something we can't do. But otherwise, yeah, you can be there. Does that help?
1: Oops.
0: Yeah, I think
1: yeah. God bless you, Mark. Thanks so much for the phone call. Pedro and I were a little nervous because he referred to Father Mitch and companions.
0: Yes.
1: And and I think all the companions I've heard about were martyrs.
0: Yes.
1: I don't know if that speaks to where Pedro and I are heading, but if it be God's will, it be God's will. Antonio is up next, a first-time caller in Houston, Texas, listening on Guadalupe Radio. Antonio, you are on with Father Mitch.
2: Hello, Father Mitch.
0: Hey, Antonio, what can we do for you?
2: I have a quick question. If when we die, we are judged by God at the moment of our death, what is the benefit of having a funeral mass?
0: Oh, well, okay. Here, a couple things that we make a distinction on. At the moment of death, we are judged by Christ to heaven or hell or purgatory. The purpose of the funeral mass has multiple levels. Of course, this is a way to help the mourners find expression for their grief in before God, and that to pray for them. Remember, it's our blessed Lord who says in the Beatitudes, blessed are they who mourn, for they will be comforted. So we mourn, not the way unbelievers do, but we do have a mourning with hope for the resurrection. And oftentimes it does us good to remind ourselves of our own, the hope for our own resurrection. We want to be in heaven as well. Secondly, we pray for the soul of the dead, that if they are undergoing purgation, if their soul is still being purified, they're redeemed. They're definitely among the redeemed. They're going to heaven. There's no doubt. You are either with the redeemed or with the damned. If you're among the damned, then there's nothing that our prayers can do for you. But if you are among the redeemed but are still undergoing that cleansing that takes place after death, then our prayer is an offering of mass is there to help the soul find, you know, healing and relief from the pain of not being there with God. And it helps people to get to God sooner. Does that help?
2: Yes, sir. Thank you very much.
0: You're very welcome.
1: Thank you, Antonio. 833-288-EWTN. 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Still time for your calls at 833-288-3986. Rhonda is up next, a first-time caller in the great state of Missouri, listening on Sirius XM Channel 130. Rhonda, you are on with Father Mitch. Hey, Rhonda, are you there? Tell you what, we will put Rhonda back on hold and try Steve in Spokane, Washington. He is listening today on Sacred Heart Radio. Steve, you are on with Father Mitch.
3: Yeah, hi, thank you.
0: Sure.
3: So with the respect that I know that there is only one true God, then I'd like Father to address the difference in what Muslims believe and what Catholic Christians believe as the, and the reason for the question is I've heard, even on this show, I heard people say, well, or ask that, do Muslims and Christians worship the same God? Mm-hmm. And sometimes their answer is yes. But when we see the treatment of women by Muslims and their God demands violence to accomplish their agenda, then in the Christian world, the Catholic world, we do not see that. We see a God of love. Mm. Could you address that?
0: Yeah, there'd be a couple things. First, the Quran is very clear in stating that it worships the God who revealed himself to Abraham and who is the God of Moses and David, Solomon, Jesus Christ. They see that they are in a direct lineage of worship of the same God. And this would be also true of Jewish people and Christians worship the one God who, and like Muslims, God who is the creator of all the world and who will judge the living and the dead at the end of time. So those key elements of God, of who God is, and the one God and only God, that is very much something we share in common, and I would hold that we and they worship God alike. You know, that's something there. However, I would say, as you point out, you know, in the early part of the Quran, have you studied much Quran, Steve?
3: And just a little to kind of what I explained. I've read books on Muslim and their actions, and it's very disturbing.
0: Yeah, oh yeah. And you see, there are two periods of revelation of the Quran, between 610 and 622. Muhammad is in Mecca, and these are the verses that he delivered then are called the Meccan verses. And they are about God is the creator, God is the judge, he calls us to be kind to the poor, and there's no argument in religion. You see that in Surah 5. All those things are there. However, after 622 until the death of Muhammad in 632, then you see verses about, you know, try to kill the infidels in their path. In 61 verse 4, God loves those who try to kill in his path. Kill them, cut their heads off at the neck, and cut off their fingers in Surah 8 verse 12. These verses are there. And here's the principle. That is, it's a similar principle, but very different result. We believe that the New Testament completes the Old Testament, and the law that Christ revealed supersedes the laws of the Old Testament. Is that not correct?
3: Correct. Mm-hmm.
0: They also believe that the teachings Muhammad delivered in Medina from 622 to 632 abrogate anything that disagrees with them that was said earlier. So what was said earlier is abrogated by the last thing that was spoken on that topic. So the verses on you know, dealing with the infidels, abrogate the verse about there's no argument in religion. That would be moving in the opposite direction. We see in the early part of the conquest of the land of Canaan, there was a fair amount of violence. But then as Israel develops, it becomes more and more open to the Gentiles, and Christ concludes his public ministry by saying, go therefore and baptize all nations in the name of the Father, Son, and Holy Spirit. It widens out. Before the ascension, Jesus says, you'll be my witnesses in Jerusalem, Judea, Samaria, and to the ends of the earth. It widens out rather than narrows. In the Quran, it goes the opposite direction, from the verses of peace and acceptance to the verses of struggle and or jihad, though they don't use the word jihad, but the verses of struggle, and the Arabic word struggle, qatal, is derived from the verb meaning to kill, so it means try to kill, and that's in struggle. That is the wrong direction. So what I would say is, yes, it's the same God, but their understanding of what of how their revelation developed is in the opposite direction of how we saw revelation from God developing. And that's why, I could not be a Muslim. Not to mention that the Quran in Surah 4, verse 157, denies that Jesus Christ was crucified. For us, that's a central fact with the resurrection. For them, it's not true. So there'd be plenty of areas where we where they contradict. And this is a very real difference. We cannot skip over those differences, but that still doesn't mean they worship a different God, but it would mean that they have a very, very different understanding of who God is and what he demands. Does that help, Steve?
3: Yes, it does. Thank you very much.
0: You're welcome.
1: You're very welcome. Thanks so much for the phone call today. You're going to have an interesting discussion tonight ahead of the 250th birthday celebration this weekend. Catholic historian Adam Tate's going to join you, and he's got a lot of interesting things to talk about.
0: Yeah, we're going to talk about the way Catholicism developed. There weren't many Catholics at the beginning. They had a role, especially Charles Carroll. Had one of the signers as a role and an important influence. We'll talk about some of that. But Catholics do become a very significant part. When there are only 20,000 Catholics in 1776 in America, by 1850, Catholicism had become the largest religion in America. We were the same size as the Baptists at the time of the Revolution, but we have become, five times as large as they over the years. It's a fascinating process. And what's happened with religious development and our contribution. This should be very, very good discussion.
1: 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Pat is up next in Kennewick, Washington, listening on KHSS Radio. Pat, thanks for holding. Welcome to the program.
4: Thank you. My question for Father Pacwa is, he was talking at the beginning about there being some problem with the not correct ordination of the bishop.
0: Right.
4: And so I'm wondering, is there a Latin mass that you can go to, in lieu of your, our regular Catholic church at our parish?
0: Yeah, I think some bishops allow the traditional Latin Mass. I don't think it's totally forbidden, but it is always licit to attend the Novus Ordo Mass in Latin. That's always licit. I've celebrated Novus Ordo Mass in Latin. Novus Ordo, as some of the changes and some changes in the prayers, but it's pretty close to the Latin Mass. If you use Eucharistic Prayer Number 1, the Roman canon, there may be some differences. I haven't spent time comparing the two, but I have certainly celebrated the Novus Ordo Mass in Latin, especially in international circumstances, including celebrating it in Rome at St. Peter's Basilica. Celebrated it there. Now, I know that Pope Francis didn't allow that for a while, but I think I know Pope Leo, for instance, has celebrated the Novus Ordo in Latin at the Vatican. You know, because it is the default translation. So that's totally licit. As far as the traditional Latin Mass, I think that's up to some local bishops that they might need to. I'm not so familiar with it because I spend so much time with the Maronite Church.
1: It's available, but there. Yeah. But the letter from Pope Francis put some restrictions on where and when it could be said.
0: Yes,
1: but the local ordinary does have something to say about that.
0: Mm-hmm.
1: God bless you, Pat. Thanks so much for phone call today. Lori is in St. Louis, Missouri, listening on Covenant Radio today. Lori, you're on with Father Mitch.
5: Good afternoon, Father Mitch, and thank you for taking my call.
0: Mm-hmm.
5: I am struggling personally with people and groups that pray the rosary. For example, you go to a mass or to a church service, and they'll say, this afternoon we're going to pray or recite the rosary.
0: Mm-hmm.
5: And then you go, and it is definitely a recitation rather than a prayer. And it's like, Hail Mary, full of grace, the Lord is with thee. And I struggle with it because I don't believe that Gabriel came to Mary and said it as such.
0: Mm-hmm.
5: It seems as though it's a recitation rather than a prayer of reverence.
0: Sure. A couple things, Lori. On one hand, it sounds as if for yourself and for many, many people, praying the rosary is also very meditative. And this is something, when we do a more meditative kind of prayer, usually we're doing that on our own, maybe with other people, but quite frequently on our own. And this is something that is a very profound kind of prayer, use of the prayer. But there are other folks who aren't quite at that same level of prayer. Their prayer is not so meditative. They are oftentimes struggling just to be prayerful. So, for instance, you know, I've also been plenty of churches where they pray the rosary, and the alternative is in other parishes for everybody to be chattering in church and not being quiet at all. And praying the rosary starts them with prayer. And it's more of a kickoff. And if you would think of it this way, in any relationship we have, there are different levels of communication. How many times do we walk into a group and say, hi, how you doing? We don't really want to know. It's a way to stay, you know, friendly. Though if you see somebody does have a problem, you enter into more, well, what's wrong? What's up? And you respond in different ways. And this is what I think is going on in prayer, too, that they get to different levels of prayer. And some people aren't quite where you are yet. So that would be the point. And if I can just briefly say something to Emily, you get the blessing when you watch the live show, but you watch the reruns sometimes so that you can pray along with it and hear the homily again.
1: Father, would you leave us with a blessing?
0: Lord, bless you all and keep you, the Father, Son, and Holy Spirit. Amen.
1: Amen. On behalf of our host, Father Mitch Pacwa, producer Pedro Quiles, our call screener, Matt Kubensky, and social media maven, Mr. Michael McCall, I'm Jack Williams. Thanks for tuning in. Back at it tomorrow. Until then, God bless.
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13: Hi, my name is Walker Borman, Assistant General Agent with the Knights of Columbus, serving Catholic families in Cedar Rapids. 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Again, I'm Knights of Columbus Assistant General Agent Walker Borman. Thank you, and God bless.

If you have young children, it is best to divert their attention from the radio for a minute. Women who use oral contraception for 11 years or longer are at a 210% increased risk for breast cancer. Contraceptives have been proven to increase the risk of blood clots, which can be fatal. They also have increased risk of causing heart disease, especially in smokers. These medications should not be prescribed by anyone except a medical doctor who has access to accurate medical records and the necessary medical tests. Buying contraception over the counter includes risks. Besides these physical health hazards, there are also grave spiritual health hazards. Contraception does not allow a fertilized egg to implant in the uterus, which is why oral contraception is an abortifacient. When RU486 is used, it is the killing or attempted killing of a baby involved. A well-kept secret is for the number of cases for RU486. This can be a very painful process. There is an abortion pill reversal treatment currently available. Go to heartbeatinternational.org.

0: think I just found myself believing that I didn't need God. I just had everything under control, and church was actually a burden to me.
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4: Now that I'm back in the Catholic Church, I'm a new person. 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
0: You're coming home to a Catholic family where people today just embrace you.
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2: 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A heat wave is impacting millions across the eastern part of the U.S. as the 4th of July weekend approaches. The most extreme temperatures are in the Great Lakes region today, with parts of Wisconsin, Ohio, Michigan, and Illinois all expected to be impacted. Elsewhere, temps in Washington and New York could possibly rise near the 100 mark. President Trump has floated plans to use Congress to end birthright citizenship. It comes after the Supreme Court ruled 6-3 against his executive order to restrict the policy. Trump wrote on Truth Social that the Supreme Court upheld birthright citizenship, which is too bad for our country, but we can easily make it up in Congress through legislation. The CDC is investigating a mystery diarrhea outbreak unrelated to international travel that's turned up in New York, New Jersey, and 15 other states. Sarah Lee Kessler reports.
3: It's called cyclosporiasis, and it's caused by a microscopic parasite that gets into the body through food and water contaminated by feces. New York has been hit the hardest, anywhere from 31 to 80 of the 145 cases reported. New Jersey is second. Cases have been reported from Alaska to Texas to Florida. Symptoms include watery diarrhea, stomach cramping, gas, nausea, vomiting, and fatigue. 20 people hospitalized during this outbreak, which began 2 months ago. The CDC is trying to pinpoint the cause. I'm Sarah Lee Kessler.
2: And the Society of St. Pius X consecrated 4 new bishops in Switzerland today without papal mandate. They justified the consecrations as necessary to ensure the continuity and survival of their society, despite the Holy See's efforts and repeated warnings with what it viewed as a schismatic act. Earlier this week, Pope Leo wrote a letter to the society begging them not to ordain the bishops. The Pope wrote, "To tear the seamless garment of Christ is a sin of extreme gravity." This is Relevant Radio.
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0: very honored to be able to pray the Chaplet of Divine Mercy with you. 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And you can go to our Twitter/X feed at Drew Mariani Show. And our producers are watching all of those. And we will include your prayer intentions in our prayers today. 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And Helen, thank you so much for praying with us today.
1: Hi, Ed. It's great to be with you today. It's been a while. How are you?
0: It's been a while. It's been a while.
1: Are you all ready for America 250 this weekend?
0: I think so. You know, we're going to be, I'll actually be singing in church on the actual 4th. So I think we're going to celebrate mostly on the 5th. But yeah, I think we're getting there.
1: That's awesome. Yeah, you've got a voice for radio and for singing this, so you can
0: hear. Well, I think you might be assuming the facts not in evidence. I know we just got out of this whole thing with the Supreme Court. You might be assuming facts not in evidence. I sing with the choir, and we have a nice choir, and we're happy to be singing with each other. So that's always nice. How about you? Are you all set for the big celebration?
1: Yeah, looking forward to it.
0: Excellent. Well, we're going to have that, the intention of our country's 250th anniversary and its strength to continue, and it, you know, within God's vision for the next 250 years. Do you have any special intentions that you'd like to mention today?
1: You know, Ed, it's been so hot outside, so I'd just like to pray for anyone who doesn't have access to an air conditioner. I know when it gets so hot like this, it's actually kind of dangerous. So I hope everyone's staying hydrated and cool these days.
0: Well, I absolutely join you in that. In fact, we're going to be talking about that a little bit in the next half hour, but we'll get to that when it comes. I do have a couple of intentions. I always like to pray for my wife. She's a huge prayer warrior. She listens to the chaplet every day, and so my wife Marcia is listening, and I like to always pray for her and her health. I'd also like to pray for a friend of mine named Mark, who has just gone through surgery. I would ask people to pray for him. He's a very good friend from our church, from our parish, and for his recovery and also for just the blessing that our parish provides us as a community. So it's a wonderful parish. So we feel very blessed to be part of that. So I always like to make sure that I ask for God's blessing while we're doing the Chaplet of the Divine Mercy. With that, let me take up my rosary and let us begin the Chaplet of Divine Mercy. In the name of the Father, and of the Son, and of the Holy Spirit.
1: Amen.
0: You expired, Jesus, but the source of life gushed forth for souls, and the ocean of mercy opened up for the whole world. O fount of life, unfathomable divine mercy, envelop the whole world and empty yourself out upon us. O blood and water, which gushed forth from the heart of Jesus as a fount of mercy for us,
1: I trust in you.
0: O blood and water, which gushed forth from the heart of Jesus as a fount of mercy for us,
1: I trust in you.
0: O blood and water, which gushed forth from the heart of Jesus as a fount of mercy for us,
1: I trust in you.
0: Our Father, who art in heaven, hallowed be thy name. Thy kingdom come, thy will be done on earth as it is in heaven.
1: Give us this day our daily bread, and forgive us our trespasses, as we forgive those who trespass against us. And lead us not into temptation, but deliver us from evil. Amen.
0: Hail Mary, full of grace, the Lord is with thee. Blessed art thou amongst women, and blessed is the fruit of thy womb, Jesus.
1: Holy Mary, Mother of God, pray for us sinners now and at the hour of our death. Amen.
0: I believe in God, the Father Almighty, creator of heaven and earth, and in Jesus Christ, his only Son, our Lord, who was conceived by the Holy Spirit, born of the Virgin Mary, suffered under Pontius Pilate, was crucified, died, and was buried. He descended into hell. on the third day he rose again from the dead. He ascended into heaven and is seated at the right hand of God the Father Almighty. From there he will come to judge the living and the dead.
1: I believe in the Holy Spirit, the Holy Catholic Church, the communion of saints, the forgiveness of sins, the resurrection of the body, and life everlasting. Amen.
0: Amen. For our first decade, let's go to Tom in Flagstaff, Arizona. Tom, how can we pray for you today?
2: Yeah, I want to pray for my wife's death. Thank you. She woke up about 2 months ago with multiple pains in her limbs, most severe pains in her lower back and legs. She's unable to sleep at a few hours a night. She has difficult walking. The doctors are uncertain of the diagnosis. They've said it could be osteoarthritis, rheumatoid arthritis, or something else. She's tried procedures and medications, but nothing is relieving her symptoms. I'm asking for complete healing.
0: Absolutely, Tom. Thank you for allowing us to pray for you and to pray for your wife. We'll pray for both of you as you're going through this. Eternal Father, I offer you the body and blood, soul and divinity of your dearly beloved Son, our Lord Jesus Christ.
1: In atonement for our sins and those of the whole world.
0: For the sake of his sorrowful passion.
1: Have mercy on us and on the whole world.
0: For the sake of his sorrowful passion.
1: Have mercy on us and on the whole world.
0: For the sake of his sorrowful passion.
1: Have mercy on us and on the whole world.
0: For the sake of his sorrowful passion.
1: Have mercy on us and on the whole world.
0: For the sake of his sorrowful passion.
1: Have mercy on us and on the whole world.
0: For the sake of his sorrowful passion.
1: Have mercy on us and on the whole world.
0: For the sake of his sorrowful passion.
1: Have mercy on us and on the whole world.
0: For the sake of his sorrowful passion.
1: Have mercy on us and on the whole world.
0: For the sake of his sorrowful passion.
1: Have mercy on us and on the whole world.
0: For the sake of his sorrowful passion.
1: Have mercy on us and on the whole world.
0: For our second decade, let's go to Sandra in San Pedro, California. Sandra, how can we pray for you today?
3: Yes, first let me thank you for being there for all of us prayer warriors who need help. Thank you for being there for us. And I would just like to ask if you would please, please, please, all the prayer warriors and everybody there at Relevant Radio, pray for my son Jason and his children. He's going through so much right now, and he's so angry with God. And I know that Jesus,
0: I'm so sorry.
3: Is the only one that can help here. I know that he will, but I need prayers for him so desperately.
0: Sandra, thank you so much for sharing your prayer intentions with us. Thank you so much for your trust in the Lord and for your testimony in that. And we are honored to pray for your son, Jason, and his children. Eternal Father, I offer you the body and blood, soul and divinity of your dearly beloved Son, our Lord Jesus Christ.
1: In atonement for our sins and those of the whole world.
0: For the sake of his sorrowful passion.
1: Have mercy on us and on the whole world.
0: For the sake of his sorrowful passion.
1: Have mercy on us and on the whole world.
0: For the sake of his sorrowful passion.
1: Have mercy on us and on the whole world.
0: For the sake of his sorrowful passion.
1: Have mercy on us and on the whole world.
0: For the sake of his sorrowful passion.
1: Have mercy on us and on the whole world.
0: For the sake of his sorrowful passion.
1: Have mercy on us and on the whole world.
0: For the sake of his sorrowful passion.
1: Have mercy on us and on the whole world.
0: For the sake of his sorrowful passion.
1: Have mercy on us and on the whole world.
0: For the sake of his sorrowful passion.
1: Have mercy on us and on the whole world.
0: For the sake of his sorrowful passion.
1: Have mercy on us and on the whole world.
0: Before we get to our third decade, let's go to Nick to find out the petitions that we are receiving through the website and through the social media streams. Nick, who are we praying for this afternoon?
4: Ed, we're praying for Mary, whose nephew Tony had a heart attack on Sunday, and we're praying for his whole family. Also, his sister Dina, who's in a lot of pain. Another listener is asking prayers because he or she needs to get an echocardiogram after passing out in church. They have an appointment with the cardiologist, and they're 67 years old. Janet's praying for best friend who lost a beloved dog yesterday, and also reconciliation in a relationship. Geraldine is praying for Steve, who has a major brain surgery at Mayo Friday, July 3rd. Greg and Christine are praying for Grandfather William on the 32nd anniversary of his death. And Carol's asking continued prayers for baby Santiago, who we prayed for, who was a week old today and still in the NICU, praying that his test results come back negative and praying for no more seizures so he can come home to his parents. Also prayers for Drew that his foot and ankle will heal quickly.
0: Ah, absolutely. And I always feel a little bad filling in for Drew because I'm such a Drew Mariani fan. So, but definitely praying for him and that his injuries heal up very fast. He'll be back with you tomorrow, but in the meantime, I'm very honored to be here and to be with everyone here and praying on the Chapel of the Divine Mercy. Thank you so much, Nick, for providing those intentions. Let's go to Beth in Dayton, Ohio, for our third decade. Beth, how can we pray for you today?
5: Yes, thank you, Ed and Helen. Please pray for my cousin, Shannon, who has been diagnosed with glioblastoma. They did surgery after she had fallen 3 times at work. They did an MRI and found a brain tumor, and she started her chemo today. They were only able to remove 50 to 60% of the tumor. So she has a daughter and a husband and many family members who love her and are praying for her. And for also my youngest daughter, Julie, has some health challenges, and for some members to come back to our Holy Catholic faith.
0: Amen. Thank you so much, Beth, and thank you so much for joining us in prayer today. Eternal Father, I offer you the body and blood, soul and divinity of your dearly beloved Son, our Lord Jesus Christ,
1: in atonement for our sins and those of the whole world.
0: For the sake of his sorrowful passion,
1: have mercy on us and on the whole world.
0: For the sake of his sorrowful passion,
1: have mercy on us and on the whole world.
0: For the sake of his sorrowful passion,
1: have mercy on us and on the whole world.
0: For the sake of his sorrowful passion,
1: have mercy on us and on the whole world.
0: For the sake of his sorrowful passion,
1: have mercy on us and on the whole world.
0: For the sake of his sorrowful passion,
1: have mercy on us and on the whole world.
0: For the sake of his sorrowful passion,
1: have mercy on us and on the whole world.
0: For the sake of his sorrowful passion,
1: have mercy on us and on the whole world.
0: For the sake of his sorrowful passion,
1: have mercy on us and on the whole world.
0: For the sake of his sorrowful passion,
1: have mercy on us and on the whole world.
0: For our fourth decade today, let's go to Tony in Orland Hills, Illinois. Tony, how can we pray for you today?
6: Hi, thank you for taking my call. I am praying for myself. I have had a bone sticking out of my neck since a surgery 6 years ago for cervical spinal surgery. 10 screws, 2 rods, C2 to C7. Yesterday, well, 23, I was told it's breaking through the skin. Yesterday, I went to a plastic surgeon. It's not good. I would have deformity. I would lose part of my shoulder movement. I have a big chance for infection. So it's really not an option. I just want prayers that it doesn't break through, period, forever.
0: Amen. All right, Tony. I certainly will be praying for you and praying that that works out for you. Thank you so much for calling in. Let's go to some other callers for the fourth decade. Let's go to Richard in Cold Spring, Minnesota. Richard, how can we pray for you today?
7: Yes, I'd like to pray for my wife. She's got eye problem, macular degeneration, glaucoma, and body issues. And a lady that Rachel's got cancer. And I'd like to have a prayer said for me, issues with my prostate and aneurysm. And Brother Eugene and his wife Betty are getting up in age and got different age problems. And my brother Cyril has a with strokes and seizures, and his wife has got lung problems. And I pray for everybody at Relevant Radio and for people, especially our family, come back to Catholic Church. And God bless everybody at Relevant Radio for what they do. That's really a great deal.
0: Well, God bless you, Richard.
7: Thank you so much.
0: Thank you so much, Richard. And thank you for your prayers. Let's go to Desiree in Moreno Valley, California. Desiree, how can we pray for you today?
8: Hi, Ed. Thank you so much. I appreciate what Relevant Radio does. And I want to lift up my niece, Cassandra. She's married to my nephew. She's at the hospital now. She's due next month with her fourth baby. However, the kit counts, she had to go home to do kit counts. She had the baby hasn't moved in a couple hours. So I just want to lift this up to God. He's supposed to, he is going to be my godson. His name is Maverick, the baby. We already have a baptism planned for August. So I just want to give that to God. I know the Lord can restore his heart, can restore his breath, can restore the amniotic fluid being at a proper level. So I want to lift that up and give them peace and all parents going through things like this. And I thank God ahead of time. And I lift up all those who are contemplating suicide, abortion, hurting themselves, or hurting someone else. Thank you for hearing my prayers to the Lord, and thank you all for praying with me.
0: Amen, Desiree. Thank you for praying with us today. Thank you so much for sharing that. We'll do one more caller on this decade. Let's go to Julianne in Davenport, Iowa. Julianne, how can we pray for you today?
9: Yes, I'd like to pray for my son who had a stroke. My daughter-in-law who has stage 4 cancer, and her mother who just broke her leg. Also my daughter who has had a terrible concussion and hasn't gotten well from it. A daughter who has long COVID and POTS and terrible migraines. And for those that went to playing abortion, that they don't have it.
0: Well, thank you so much for your call and for your prayer intentions today and for praying with us today, Julianne. We will definitely be praying for your family. Eternal Father, I offer you the body and blood, soul and divinity of your dearly beloved Son, our Lord Jesus Christ.
1: In atonement for our sins and those of the whole world.
0: For the sake of his sorrowful passion.
1: Have mercy on us and on the whole world.
0: For the sake of his sorrowful passion.
1: Have mercy on us and on the whole world.
0: For the sake of his sorrowful passion.
1: Have mercy on us and on the whole world.
0: For the sake of his sorrowful passion.
1: Have mercy on us and on the whole world.
0: For the sake of his sorrowful passion.
1: Have mercy on us and on the whole world.
0: For the sake of his sorrowful passion.
1: Have mercy on us and on the whole world.
0: For the sake of his sorrowful passion.
1: Have mercy on us and on the whole world.
0: For the sake of his sorrowful passion.
1: Have mercy on us and on the whole world.
0: For the sake of his sorrowful passion.
1: Have mercy on us and on the whole world.
0: For the sake of his sorrowful passion.
1: Have mercy on us and on the whole world.
0: For our fifth decade, let's go to Patricia in Lexington, Kentucky. Patricia, how can we pray for you today?
10: I have every disease under the sun, and then I got sick with sarcoidosis, and it's only by God's grace that I'm living now. I pray for me and for everyone who's suffering, because we are in dark times, and everyone is suffering. So I want to pray for everyone as well.
0: Well, Patricia, thank you so much, and definitely praying with you today praying for strength and your continued faith. Let's go to Wesley in Texas. Wesley, how can we pray for you today?
11: My wife, she has a very stressful job, and she asked me for prayers today. It's a wonderful job, but today in particular, it's very stressful for her. So for her and all those that have stressful jobs.
0: It's a great prayer, Wesley. Thank you so much for calling in and joining us in prayer today. Let's go to Marie in Philadelphia. How can we pray for you today, Marie?
12: Hi. I want to pray for a financial breakthrough and also for safety on Sunday. I am doing a Eucharistic procession from the Cathedral to St. John Newman Shrine with the National Eucharistic Pilgrimage. And I'm just hoping that it's under 85 degrees.
0: Yes. Yes, we're going to pray for a cool breeze during the Eucharistic procession, and absolutely.
12: Or a fan. I'm going to wear a fan around my neck.
0: That works too. And my goodness, that's wonderful. And it's amazing that they're doing this over the 4th of July weekend, given the heat especially, but we're just going to pray for everybody who's involved in that. Marie, thank you so much for letting us know about that. We'll pray for the whole thing. Let's go to Cecilia in Santa Maria, California. Cecilia, how can we pray for you today?
13: Hi, good afternoon. Can you please pray for my sister Mary? She's only 33 years old, and she was just diagnosed with mild to moderate hearing loss. We're praying for complete healing of her hearing, please.
0: Absolutely, Cecilia. Thank you so much for calling that in and praying with us today. Let's go to Ted in Laguna Beach, California. Ted, how can we pray for you today?
14: Hi. I lost my job a while ago. I haven't been able to get back on my feet, and I'm in at high risk of losing my home and and everything else around me. It seems like everything's against me. My mother's in a subacute care center at the moment. I have a wife and three kids, and every job that I try to go get, falls out. And I could really use everybody's prayers.
0: Well, we will definitely be praying with you today, Ted. And thank you so much for calling in and placing your faith in this prayer today. So you'll be in our hearts. Thank you so much, Ted.
14: Thank you.
0: Let's get one more in. Anthony in River Grove, Illinois. How can we pray for you today?
15: I'm calling in for my brother, Matt, and my aunt and uncle, Jeannie and Jerry. My brother, he really needs the Holy Spirit. He really needs the support and prayers for the Holy Spirit to touch his heart and for God to talk to him. And then my aunt and uncle, Jeannie and Jerry, they had a flood in their home and they're being bounced around, and I just pray that, you know, the Lord takes care of them and gives them back their home and gives them back their solace.
0: Amen. Anthony, thank you so much for calling in and praying with us today. We can do one more. Just came in. Mike from Cincinnati, Ohio. How can we pray for you today?
16: Yeah, thank you for taking my call. I just found out about an hour and a half ago that my position is being eliminated. So it's been about 4 weeks. So just asking for as many prayers as possible for some guidance and knowing what the next steps are going to be.
0: Amen, Mike. Thank you so much for calling us and letting us know. And we're going to be praying with you. Thank you for praying with us. And thank all the people who are calling in today and are listening. If you're praying with us, your prayer intentions are part of what we're doing here as well. We are all praying together. And we are very blessed to be able to do that. Eternal Father, I offer you the body and blood, soul and divinity of your dearly beloved Son, our Lord Jesus Christ,
1: in atonement for our sins and those of the whole world.
0: For the sake of his sorrowful passion,
1: have mercy on us and on the whole world.
0: For the sake of his sorrowful passion,
1: have mercy on us and on the whole world.
0: For the sake of his sorrowful passion,
1: have mercy on us and on the whole world.
0: For the sake of his sorrowful passion,
1: have mercy on us and on the whole world.
0: For the sake of his sorrowful passion,
1: have mercy on us and on the whole world.
0: For the sake of his sorrowful passion,
1: have mercy on us and on the whole world.
0: For the sake of his sorrowful passion,
1: have mercy on us and on the whole world.
0: For the sake of his sorrowful passion,
1: have mercy on us and on the whole world.
0: For the sake of his sorrowful passion,
1: have mercy on us and on the whole world.
0: For the sake of his sorrowful passion,
1: have mercy on us and on the whole world.
0: Holy God, Holy Mighty One, Holy Immortal One,
1: have mercy on us and on the whole world.
0: Holy God, Holy Mighty One, Holy Immortal One,
1: have mercy on us and on the whole world.
0: Holy God, Holy Mighty One, Holy Immortal One,
1: have mercy on us and on the whole world.
0: Eternal God, in whom mercy is endless and the treasury of compassion inexhaustible, look kindly upon us and increase your mercy in us, that in difficult moments we might not despair nor become despondent, but with great confidence submit ourselves to your holy will, which is love and mercy itself. Jesus, I trust in you. Jesus, I trust in you. Jesus, I trust in you. Holy Mary,
1: pray for us.
0: Holy Mother of God,
1: pray for us.
0: Holy Virgin of Virgins,
1: pray for us.
0: Saint Joseph,
1: pray for us.
0: Saint John the Baptist,
1: pray for us.
0: Saint John Paul II,
1: pray for us.
0: St. Maximilian Kolbe,
1: pray for us.
0: St. Ignatius of Loyola,
1: pray for us.
0: St. Faustina,
1: pray for us.
0: All you angels and saints,
1: pray for us.
0: In the name of the Father, and of the Son, and of the Holy Spirit.
1: Amen.
0: Amen. Helen Brinkerhoff, thank you so much for praying with us. I think you're going to be in Philadelphia this weekend as well, right?
1: I am. So, I hope to see Marie there. So,
0: wouldn't that be nice that you're doing something special in Philadelphia?
1: So I have the opportunity to pray the Family Rosary across America with Father Rocky on Saturday night, right before Mass. As Marie said, it's going to be a hot one. So let's pray also for the priests that have to wear a lot of layers for the processions and all the goings on outside. So Praying for protection for everyone that's traveling.
0: Protection, hydration, yeah. And cool breezes. We want all of that for everybody who's going to be on all those efforts, all those Eucharistic efforts. Helen Brinkerhoff, thank you so much for doing that, first off, and also for joining us in the Chaplet of Divine Mercy today.
1: Always a pleasure, Ed.
0: I'm Ed Morrissey, filling in for Drew Mariani. We'll be right back.
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5: Far-right leader Marine Le Pen has promised a massive nationwide air conditioning plan if elected. She argues the French shouldn't have to suffer through increasingly intense heat waves. But her rival on the far left, Jean-Luc Mélenchon, says installing AC everywhere would only make the problem worse by increasing energy consumption and emissions. But as temperatures climb, more French people are looking for relief, with some even sleeping outside.
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7: Welcome back, everyone. I'm Ed Morrissey of HotAir.com, filling in for Drew and taking your calls at 888-914-9149, 888-914-9149. I'm under the heat dome here in Texas, and I'm trying to keep cool. I've got air conditioning in the house, and I would not be without it. And I know that we have a pretty good dispersal, I guess, our level of residences and offices that do have air conditioning in the United States. We're among the highest countries, but you know, Canada, I think 68% of buildings have air conditioning. It's not unusual in this hemisphere to have air conditioning in some of the more developed countries, but it is unusual, or it's less common in Europe, and specifically I think in France. And what you heard there was CNN reporting on this debate that's been ongoing for many years, really. There's always been issues with heat-related deaths in the summertime in France and Europe. And part of that issue is the fact that, as the report said, there's been a great deal of resistance to installing widespread air conditioning. And there are reasons for that are both political and economic. And we're going to talk about that today, because this has become a big issue over here, in part because there's been a sort of an exchange where people in France are blaming America for their high temperatures. And here to discuss that is H. Sterling Burnett. He's a doctor. Dr. Burnett is the director of the Arthur B. Robinson Center on Climate and Environmental Policy at the Heartland Institute. He's also the managing editor of Environment and Climate News. You can find out more about this at heartland.org. And again, Dr. H. Sterling Burnett, welcome to the show, Sterling. It's great to have you with us.
8: Yeah, thanks for having me. It's been a couple of years since I've been on Drew's show.
7: Well, and I'm glad you're here when it got hot, because because this is, I've been... You know, I've been writing about politics now for, you know, about 23 years. And I think it was in the first year that I was doing this that I was writing about this issue where there were deaths in Europe that because there wasn't enough air conditioning and the blame was on, you know, climate change or global warming. And that's part of the cultural reason why you don't have a great deal of air conditioning in places like France. But I don't think you can blame Americans having air conditioning for heat-related deaths in France. This is this is from the New York Post. I think this was yesterday. As a Paris politician, her name is Audrey Pulvar. She's deputy mayor of Paris.
8: Vice president.
7: For international relations. Saying, dear American journalists,

0: and social media influencers for days criticizing and making fun of Paris because the city does not have AC in every room. OMG, this is so rich. As the second largest emitter of greenhouse gas emissions in the world, you bear a significant amount of responsibility for global warming and the consequences we in France are experiencing. Your cities, which are 90% air conditioned, are not unrelated to this. So please, enough with the lecture. Just start doing your part. Sterling, I'm not even sure where to begin with this. She's the deputy mayor for
1: a lot of lies to refute. You know, a lot of misleading statements to debunk. Before we do that, I want to ask, you say you're in Texas. Where in Texas?
0: I am in Central Texas. Are you located in Texas?
1: I'm in Dallas. Yeah, that's why I asked.
0: Okay. I was just in Fort Worth.
1: You know, in Texas.
0: No, I was just in Fort Worth the other day. In fact, I was up there twice. I was in Arlington on Thursday night and Fort Worth Saturday and Sunday. And I noticed that there was air conditioning every place I went.
1: There you go. And you know, in Texas, we call it summer.
0: Yes.
1: It's not global warming. It's summer. It happens every year. And guess what? It happens every year in Europe, too. France's first major heat wave that has been recorded. Remember, we've been around for humans have been around for at least a couple of million years, and heat waves have occurred through all that time. But France's first recorded heat wave was in the 1740s, a lot of CO2 emissions ago, and when the Earth was cooler than it is today. Now, there is no evidence whatsoever that American CO2 emissions from air conditioning are causing dangerous climate change. Even the UN says air conditioning overall around the world may contribute 3% of emissions. And a recent study from Nature coming out of China, and in the study, by the way, they're saying, oh, we got to stop air conditioning from the Chinese common people. This is the interesting thing we'll get into in a second, but it's we can't have them get air conditioning because it could raise global temperatures. If poor folks had air conditioning rates that the U.S. and other countries have, it could raise temperatures by 0.003 to 0.5 degrees. I'm sorry. How many tens of thousands of deaths are you willing to allow every year? Not occasionally. Every year, from heat prostration, to prevent an unrecognizable, unnoticeable amount of temperature increase in the future. That's what they should be asking. And as far as the French ladies, look, I'll wager, I could be wrong, I bet if you went to her house, you'd find air conditioning. The elites in Europe have air conditioning. They have the buildings that they care about air conditioned. It's only the common folks that can't have air conditioning.
0: There's a story that went around, and this is, I think, last week when this first started coming up, is that, you know, they're air conditioning the morgues. They're not air conditioning the places where people are actually alive. And that's the problem. You know, not that you shouldn't air condition morgues. I mean, you definitely want to do that, too. But I mean, this is, there's a couple of reasons for this. You know, there's political and cultural reasons for this. There's also basically energy related reasons for this, which is that Europe has been deliberately reducing the amount of energy production it makes, and has been replacing it with energy products from Russia, which have been, you know, obviously somewhat disrupted over the last 4 years. But I mean, this is coming in a as part of a the energy issue is interesting because that also applies to the United States. I mean, you know, Texas, we had about 5 years ago, 6 years ago, we had the grid collapse during during that really bad cold weather event where things got frozen up and we didn't have enough scalable production to make up for some of the stuff that went offline. You have in California every year where they have brownouts during hot weather, and the dictate is, well, don't run your air conditioning when it's hottest because that's when demand's going to be highest. So everybody has to turn off their air conditioning, or they want to take control of your thermostat so you can't run the air conditioning at certain times, or you can only run it to a certain extent. And so there's layers to this, even in Europe. And one of the layers is that if you had, if they were going to have the same or even close to the same level of saturation of air conditioning as the U.S. Yeah. does, they would have to start generating a lot more energy in places like France and Germany, and they just simply don't have the capacity for it. So I think that there's an issue here that is not just health-related, it's not just climate-related, it's the fact that because of these climate change policies, they've really kneecapped their ability to even have those units online. It's not just that they're not going to buy them.
1: It's bigger than that. It's not just the power plants. Hey, they've shut down coal, which is dispatchable power that could be used in the summer. They don't develop their natural gas that they have. They could do fracking. They don't do fracking. England's banned it. In England, they're forcibly removing air conditioners from homes because they're worried about the collapse of their grid. You're right. They don't have the power, but they don't have the power because of their own policy. They blame the U.S., but it's their policies, their determination that net zero and fighting climate change is more important than saving lives today, saving tens of thousands of lives today. Look, it's costly. The other factor is, look, a lot of these buildings are old. Europe's older than us. A lot of their infrastructure that wasn't destroyed in World War II still exists, and those buildings are older, and they weren't made for air conditioning. But you know what? A lot of buildings weren't made for air conditioning that are now air conditioned and have been for decades. So you can go back and retrofit it. Is it expensive? Yep. But you've got to get your infrastructure up. You've got to get your wires fixed. You've got to get more generating capacity, baseload, dispatchable generating capacity. These are all things that they have undermined, and then they blame us when their power fails. Look, they added lots of wind and solar in Spain, in Portugal, in Germany. And then last year, the year before, they had three-day outages because the wind wasn't blowing and the sun, at night collapsed and they tripped the whole wire. Right. So that's on them. They've always had heat. They've always had heat. You know, I want to go back, if you don't mind, for just a second to the hypocrisy.
0: Yes.
1: Yesterday or the day before, the building that houses the European Commission's president, the people that work there and everybody in the region got emergency notice saying that they were going to shut down the air conditioning, but not for the entire building, just for the first seven floors. The floors where the European Commission had offices, where the president of the European Commission had offices, and all of her employees, they get their air conditioning. The elites always get their air conditioning. The royals have air conditioning. The industrial titans have air conditioning. When they have those big conferences, the World Economic Forum conferences, they don't go to non-air conditioned buildings. So it is a farce. It is the elite saying air conditioning for we, not for thee, and not really caring. They want to use the deaths as a talking point to tout their green credentials and to continue the false narrative that humans are causing catastrophic climate change. The thing that's killing people is not weather. It's not even heat per se, because it's hotter here in Texas than it is in Europe. It's hotter in Arizona than it is in Europe. It is climate policies that's killing people. And they don't want to admit that.
0: Yeah, absolutely. Energy policies, climate policies, they're all tied together. And specifically, I think, air conditioning is one of those specific areas where they have just made it an issue based on refrigerants, you know, older technology of refrigerants, where they're still sort of using that as a scare tactic. And there's all sorts of different things that go into this. I want to take a quick break. We're going to come back with Dr. H. Sterling Burnett and talk more about what's going on in France and the number of deaths that are already recorded on this, because that number will be shocking, I think, to Americans. I want to talk a little bit about Europeans coming to the United States and what they're learning while they're here, because that was one of the experiences that we've had in Dallas and Fort Worth over the last week or so. And I want to talk to Dr. Burnett a little bit about that as well. I'm Ed Morrissey, filling in for Drew Mariani. We'll be right back.
2: Well, what does the left love? The left loves the environment. And it's killing the environment. It's in our water. A test in other countries bestow that endocrine blocker from chemical abortion pills are in the water.
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0: Welcome back. I'm Ed Morrissey of HotAir.com, filling in for Drew today, taking your calls at 888-914-9149, 888-914-9149. We're talking about the weather, not climate change. We're talking about weather. It's summer. It gets hot. It gets hot every year in Europe, and every year in Europe they have this debate about air conditioning. It sounds like some of the people in France are sick and tired of having a debate. They want something done about it. However, some of the elites are still resisting this. We're talking with Dr. H. Sterling Burnett, director of the Arthur B. Robinson Center on Climate and Environmental Policy at the Heartland Institute. That's heartland.org. And, you know, I was reading through this. This is from the New York Post yesterday, that they've already counted 1,300 excess deaths in France in this heat wave. 1,300. Yep. That's an awful lot of extra deaths. Most of these are seniors, and you would think that that level of excess death would be a health crisis, and I guess it is, but they're not willing to do what's necessary to be done, which is to get more air conditioning out, and especially to people who are at higher risk of this. And, I mean, Sterling,
1: well,
0: I mean, talk about the problems with it, but, I mean, this is, they've been talking about this for years and years and years, and they're not doing anything about it.
1: Well, to be fair, over there in Europe, they're much more keen on euthanasia anyway of the elderly and the infirm, so.
0: Yeah, well, that is true. Yes.
1: This may just be another backdoor way of getting that done for those people who won't voluntarily come in and have their lives extinguished. But look, I don't look at a single year I don't look at, even a couple of years. I look at long-term data. And what the long-term data shows is this. Even in Europe, more people die every year from cold than heat.
0: Right.
1: That globally and in Europe, deaths from temperatures, extreme temperatures, cold and heat, have fallen dramatically over the past century. Deaths from heat have gone up some, but deaths from cold have fallen even more dramatically. So there's been a net decline in deaths related to temperature. This is true in Europe as well. And to the extent that they're having increases in heat deaths, that's due to them not adopting the policies that have prevented those heat deaths in America.
0: Right.
1: Or in Canada. America, 90% of the buildings, it's estimated, have central air or air conditioning. In Canada, where, let's be honest, they don't suffer nearly as much heat waves in Canada as they do in America or Europe. 68% of Canada has air conditioning. In Europe, the percentage is 20%. Now, and you know who's 20% that is. It's the public buildings. It's the places where the elite congregate. It is their own private homes. It's the average folks that don't have air conditioning, and they're the ones, I'll wager, not a single European multimillionaire has died of heat during this spell. I'm not a betting man, but I'll bet that that's the case.
0: No, I would not take that bet.
1: In the end, they know how to fix this. Who tells them? The International Energy Agency has said it. Harvard has said it. A study out of the American Medical Association has shown the single most effective way of reducing the number of deaths easily preventable, is air conditioning. It's not new. Like you say, they've been debating it for decades, but not doing anything about it. And the reason they're not doing anything about it is because they're wedded to the narratives that human energy use is causing dangerous climate change.
0: Right.
1: And that's the most important issue. We don't care how many people die today, so long as a few more people don't die in the future.
0: Well, here's the thing, too, Sterling, and I want to ask you about this because, before I get to my point, let's hear from Phil and Stephen's point. He's been waiting patiently on the phone. Phil, thanks for joining the conversation.
11: Well, yes, thank you for the call. This whole thing with Europe, this is a classic example of socialism. Socialism has never worked, never has worked, and never will work. It's only for the elite. All the rest of the average Joes get burned. They don't get the opportunities to partake in the luxury of the air conditioning because it's priced right out of the field for them.
0: That's a great point, Phil. And by the way, stick around for the next hour. We're going to be talking about that in the next hour as well.
1: Global socialism and communism has accomplished one thing very, very well. Millions, hundreds of millions of people have died under it.
0: Yeah. I mean, this is not difficult to figure out, right? This is the elites versus the common people, and it's the elites that have control of these policies, and it's the elites that want to have the ego boost of saying that they can change weather and all of this type of thing. My point is this, though, is that even if that's the issue, there are options for non-carbon emission energy, primarily, and scalable too, which is primarily nuclear energy. And what's really incredible to me is that France is actually pretty open to nuclear power. They have quite a few nuclear reactors generating power there. Germany used to have that. They closed them all down. I think they're trying to keep a couple of them open still because they've realized that they are in deep trouble without that input.
1: No, they're closed.
0: They are closed.
1: In Germany, but yeah, look, Germany closed theirs after Japan had a tidal wave. You know how often tidal waves strike Germany.
0: Yeah, so, it's an ongoing issue there, yes, yeah.
1: Yeah. I hear about those tidal waves every year wiping out coastal towns in Germany. No, But they did it after Fukushima. They closed down their nuclear plants. Now, France, you're quite right. France, 70% of their energy comes from nuclear.
0: Right.
1: And France, this is one place where, I'll be honest, they're smarter than the U.S. They recycle spent nuclear fuel. They don't have a nuclear waste problem. They recycle their spent fuel so they can use it multiple times over. So even if there were a uranium crisis, shortages, they've got plenty. What France hasn't done is they haven't kept up with their infrastructure, their wires, their grid, and their alternative. And instead of adding more baseload, more nuclear, or importing energy across borders, because, you know, they're all part of the European Union, so they can trade these things, from coal from Germany or someplace like that, no, they've just let it go downhill. It's easier for them to complain in their cafes about American emissions from air conditioners than to actually do something.
0: Well, in terms of infrastructure, I think that this might get back to Phil's point, too, which is that France has been pretty much a socialist type of structure. And look, you can find examples of this in the United States, too, which is that you have government control of infrastructure and then it's never maintained, right? But I think that there's less of it in the United States because you have so many different private sector companies that are working in those spaces as well. Whereas, you know, a lot of the times there's all of this is nationalized in you know, Western countries, a lot of the infrastructure type of issues are nationalized. And so it takes them forever to update them or to repair them. And I think that's a key part of it. I think you're right. But again, it gets back to just power generation, I think. We got a couple minutes left on this, Sterling. I've got about a minute left on this. I'm going to let you wrap this up. Is this going to get fixed? Is there any hope for people in Europe that they're actually going to start getting access to life-saving climate systems that can keep them around in the summertime and in the wintertime, for that matter, too?
1: Well, in the short term, the answer is no. It takes time. Even if, let's say, France set out on a concerted effort right now, today, to start building out infrastructure, it takes time. And then, once they get the wires in place and they've got enough baseload power, then they can add air conditioners, and people have to get those air conditioners.
0: Right.
1: So there will be a few people adding air conditioners, if the government allows, every year, let's say a few thousand, but a few thousand out of millions of people is not very much. In England, even though their government has fallen, the prime minister has resigned, they're actively removing air conditionings from homes that have them rather than building the infrastructure. So honestly, I don't hold out much hope in the short term that Europeans will get much relief. It's going to take what it will take, and it's still not a short term. It will take a change in government.
0: Yes.
1: They will have to replace the lead. You know, I look at California, and I look
0: Sterling,
1: at other places,
0: I'm going to have to leave it at there, Sterling. I'm sorry, we're out of time. I'm sorry about that. Go to heartland.org, by the way, to find out more about this. Dr. H. Sterling Burnett, Director of Arthur B. Robinson Center on Climate and Environmental Policy at the Heartland Institute. Thank you so much. Heartland.org. Go over there. There's a lot of...

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1: Afternoon is a co-production of Ave Maria Radio and EWTN Radio and carried across the EWTN Global Catholic Radio Network. Welcome to Ave Maria in the Afternoon, examining the world through the lens of faith from the heart of the Church to help us navigate the culture. Here's Dr. Marcus Peter.
2: Good afternoon. Thank you very much for joining us on this hour of Ave Maria in the Afternoon. I'm Marcus Peter. We are going to begin by talking with my friend Andrea Picciotti-Bear. The Supreme Court, over this past session, this term, has closed its books, and this has been a consequential term. It's delivered significant wins pertaining to First Amendment rights, particularly parental rights, free speech, freedom of religion, exercise of conscience, disappointed prisoners seeking to remedy offenses against their religious liberty. It even redrew the boundaries of executive power and closed with developments that are serving to us as a reminder of how much work still needs to be done. Now, the way to lose a right is to stop exercising it. I want to make clear, our founders and framers understood that our rights don't come from the government. They don't even come from the minds of our founders and framers. They come from Almighty God. And what has been enshrined in the founding documents of this nation is an appeal to traditions that far preceded the founding documents and therefore the founding fathers and the history of the United States. And the traditions that have come to us from first the Hebrew-Jewish tradition into Catholicism, particularly in Rome, and then after that as a grander expansion also into Hellenistic thought and therefore Greece, and the political heritage, the social and political heritage of the Roman Empire. All of these, and of course, we cannot forget English constitutionalism and therefore London. All of these sources converge to give us the eclectic blend that created the framework that we have in political flourishing in the United States right now. I share all of this because the victories that we are talking about with Andrea later are a complete exercise of the recognition of the heritage of these heritages. And therefore, we not only have to be conversant in them, to be learned about them, to be students of the history of these rights and our privileges and blessings of this nation, but also to be advocates, to keep advocating them forward in the public sphere so that we can sanctify these rights to be exercised properly in the public sphere, lest we run the risk of losing them. Now, after that, I want to talk to you about the unfortunate reality that the SSPX has went forward with their illicit consecrations of bishops and where we as faithful Catholics ought to stand on the matter. And then finally, we want to talk about Winston Churchill in a surprising turn to be considered as an American patriot. Yes, you heard that right. We'll talk about all of this after the headlines.
1: Thanks, Marcus. Good afternoon, everyone. This is your Ave Maria Radio News for Wednesday, July 1st. It's the feast of St. Junipero Serra. 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The Society of St. Pius X has followed through on its plan to consecrate bishops without a pontifical mandate. Four bishops were consecrated today in Switzerland, despite multiple warnings and efforts at reconciliation from the Vatican. The Vatican's official response is now awaited and could include a formal declaration of schism. A Catholic priest serving in Central African Republic has been shot dead. Father Crepin Manga was killed on Monday as he walked to his rectory. A parishioner who was with him is critically injured. Authorities have not yet identified those responsible for the attack, and no group has claimed responsibility. The circumstances and motives remain unclear as investigations continue. Today we'll see dozens of new state laws take effect across the country. In Indiana, new laws restricting illegal immigrants from receiving state benefits and require the government to cooperate with federal immigration enforcement. A new law in Florida expands the definition of dangerous crimes by adding violations of computer pornography and child exploitation to the state's statutory definition. The Vatican is restructuring its financial intelligence and anti-money laundering watchdog under a new statute. The move places the authority for financial information and supervision more directly under papal oversight. The changes follow years of scrutiny over the Vatican's financial oversight and questions about ASIF's independence. And the U.S. will hit the pitch tonight to be in the knockout stage of the World Cup. They'll take on Bosnia-Herzegovina in California at 8 p.m. Eastern in search of their first knockout round victory since 2002. From your AveMariaRadio.net news desk, I'm Steve Clark.
2: Good afternoon and welcome back. I'm Marcus Peter. The Supreme Court has closed its books on a consequential term. It's delivered significant wins for us. Parental rights, free speech, disappointed prisoners seeking to remedy offenses. All of these, while good, also remind us how much work still remains. My friend Andrea Pachotia-Bear joins us, legal analyst for EWTN News, director of the Conscience Project. Follow her work at conscience-project.org or if you're on Twitter, X, at Bea Picciotti. Andrea, so great to speak with you again. How are you?
3: I'm doing well. Thank you, Marcus. How are you?
2: I'm very well, thank you. That term closed very quickly.
3: It did, although it felt like we were in the middle of an eternity. And the final opinions were handed down. You know, the court has a tradition of kind of waiting to release the most significant ones of the term at the end of its term, which ends officially. It ended officially yesterday. And there were some doozies, and many of them were very, very important for religious freedom, for parental rights, and for, I guess, common sense in educational programs.
2: I'm glad for that term, common sense, to be reigning in the judicial sphere. Now, undoubtedly, many people are wondering about the progress of, and therefore final statements, pertaining to female athletics and biological females participating in them. So West Virginia versus BBJ, Little versus Hecox. Tell us about all this.
3: Yeah, it's a really interesting consolidated cases out of West Virginia and the state of Idaho. Both states are among the 27 states that have laws kind of establishing eligibility criteria for female athletics based on biological sex. So only biological women and girls can compete in female athletics. They were challenged by two trans athletes, two biological males who identify as females who wanted to participate either at the university level, collegiate level, or in their high school. And the Supreme Court said that these eligibility criteria don't run afoul of the Equal Protection Clause or Title IX, which is the federal law that prohibits discrimination, sex discrimination, in educational programs that receive federal funding.
2: So, as we well know, this has to do with biological males who have tried to publicly rebrand themselves, so to speak, and to identify as females for the sake of competing in female sports. So, we're seeing a move in the right direction. What did Justice Brett Kavanaugh have to say about this?
3: You know, he's incredible. Marcus, you probably remember, and I'm sure your listeners do, that Justice Kavanaugh was actually a coach for his daughter's CYO basketball teams and just, a lover of sports. And so it was very fitting that he wrote the majority opinion for the 6-3 majority, basically talking about not only the legal issues, but the significance, the human significance for women and for girls in the opportunities to participate in athletics and the opportunities that were opened up when Title IX was passed. And so it's very significant. And he spoke about the lost and missed opportunities that it would happen for a lot of girls if biological boys were allowed on teams or were competing against them. And in fact, one of the plaintiffs, BPJ, won in West Virginia's state track tournament, won first place in shot put and I think maybe third in discus, meaning that he, was replacing girls that had practiced and trained and were competing against him. So it really was significant. There's the flip side of things, and that's that there are 26 states that currently don't have restrictions based on biological sex, and what do we do there for girls and for women that are competing on teams in those states? And that's a big question that I think is still left unanswered, but probably will be answered soon as cases are bubbling their way up through the courts.
2: And so will we see a federalized acceptance and embracing of reason when it comes to, for this particular case, equal protection and the classification of sex-based categories being honored?
3: You know, I think it's a very important step in the right direction. It doesn't answer all questions. Mm-hmm. The Trump administration has been very solid on this issue and kind of encouraging fairness and safety in sports for girls and women in their oversight of Title IX. But there are still states that are pushing back against that, and there are lawsuits that the federal government is bringing and that individual women and girls are bringing. I do think that the tide is turning on gender ideology. And at the same time, there's a nice reminder that Justice Kavanaugh wrote in his majority opinion, you know, basically saying that these plaintiffs are kids that want to compete in sports. And so although they don't have a constitutional right to compete in girls and women's sports, they shouldn't be subject to any kind of animosity. You know, basically a good reminder that they're troubled people, and we need to, you know, maintain truth, but truth and charity.
2: How did Joseph Pieper make an introduction into these statements?
3: Yeah, that was awesome, right? So Justice Clarence Thomas, who's, you know, just amazing, wrote a very brief, just two-page concurring opinion where he added that making it clear from his perspective that transgender status isn't a kind of a suspect class, which is a legal term, that deserves special protection under the Equal Protection Clause. So he wanted to make that clear. But his second point is the point about truth. And he basically said, and I'll paraphrase it, that, you know, a man and a boy that identifies as a female, a woman or a girl, is not a woman or a girl. And it's basically deceptive if we're going to obscure the reality with words that don't embrace, you know, biological reality. And he cited Joseph Pieper. And I think, you know, it really shows the intellectual and spiritual chops of Justice Thomas, but also the importance that there's a legal issue here, but there's also kind of a supernatural one when it comes to our created state as male and female.
2: You know, I'd love to continue pressing on this issue, but just so that we can round off this segment, what are some of the other highlights that we have to remember and pay attention to?
3: Yeah, you know, on the issue of gender ideology, let's not forget the great win for Kaylee Childs. That's a Christian therapist mm-hmm. in Colorado who wanted to be able to treat minors that were her clients consistent with their faith tradition as Christians and pushed against Colorado's kind of muzzle to only allow her to promote gender ideology. She won in the Supreme Court earlier this year. And we also had a couple little disappointments with regard to the rights of prisoners and having their religious freedom and liberties respected and having an actual financial remedy against officials that disregarded that. But that's something that I do think Congress can and should address in order to make our commitment to religious freedom for people that are institutionalized real. And there's also, you know, kind of we're already teeing up for next term. And there's some significant cases. One involves a law in Washington State that allows the state to keep quiet that a runaway is in their custody if that runaway is seeking, quote-unquote, gender-affirming care. So keep that quiet from the child's parents. And the parents are bringing their case to the Supreme Court for their ability to challenge that law. And my favorite, St. Mary's case, out of Colorado, where Catholic preschools want to be able to participate and offer their families subsidies and are being told they can't if they don't embrace gender ideology.
2: Well, Andrea, as usual, tremendously joyous. Thank you for drawing all of this to our attention.
3: Thanks for having me on, Marcus. Enjoy your afternoon.
2: My guest has been Andrea Picciotti-Bear, legal analyst for EWTN News, director of the Conscience Project. We have been talking about the Supreme Court delivering true victories for freedom of religion and freedom of speech and parental rights. Stay tuned. I'm Marcus Peter. 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
2: Good afternoon and welcome back. I'm Marcus Peter. The Society of St. Pius X went through with their illicit episcopal consecrations today at Econ. And undoubtedly many faithful Catholics have become sad or confused about this event. I want to begin by encouraging every Catholic, every Christian across the board, we should resist the urge to panic. The Church has endured far greater crises across 2,000 years, and Christ has remained faithful to his promise, the gates of hell shall not prevail against it. We must be aware, though, every act against ecclesial communion harms souls disproportionately more than it harms the institution. There have been many attempts to frame this episode as a failure of Pope Leo XIV, that they've been disingenuous, because doing that ignores the plain sequence of events. Rome has repeatedly reached toward the society with extraordinary patience, even in my lifetime, but across several pontificates. Benedict XVI lifted the excommunications of the surviving bishops in 2009 to encourage reconciliation. Francis granted faculties for confession and marriage in generous pastoral charity. This was even despite the society's irregular status at the time. Leo XIV personally pleaded with them multiple times, even until only one day before these consecrations. But he did describe the act as a sin of extreme gravity. Every father eventually reaches the point where an adult son freely chooses his own direction. At that point, moral culpability belongs to the son, not the father. Any suggestion that Rome somehow forced this rupture doesn't stand to historical scrutiny. Leo XIV especially exercised remarkable restraint throughout the entire controversy. He didn't mock them, he didn't humiliate them. He could have threatened vengeance or sought public embarrassment, but he appealed with paternal affection until the final hour. Such conduct, I believe, reflects the heart of a shepherd who desires reconciliation with his sons. Augustine once observed in Letter 2:11 that with love for mankind and hatred of sins, that describes, I believe, the entire posture of Leo XIV throughout this painful affair. The society justified its action through yet another appeal to so-called state of necessity. But that argument has received repeated responses from the Holy See across several decades, for that matter. That the present situation doesn't warrant the extraordinary necessity for that kind of so-called state of necessity. Canon law reserves episcopal consecration without papal mandate for the gravest ecclesial offenses, precisely because episcopal succession belongs to the visible unity of the church, not private judgment. The Catechism teaches that the College or Body of Bishops has no authority unless united with the Roman Pontiff. Therefore, any claimed episcopal ministry that's divorced from communion with Peter wounds the very structure Christ himself established. In fact, this entire controversy has never centered primarily upon, well, largely upon the Latin Mass. Endless internet debates that we've observed and comments that we've received suggest otherwise. Benedict XVI generously expanded access through Summorum Pontificum. I understand the limitations imposed by Traditionis Custodes, but Pope Leo XIV, in his papacy, has repeatedly expressed appreciation for legitimate liturgical tradition. And so the central dispute really is about authority. St. Cyprian once expressed the principle that is being disputed here. He can no longer have God for his father who has not the church for his mother. This is in his work on the unity of the Catholic Church, section 6. Every Christian eventually discovers that fidelity to rightful authority is a central necessity of the Christian faith. I learned that the hard way. And likewise, the irony within the society's public rhetoric. It's become increasingly difficult to ignore. They're insisting that they defend Catholic unity, but they're performing an action that visibly and publicly fractures Catholic unity. They're claiming fidelity to Holy Mother Church, but they refuse filial obedience toward the visible head whom Christ entrusted with strengthening his brethren. If you look at Luke 22:32, you see this clearly. They speak constantly about preserving tradition, but they're disregarding the very font from which that tradition comes from. And in fact, they're disregarding one of the oldest traditions within Christian history, which is episcopal communion necessitates communion with the successor of Peter. So their reasoning in that sense is self-defeating. History has repeatedly demonstrated this painful lesson. The Donatists, they sincerely believed that they were defending ecclesial purity. The old Catholics sincerely believed that they were defending authentic Catholicism. In fact, every major schism throughout history has believed that separation, their unique separation, was preserving the precious thing. And everyone else, well, effectively, they were wrong. But every separation, you'll notice throughout history, has actually produced deeper isolation and fracture. Communion always deteriorates whenever private authority is given supremacy over, in this case, ecclesial authority. St. Irenaeus directed Christians towards Rome explicitly, and he said it's because of its superior origin, and he declared every church should agree with her. That testimony emerged in the second century, long before a lot of our contemporary controversies. In fact, faithful Catholics should resist the other extreme temptation, and I want to caution us about this, which is being angry towards members of the society. I want to charitably remind us, many within the society sincerely love Christ and want reverent worship. Many priests sacrifice greatly for souls that are entrusted to their pastoral care. And their sincere intentions deserve acknowledgement. I want to be honest. But sincere intentions cannot transform objectively and publicly disobedient acts into virtuous actions, because love cannot be divorced from truth and obedience. Christ himself declared that if you love me, you will keep my commandments, John 14:15. And so this entire episode ought to deepen our gratitude for the gift of the papacy. It shouldn't weaken it. Catholics, we possess a visible principle of unity precisely because Christ knew human beings would eventually divide ourselves through competing interpretations of fidelity. Pope Benedict XVI, in Call to Communion, observed, "The primacy of Peter exists in order to guarantee obedience to Christ." And so communion with Peter protects the church from fragmentation into countless rival claimants who each insist that they alone represent authentic Christianity. So instead of becoming alarmed, we have to embrace prayer. We have to fast for those who have separated themselves from visible communion, offer reparations for the scandal that this is inflicting upon countless believers who are now confused. Pray also for the priests and seminarians whose futures have become increasingly uncertain through decisions that are beyond their authority. Ask the Holy Spirit to soften hardened hearts through grace. Remember, divine mercy has restored far more desperate situations in Christian history. But we should also mourn this rupture. Every family ought to grieve whenever beloved children reject the loving embrace of their father and mother. Rome repeatedly opened her arms with patience and generosity until every reasonable avenue had been exhausted. Pope Leo extended compassion. The society nevertheless chose this path through its own deliberate decision, and so the moral responsibility falls upon them squarely. But pray for Pope Leo XIV. Pray for the bishops of Holy Mother Church, for the priests and laity within the Society of St. Pius X. Pray that humility may triumph over the saddening pride, and that hopefully obedience may permeate the society again. The reason why is because as the Holy See has exercised remarkable forbearance, the society chose this path and embraced that moral responsibility under the guise of preserving what is the true faith. And in reality, what we need to pray for is that unity may heal the division that we're experiencing right now. Remember, our Lord and Savior prayed that they all may be one. John 17:21. So every Catholic, as you're listening to this right now, we have to mourn this wound within the body of Christ. Anger and outrage are not the solution here. Fasting and prayer and some level of sadness, sure, compassion, and prayer and fighting for and dialoguing for unity, because we have to ultimately confidently trust that Christ, our divine physician, is still working to heal every injury that's being committed against his body that is also his bride. Because he alone, Christ alone, has the perfect wisdom to order all of us to perfect unity, and that unity can only come by means of obediential and submissive embrace of the one Holy Catholic and Apostolic Church and her rightful magisterium right now under the headship of Pope Leo XIV and Christ's enduring mercy. For the Society of St. Pius X, may the Lord have mercy on them. Stay tuned, I'm Marcus Peter.

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7: Within the context of St. Ignatius of Loyola's spiritual masterpiece called The Spiritual Exercises, we find what is called the 14 Rules for the Discernment of Spirits. We may consider, where did St. Ignatius' spiritual teaching on discernment originate from? The following is from his autobiography, which highlights the moment his spiritual teaching on discernment is born, when his eyes were opened a little. Yet there was this difference. When he was thinking about the things of the world, he took much delight in them. But afterwards, when he was tired and put them aside, he found that he was dry and discontented. But when he thought of going to Jerusalem barefoot and eating nothing but herbs and undergoing all the other rigors that he saw the saints had endured, not only was he consoled when he had these thoughts, but even after putting them aside, he remained content and happy. He did not wonder, however, at this, nor did he stop to ponder the difference, until one time his eyes were opened a little.
6: For more information, visit AveMariaRadio.net.
8: Love makes the world go round, songwriters tell us. But there is a greater love than mere romantic love. The theological virtue of love, called charity, means we love God above all things for His own sake, just because He's God and infinitely lovable. We love our neighbor as ourselves because we love God, and He desires us to love our neighbor. The Catholic Catechism tells us that Jesus makes charity the new commandment. By loving His own to the end, He renders the Father's love, which He receives, visible. While we were yet in our sins, and as such His enemies, Christ died out of love for us. He asks us to love as He does. Love even our enemies. Make even those far from us our neighbors. Love children and the poor as Christ

0: Yes, you heard me right. Joining me to have a conversation about this is Michael Lucchese. He's the founder of the Pipe Creek Consulting, an associate editor of Law and Liberty, and an editor of a new collection of Russell Kirk's writings entitled On America, How to Understand the Legacy of 1776. Michael, great to speak with you. Thank you for joining us. How are you?
1: I'm doing well, Marcus. Thank you so much for having me on.
0: Oh, very glad. Very, very glad to speak with you about this. So, as you and I, American citizens, love this nation, we want to talk about fellow American patriots. Winston Churchill. And no, that's not a slip of the tongue.
1: Yeah, Winston Churchill, not only did he have an American mother, he also was the first honorary citizen of the United States. So Congress voted to honor him with citizenship because of everything he did to sort of represent American values on the global stage.
0: And therefore, as we think about the fact that he was given honorary citizenship and the values that he enshrined in the way he thought about the individual's conduct in liberty and society, give us a grand picture of this concept of classical liberalism that he saw was so fitting in Western civilization and therefore the American founding.
1: Yeah, so I think a lot of people think about Winston Churchill as being, you know, the hero of World War II. He encouraged the Britons to stiffen their upper lip and stand against the Nazi threat. And he certainly deserves a lot of credit for that. But he was also a great political thinker. He really thought deeply about what does freedom mean and how can we secure it in the modern world. And he looked to the United States Constitution, to the American founding, to the statesmanship of people like Abraham Lincoln to sort of give him guides as he was dealing with the threats of totalitarianism in the 20th century. So I really think that it's fair to say that Winston Churchill, he was a lover of America, he loved our country, but he also loved the ideas that this country represents.
0: Tell us about how he understood the sources that led to the influence, that influenced the ideas that we see in the Declaration.
1: Yeah, so I think there's a tendency among a lot of Americans to think that the Declaration of Independence, the founding of the American Republic, represents something new under the sun. And to be sure, there's a way in which that's true. Mm-hmm. But for Churchill and great conservatives like Russell Kirk and others, it's also the case that America is the culmination of Western civilization, not a break with it. Unlike, say, the French Revolution, we weren't rejecting our civilizational heritage. We weren't rejecting European Christendom or the ideas that we've inherited from the Greeks, the Romans, the Jews, right? Instead, we're coming to embody them more fully. And I think that's how Winston Churchill understood it. And I think that's the best way to understand America. Not as a break with Western civilization, but in continuity with it.
0: And thereby you get this, I threw out this term earlier, this concept of classical liberalism as the culmination. Now, mind you, classical liberalism partnered with the rightful understanding of self-governance and therefore limited governance, all of these things Winston Churchill saw as an overflow of the special relationship, particularly between the U.S. and the U.K. Can you please speak about that?
1: Yeah, so Churchill, while I think it's fair to call him an American patriot, he also was a British subject and very proud of that. And he sees America as being one of what he called the English-speaking people. Mm-hmm. So his great Nobel Prize-winning work is called The History of the English-Speaking Peoples, and it tells the story of both the American Republic and the United Kingdom on both sides of the Atlantic. And essentially he argues that these two regimes, these two countries, represent the same ideas just in certain different contexts. So it wouldn't make very much sense for America to have a king. But that's not to say that America universally stands against kings or something like that. Instead, it stands for a set of principles: limited government, parliamentary government, which we might call congressional government here in America, the sovereignty of the people against arbitrary government and all forms of tyranny and oppression. And so I think that for the American founders, for Winston Churchill, the British experience prior to the American Revolution informed a lot about how they thought about the ways that we should limit power, the ways that we should build constitutional bulwarks to protect the people's liberties, and how we can recognize the people's sovereignty in a way that does justice both to liberty and virtue.
0: Share with us, just considering that heritage, but expanding the historical paradigm so that we can understand this rightly, the Magna Carta, the English Bill of Rights, how they become, in this sense, part of the foundational influence for how our founders thought about liberty.
1: Yeah, at the outset of the American Revolution, the American

0: And founders weren't setting out to start a new country. They were fighting for what they called the rights of Englishmen. So that's no taxation without representation, a right to a speedy jury trial, things like that. Really concrete expressions, not abstract theories or ideas, but concrete expressions of a particular liberty. Obviously, after we broke with broke with Great Britain and decided that we needed to be an independent country from the British Empire, we couldn't speak about the rights of Englishmen anymore, and we had to start talking about natural rights, the thing that really undergirds that. But they always thought, and by they I mean the American founders, they always thought that our liberties are inherited from Britain's culture. We inherit things like habeas corpus. Mm-hmm. Like I mentioned earlier, jury trials, things like that. And that inheritance is the best way to preserve liberty. That's something that great statesmen like Edmund Burke recognized. That's something Winston Churchill recognized. And I think that's at the heart of the American founding.
1: The recognition of the sources, or in fact, even before the recognition, the reality of the sources and documents paved the way for how our founders as Englishmen thought about what was their rights, given not from the state, but from Almighty God, that even the king had to be held in accountability to. Can you please speak about that?
0: Yeah, absolutely. So I think it's important to recognize that things like Magna Carta, which is this great document where the barons of England limit the power of the king, they are understood explicitly as Christian documents, right? Magna Carta is written in Latin for a reason. And these documents really make it clear that a Christian understanding of the limitations of human nature, but also the dignity of human nature, is essential to the kind of liberty that we celebrate in the Anglo-American tradition, both in terms of freeing the individual from oppression, but also limiting the ability of limiting the vice on the part of the individual, right? So there's a very careful balance that needs to be achieved. And I think if we go too far one way or the other, if we go, too far to always just punishing vice and just sort of saying we're going to impose virtue from the top down, then we run into problems. But also if we say we're going to let liberty become license and put no guardrails on it, we run into problems. And the beauty of the American founding is that it finds a way to reconcile liberty and law. And I think there's a universal lesson for all peoples in that particular, in the particulars of American political history.
1: What is the license and limitation given to rightful liberty according to the mind of the framers?
0: Yeah, so the framers were a diverse group and they have a lot of different ideas about this sort of thing, but John Adams, I think, is representative of the founding generation. In a great document he wrote just before the Declaration of Independence was ratified, he Thoughts on Government is the title of this work, and he says that the purpose of all human society is happiness. And he doesn't mean happiness in this materialist mm-hmm. sense. He doesn't mean happiness in this empiricist sense that we come to associate with utilitarians in the 19th century or 20th century modern liberalism, things like that. He means happiness as virtue, and for that, by that he means self-government. Mm-hmm. So it's this complex interplay of the individual's rights and duties as expressed in a concrete local community. So federalism is something that's very important to the American founders. Localism is really important to the American founders because we can only really be full human beings when we're in those kinds of communities, because only then can we actually live out our freedom, freedom as a sense of belonging, and also only then can we find proper restraint.
1: My guest is Michael Lucchese. He's the author, most recently, of this article I'm looking at that really warrants a tremendous amount of attention from us and consideration. And that has to do with Winston Churchill and how he was, in a real sense, an American patriot. Michael is the founder of Pipe Creek Consulting, associate editor of Law and Liberty, and we're going to continue on the other side of the break. Stay tuned. I'm Marcus Peter.
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7: Blessed are the peacemakers, for they shall be called sons of God. Saint Jose Maria Escriva says that we are called to light up the pathways of this earth by being sowers of peace and joy. This comes from being aware that we are sons and daughters of God. On the road of life, though, we find dangers, but God walks with us every step of our life, pouring out the gifts of His Holy Spirit upon us. Our Lady is our companion, like GPS in our car, connected to the cloud and bringing the latest updates to help us navigate our journey and get out of traffic on the way to the eternal kingdom. 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Let's grow in happiness and bring peace to those around us. Blessed are the peacemakers, for they shall be called sons of God.
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8: Christ is the answer, with Father John Ricardo.
9: John 14. This is Jesus in the upper room with the disciples before he's going out to his sacrifice of himself for our salvation. And Philip says to the Lord, "Show us the Father, and we'll be satisfied." Jesus looks at Philip and says, "Philip, have I been with you all this time? Don't you understand? When you see me, you're looking at the Father." In fact, only two people throughout human history have given rise to the question, not who is he, but what is he? The two people are Buddha and Jesus. Buddha's answer was, "Don't come to me, don't look to me, look to my doctrine, look to what I teach." Jesus's answer was, "Come to me, all you who are weary and heavy laden, and take my yoke upon you and learn from me, for I am gentle and humble of heart." Jesus is explicitly claiming to be God.
1: Good afternoon and welcome back. I'm Marcus Painter. I'm talking with Michael Lucchese. Michael is the founder and founder of Pipe Creek Consulting. He's also an associate editor of Law and Liberty and an editor of the new collection of Russell Kirk's writings entitled On America, How to Understand the Legacy of 1776. Michael, before we continue further into our conversation of how Winston Churchill is rightly remembered as an American patriot, I want to expand the conversation to the way Churchill thought. There are a lot of factions, especially as we've hit 250, that are thinking that classical liberalism was damaged from the beginning and therefore we are seeing the end of the American Republic and therefore classical liberalism. I personally, just being a student of history, I see that what we're seeing is a need for the reclamation of the virtue and the intellectual integrity necessary for the continued propagation of what's good about this republic. I want to invite you to speak to that.
0: Yeah, so I think I agree that this is a terrible danger right now. I think on both the right and the left, you see new ideological movements that are rising up to try to reject the American founding. I think that a lot of people are sort of dissatisfied with America right now, rightly so. There's a lot to be dissatisfied about. But I don't think that it's a problem with our founding so much as it is a problem with things that have changed since then. I think increasingly a lot of the problems that these folks in either faction identify are actually new innovations. And I think the best way to solve these problems is actually by going back to what Edmund Burke called the wisdom of our ancestors. Mm. Looking back and thinking and reading and writing and debating and talking like the American founders thought. And really thinking through what does it mean to be an American? What are our deepest, most profound principles? What unites us as a people? And to be sure, it's the land, it's each other, it's our communities, but it's also things like the principle of equality. It's these universal principles incarnated in our particular institutions. And I think the answer to our discontents is to renovate and revive these institutions, not to turn our backs on them and look for new modes and orders.
1: This is, I don't mean to quote National Treasure, but, you know, as far as loving the United States is concerned, that first movie really does stoke in you a sense of virtuous patriotism. And one of the quotes from that movie is that people don't write like that way. People don't talk like that anymore. And maybe that's a big part of the loss that, like you've just rightly highlighted, it's not just about the moral virtue, it's the intellectual virtue and integrity necessary to sustain that moral virtue.
0: It's funny that you bring up National Treasure. It's actually one of my favorite movies. I've written about it too. On Liberty before. And the line right after he says that in the movie is he turns Nicolas Cage, his character Ben Gates, he turns to one of the other characters and he says, but people do think that way still. And I think most Americans do still think the way that our founders thought. I think most people love this country for the right reasons. And maybe that's not wholly articulate all the time. Maybe, you know, that's not always on the surface. But I think there's this great line in a speech that Edmund Burke gave in the early 1790s. He said on the floor of Parliament, the body of the people is yet sound. The Constitution is in their hearts, even while wicked men attempt to put another into their mind. And I think the Constitution is still in the hearts of most Americans. I think most Americans are genuine patriots, genuine true friends of liberty, as Lord Acton would say. And I think that in order to answer these critics from the left and the right who say that there's something deficient or fatally flawed about America, I think we just have to tap in to that genuine love of country and figure out, all right, how do we express what it means to be an American in the 21st century?
1: Not that I'm calling for another revolution, but if I may quote from the Declaration itself to bolster exactly what you've just said, but when a long train of abuses and usurpations, pursuing invariably the same object, evinces a design to reduce them under absolute despotism, it is their right, it is their duty to throw off such government and to provide new guards for their future security. Now, the whole premise of this is that we created an avenue, we created an infrastructure, an institutional infrastructure, that allows for individuals to exercise their freedom rightly under Almighty God. And therefore, we shouldn't give in to disillusionment, especially as we witness the moral rot that we're seeing in society. This is an opportunity for us to re-sanctify the culture in the virtue that is necessitated for this Constitution.
0: Absolutely. And I think it's important to note that when the Continental Congress put that into the Declaration of Independence, that wasn't a call for universal revolution or permanent revolution or constantly overthrowing governments or something. Prudence will indeed dictate is something that else that they put in that document, yeah. Right? And I think we have models in American history of people who have done what they can to provide new guards for our future security, yeah. Right? Right after the revolution ends, the Articles of Confederation, it was a crisis in the 1780s, and they answered it by giving us a new constitution, one that's worked for almost 250 years now. And then, of course, a little later on, Abraham Lincoln, during the worst crisis this country has ever faced, the Civil War, he said, no, we have to put our faith and trust in the Constitution. The Constitution is our guide. It's our guard. It will protect our rights, our liberty, our prosperity, our lives. And we came out through on the other side. And so I think it's absolutely the case that we need to think in revolutionary terms. But that doesn't necessitate, and I think this is important to remember, that doesn't necessitate us picking up our muskets and going down to Boston Commons or something like that, right? Mm-hmm. What that means is it means participating in the life of this country. It means going out and voting. It means doing things like reading and writing about current events. It means talking about things with our families. Citizenship requires deliberative virtues, and we need to, virtues are our kind of habit, and we need to start practicing those habits again.
1: I couldn't agree more, and therefore to go right back to the start of our conversation, Winston Churchill, this is a man who understood that what the United States had was the result not just of English constitutionalism, but heritages that went further back, as Russell Kirk rightly points out, the Hebrew Judeo Revelation and heritage, and then you've got the Christian heritage, but also Roman, the Roman empirical or at least political heritage, and the Grecian Hellenistic thought. All of these converge with English constitutionalism to give us the eclectic sources that our founders so brilliantly and carefully synthesized.
0: Yeah, if I could read a brief passage from a 1936 essay Churchill wrote, mm-hmm. he writes, "It is for these reasons, among many others, that the founders of the American Republic, in the Declaration of Independence, inculcate as a duty binding upon all worthy sons of America a frequent recurrence to first principles. Do not let us too readily brush aside the grand, simple affirmations of the past. All wisdom is not new wisdom. Let us never forget that the glory of the 19th century was founded upon what seemed to be the successful putting down of those twin curses, anarchy and tyranny." And so I think this is really a reminder that in order to revive the American Republic, in order to secure freedom for a new generation, we have to go back to the wisdom of our ancestors that stretches from Philadelphia to London to Rome to Athens to Jerusalem. And we need to think about what do these civilizations teach us about the nature of the human person, about the nature of the human person in society, and how can we live out those principles today?
1: To therefore to really focus that conversation then, when we talk about the founders, the founding fathers of the United States, universalizing those principles as first principles, but also revealed principles, that's not a repudiation of the Christian heritage that came before. It was rather a ubiquitous application of it. Can you please speak to that?
0: Yeah. In The Last Battle, the last of C.S. Lewis's Narnia book, mm-hmm. There's this phrase that I love, further up and further in. And I think that's really how the American founders thought about the Western tradition. They weren't trying to get away from it. They weren't trying to, you know, hit the escape pod and leave Western civilization. They were trying to go further up and further in to the sources, to the inner meaning of these things. And so I think that we need to think about the continuities in our history and what connects us to our ancestors. And it's not, I don't mean that, I certainly don't mean that in a blood and soil kind of way. Mm-hmm. I mean that in the sense that, think about language, for example, right? Mm-hmm. Language bears certain philosophical concepts, right? Think about in the Hebrew language, how many words there are, names there are for God. In Greek, there are all these great concepts, names for things like love and reason. In Latin, there are all these philosophical concepts bound up with it. And I think that's the case in English, too. And I think the beautiful thing about the English language, something that Winston Churchill certainly admired, is how readily it borrows from other languages to deliver new concepts to us, right? And so I think that really good citizenship, therefore, necessitates a kind of classical education, an education in language, something that Winston Churchill, I think, embodies. He's a great writer, and that's one of the reasons we remember him so well, right? And Lincoln is a great writer. The authors of the Declaration of Independence are great writers. Yeah. And I think that studying their words is so, so, so profoundly essential, because it's what actually incarnates the eternal contract of society, what binds together the living, the dead, and the unborn. And that is the basis for a real Republican government.
1: And if I may put a beautiful bow on those terms, that eternal contract is in the American life a social compact that is in reality a covenant, and that there are real natural and biblical realities to this, and that's the heritage that we receive and cannot take for granted.
0: Absolutely. And that's why I'm so encouraged by the classical school movement right now. I don't know how many people who are found in classical schools are necessarily thinking about this as we're doing this to serve the American Republic, although I think some people are. The point of classical schools is that we're going to develop the talents and minds of our young people. And that's what we need most for citizenship. And I think that is what is giving me hope for the next 250 years of the American Republic.
1: My guest has been Michael Lucchese, founder of Pipe Creek Consulting, associate editor of Law and Liberty. We've been talking about Winston Churchill as a great American patriot. Let's fast, pray, and rejoice for the great gift of this nation this week. And stay tuned, I'm Marcus Peter.
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3: 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The Bishop of the Diocese of Brownsville is calling the recent detention of a McAllen nun wildly disturbing. Bishop Daniel Lee Flores released a statement saying there are still a lot of questions about the Sunday arrest of Sister Leticia Ugobowaja. The Nigerian-born sister was reportedly walking to Mass in McAllen in her habit when she was detained by ICE agents. Flores says no one should be arrested while peacefully walking to church, while adding that the nun's detention may spotlight a need to reform ICE protocols. It's set to be a brutally hot 4th of July weekend for a large part of the U.S. as millions have been dealing with scorching temperatures. Forecasters say temps this week are set to range from 90 to 105 degrees from the plains to the Appalachians and from the Gulf Coast to the eastern seaboard. That puts the mercury at 10 to 20 degrees above average. Some of the haze in the sky right now in parts of the Midwest is dust from the Sahara Desert. National Weather Service meteorologist Andrew Ansorgi says the fine dust moves through the atmosphere much the same as smoke does. And a meteorologist model shows a plume of Sahara dust is pushing up through Missouri into Iowa, eastern Nebraska, and western Illinois. And President Trump's new Air Force One is now in service. Trump spoke with reporters today as he boarded the modified Boeing 747 that Qatar gave the U.S. as a gift last year.
4: 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I said to Boeing, what's the best one? They said, this is the best plane ever built, and you're going to have the privilege of flying it.
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8: Well, hello there. Welcome to the show. Welcome to, what's today, Wednesday, July 1. Man, we're starting the second half of the year on a 95, 96 degree day here in Chicago. Probably hotter down in St. Louis, Jim, where you're from, huh?
9: A lot more humid for sure.
8: This is probably just a normal day for you St. Louis boys, huh? Well, listen, you know what Saturday is? Jim, what's Saturday?
9: It is Independence Day.
8: Yeah, we call that July 4th where I'm from, exactly. And you know what that means? The 4th of July family picnic. And you know what that means? The chances of a tense conversation or a family argument or fight is pretty high. You know? So what can you do to enjoy the picnic and not get pulled into a heated conversation about the Pope or the president or the governor, or if soccer is more exciting than the Winter Olympic sport of curling? Could get into a big heated argument about that. Well, today we're going to talk about how to avoid another family holiday feud, which tends to happen, right? So before we get to that, please remember content is solely for educational purposes, not a replacement for mental health diagnosis or treatment. Calling into the show does not establish a therapist-patient relationship with me. But as you know, we place this show under the protection of our Blessed Mother and Doer of Knots. Please join me in the name of the Father, and of the Son, and of the Holy Spirit. Blessed Mother, take into your hands the knots that affect married couples, and with your long fingers of love and grace, undo these knots for the glory of God. Visit married couples with your grace, renew their sacramental covenant, increase God's love in them, and strengthen their bond of peace, so that with their children, they may always rejoice in the gift of your blessing. Amen. All right, so do you have any family picnic horror stories you'd like to share? Things that really went horribly wrong, you know? Have you managed to attend any family gatherings and not get sucked into the tense conversations, right? How did you do that, right? What lessons can you share with other listeners on how to navigate the 4th of July picnic, right? Because things get a little crazy. Love to hear your stories or any questions or problems or situations you've got, marriage-related, family-related, 888-914-9149. It's our Catholic Order of Foresters call line. It's where we try to solve marriage problems, family problems, whatever kind of problems you're dealing with. 888-914-9149. Or you can email me, of course, at doug@relevantradio.com. All right, so avoiding family arguments over the 4th of July, right? Which is a day, it's supposed to be a day of gratitude, right? Family, food, fireworks, celebration, right? Especially this year is going to be particularly celebratory, of course. I hate to admit this, but I remember the 200th anniversary of our country. I mean, I was in college, and I remember some pretty big parties. It seemed to me, I don't know, maybe it's because I was just younger and, you know, more in that whole party kind of mode in college, but it seemed to me that there was more excitement around 200 than there is around 250, but I'm kind of old. And Jim, what do you think?
9: Well, they made a special quarter, right? The bicentennial quarter. So when, yeah, I was little, that was a big deal to find a bicentennial quarter. You can still find them once
8: in a
9: while.
8: I'll bet. I'll bet my mother has them. My mother has quite the coin collection. I'll bet that's she's awesome. Got some of those bad boys. Yeah. So anyway, you know, so, but you arrive at the, you know, but for a lot of people, family gatherings tend to feel less like a picnic and more like walking into a, you know, a minefield, right? So, listen, you're hoping for peace and fun and celebration, and then somebody makes a comment about politics or parenting or religion or money or marriage or your kids, right? Or the country, or, you know, what's wrong with young people today, or something, right? And all of a sudden, man, it gets hotter than the grill, right? So how does this happen? I think there's four main reasons why we have, you know, some tense family gatherings sometimes. So I think the first one, and not in any, necessarily in any particular order, but is that, you know, family knows where the hot buttons are because the family helped install all of them. Right, you've been together forever, and you know each other pretty well, and you know where, just, you know, which ribs to poke that are going to get the best reaction or the strongest reaction, right? So, I mean, a stranger can make a rude comment, and generally you just kind of brush it off. But when your mother or a sibling or your uncle or your aunt or one of your adult children says something, we take it personally. It can reopen old wounds or trigger past memories of being criticized or ignored or compared to your older brother or dismissed as being, you know, young and unimportant or misunderstood, right? It's how a small comment can create a large reaction inside of us because it triggers these old memories. The argument's not always about what was said today. It's often about what was said years ago, right? But the past can drop right into the present. All of a sudden, man, we get triggered about something that you always, you know, disrespect me. You know, you always pick on me, or you know, nothing I do is ever good enough. Right? So, you know, we have these preconceived opinions also about the person making the comment. You know, Uncle Hank, he's always critical. Uncle Hank always hates the Pope, doesn't matter who he is, right? You just, you know who, he's always picking a fight about the president, right? He's a Democrat, or yeah, whatever it is, right? So we got these preconceived notions, so we're on high alert, waiting for them to, you know, launch a grenade our way, and man, we're ready for it, right? So family knows which hot buttons to push, and they can do that. Sometimes they think it's going to be fun to stir the pot, right? You always got some relative who thinks it's fun to lob a grenade in and then go the other way while everyone else is now scrambling and thinking how much fun that is. Second reason I think that family gatherings trigger conflict is we tend to regress when we are around family. We may be grown adults now with jobs, mortgages, children, responsibilities, all that stuff. But the moment we walk back into the old family system with the parents and, you know, aunts and uncles, we start feeling like we're 14 all over again, right? All of a sudden, we're just a kid, and they're the grown-ups. You know, the responsible oldest child, that's me, becomes the controlling oldest sibling, right? The overlooked middle child starts feeling overlooked again. No one's paying any attention to me. The peacemaker starts trying to manage everyone else's emotions, just like they did 10 years ago. The parent still treats the adult children like children. The in-laws feel judged. The married couple feels pulled between two families. So people are not only reacting to the conversation, they're reacting to their old role in the family again, right? The past drops into the present, right? So that doesn't end too well, generally. Right? Number three, I would say, is expectation. Holidays are loaded with expectations. And expectations are breeding grounds for disappointment. That's true in all areas of life, right? So, I mean, at the picnic, we expect everyone to be grateful, happy, relaxed, patriotic, polite, sober, generous, respectful, easy to be around, right? Fun, loving. But people often showed up tired or stressed or, you know, with a burning opinion or, you know, they're already irritated before they get out of the car because of the traffic or, you know, they got into an argument in the car on the way there or whatever, right? When the fantasy of a perfect family day crashes into reality, people get frustrated, right? And so they may not be frustrated with you, but I'm frustrated with the argument we had on the way here or fact that I just realized I forgot to bring, you know, the cooler, or I left the hamburgers at home on the countertop or whatever, and that carries over. Fourth reason, I think, is that actually the 4th of July, the date itself, the weather adds fuel to the fire. The heat, travel, people travel out of town oftentimes, alcohol, politics, noise, tired kids, different parenting styles, right? When you get to go to your siblings, you all got kids now, and some of them let some stuff slide, others don't. People stay longer than they should, right? And I think of the two things I would highlight, I think, particular to the 4th of July, is the heat, right? People get hot, they get a little cranky. And then, of course, the alcohol. Alcohol does more to fuel family discord than any other thing I can think of, right? And I tell you, I have yet to hear anyone ever say, we were fussing and fighting and nobody was getting along. And then we started drinking and everything got better. I don't know anybody who's ever said, before we were drinking, not so good. Once the alcohol showed up, everybody got happier. Generally, alcohol does not improve the situation, but it's a hot day, you're likely to have a few more of those 12-ounce beverages to hydrate, because I don't know what percent of beer is actually water, but a lot of it, so it's part of the argument, right? So what can you do with all of this, all right? Well, you have to have the right frame of mind. The goal is not to win the argument. The goal is to remain free enough to love your family without surrendering your peace, your dignity, or your self-control. So I have 8 practical tips to avoid unnecessary arguments. So you may want to write these down, get a piece of paper and a pencil, right? First, decide before you arrive what kind of person you want to be, okay? So say to yourself, today I will be calm or charitable. I will be mature. I'll be firm when I need to. I do not need to correct every wrong opinion, of which there will be a lot of them. Not my job to straighten everybody out here today. I do not need to attend every argument that I'm invited into. And that happens, right? It's a lot of times, hey, Doug, hey, what's your opinion about this new pope? I'm not sure about, I don't need to, just because I'm invited in, I don't necessarily need to give an opinion. And I do not need to prove I'm right in order to, like, keep my dignity about me, right? So here's the deal. Prior proper planning is critical. You got to get out ahead of it. You got to plan how you're going to react when buttons get pushed, right? Prior proper planning is critical. Number two, know your triggers. Ask yourself before you get to the picnic, what topics usually get me hooked? If you know the trap that you have a hard time resisting, you're less likely to step into it, right? A trigger is not an excuse to behave badly. It is information. It tells you this is where I need to be especially careful. Again, prior proper planning is critical, right? So if you know that just going into it, that, you know, Uncle Henry's third wife really gets on your nerves and annoys you, and she always has this way of asking you questions about your kids, like, well, that's an interesting haircut. How did you decide to get that? Right. And you know, that's the kind of thing that's going to make you crazy, right? You get out ahead of it. You know that his wife is going to, you know, be a trigger for you. And then you can avoid stepping on that thing. And because you know what's going to come, you get out ahead of it. Prior proper planning is critical. Number three, stop trying to change people at the picnic table, okay? Fourth of July gathering is probably not the best time to finally convince Uncle Bob that his political worldview is wrong or to correct every theological error that Aunt Gladys has, right? Or to shape up, you know, your siblings who aren't parenting properly, or straighten out someone with an erroneous family memory or some, you know, social commentary that you disagree with, right? So it's not your job to change people or to fix them, at least not on that day, right? So before you respond to somebody's comment, ask yourself, is this the right time for this conversation? Is this the right place for this conversation? Is this even my responsibility to have this conversation? Will this help or will it only create another family explosion, right? Just give up on the idea of trying to change people. It ain't going to happen. Again, prior proper planning is critical, all right? Four, use some short, calm boundary statements, right? A boundary does not need to be dramatic, okay? Doesn't need to be a speech. It doesn't need to be, have an insult attached to it, right? It could just be something simple like, hey, you know what? On our nation's birthday, I'm not going to talk politics. Okay? Yeah. I'd rather enjoy being with you than arguing about which soccer team is the best. You could say something like, I hear you, but not talking about my marriage today. Or, you know what? I see it differently, and I'm okay with that, right? Again, prior proper planning is critical. Number five, lower the temperature instead of raising it. Temperature's already hot enough on the 4th of July. Don't need to raise it anymore. Most arguments escalate because each person adds a little more heat. They talk a little faster, a little louder. They start using more declarative sentences, right? Pausing a little bit just to acknowledge that the other person's perspective has some merit tends to diffuse the situation, right? So use phrases such as, well, you may be right about part of that, right? No one's 100% wrong, right? Perhaps. Or, well, I need to think about that. I hadn't thought of it quite that way. Or, well, I can see why this is important to you. That makes a lot of sense to me. Okay? So come up ahead of time with some sentences that kind of just, you know, set some boundaries, okay, and lower the temperature. Again, prior proper planning is critical. Number six, I like this one. Change the topic. So come up with a list of non-controversial topics you can discuss. So, hey, Uncle Joe, tell me about your new car. And Gladys, how's your job going? What's new with the kids, right? Getting folks to talk about the good things that are going on in their life is a great way to lighten the conversation and direct it away from trouble topics, right? Give a compliment and ask a question that shows you're interested in their life, okay? So come up with a list of non-controversial things you could talk to, you know, everybody about at the picnic. Again, prior proper planning is critical. 7, change the setting. Right, if the conversation is heating up, do not just sit there and hope it magically improves. Physically move. Go to the kitchen, check on the kids, take out the trash, refill some drinks, take a walk outside, start a game, ask somebody about their garden or their vacation, right? A little exercise, you know, walking around a little bit will help clear your mind and remove you from the danger. Again, prior proper planning is critical. 8, one of my favorite ones, and I think perhaps the most important one here, is come up with a code word for you and your spouse to use if one of you sees the other heading for trouble, or if one of you needs the other to come in and pull them out of a difficult situation. So the code word or phrase could be something like, honey, did you remember to bring the lawn chairs? Right? So if your spouse is in the middle of a conversation and you can see this thing starting to heat up, to just kind of intervene from it and say, honey, did you remember to bring the lawn chairs? Is your spouse's A, indication that you're noticing things are getting a little bit tense, and his or her opportunity to say, I don't remember, let me go check. And then he's out of the situation, right? Or if your spouse is caught in a in a conversation that they're not able to get out of, they could catch your attention and say, hey, sweetie, did you remember to bring the lawn chairs? Which means come over here and bail me out because I'm in trouble and I need to escape, right? So for my wife and I, the code word is spinach. Now, I'll spare you the reasons why it's spinach. But, you know, when we're at a gathering or whatever, any sentence that contains the word spinach is either a signal for help or a suggestion that you're getting carried away, Doug, and you need to calm down. Normally, it's my wife who calls the spinach on me because I'm the one who gets a little worked up sometimes. Okay, so come up with the code word for you and your spouse to use if you need to get bailed out or if you see things heading in the wrong direction. Again, prior proper planning is critical. All right. So I mentioned it before, you know, the 4th of July picnic or family gathering can be a lot of fun if you just make a plan, right? The goal of the 4th of July gathering is not to win a family argument. The goal is to enjoy family and friends, have some fun and relax, all of which is possible with prior proper planning. I think I got that point across, Jim.
9: I think so.
8: Yeah, prior proper planning. There you go. All right. Excuse me. I'm going to take a quick break. Come back. We're going to talk about some other very interesting topics from some of our listeners who wrote in, a couple of which wrote in to correct me. Go figure. We'll be back in a minute. Don't go away.

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9: Marching band. The marital marching band. I love it. You listen to Marriage Unhindered. I'm your host, Doug Hinderer, licensed marriage and family therapist. Talking about all things marriage related. Talking about how to avoid any family meltdowns on the 4th of July. Things tend to get heated up sometimes. And just went through a whole bunch of ideas on how to handle 4th of July. 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So another idea on how to avoid any kind of family drama on the 4th of July is at 3:30 Central Time, tune in to Family Rosary for a special Family Rosary Across America with Father Rocky, live from Philadelphia, and then hang in after the rosary for the Holy Sacrifice of the Mass from the Cathedral of Saints Peter and Paul in Philadelphia as our country honors our 250th anniversary. All right, so that's a good way to say, hey, it's 3:30, we got to go do the rosary, everybody, come on. That should calm things down a little bit, I think. So that's idea number nine. If we keep going, Jim, we'll come up with some more, I think. All right, 888-914-9149. You've got some ideas on how to avoid family drama at the 4th of July picnic. Love to talk about that. Or you got some family issue, marital issue coming along. Give me a call. Let's talk about it. All right. So let's see. So earlier in the week, I had a guest on, Sue Sweet, and we were talking about a lot of different things. And we had a caller. Say that again. Oh, Rose Sweet. I'm sorry. What did I said Sue. Rose Sweet. Yeah. Had a caller call in with a question about, I think it was her daughter, whose adult 30-something-year-old son was still living at home, and she had a problem with that and wanted to know how we felt about that. And I asked, I said, well, is there some reason why he's still there? She said, yeah, I just think my daughter doesn't want him to move out. Right? And so Rose said, well, you know what? Some tough love maybe is in order. You need to move him out. And I kind of echoed that and said, well, yeah, listen, I mean, she's not doing him any favors if he's capable of standing on his own 2 feet, but yet she's kind of not cutting the apron strings and holding on to him, right? That was the thing. Well, and then I got some emails from some people who took some exception to that because we didn't consider the possibility that maybe there are some developmental disabilities, some autism, some mental challenges that may make it difficult for this young man to be independent and to function independently. There may be a disability in there. And that's very true. And I, you know, for sure. And I did ask, like, is there some reason why he's not living on his own? And that's the road I wanted to go down, but we ended up not going down that road, right? And so, unfortunately, that's the problem with live radio, right? And as I was driving home that night, I'm like, maybe I could have handled that differently. And so a couple of folks wrote in and said, yeah, Doug, you could have handled that differently. So let me just be clear. I mean, I think Rose's advice and mine were based on the information that this particular caller gave us and the situation as she described it. So the advice should not be generalized to every

0: let their child grow up and wants them to remain kind of dependent on them, that's a problem, right? That is a problem. I mean, the best gift you can give your kids is to teach them how to be self-sufficient and to stand on their own two feet. Another email that that I covered on, Friday, I guess, dealt with a young couple who recently married, living with the in-laws. I'm not sure which set of parents it was, but leading to a lot of fights and disharmony and a lot of problems there, living with the in-laws. And I don't know if it was the wife or the husband, and it wasn't clear, but was afraid that maybe these fights and arguments are, they're losing some of the love and affection they have between them. And I gave my thoughts on that, right? And then Friday evening, I got an email that I thought was worth reading on that topic. So here we go. Let's see. My husband and I were in a very similar situation as the case study of newlyweds on the 25th. At just over a year married, we moved in with my parents with our three-month-old. All right. We were juggling an infant, a new startup business, a brutal winter, a recovering paralyzed dog, and family dynamics that come from living at home for the first time in 16 years. Okay, so that's a pretty good bowl of soup, right, that could relate, that could result in some problems, right? The only thing that got us through a very challenging 8 months was going to confession together. Gave us an opportunity to be accountable to one another and, of course, to God. Now, I love that idea. I think confession is so critical in a marriage to help get you back in a good place, right? So she went on, the vulnerability of confession also gave us a sense of emotional intimacy that had been lost, as you can imagine, given the circumstances, not to mention the physical intimacy of sitting in a pew together, waiting and holding hands. There you go. I like that, right? At the end of each confession, we would share our sins and penance with one another and both commit to doing better. Now, I'm not real sure about that, right? I'm not sure I kind of like that idea of sharing your sins. You know, that could end bad, especially if you got like some bigger sins that you're struggling with. Sometimes I think it's best to keep those just between you and God. If you're confessing the sins of being impatient or being angry or speaking harshly to each other, I think owning the fact that you could do better there, that makes a lot of sense to me, for sure. So I don't know. If you want to confess your venial sins to each other, okay. Mortal sins, maybe not. You know, maybe not. You got to be careful about that, which is why the confession is a private and a confidential thing, right, and an anonymous thing as well, okay? So she goes on, I recommend intentionally engaging in regular confession to any of my friends who are in a challenging season with their spouse. Man, I could not agree with that more. That is phenomenal, all right? So there you go. Confession, an important part of how this couple kept it together while they had to move back in with their parents, and I think that's pretty good. All right. So let's see here. Let's go up to Wisconsin and talk to Doug, see what we can do for Doug. Hey, Doug. Love your name, dude.
1: Hey, how you doing?
0: Doing great.
1: Thanks for taking a call.
0: Yeah. What's going on?
1: I just wanted to kind of get your insight. I'm invited to a July 4th celebration, you know, family thing.
0: Yeah.
1: And the challenges that I deal with on a regular basis at this one particular location is I'm very sensitive to alcohol and abuse of alcohol.
0: Okay, yeah.
1: Because my father was a vicious alcoholic. He would come home in the middle of the night and cause a rage and physically beat my mother. So I'm very sensitive around people getting drunk.
0: Sure.
1: So I just wanted to get your opinion. I'm contemplating not going to this event on Saturday just because a lot of the focus will be of people getting drunk.
0: Sure.
1: And, my daughter and her fiance will be going.

0: They're not big drinkers, thankfully.
1: Yeah.
0: But I guess I become uncomfortable in these types of environments.
2: Mm-hmm.
0: And so I'm a little bit torn. You know, I think my daughter would understand if I decided not to go.
2: Mm-hmm.
0: I just wanted to get your opinion on that.
2: Let me ask you this. If there was no alcohol at this party, would you go? Is the only reason you wouldn't go is because of the drinking that'll be going on?
0: Well, exactly. Yeah, because a couple of months ago we were there, and it got to a point at like 7 o'clock at night where some other people came, and it was just it turned into the major focus.
2: Sure.
0: And at that point, I said something to my daughter's fiance. Well, I think it's time for us to go.
2: Yeah.
0: You know.
2: Yeah.
0: And
2: yeah.
0: So he was totally on board with that because he recognized the same thing.
2: Yeah.
0: You know, I guess one thing is I could drive myself, and it becomes uncomfortable. I could leave, but it's probably 35 minutes away, and I usually drive with my daughter because she lives right next to me.
2: Mm-hmm.
0: You know what I mean?
2: Yeah.
0: So that's that situation. And then I also have one other thing to run past. Yeah, other family functions, I have one relative that, and I need to really kind of stay away from conversations because this person tends to start bragging about their financial situation.
2: Mm.
0: And, you know, happily married for, well, I don't know if it's happily married, but married for over 30 years with dual income.
2: Yeah.
0: And I went through a divorce, so I had a totally different situation.
2: Sure.
0: So it hits me hard when someone is jabbing that right down my throat in a way.
2: Mm-hmm. Mm-hmm.
0: So I know I need to set boundaries and stay away from that.
2: Yeah.
0: But do you have any other opinion on that?
2: So let's see. Yeah. So I think, you know, as far as that goes, I mean, you know, it's going to happen. He's going to brag about the money, and you just got to be prepared for it. And maybe the best way to do it is just to give him a compliment on it and say, you know what, you've been very fortunate financially, and I'm really happy for you. And just leave it at that. I mean, that might, once he gets acknowledged, he might just run out of steam, right? So, yeah, hey, God bless you. God's been very generous with you, and I'm really happy for you. And just kind of leave it at that. Yeah, I think so. And then as far as the party and the alcohol, I like your idea of maybe driving separately. Because then you can go, you could socialize with people earlier, you know, in the event, right, before people are getting carried away. And then when, you know,
0: it's not supposed to start until 4 o'clock because of the firework thing at 9:30. So that means there's going to be 5 hours of drinking, basically.
2: Yeah.
0: From 4 to 9.
2: Yeah, right. But if you got your own vehicle, you know, you make the rounds, you talk to people, you have a good time. People know you're there, and then you just slip out and you go home. And my hunch would be, you know, let's say you stay 3 hours, and then you just slip out. Nobody even sees you go. The next day, if you bump into those people, they're going to ask you how you like the fireworks. No one's going to know you left. They're all going to think you stayed for the whole thing, right? So my thought is, you stay, you visit with a few people, and then when the crazy starts showing up, you just go on home and enjoy the rest of your evening. And then talk to your daughter and her fiance, and if they'd be good with getting out of there, you know, before people get carried away, boom, then you go together. If not, you know, 35 minutes away, not that big a deal, and off you go, and you can meet some folks, have a good time, have some laughs. And, you know, have something to eat and some lemonade, and then just get out of there.
0: Right.
2: Yeah.
0: Okay. Well, yeah, it's my daughter's coming from another event, so
2: okay.
0: She wasn't even really going to go, and then she was trying to figure it out. And, I guess I'll just pray on it and try to get 100% clarity on the best thing to do. I mean, it's not the end of the world if I didn't go, I don't think.
2: Yeah. Well, and if you're not comfortable, I mean, if these are people you really enjoy and you want to spend some time with, then go for a couple hours. Yeah, but if these are people who, you know, you take them or leave them, not that big a deal, then just don't go and enjoy your time.
0: Well, it's a challenge that at one particular location, the number one focus is alcohol.
2: Yeah.
0: You know, and that's very uncomfortable with me, and I don't even want to be around that because I'm because of my own, you know, my own.
2: Because your history, right? A lot of trauma, a lot of trauma around that, to be sure, right?
0: And people don't understand that, you know.
2: Yeah. No, I know. And I said, let's say you're up in Wisconsin. And I came across a statistic that I think there's more. There are more bars in Wisconsin than, I mean, it's like a staggering number, and like 8 of the top 10 alcoholic counties in the entire country are in Wisconsin. Like, Wisconsin's got a real kind of alcohol problem. It's interesting.
0: Yeah, you know, it's right, and I just have a totally, I guess I have a very skewed look on it just from my own experience, you know.
2: Yeah, right. Well, no, but you got a lot of trauma around that. I mean, a dad who comes home in the middle of the night and then all of a sudden all chaos breaks loose, man, that's a, that'll, growing up in a situation like that, that'll stay with you a lifetime. So.
0: Water or something, you know, it's kind of like a joke, right?
2: Yeah, right, exactly. So, all right, Doug, well, listen, you'll figure it out. You'll make the right decision. And as long as you're not one of the people getting carried away at the alcohol, I think you're going to do just fine. It doesn't sound like that's your M.O., so I think you'd be good.
0: All right. Thanks a lot. Have a good holiday.
2: Thank
0: all right?
2: you. Yep. Thanks for calling in. Thanks for listening to the show. There you go. And I think, yeah, I just – alcohol just causes a whole lot more problems than it solves. I mean, that's just the fact of it. And it's not the use of alcohol that's the problem. It's the abuse of alcohol that's the problem. So – you know, a beer or two, okay. But, you know, a six-pack, you start doing the shots, it gets a little bit tougher. So, hey, listen to Marriage Unhindered. I'm your host, Doug Hinder, licensed marriage and family therapist, taking your calls about, we're trying to figure out how to stay out of trouble on the 4th of July with the family gathering. Thoughts, stories about that, love to hear about that, 888-914-9149. Or anything going on marriage-wise, family-wise, you'd like a second opinion on, give me a call, 888-914-9149. Don't go away. We'll be right back.
1: God created something in the family dynamic and the raising of children that is a beautiful picture. 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And if we can put forward that message and help people see it and live it as an example to the culture around us, I think it goes a long way.
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4: Hi, this is Archbishop Joseph Nauman of the Archdiocese of Kansas City in Kansas. 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O Mother of the Word incarnate, despise not my petitions, but in thy mercy, hear and answer me. 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
2: Happy to be back with you as we're moving into the 4th of July holiday. It's going to be a big one this year. I don't know about you, but around me, the fireworks and firecrackers have been going off all week. And I think it'll just keep ramping up as we get closer to Saturday. But, you know, that's okay. It's a pretty exciting thing. And I hope you have great plans and you have a wonderful and safe holiday for sure. 888-914-9149. You got any questions or situations? Love to hear about it. Love to talk to you about it. Jim, I thought I had a caller there. We lost another one, huh? See what we can do there. That looked like an interesting caller. Let's go to line two. Let's go up to the Twin Cities to Jane. Hello, Jane. Thanks for calling into the show.
9: Hi. Yeah, so my new son-in-law, he's married into the family in September 2024.
2: Okay.
9: His dad died of alcoholism when he was 12.
2: Yeah.
9: And his parents, I think, had separated at the time before his passing. And he drinks, in my opinion, a little bit too much. I have voiced that concern to my daughter while they were dating, while they were engaged, and now that they've been married. But me as the mother-in-law, do I say anything to him, my son-in-law, or do I say something to his mom? Because I do speak to his mom.
2: Yeah.
9: You know, do I just pray about it and hope that, like, I don't say anything and just pray that that he just gets over this. He's 27 years old.
2: 27, yeah. You know, and, you know, alcoholism tends to have, there can be a genetic link to it. But it's a behavioral thing, too. You grew up in a family where there was a lot of alcohol. But, you know, his dad died when he was pretty young. But, and I understand your concern. Certainly, absolutely keep praying about it. And I would talk to your daughter about it as well. But I think if you talk to him, he might just hide it. He might get defensive, or they might stop coming around as much. And I don't think you want to do that. His mother probably has the same sensitivity you do, having lost, her husband due to alcohol. You might mention something to her, you know, if the opportunity presents itself, but I don't know that I'd go out of my way and place a call to her specifically to have that conversation. It's really, you know, ultimately it's your daughter's situation to have to resolve and to talk to him about it.
9: Okay.
2: So, and I would just pray a lot for him, because alcohol it can be terribly addictive, and it just does a lot more harm than good, as you well know.
9: Yeah, I do. No way. Okay, I'll just keep saying prayers that he someday just the taste no longer is needed, you know, that he just doesn't need that fixation.
2: Yep, exactly right. Does he drink every day, do you know? Do you know what his drinking pattern is, or?
9: I don't, but it seems like every time he comes to my house, like he was just over yesterday, and sure enough, he came over and poured himself a rum and coke.
2: Yeah, yeah. Yeah,
9: and it's like, oh, my gosh, you know, just because you have a newborn doesn't mean you got to go and reach for a drink.
2: Yeah. I get it. Yeah. So, it's a tough thing. One solution is at your house, just don't have any alcohol, you know, or, you know, lock it up or hide it when he comes over and say, oh, man, I'm all out or whatever. But.
9: I did dump some rum down the sink this morning. But yet they can always buy more, and it's just a waste of money then.
2: Yeah, well, that's true, too. You know, one idea, too, is, you know, just have beer and wine in the house. You know, it's a little bit harder to get carried away with beer and wine. If you have the hard liquor, it's easier to get carried away. So, sometimes that's a nice middle ground, is just the beer and the wine, you know?
9: So, yeah.
2: Yeah.
9: Okay.
2: All right, Jane, hang in there. Yeah, thanks for the call.
9: All right. All right. Thanks.
2: Yeah. Yeah, if anyone else has had a situation like that where you've got a son-in-law or a daughter-in-law who seems to be drinking a little bit too much, and you figured out a way to handle it, kind of work, give me a call. Let me know what your solution is on that. It's pretty hard to get somebody to quit drinking just because you've said, hey, I think you're drinking a little bit too much. Because they're going to push back and they're going to disagree with you on that. And they're going to say, well, I think I'm just fine. And I'm controlling my drinking, you know, just fine. And so it's interesting. I mean, my best friend in high school, our birthdays are 2 days apart. And I was in college, summer school, when we turned 21. And I called, said, hey, why don't you come on down to campus and we'll go out and celebrate being legal now. We can drink legally. Why don't we go out and celebrate? And he said, yeah, happy to come down. He said, just one little thing. I'm like, yeah, what's that? He said, well, I went to my first AA meeting last night. And so he got help before our 21st birthday. And here we are now, almost 50 years later, and he hasn't had a drink since in 50 years. And he's done phenomenally well. Very proud of him. So, but generally, people have got to kind of hit rock bottom or have something bad happen that really kind of, you know, wakes them up as to the danger of what's going on. And let's hope that that thing that really joshes someone into realizing the problem isn't a real serious problem that can really hurt. So, all right. Let's go out to New Jersey to Julie. Hi, Julie.
10: Oh, hi, Doug. I was just going to suggest something that we've stumbled into that works well with our big family.
2: Okay.
10: You know, young, old, and in between. And it's kind of what you do at the beginning of the show with the lead-in question.
2: Yeah.
10: And it kind of sets the tone for the whole thing.
2: Yeah.
10: So I find something that's in the news kind of that's very non-threatening that everybody can relate to.
2: Yeah.
10: One topic they all love talking about are their cell phones and, you know, which company they use and on and on and on. And then, or e-bikes, and what do you think should be the laws around that?
2: Interesting. That's a good
10: cost
2: one.
10: And, you know, and just once you get it going, it just takes off on its own and it does well. And the other thing I would suggest is, like, having been a preschool teacher, you come up with a different activity every 5 minutes to keep these people engaged. And if they're busy or if they're having a little bit of a competition, especially in males, I think they do better, like cornhole or volleyball or horseshoes or, you know, anything, whatever. That always works well if they're physically active. And you mentioned that, too. You know, to get up and move around.
2: Brilliant.
10: That kind of thing.
2: Brilliant. So. Yeah. I love the idea of having some non-controversial topics, but where people might have a difference of opinion, right? Like e-bikes, right? Should you wear a helmet? Should you be licensed? That kind of stuff. But it's not the kind of thing that's going to cut to some moral issue or something like, you know, politics or something. So, great. I love it. I love it. Thanks, Julie. Let's see here. Let's go to Judy. How about Judy in Missouri? Hi, Judy.
11: Hello. How are you?
2: I'm wonderful. Thanks for calling in.
11: Okay. I just am in my car driving, and this topic hits close to home for me. It is a victory story, though. We've been married for 45 years, and did have the alcoholism raise its ugly head in our marriage early on. And I had kids, and it does kind of run in families. I think it's something that's learned. And what got me through was prayer. And until the person is willing to admit that it's a problem and it's caused havoc in their life, they're not going to change.
2: Yeah.
11: And so I prayed the rosary every day. I know there's not much time left, but I prayed the rosary every day for 7 years that my husband would realize what alcoholism has done to his family of origin and how it hurt and how. And 7 years every day, we had four small children, and he on the feast of the Holy Rosary, actually, came to me and said, I'm so sorry. I'm an alcoholic and I can't stop. And the first year was really hard after that, you know, changing the habits. And then it was like the healing process of, and that's a whole other story I could go into, the healing process of our marriage. But here we are, 45 years later, 13 grandkids. And I love him more than anything. And I trust him.
2: Yeah.
11: I didn't trust him for a long time. And so building that trust and rekindling a relationship. And, you know, if relationship was just meant on meant for feelings, it's not, it never would last.
2: That's right.
11: More
2: That's right.
11: commitment, and also just faith and that prayer and trust. And about a year after he started this recovery walk, I worked for a religious order, and sister came in and she goes, "Oh, happy Feast of the Holy Rosary." And I thought, because I'm celebrating in my heart that he's been dry a year. And then sister came in and said that, and I'm like, oh my God. And I honestly could hear Mary say, "I was with you."
2: Beautiful.
11: In it.
2: Oh,
11: and
2: my goodness.
11: In those mysteries of the rosary, the joyful, the sorrowful, the glorious, you put yourself in that.
2: Yeah.
11: You put your life in that. There's got to be those sorrowful times.
2: You got it.
11: I always ask Mary to help me to find the joy.
2: Good deal.
11: In life. And so I journaled every day also.
2: Good.
11: Knowing that he was, you know, he never... Look, but
2: Judy, I hate to cut you off. I hate to cut you off. I'm out of time, but I so appreciate you calling in and with your testimony, and congratulations to you and your husband. And the rosary will set you free. And thank you so much for calling in. All right, we've got would have loved to be able to talk to her longer. Want to end, as we always do, with a memorare to our Blessed Mother for that couple that's going to have a really tough time tonight. We need a lot of grace to get through the struggle and start to rebuild the marriage tomorrow. Please join me. Remember, O most gracious Virgin Mary, that never was it known that anyone who fled to thy protection, implored thy help, or sought thy intercession was left unaided. Inspired with this confidence, we fly to thee, O Virgin of Virgins, our Mother. To thee do we come. Before thee we stand, sinful and sorrowful. O Mother of the Word Incarnate, despise not our petitions, but in thy mercy hear and answer us. Amen. Can't wait to be with you again tomorrow. We're in the mailbag tomorrow. We're going to learn some wonderful stories, some couples who are really...

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1: 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Aid groups are warning Venezuela's healthcare system is nearing collapse after last week's devastating earthquakes. More than 1,900 people are dead, hospitals are overwhelmed, and the U.N. warns disease risks are rising with thousands of displaced people living in unsanitary conditions. A major upset in Colorado, a Democratic socialist defeats a longtime congresswoman in the Democratic primary. Colorado's first congressional district covers the dark blue city of Denver. This sets the stage for a matchup in the November midterm elections. The Society of St. Pius X consecrates four new bishops in Switzerland without a papal mandate. On Tuesday, Pope Leo XIV warned that the act would be a sin of extreme gravity. I'm Veronica Dudo with EWTN News Nightly. Follow us on social media and join us tonight.

0: Welcome back. Catholic Answers Live. I am Cy Kellett, your host. Joe Heschmeyer is our guest. We're talking angels. And pretty much every question we could think of to ask Joe. We're getting close to being getting through all of the questions I had for Joe on angels. So if you've got a question on angels, spirits, of eternity, anything associated with angels, the choirs, whatever, 888-318-7884 is the number. We'd be happy to take your call, 888-318-7884. We're talking angels today. And you are welcome to get in on the conversation, 888-318-7884. Joe, of course, is the proprietor of Shameless Popery, possibly the best name of a Catholic podcast. I can't think of a better named Catholic podcast. Can you, Joe?
1: I'm honored, and I'm grateful to the Protestant friend of mine who named it.
0: Maybe the Protestant friend was not being ironic, but thought shame, maybe because being a papist was thought of as a terrible insult at one point.
1: Yes.
0: And you have appropriated the insult to say, well, in fact, I am.
1: Yes.
0: A shame.
1: I think he was being a bit tongue-in-cheek, but yes.
0: But you were like, I'm going with that.
1: Absolutely.
0: I am a shameless papist.
1: Taking it back.
0: Look at the phone lines lighting up. Everybody wants to talk about angels. All right, 888-318-7884. Have you ever talked about angels on Shameless Popery, or is it just...
1: I'm sure I've mentioned them. I don't know that I've done an actual episode just on the role of angels. This conversation with you has convinced me there is more meat on that bone than maybe I would have realized in terms of the number of good questions there can be about.
0: We actually get a lot of questions about angels. So
1: I suppose that's true. Yeah.
0: Yeah. I could be angels calling just because they want us to talk about them. They could be,
2: can I ask you something about angels?
0: And you're like, that doesn't sound like that person is calling from heaven. That is such a good connection.
1: Can you imagine? Angels selling it also.
0: No, that was an angel. That was an angel doing a human voice.
2: Could I talk to you about angels?
0: That's how we sound to them. I don't know if you know that. That's how we sound to them.
1: I want you to just do that. I think our fundraising goal
2: is this Catholic Answers Live.
1: They should get an episode.
2: I'm an angel.
1: Of you just doing the worst voice.
2: Could I ask a question about angels? Please.
0: It sounds a little bit like Bane, I think. I think it's like an old Bane, like
1: Beautiful. If
0: Bane got to be 100. All right. Now I forgot what we're doing. I started having fun doing my angel
1: you
0: voice.
1: You had a few other questions I think you wanted to get through, and then you were going to go to the phones. Is that right?
0: Okay. Thanks for redirecting me, Joe. I got truly lost. Oh, no. I was talking to you about Shameless Popery. I was going to ask you what's dropping this week on Shameless Popery. And then I started pretending I was an angel to pretending to be a human, and that entertained my tiny little brain so much that I got lost and forgot what I was doing.
1: So we're doing back-to-back schism episodes. Redeem Zoomer and Pastor Doug Wilson had a recent debate on schism within the world of Protestantism that I reviewed and then pointed out what they both get right and why that points to why schism is a grave sin and why people should not break away from the Catholic Church. And then, of course, today, unfortunately, we have news of the Society of St. Pius X defying Pope Leo's orders and having these episcopal consecrations he explicitly told them not to do. This seems like it is going to lead to official excommunications very soon. And so I wanted to do a little bit of an explainer video explaining why do we take this so seriously? Why is schism so bad? Why are ordinations without the Pope's permission so bad? And really, what can we learn from prior times? Because everybody has opinions about the SSPX, about the Latin Mass,
0: everybody
1: the current
0: that.
1: Situation in the Church. And it can be very hard to have a principled read on this when you have such a dog in the fight. And so frequently, it can really behoove us, just as a matter of morality, to say, okay, let me stand outside this circumstance. So if you remember, the prophet Nathan, when he confronts David, he doesn't ask him about Bathsheba because he's got all kinds of feelings about Bathsheba. And he doesn't ask him about Uriah. Instead, he asks him a more abstract question to establish some principles. And then he's able to use those to apply them in an uncomfortable way to the situation at hand. And so that's what I'm trying to do with this upcoming episode, to say, okay, so here are these prior situations the Church has faced with schisms and unapproved ordinations and what lessons should we draw from this, from the tradition? And all of these are, you know, pre-Vatican II sort of events. Is there a reason to treat the current events differently, or should we draw the same conclusions every time? So that's where I'm going with it.
0: Very cool. Very cool. Check it out. Shameless Popery. You can get Shameless Popery wherever you get your podcasts. You can get it on Joe's channel. Look for the Shameless Popery channel there on the YouTubes, and you can get it there. I'm going to go straight to the phones, Joe, since everybody they got so filled up. Bob from Presque Isle, Maine.
2: Hello, Joe. I have a question about guardian angel.
0: What? Go ahead, Bob.
2: Are guardian angels real, and are they ever mentioned in the Bible?
1: They are real. They are mentioned in the Bible, although sort of, I almost want to say in passing. So in Matthew 18, Jesus says, see that you do not despise one of these little ones, for I tell you that in heaven their angels always behold the face of my Father who is in heaven. So we know that they have angels, and we know those angels have some kind of role before the face of God in heaven. And from this, we deduce that there are guardian angels. Jesus just kind of mentions it. And so similarly in Psalm 91, he talks about putting his angels to guard us. So let me pull up Psalm 91 here. For he will give his angels charge of you to guard you in all your ways. On their hands they will bear you up, lest you dash your foot against a stone. So that's one of those passages that points to the angels in this guardian kind of role. So you put those pieces of the puzzle together, and pretty clearly, we each have our own angels. Because when he says they're angels, obviously they're not their angels in the same way that they're the angels of the Lord. They're the angels of the Lord because the Lord created them and has dominion over them. They are our angels in the sense that they protect us and that they guard us in this individual way.
0: Bob, thank you very much for the call. Call back sometime. I'm sure that was not an angel calling and pretending to be a human being. Do only the baptized get a guardian angel, or does everybody get a guardian angel? It sounds to me like from the psalm, we all do.
1: So there's a great question about what to make of like the scope of guardian angels, and you'll sometimes find pious customs about, you know, do priests get two angels and those kind of questions. It seems that everyone gets them, and this is what the church says. From infancy to death, human life is surrounded by their watchful care and intercession. Beside each believer stands an angel as protector and shepherd leading him to life. Already here on earth, the Christian life shares by faith in the blessed company of angels and men united to God. So you'll notice there are two things said there that seem to point almost in different directions. On the one hand, they're with us from infancy or from its beginning until death, depending on which translation you use there. But then when there's a quote there right after it in the second sentence, which is from St. Basil, which talks about beside each believer stands an angel as shepherd and protector. So I think this is an area in which someone could take either view. We know that the Christian faithful have guardian angels protecting them. It seems reasonable that every human has an angel advocating for them and guarding them and protecting them. But because someone who is not in communion with God is living so outside of that, that maybe that's for that reason, Basil wouldn't say that an angel standing beside them as protector and shepherd leading them to life because they're not following that leadership. Not that the angel's not there, but because they're ignoring the angel that is trying to redirect them.
0: Ah, okay. Okay, so they're ignoring the angel, but I think a lot of people who ultimately came to conversion in the faith would point to the time before they came to the faith, and they would say they see the operation of grace. They might name it as, I think my guardian angel was helping me at that point, that kind of thing. So do you take that as, I mean, I know it's not dispositive, but it seems like evidence that the angels are active even for the unbeliever?
1: Yeah, I mean, I would certainly lean that way, partly because we know that the baptized have angels that are guarding them and guiding them. Even though you might fall into mortal sin, you don't then like lose your angel.
0: Oh, yeah, right.
1: And so if you, in a state of mortal sin, can have a guardian angel, then it seems to follow, that there is not a really great reason to say that the non-believer or the unbaptized person doesn't have a guardian angel. Like a Christian who falls into unbelief, at least for a while, we would say they still have a guardian angel. They're just ignoring their guardian angel. They're not listening to the promptings that God is giving through the angel. So for that reason, I think the better view is that you have a guardian angel from the beginning of your life.
0: Okay. Atheist, Hindu, person who's never heard of Jesus, it's not unreasonable to think there are angels engaged in assisting them, guarding them, leading them.
1: I think that's exactly right. Okay. And leading them towards the gospel, leading them towards salvation. Even if sometimes we don't listen to the promptings, even if sometimes we're not even in tune with them, that doesn't mean that the promptings are not happening. Because God desires all men to be saved and come to the knowledge of the truth. And so it's very clear that there is this universal call to salvation, and the voice of God goes out to all the world.
0: Yeah.
1: As we're told in the Psalms, and as St. Paul reiterates in Romans 10, he asks, well, have they not heard? And he says, indeed they have, for their voice has gone out to all the earth and their words to the ends of the world. Now, he's talking there about the voice of God in creation, but I think you can make a similar point and say that the chief way that God seems to communicate is through his angelic messengers. That even when we talk, so it's frequently when you read in scripture, it'll say the angel of the Lord said, and then it'll say the Lord said. And how do we make sense of that? Well, one way of making sense of that is that God is speaking through either that the Father is speaking through the Son, or that there are these angelic intercessors who are messengers, who are bearing these kind of spiritual messages. And both of those, I think, are correct reads. There is a sense in which Jesus is the angel of the Lord, not by being an angelic spirit, being the way the angels are, but by being the messenger of the Lord. If you listen to First Hour, you know that angel is a title of an office or a role. It means messenger. Spirit is the term for the beings themselves. So Jesus is not a spirit in the way an angel is. He is the messenger. He is both the messenger and the message. So sometimes when we read about the angel of the Lord in the Old Testament, it actually means Jesus. Other times it does seem to mean God is revealing things through the ministry of angels. And so to that extent, given that his voice goes out to all the world, it seems to make sense to believe that there are angelic presences in a personal way to both believers and non-believers.
0: One question we get about angels all the time that I don't really like because it seems a little disrespectful, but I understand what people mean by it. But it's odd way of talking. But like people will say this, Joe, after you're dead, after you die, does your guardian angel get recycled? you understand what they're asking, right?
1: I do understand what they're asking. And this is not something where Scripture gives any explicit instruction. It's not something where the church has an official teaching. I don't believe that the angels get recycled in that sense. Okay. Because you don't cease to exist. You are, God willing, in union with that angel in heaven. And the bond of charity endures for all time. So if you have a love for your guardian angel, that relationship doesn't just go away. He's not like, hey, I got a new job now, so I'm done with you. So I think there's a good reason to believe that this kind of personal relationship remains.
0: Joe Heschmeyer, our guest, questions about the angels. Tell you what, I'm going to the phones when we get back, and it's going to be real calls. It's not going to be Bob from Presque Isle. It's going to be real calls. All the lines
1: full.
0: No
1: offense,
0: full. Bob. No, none taken. All right, right back. Joe Heschmeyer, our guest, more on angels on Catholic Answers Live.
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0: Joe Heschmeyer is a cool cat. That's what I always say. I always say Joe Heschmeyer is a cool cat, and he's here with us today. But I do say that all the time, Joe. You don't see
1: much. Yeah, it's a popular thing people say today.
0: They say that about you, or just
1: cool cat. Cool just cat. In general.
0: That's a very well known phrase. Speak. A very well known phrase, which I remember from my favorite Disney movie. Do you know my favorite Disney movie?
1: Is it Aristocats?
0: It's Aristocats, yes. I love the music in Aristocats. All right, I'm going to the phones, Joe, but before I do, I just got to ask you.
1: Scatman.
0: Yes, Scatman's in there. Yeah, right. And it's just a lot of great music in that. What's her name? Is one of the Gabor sisters. Is it Zsa Gabor or the other one?
1: That's the only Gabor sister I know. I didn't
0: Eva,
1: know her
0: others. Ava.
1: Okay.
0: Ava Gabor was the other one.
1: Man, those are very different levels of obscurity in terms of name.
0: Like Zsa Zsa. I mean, I've never heard
1: like a name I've heard before. Zsa, that just seems like they chose the name by just choosing letters out of a Scrabble.
0: It doesn't even seem like you're trying to pronounce her name right. It's Zsa Zsa. You said Zsa Zsa. Well, I don't know what they, this is a major.
1: It's Z-S-A.
0: Yeah, this is a major cultural figure, and you don't even try to say her name correctly. Zsa Zsa
1: I just
0: Gabor.
1: Looked, and apparently her original name was Sari, S-A-R-I, which I'm sure I'm also mispronouncing.
0: It's probably they were Hungarian, I think. I'm not sure.
1: Right.
0: Is that right? They were Hungarian? Yeah.
1: Yeah. Okay. She was called Zsa Zsa because as a little girl, she couldn't pronounce her own name. So I think mispronouncing her own name, she shouldn't have any grounds to complain about me mispronouncing her name because clearly it's a hard name to pronounce.
0: Zsa Zsa?
1: Not sorry.
0: Zsa Zsa. All right. It's cool.
1: I'm not sorry, but she was.
0: only briefly. Then she was Zsa Zsa after that. Yes, the lovely Gabor sisters that everyone's talking about. Joe and I making them the center of the show. Always up on the contemporary movie stars. The famous Gabor sisters. Guadalupe in Winter Garden, Florida. We're super glad you called. I know you've called before, haven't you, Guadalupe? We've spoken. No?
2: No.
0: Oh, don't even do the fake voice. You're not an angel. This is not that. No. We've spoken before.
1: You've started something.
0: It's not fun.
2: You got me.
0: All right.
2: You're so smart.
0: But we have spoken before,
2: Mark's
0: Guadalupe.
2: Eye. Is that what they call you?
0: Marks?
2: Yes, we have.
0: Yeah, we have. All right, before you ask your question, I am going to let you ask whatever you like about angels, but real quick, before do you prefer Ava or Zsa Zsa Gabor? Which is your favorite Gabor sister?
2: I don't know any Gabor.
0: Lord, I'm going to hang up on you then. Sorry, bye. All right, go ahead with your question.
2: Okay, all right. Joe, you said earlier that the angels had everything that they needed to make their decision to follow God or not when they were created. Mm-hmm. But in the Bible, there's two different falls that occur before and after the flood. Or I guess, would you interpret that to be one fall? And from that, is it possible that they could fall again?
1: What are you thinking of as the second fall?
2: So before the flood and after the flood, there's mention of angels that fell, the sons of God with the daughters of men that...
1: Oh, I see. Yes, this is the famous Nephilim passage.
2: Yes.
1: That is not
2: those two different
1: the
2: falls?
1: Angels falling. No, there are a lot of problems that it would raise to believe that. So there's a couple different ways of understanding that. The way we don't want to understand it is that good angels that had been glorified are then tempted by humans and then fall. As a subsequent kind of fall. The reason that creates theological problems, a lot of times when we talk about the Nephilim, we talk about the problems of human angelic kind of reproduction and the difficulties that creates. But the deeper problem is clearly in the narrative of Genesis, the angelic fall has already happened because a fallen angel tempts Adam and Eve. And at the moment of, because of the way angelic cognition works and everything else, they're not waiting for redemption at some future point. The angels have made an act of the will for or against God, and the ones who make an act of the will for God are elevated and can see the beatific vision. Now, beatific vision as seen by angels as opposed to by men, but they see God in his essence. And as a result of that, it's impossible for them to fall, where they didn't have that glory before. So they are glorified. So once they are glorified in this way, it becomes impossible for them to ever turn away towards sin, because sin has no tempting power. It has no sway over them because they're completely satisfied. And I know that can be a very hard thing to imagine or visualize, because we can't even imagine not being tempted, or the possibility at least of being tempted. And the best analogy I can say is, if you've ever gotten so full that food is not appetizing to you, then you sort of know, like, there is a moment of, you know, you're sated, or maybe you're overfed, and a food that you might otherwise have been drawn to, you're just like, I don't even want to think about it right now. Well, heaven, you are so full of divine glory that earthly pleasures and the like can hold no sway. So before the angels experienced the fullness of divine glory, they had enough that they could say yes to God, but they had the limitations such that it was still possible for them to rebel. But the angels now glorified are not in that situation again, and never will be. So that's why it's impossible for them to fall again.
0: Guadalupe is so stunned. No response at all. Just stunned.
2: No, I'm amazed.
0: Oh, you're all
2: so,
0: right.
2: I guess, would you consider that to be one? Are they separate falls? Or is that the same angels that fell the first time before the flood and after?
1: So it is a good question. One reading of the passage in question in Genesis 6 is that these are already fallen angels. Another reading is that it is not referring to angels as such. Okay, let me just pull up the actual language of Genesis 6 here. When men begin to multiply on the face of the ground and daughters were born to them, the sons of God saw that the daughters of men were fair, and they took to wife such of them as they chose. And so the question is, well, who are the sons of God in that passage? And there are a lot of different interpretations that could mean divine beings, you know, in this case would be fallen angels, or it could mean godly men. So godly men then saw these ungodly women and turned away. So there are a couple different interpretive schools, and you can actually see, even in the Church Fathers, different ways of reading Genesis 6, that some are going to take this as some sort of union between demonic and human beings. There's different ways of accounting for that. And others are going to say, no, this is just a matter of holy men being led astray. Think about, you know, King Solomon, for example, being led astray by foreign women, that there can be a sense of that. Because while an angel in heaven won't be tempted by an unholy woman, certainly godly men have been known to do such things in the past. Or previously godly men, perhaps we should say.
0: Guadalupe, I'm going to leave it there because I'm just realizing, wow, all the lines are full. Everybody wants to talk about angels today. Let's go to Patrick in New York City. Hey, that's our good old friend Patrick in New York City. Hi, Patrick.
3: Yes, it is.
0: I'm so happy to talk with you again.
3: Okay. Yes, it is. Zsa Gabor had a step-grandchild. And that's Paris Hilton. You can look that up.
0: I am going to look that up. All right. See, now this is a valuable
1: I'm
0: call.
1: I'm not going to look that up.
0: This is a valuable call. Finally, somebody who shares some information with us. Yeah, all right. I'm going to look that up. Zsa Zsa Gabor is Paris Hilton's grandmother. I will find out all about that while you ask Joe your question.
3: Great-grandmother. Step-great-grandmother.
0: Step-great-grandmother. Well, that's the same thing almost. All right, go ahead.
1: That is a very weird fact to know.
3: Well, thank you.
1: Yes, absolutely. That's the right answer.
3: Do angels experience time the same way humans do? So humans have a notion of earlier, now, and later, and time moves in one direction. Now, do angels experience it the same way, or is there special angel time?
1: There is special angel time, and there's a question about whether there's one special angel time or multiple based on the number of angels. How deep into this do you want to go?
3: As deep as you want to go. It's your show.
1: Okay. So fair enough, fair enough. St. Thomas Aquinas talks about this when he talks, I think this is in the Prima Pars question 10. Yes, Prima Pars question 10. He talks about the difference between ave eternity and time. I realize now we are hitting the break. We can't move around.
0: Because we're in time.
1: So maybe this is not a good time to start talking about ave eternity. And I will address angelic experiences of time after the break. So I know people are
0: That's a big promise.
1: On the edge of their seat waiting.
0: How do angels experience time? When we get back on Catholic Answers Live. What was the church like in its infancy? In a word, Catholic. And Joe Heschmeyer has the receipts. In his best-selling book, The Early Church Was the Catholic Church, he gives you the details from the historical records of the first two centuries of Christianity. 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Get more information and order The Early Church Was the Catholic Church at theearlychurchwascatholic.com.
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0: Welcome back. Kathleen's Answers Live on the line. Patrick from New York City, a catechist in his own right, and we always like it when he calls. And not only does he doesn't just call and ask for information, he brings information. And he informed us all that Zsa Zsa Gabor is the step-grandmother of Paris Hilton. I looked it up. Patrick is correct. I didn't even know there was such a thing as a step-great-grandmother, but Zsa Zsa Gabor is Paris Hilton's. Joe, you were about to talk about angels. How do they experience
1: time? I mean, I don't
0: time?
1: Have any living grandparents. I need to get adopted by some great-grandparents, it sounds like.
0: Yeah, well, I need to get some. Zsa Zsa Gabor lived to be almost 100, so.
1: She could have been step-great-grandparents to a lot of people.
0: Yeah.
1: Yes. So we're going to shift really
0: slightly,
1: violently from that to AV Eternity. So whatever the Venn diagram is of people who care about those two topics.
0: Yeah, the world of people who care about the Gabor sisters, the world of people who care about AV Eternity, put those two together, it's a huge population. A huge yes, population, Joe.
1: Exactly. So God is completely outside of time. To him, everything is just now. Now, he can interact in time. He's not unaware that we have this thing called time. But it is not something he is subject to in any way. That is in his divinity. Christ, by taking on a human nature, experiences the effects of time. But he doesn't experience it in his divine nature. He experiences it in his human nature. In our human nature, we are subject to all manner of changes in time and let me tell you, ladies and gentlemen, they sometimes get worse and worse as you get older. Angels, however, have something different. And theologians call this aveturnity because this period is called the avum. And so it is a participation in the changelessness of God, but you are a created being. So an angel is created, so it participates in the life of God. It enjoys the contemplation of God, and God never changes. So there is, in that sense, no change, but there can be a sort of change. So we would say before and after isn't proper to AV Eternity. St. Thomas Aquinas says AV Eternity in itself has no before and after. Because you're experiencing the infinite and unchanging God. But there can nevertheless be something that he calls annexed to, like before and after can be annexed to AV Eternity. So, for example, God can give a new revelation to an angel to give to humans. And so there can be a sort of introduction of change in a certain sense there.

0: that changes kind of sort of compared to humans change constantly. God doesn't change at all. Does that make sense? Does that help?
1: Yes, very much.
2: Well, thank you for helping us, Patrick. Appreciate the I don't want to see trivia, but I appreciate the information. Let me put it that way. Off to Michael in Kansas. Michael, go ahead with your question about angels for Joe Heschmeyer.
3: Hi. Great topic. I've been listening as I watered my tomato garden out here in 95 degrees last hour. And my question is pretty simple, and I'll just keep it brief. Are the angels, guardian angels that are assigned to us, at conception or even before, do they correspond to our gender? And I ask this a little bit thinking of what St. Paul wrote, that in heaven we are neither male or female, and as you can tell, I'm male. I'm proud to be one. This is not a transgender sideways question at all. I just really want to hear your thoughts.
0: Yeah, let's unpack a couple things. So we have maleness and femaleness. There does not appear to be such a thing for angels, because angels are asexual. So if you remember when Jesus talks about how in heaven will be like the angels, it's not that we're actually going to lose the gendered nature of who we are, but that it is no longer going to be oriented in a sexual way. There's not going to be sexual reproduction among the saints in heaven. That, you know, that's not a thing that's going to happen. I hope that's not news to anybody. So in that sense, we'll be like the angels. So the angels are already like that, where they're not sexed beings. Every individual angel is a unique act of creation. They don't come into being through sexual reproduction. So you don't have a need for a male and female of the species, because each angel is its own species in a technical sense. That's why we talk about the choirs rather than the species of angels, because every angel being an act of creation is its own unique species. That's a lot of words to say. Male and female angels as such don't seem to exist. We associate a lot of the angelic names with male names. The L ending they all have, Gabriel, Michael,
2: Raphael
0: in Jewish, Raphael, thank you. In Jewish tradition, Uriel, the L there is God. So the ending there isn't a gendered ending. It's all in relation to God. And so these are showing something of the revelation that the angels have for us. But imagining them in these kind of gendered ways, and you'll see that sometimes in paintings, seems to actually be misunderstanding angels. They're not bodily creatures.
3: All right. Well, that was very enlightening. I'll just say the Gabor sisters are not, I think they're below the radar for this show. But
2: I can't believe you would say that. I think it's the heat affecting you, Michael. I can't believe you would say that there's anything below us. but thanks. Give Michael a book. Hang on. Let's send Michael a book. Let's send him Joe's The Early Church Was the Catholic Church. Because he's been out in the heat watering tomatoes. I don't think he's feeling well. He seems to think that we have lowered ourselves by speaking of the Gabor sisters. Michael, hang on. We'll send you a book. Emma, our old friend in Hayden, Idaho. Emma, welcome.
4: Aliva. Aliva.
2: Is that
4: it? No, she said Oliver.
2: Oh, I think that was Ava Gabor that said that.
4: Such knucklehead.
2: But sorry,
4: I don't know who it was.
2: I didn't. I actually thought you were trying to speak an angelic language. I was like, wow, Emma has gone around the bend. But you were just speaking like one of the Gabor sisters.
4: I left that bend a long time ago. All right. Let me tell you.
0: Can I just say, for all of the meetings we might have about, like, how do we reach more young people and grow the show, you've settled on the absolute golden standard.
2: The kids, they love the Gabor sisters. Love them. Yeah, Green Acres. It's huge with the kids these days.
4: Oh, I love Green Acres.
2: All right, go ahead, Emma,
4: Okay. So angels don't have bodies, right? They're spirits.
0: Correct.
4: But when Moses was told to make the ark, he had, I think it was a seraphim. How did he know what they looked like?
0: Yes, that's a great question. And what do we even mean by what they looked like, since they're not by nature material creatures?

0: They have wings.
1: Yes, they have wings. But what does that even mean to say a spiritual being has wings? You see what I'm saying? That there is, so it is actually the cherubim that he has given instructions to make. And God gives some instructions right there in Exodus 25. But it is a little, so here's what he says. He says, and you shall make two cherubim of gold. Cherubim is the plural of cherub, by the way. You shall make two cherubim of gold of hammered work. Shall you make them on the two ends of the mercy seat? Make one cherub on the one end and one cherub on the other end of one piece with the mercy seat. Shall you make the cherubim on its two ends? The cherubim shall spread out their wings above, overshadowing the mercy seat with their wings, their faces one to another. Toward the mercy seat shall the faces of the cherubim be. So we've been given the slightest amount of detail. We know they have wings. We know they have faces. And so we later get a little more information, but not a ton. We also know in Genesis 3, God placed the cherubim in the Garden of Eden and a flaming sword, which seems like it might suggest that they have arms as well, or some way of holding the flaming sword, although technically we're not told that they're holding the flaming sword. We're simply told that he placed the cherubim and a flaming sword to guard the tree of life. So there is a very thin amount of information given, and then the artisans following the Mosaic instructions then create that. Now, we can assume that there's a certain amount of divine guidance given for how to do that, maybe more than we're given explicitly in Scripture, that the artist is being led by the Holy Spirit to create it properly. But we're not given a ton of information. Bezaleel is a guy who makes it, I believe, in Exodus 37. And so he does seem to be led by God in knowing exactly what to make, but it is not something that is super detailed in the pages of the Bible.
0: Okay.
2: Thanks, Emma.
0: Thank you.
2: Thank you. You brought
1: us
2: perfectly, exactly to the break. We'll be right back with more conversation about angels with Joe Heschmeyer on Catholic Answers Live.
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2: Welcome back, Catholic Answers Live. I've committed over the break to elevate the conversation. No more discussion of Ava and Zsa Zsa Gabor. It will be all high class from here on out. We're talking about angels. Joe Heschmeyer is our guest. Matt in Tucson, Arizona, watching on YouTube. Matt, thank you for calling.
6: Hi, how you doing?
2: Good, thank you.
1: Good.
6: So my question for Joe would be, when it comes to praying or asking intercession to angels or to saints, to entities that are not God, what is acceptable and unacceptable? Like when you state your request, for instance, do you request things to those non-God entities, or do you ask them to present those requests to God? Because I kind of see a mixed bag in the Catholic Church and the Catholics and I want to know what the church teaches on that. I don't want to personally do something inappropriate.
1: So we for example, Psalm 103 says, "Bless the Lord, O you his angels, you mighty ones who do his word, hearkening to the voice of his word." So there's this sense in which a proper relationship of a human person with the angels is pointing towards divine glory. And sometimes that's by telling them to praise the Lord. That can also be by asking them to pray for us. It can also be by seeking their help on behalf of the Lord. That is, if you were trying to invoke the angels in a way that went around God, that would be wrong. If you treated them as powerful spiritual entities apart from God, that would be wrong. I actually recently, either this week or last week, to be honest, I can't remember which, in one of my most recent Shameless Popery episodes, I gave an analogy that I think can be helpful in understanding the role of the angels and saints. Because on the one hand, you've got these scriptural things about how God is a jealous God. And on the other hand, you have him giving glory to angels and to saints. And we even see the mother of Jesus being crowned in heaven. Now, even if you don't think that's Mary, it's clearly showing God crowning somebody. That somebody has a crown of 12 stars. Somebody's sharing in this kind of divine glory in heaven. And we're told explicitly that God is made glorious in his saints, as in the New Testament. So somehow we have to understand these two things. There is no separate God. So we're not polytheists. And yet God is sharing divine glory with his creatures. How do we make sense of that? The analogy I use that I find helpful personally, and hopefully other people do as well, is there's not like two suns in our solar system. There's only one sun. But you also have the moon, which reflects the light of the sun. So it is a kind of a luminosity, but it's not a rival luminosity to the sun. All of its light and all of its grandeur is simply a reflection of the light and grandeur of the sun. So our relationship with the angels should reflect that, that they are reflections of divine glory. They're not separate sources of divine power or glory. So that doesn't mean you can't ask them for their help, but you don't ask them for their help in such a way as you would thwart God's glory. And I understand why people are uneasy about that, but I think you would have no problem in saying, if I've got an issue in my life that comes up, I might ask my neighbor, let's say, you know, I've got a leaky pipe. My neighbor is a faithful Christian and a mechanic. I might ask for his help in both senses. I ask him for his prayers, and I might also ask him for his wrench and for his assistance. Those things are completely consistent one with another. It's not an act of distrust in God to say, well, could you also try to fix the pipe or help me fix the pipe? You're not saying, I don't trust God enough to answer my prayer. You believe God might answer your prayer through the human mediation of the plumber that lives next door to you. Well, similarly, he might answer your prayer through the angelic mediation or intercession of the angel. There's no contradiction there. Now, there are a couple points that the Directory of Popular Piety makes about what to do and not do when it comes to our interaction with angels. So a few things to do, a few things not to do. Number one, the Christian life is properly characterized by devout gratitude to God for having placed these heavenly spirits of great sanctity and dignity at the service of man. That God has these powerful spiritual beings, and he employs them for our good. That should really humble us and cause us to be grateful, because the angels are above us and are helping us out. Number two, we should have an attitude of devotion deriving from the knowledge of living constantly in the presence of the holy angels of God. Serenity and confidence in facing difficult situations, since the Lord guides and protects the faithful in the way of justice through the ministry of his holy angels. And then particularly the Directory of Popular Piety mentions things like praying the Angelus and prayers to guardian angels, the Angel of God prayer. So those are helpful ways of just inculcating a healthy spirit of asking for the help of the angels in a humble way that is clearly reliant upon the angel of the Lord or angel of God. Like, that language is showing that we understand them only acting in this divinely commissioned sort of sense. Two things we're to watch out for in terms of bad approaches to how we think about the angels. Number one, we don't want to fall into this idea that the world is subject to what it calls demiurgical struggles, an incessant battle between good and evil spirits or angels and demons, in which man is left at the mercy of superior forces and over which he is helpless. That the true gospel vision is one in which it isn't like there are these two equal powers and we are just, you know, being tossed about between the angels and the demons. That's not it. And number two, we want to watch out for when the daily events of life are childishly ascribed, where we blame all the setbacks on the devil and all the successes on the guardian angels. And then we're told explicitly here, I'd add this as a third one, the practice of assigning names to the holy angels should be discouraged, except in the cases of Gabriel, Raphael, and Michael, whose names are contained in Holy Scripture. That third one is a matter of respect, that the inferior does not name the superior, that, you know, parents name children, not the other way around. And so similarly, because we recognize the angels are above us by nature, we don't want to name them like they're our pets or something. That would be not an attitude of humility. Do those things help? Are those distinctions helpful in making sense of how we think about the angels?
6: No, that's very helpful. I'm going to re-listen to it again, obviously. I have a follow-up question. So when it comes to, say you do find yourself in an interaction with a saint or an angel, how can you, do you think it's obvious that it's not a demon or not something that's malicious with intent? Because even the angels in the Bible seem to scare the person initially and they try to calm them down. I'm assuming a demon could try to calm you down, but try to, you know, manipulate you in some form or fashion. I've never had a vocal experience with any of this stuff. So I'm just curious what you think.
1: Yeah.
6: Would it be obvious to the person to distinguish between
1: there, you have to use principles of discernment. So St. Paul warns against false teachers and then says such men are false apostles, deceitful workmen, disguising themselves as apostles of Christ. And no wonder, for even Satan disguises himself as an angel of light. So it is not strange if his servants also disguise themselves as servants of righteousness. Their end will correspond to their deeds. So how do you tell a false teacher from a true teacher? Well, by looking at the content of their teaching and comparing it to what we already know from Scripture, from the teachings of the church. And so if you can look at that and say, okay, well, this is somebody else preaching a different gospel, I know not to listen to it. Well, similarly, if someone claims to be an angel, but they're telling me something contrary to what God has revealed, that is a big red flag that that's not actually an angel.
2: I got to leave it there and say thank you, because I have a question that actually came from a staff member here. I don't want to name Luke Bender.
1: Oh.
2: But
1: okay.
2: He says, look, let's take everything you said today about angels and accept all of it. Powerful, personal, tireless servants of God. They love us. They want to get us safely home. But how does knowing any of that stuff, and knowing that angels are real, have an effect or change the way a Catholic prays or faces temptation or meets death or anything? How does it change us, knowing what we know about angels?
1: Yeah, I mean, I think that's very similar to what he just asked. That a proper prayerful attitude with the angels is one where we have that attitude of devotion arising from the fact that God has put these powerful spiritual beings in our lives to help us. This is a sign of his love for us, and it's also a reminder that the angels love and care about us, which is not something I think we talk about nearly enough. And as a result, we can have serenity and we can have confidence when we're in the midst of hardship. Additionally, we're told explicitly, Jesus says this in the parable of Lazarus and the rich man, that when Lazarus died, he's carried by the angels to the bosom of Abraham, that there is that level of intimate care, even at the moment of death, with the angels. And so trust that even when it feels like you are going through life alone, you're never alone. You're part of something much bigger than yourself. And this should be a cause of great courage and cause us to run the race with greater confidence. So remember in Hebrews 11, when St. Paul or whoever writes Hebrews gives a kind of hall of fame of the great saints who lived by faith. And then he says in Hebrews 12, therefore, since we are surrounded by so great a cloud of witnesses, let us also lay aside every weight and sin which clings so closely, and let us run with perseverance the race that is set before us. looking to Jesus, the pioneer and perfecter of our faith, who for the joy that was set before him endured the cross, despising the shame, and is seated at the right hand of the throne of God. It's a beautiful passage. We are in this life, and it can feel like a race sometimes. It can feel like a marathon, and you can become discouraged. You can become exhausted. And in a real life race, one of the ways you get encouraged are the people cheering for you in the stands.
2: Yeah.
1: And Hebrews 12 reminds us that the angels in heaven are cheering for you. They're rooting for you. Well, this is also true of the angels. The angels are interceding for you. They're looking out for you. They're striving for your spiritual good. And they're working with you to lead you and guide you safely home to God.
2: Joe Heschmeyer, our guest. Joe, thank you very much. I'll tell you what, you left me with a minute, so I'm going to do something I've never done before because I didn't know about this. It was recently explained to me. Do you know what a super chat is?
1: I do know what a super chat is.
2: Like somebody gives you money online to answer a question. So I don't think this person maybe knew that we don't usually do that. So the question is it possible that death and predation and evolution by natural selection as opposed to some other form of evolution is the result of fallen angels? Maybe they were supposed to attend to creation.
1: It's an interesting kind of theory. I don't want to speculate too deeply on it. I think it's kind of an interesting way of thinking about these things. We know that there is an angelic entrustment, that God has put angels in positions over things. So even though we would read the early chapters of Revelation about the angels of the seven cities, or the seven churches there, as being references to their seven bishops, nevertheless, it is true that a particular church or company, a city, can have a patron angel. And we should take that, I think, very seriously, that this universe is meant to be governed both ultimately and immediately by God, but also in this mediated way through different agents. We see the human agents. We see the ways that we interact with our environment. But we recognize by faith that the angels, these spiritual agents, also can work with God's plan to help interact in our environment in ways that lead us closer to him.
2: All right. I can't promise I'm ever going to do a super chat again because I usually don't even see that kind of thing. But I saw it and I was like, oh, the guy paid $10. He wanted it. So I gave him a shot because I had a minute. Joe, yeah. Thank you very much. That was a very high class show, including the parts about Zsa Zsa and Ava Gabor, the parts about
1: yes,
2: the Aristocats.
1: The highest class.
2: Oh, that was a very high class.
1: I mean, that is literally high class.
2: They are. They're very high class ladies, the Gabor sisters.
1: I was trying to make an aristocracy. It doesn't work.
2: No,
1: I can't make it go back to aristocracy.
2: That'll do it for us. We'll
1: aristocracy.
2: We'll see you next time, God willing, right here on Catholic Answers Live.
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10: 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His life was in trade for a family man sentenced to starvation in retaliation for an escaped prisoner. Father Maximilian lived out, "No one has greater love than this, to lay down one's life for one's friends." Kolbe was also a champion against the evils of the world, including Freemasonry. 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
12: Even as Christians, we can still try to convince ourselves that our own will is really God's will.
14: 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That is 804-5646.

0: Well, Father Mitch Paquin, welcome to EWTN Live, where we bring you guests from around the world. Tonight, we're going to discuss how Catholics have played a continuous and influential role in the United States for 250 years, contributing to its spiritual, social, and civic life. Our guest tonight is a Catholic historian who will help us better understand the impact Catholics have had on our nation during its many ups and downs since 1776. He's the chair of humanities and a professor of history at Clayton State University, just outside of Atlanta, Georgia. Please welcome Dr. Adam Tate. Dr. Tate, welcome.
1: Thank you, Father.
0: Good to have you here. You know, it's kind of fun to be talking about the 250th. I was ordained in the bicentennial.
1: Ah.
0: I even described myself as a bicentennial priest.
1: Okay.
0: So,
1: okay.
0: Not quite my age, but close.
1: Very
0: so, good. And to have, you know, this now 50 years later, this celebration of 250 years of our country is a great thing. And it'd be really good for us to talk about some of the roles that Catholics played.
1: Sure.
0: Let me ask you this question first. In the colonial times, what role did Catholics have in this country?
1: Okay, so great question, Father. So one of the issues for Catholics is that there were very few Catholics in the colonies.
0: Mm-hmm.
1: By 1775, there's only about 20,000 Catholics out of a population of a little over 2 million. So it's a small population of Catholics, most of them concentrated in Maryland. So that is the kind of key colony for Catholicism.
0: Why would they in Maryland?
1: Okay, so this is...